0: damages, the amount they say Murdoch spent defending himself. As for the new trial, attorneys say they will pursue evidence not introduced before. They say they expect the trial to be held about a year from now, potentially in a different jurisdiction. The prosecution says this time it is considering the death penalty. Murdoch remains behind bars after pleading guilty to both state and federal financial crimes. For NPR News, I'm Victoria Hansen in Charleston, South Carolina.
1: Southwest Airlines is banning passengers from bringing humanoid or animal-like robots onto flights or check them as baggage. The policy update came after a man brought a robot named Stewie onto a flight with its own ticket and seat. The humanoid bot was from a Dallas-based company that rents robots for events, and videos of it on the flight went viral. Southwest says robots contain lithium-ion batteries that can cause fires on planes. The new law bans robots that resemble or imitate a human or animal in appearance, movement, or behavior. This is NPR News live in Washington.
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5: This is All Things Considered from NPR News. I'm Juana Summers.
6: And I'm Scott Detrow. President Trump is walking away from his lawsuit against the IRS over the leak of his tax returns years ago. The Justice Department says Trump is getting no direct financial payment to end the case. Instead, he plans to compensate other people who claim that they are the victims of weaponization to the tune of nearly $1.8 billion. Now, ethics experts are calling the deal a way to reward the president's allies with few guardrails. NPR's Carrie Johnson is here now to talk about this. Hey, Carrie.
7: Hey, Scott.
6: You've been following this lawsuit for a while now. What changed today?
7: The president sued the IRS early this year for $10 billion, even though the leak of his tax returns happened in 2019 by a federal contractor during Trump's first term. And Trump had also made legal claims over the FBI search of his Mar-a-Lago resort. Legal experts could not find any other instance when a president filed a lawsuit against his own administration, and even Donald Trump seemed surprised by the turn of events at a rally.
8: And they do say that, you know, it's never been a case like this. Donald Trump sues the United States of America. Donald Trump becomes president. And now Donald Trump has to settle the suit.
7: A few weeks ago, the judge overseeing this IRS case, Kathleen Williams, started asking questions about the issue and wondering if it was a true controversy that belonged in federal court because Trump's on both sides of the dispute. She asked for court papers from both sides of the case that were due this week. And instead of responding to the judge, Trump's lawyers today filed a notice to dismiss the lawsuit. In the document, they say there's no role for this judge to play moving forward.
6: Tell me about the terms of the settlement.
7: This arrangement is pretty unusual, too. The Justice Department says it's creating an anti-weaponization fund for $1.776 billion. That's 1776 after the country's founding. And that fund is going to consider claims from folks who say they suffered weaponization and lawfare. That could include people who attacked the U.S. Capitol on January 6, 2021, including defendants who beat up the police that day. This money is taxpayer money. It's not clear the identities of people who win money from this fund will ever be reported to the public. And the acting attorney general now is Todd Blanche, the president's former personal lawyer. He said in a statement, the machinery of government should never be weaponized against any American, and DOJ is going to right the wrongs that were done. Presumably when Democrats were in the White House, Blanche is going to be the one to appoint the people who oversee this new weaponization fund.
6: So as far as the Trump administration, which again has control over all sides of this, this is concerned, the case is over. Is anyone pushing back on that idea?
7: Almost 100 Democrats in Congress are now trying to intervene in that Florida IRS case. Matt Platkin is their lawyer. He says the lawsuit had no merit. The statute of limitations had long expired, and it had a lot of other legal problems, too.
9: We have never seen a president sue himself for billions of dollars to compensate himself for harms that he alleges happened to himself in a personal capacity, and then go ahead and settle the case for billions of dollars of your money, of taxpayer dollars, without even bothering to justify it to a court.
7: Ethics watchdogs are furious. Donald Sherman at the Citizens for Responsibility and Ethics in Washington says this is one of the single most corrupt acts in American history. Former Justice Department lawyers tell me the current leadership at DOJ is simply trying to curry favor with the president. And others are calling on every member of Congress to say how they would come down on how this taxpayer money is going to be spent. But it's not clear what role the judge in Florida has to play here moving forward.
6: Given all this, how's the administration justified this idea of this compensation fund?
7: The administration says something similar happened during the Obama years. Back then, DOJ set up a fund to pay people who alleged racism by the federal government over decades. I reached out to former DOJ lawyers who said, actually, this weaponization fund is unprecedented. A judge in that earlier case involving the Obama funds did sign off on the settlement. Here, Congress has the power of the purse. The former DOJ lawyer told me lawmakers never intended and money from this taxpayer pot would be used in this way. The question now is whether anyone, aside from members of Congress, can stop this from happening.
6: NPR's Carrie Johnson, thank you so much.
7: Thanks for having me.
10: The Workplace Safety Board in California will vote Thursday on whether the state should ban a popular material for kitchen and bathroom countertops. It's a manufactured material made of quartz. So-called quartz countertops have been cut and polished by hundreds of workers in California who have developed serious lung disease. Here's the thing, though. Workshops all around the country do this same kind of work. NPR's Nell Greenfield Boyce wondered how countertop makers were faring in other states.
11: Wade Haneker lives near Tampa in Florida. He started making countertops about 15 years ago. He used saws and other power tools to cut big, heavy slabs of raw stone so that they'd fit perfectly into customers' kitchens and bathrooms. The cutting produced dust, so he'd wear face masks like an N95.
12: We were more worried about getting crushed by slabs or getting cut, you know, with blades and stuff like that, not getting a lung disease.
11: He cut some granite countertops. Mostly, though, he cut quartz. It's a composite made in factories where tiny bits of natural quartz are mixed with pigments and binders. Compared to granite, quartz contains way more of the mineral silica, and silica dust can be dangerous if you breathe it in. About 5 years ago, Haneker developed a knot of pain under his shoulder. When the pain started creeping around his chest, his wife said, "You're going to the ER." She was scared it was his heart.
12: We didn't think anything that it could be work-related from the dust, whatever.
11: At first, doctors said it was pneumonia. But months later, he and his wife learned it was silicosis, permanent progressive lung damage from silica dust.
12: We, like, broke down and kind of cried together. Once we started realizing, like, hey, like, this is life-changing, there is no cure for this.
11: He's only 39 years old. Doctors have told him he'll eventually need a lung transplant. He also has an autoimmune disease that's linked to silica. He has chronic pain, shortness of breath, and he's got little kids who want to run around and play.
12: The two biggest things that hurt me is how it affects my marriage. And not being able to be a father the way I want to with my kids.
11: He's sued makers and distributors of quartz slabs. As far as he knows, he's the first one in Florida to do so. He told me he didn't know of any other Florida countertop workers who are sick. That's really different from the experience in California. In the last few years, California has tracked about 550 sickened workers, almost all Hispanic men. Over 30 have died, nearly 60 have had lung transplants, and the numbers keep rising. This week, a state safety board will vote on whether or not to ban quartz. Manufacturers oppose a ban. They say the problem is that some countertop shops buy their slabs and then cut them without taking sufficient precautions to control dust. Attorney Khaled Taqiyadeen represents Cambria, a major quartz manufacturer.
13: if you don't have good workplace safety practices, whether it's a quote-unquote natural stone or whether it's a quartz stone, you're going to end up having people continuously getting sick.
11: They advocate licensing of shops. Cambria recently joined other companies to ask Congress to ban lawsuits against them. Here's what Cambria lawyer Rebecca Schultz said at a hearing earlier this year.
14: Please keep in mind, there is only a handful of silicosis cases in the other 49 states.
11: But some doctors say the reason California is seeing a lot of cases is because it's the only state that's actively looking.
15: I believe California is actually leading the country correctly in how to address this problem.
11: Kurt Hegman is head of the Rocky Mountain Center for Occupational and Environmental Health in Utah.
15: This is the worst situation I've seen affecting a workforce in my 35 years.
11: He says there's no systemic tracking in Utah, but workers have started to appear in clinics.
15: We know that in the case of one of the fabricators, that 38% of the workforce is affected.
11: Right next door to Utah is Colorado, where Cecile Rose is an occupational lung specialist with the University of Colorado and National Jewish Health. She says she and her colleagues are aware of about 20 sick workers in their state. She recently helped create a registry where doctors can voluntarily report what they've seen.
16: We have cases from Illinois, from Missouri, Montana, New Mexico, South Carolina, Wyoming.
11: In December, Massachusetts announced its first case. Since then, state officials have found two more. New York's Department of Health has seen four. But all of this is scattershot, which doesn't surprise Ken Rosenman. He's an epidemiologist with Michigan State University. He says while the federal government does a good job of detecting workplace deaths, that's not the case for non-fatal injuries or diseases.
17: We're missing at least half of the work-related amputations in the country that occur. We're probably missing 95% of the cases of silicosis that occur in the country. So we have a lousy system that is dependent on employer reporting.
11: He says to really find out how widespread lung disease is among countertop workers,
17: we need somebody to go out and do a survey of fabricators in multiple states, a sample, and see how many people actually have the disease that we're not aware of.
11: That's what Australia did. After workers in that country started getting sick, they were offered free screenings. David Michaels is a workplace safety expert with George Washington University. He says the exams in Australia revealed silicosis in more than 10% of countertop workers. So if the same holds true in the U.S.?
18: We could easily have 10,000 workers here with silicosis and possibly far more.
11: He notes that Australia banned quartz. He hopes that later this week, California's Workplace Safety Board will vote to do the same. Nell Greenfield Boyce, NPR News.

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1: Thank you for listening to All Things Considered on MPB Think Radio. My name is Abram Naney. A lot of you know that we have some local shows here on MPB Think Radio where people can call in and get their questions and comments responded to by subject matter experts from health to DIY to anything in between. 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
0: It's All Things Considered from NPR News. I'm Scott Detrow.
10: And I'm Juana Summers. A jury in Oakland, California has dismissed all the claims in Elon Musk's lawsuit against OpenAI CEO Sam Altman and others. OpenAI is the company behind ChatGPT, and a lot of Silicon Valley was watching this case for its implications on the future of artificial intelligence. Also watching was Rachel Miro, senior editor of KQED's Silicon Valley News Desk. She is with us now from the courthouse. Hi there.
11: Hi there.
10: Rachel, remind us if you can, what were these claims that Elon Musk made against Sam Altman and others affiliated with OpenAI?
11: Elon Musk co-founded OpenAI with Altman and others back in 2015 as a nonprofit, explicitly to develop artificial intelligence safely and for the benefit of humanity. The company, which is now a for-profit subsidiary built on top of that nonprofit, is now approaching worth $1 trillion ahead of an anticipated IPO. Musk, who also has an IPO of his own planned for SpaceX, claimed his former co-founders betrayed OpenAI's nonprofit mission by transferring its employees and intellectual property to that for-profit and cutting deals that critics say left the nonprofit little more than a well-capitalized fig leaf.
10: What was the jury asked to consider?
11: It boiled down to just two claims: breach of charitable trust and unjust enrichment. And as you just said, the advisory jury and the judge dismissed his claims. They found Musk waited too long to file his lawsuit and that his claims were made past the statute of limitations. And I should mention, it took them less than 2 hours to reach this unanimous decision. This was an advisory jury, just 9 members, but the judge said in the courtroom she was in agreement. And frankly, given the sharpness of some of her exchanges with the Musk attorneys during the trial, that wasn't a big surprise. For OpenAI, the immediate news is relief. The IPO can proceed, Altman stays on in his leadership roles, the dominating for-profit structure stands, at least until we hear what happens with Musk's appeal.
10: And how is OpenAI's legal team responding to this decision?
11: Outside the courthouse, OpenAI lead attorney William Savitt called the lawsuit a hypocritical attempt on Musk's part to sabotage a competitor. The jury, Savitt said, saw through that.
4: It did not take them 2 hours to conclude upon deliberation of hundreds and hundreds of pieces of evidence and days of testimony that Mr. Musk's lawsuit is nothing more than an after-the-fact contrivance that bears no relationship to reality. And they kicked it exactly where it belongs, which is to the side.
10: And what did Elon Musk's attorney have to say?
11: Mark Toberoff said Musk would appeal. And then he restated his team's argument, which is that Altman and the other co-founders got away with theft.
12: You take publicly subsidized funds in the form of a charity, and when your ambitions require more money, you simply put all the fruits of that revenue, the technology in this case, into a for-profit apparatus, and the directors and officers of the charity are enriched to the tune of billions.
10: Rachel, what stood out to you as the big takeaways from the trial?
11: The evidence, first and foremost, an extraordinary archive of emails, texts, and personal journal entries that gave the public an unprecedented look at how OpenAI was built. Whatever you think of the verdict, that historical record shows the sausage-making process included ambition, backstabbing, and self-enrichment. But outside the courthouse, there have been protesters wearing Stop AI t-shirts, reminding anybody who'll listen that these billionaires who claim to be most interested in the benefit of humanity have been at the forefront of developing AI that's been reshaping our lives, often in negative ways, and spending big money to fend off any meaningful regulation while doing it.
10: KQED's Rachel Miro, thanks so much.
11: Thank you.
0: It is the time of year when more than a million Muslims from around the world travel to Mecca in Saudi Arabia. The trip, called Hajj, is the most sacred pilgrimage in the Islamic religion. Muslim-majority Pakistan sends one of the biggest groups globally for this yearly pilgrimage, and its government has been preparing them for months. But as Betsy Joles reports from Islamabad, the ongoing war in the Middle East has added a level of uncertainty to the process.
13: At a government site on the outskirts of Pakistan's capital, dozens of pilgrims gather in an auditorium. They're listening to a Hajj trainer, whose job is to help prepare them for the multi-day journey that begins later this month. Among other rituals, it has pilgrims traveling between key sites around Mecca and circling the Kaaba, Islam's holiest site. Pilgrims here come from areas around Pakistan, from major cities to remote villages. This is the last information session they'll attend before they fly to Saudi Arabia. They've learned everything from airport etiquette to tips for avoiding heat stroke. Some people here have never traveled abroad at all before, so many logistics are new to them.
14: How to take a boarding pass, how to manage your luggage, how to use the custom check-in point.
13: Junaid Ali works for the reservation and ticketing department at Pakistan National Airlines. He sits behind a busy counter as pilgrims gather to collect the documents they need. Uniformed Pakistan Boy Scouts are among the volunteers here. They hand out plastic packets with plane tickets and other paperwork for those traveling through the government's Hajj program. There are other firsts for some travelers, like opening a bank account needed to pay for the trip. Pakistan's massive informal economy means a lot of people are accustomed to operating in cash. Abdul Qadir from Allied Bank says the pilgrimage brings some of them formally into the fold.
15: They say, open my account, I'm going to Hajj.
13: Hajj holds major significance in Pakistan. When pilgrims return from it, they're greeted at airports by crowds who put garlands on their necks and shower them with rose petals. Qazi Sami Ur Rahman, Hajj director for Islamabad, explains the belief.
16: You cannot go for Hajj unless the God has invited you.
13: For many in Pakistan, Hajj is a once-in-a-lifetime opportunity that requires years of careful saving. It can cost $4,000 or more. And this year, the U.S.-Israeli war with Iran has ratcheted up travel prices around the world, causing some stress among pilgrims, says Nasir Khan, a retired school teacher. He sits in a crowded waiting area in the Haji camp. Some people were saying that they will demand higher prices, he says. Saudi Arabia was directly affected by the war in its early weeks when it was hit by Iranian drones and missiles. That fighting caused disruptions to flights throughout the Gulf region. And air traffic from the Middle East to some major airports is still less than normal. That hasn't deterred 32-year-old Arsha Kanwal from Rawalpindi.
17: Travel ki uncertainty to no doubt hai.
13: No doubt there's travel uncertainty, she says. For example, flights might get cancelled. But she has faith, she says, and that translates to hope that God will take care of the rest. For NPR News, I'm Betsy Joles in Islamabad.

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2: Shower and thunderstorm chances are on the rise as we're watching a front slowly pressing toward the state of Mississippi, mainly dry weather in the near term into the southern parts of the state. And we are dry in Oxford through the night, and then scattered showers and a few thunderstorms on Tuesday. Overnight low 70s and our Tuesday high upper 80s. Elevated chances for wet weather.

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1: 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I'm Scott Detrow.
2: And I'm Juana Summers. Tuesday is another primary election day in several states across the country. That includes Georgia, where there are several competitive races on the ballot in November. It is a state with a Republican governor, two Democratic U.S. senators, and an electorate that can tell us a lot about national trends. NPR political reporter Stephen Fowler is based in Atlanta and joins us now to unpack some of them. Hi.
3: Hey there.
2: Stephen, let's start if we can by talking about turnout. Last week, Georgia officials said there were a record number of early votes cast in the primary. What, if anything, can that tell us?
3: You had more than a million people show up during the early voting period. Democrats accounted for 57% of the votes compared to 42% for Republicans. That is a night and day difference from the last midterms in 2022, where Republicans showed up way more. It matters for two reasons. One, it is just another sign of Democratic enthusiasm we've been seeing for the last year and a half in special elections and general elections and basically every other primary so far in 2026. Two, there's a pair of state Supreme Court races on the ballot that'll actually be decided Tuesday. They are technically nonpartisan, but there are two liberal candidates backed by the Democratic Party and other top Democratic figures who see that wide gap in turnout as an encouraging sign for flipping those seats.
2: Do state Supreme Court races usually generate this type of attention?
3: Not in Georgia, but it's also taken on a new light in the wake of the Supreme Court's Voting Rights Act decision last month.
2: There are several southern states that have rushed to redraw their political maps after that Supreme Court decision, but not Georgia. Why is that?
3: Well, the record turnout we just talked about, there is a robust early voting period, which means the election was well underway by the time that decision came out. Also, Georgia's congressional maps are drawn in such a way where you've got safe Democratic seats, safe Republican seats, and not much in the middle, especially for this year. That said, Governor Brian Kemp did tell lawmakers to come back to the Capitol on June 17th to redraw maps for the 2028 cycle. That's to get ahead of the possibility that there's a Democratic governor elected this fall who would control the destiny of future map making.
2: And speaking of that, what does the race to replace Kemp look like?
3: Chaotic, costly, almost certain to go to runoffs next month. On the Democratic side, you've got everyone from a former Republican lieutenant governor turned Democrat Jeff Duncan, Michael Thurmond, who was the last statewide elected Democrat, former state senator Jason Estevez. The frontrunner is former one-term Atlanta Mayor Keisha Lance Bottoms. But the Democratic side, even though we have seen higher turnout, it's been mostly overshadowed by Republicans' races.
2: How so?
3: Well, a while back, Trump endorsed the sitting Lieutenant Governor Burt Jones, who remained the front runner over the sitting Secretary of State and Attorney General. Earlier this year, you had a billionaire healthcare executive, Rick Jackson, come out of nowhere, promised to spend more than $100 million of his own money, and surged into first place by arguing that he was most like Trump and the right person to lead the state. Kemp hasn't weighed in on that race, but he has for the U.S. Senate contest to face John Ossoff. He's backing Derek Dooley, son of the famous University of Georgia football coach Vince Dooley. But that race, again, is likely to go to a runoff because of the other candidates in the race.
2: NPR Stephen Fowler in Atlanta. Thank you.
3: Thank you.
1: The Trump administration has largely halted funding and policies that reduce the planet-warming pollution responsible for climate change. Some conservative states like Montana have followed suit. They are propping up coal-fired power and discouraging renewable energy projects, but many sovereign tribal nations are moving forward with plans to address climate change. Ellis Julin with Montana Public Radio has more on how one tribe is tackling hotter, smokier summers.
4: Mike Durglow Jr. stands on a hillside on the Confederated Salish and Kootenai tribes' bison range. Durglow points west to a mountain range where his dad taught him how to track deer.
5: I remember times walking from that end of those mountains to this end of those mountains hunting.
4: Durglow is the tribe's climate change coordinator, and he's lived here on the Flathead Indian Reservation in northwest Montana all his life. He's standing on a hillside with Kyle Basinski, a researcher from the Montana Climate Office. Durglow called on

0: Basinski to help develop the tribe's climate change strategic plan over 15 years ago.
1: Mike is this incredible connector and has a group, the Climate Change Advisory Committee that you'll just get tapped.
2: I used to say that once you're a member, you're a lifetime member.
1: You are.
2: You don't leave till you die.
0: The committee helped the Confederated Salish and Kootenai tribes write their climate plan. It outlines ways the nation will prepare for longer wildfire seasons, drought, and shrinking snowpack. The plan includes developing water conservation and ecosystem restoration projects to improve climate resilience, like replanting sacred whitebark pine trees to keep snow on the landscape longer, staving off drought and wildfires. The committee helps update the plan every few years. After a warm, dry winter, Basinski says they're focused on wildfire risk.
1: In a normal year, our snowpack would be down almost to the valley floor around April 1st. This year, we've got this band of no snow all around the flanks of our mountains.
0: With fire comes smoke, which makes for poor air quality, and that can worsen asthma and even trigger heart problems. Several years ago, Derglo began putting up air quality monitors across the reservation.
2: What that data has shown us is that there are days when it's really smoky out where your air quality inside your building is almost as bad or worse than it is outside.
0: The monitors enable the tribes to know the moment air quality starts to get worse. But often, when smoke rolls in, health officials advise people to go inside and avoid outdoor activities.
2: Well, what if inside is not good?
0: Derglo identified several buildings with sufficient air filtration systems to provide the community with a refuge.
2: So that's what the Clean Air Centers are, is a place where people can go where they know that the air is going to be good.
0: This is the first summer Clean Air Centers will be open in three of the reservation's six towns. It's important to Derglo that the work extends far beyond his tribe. He's helped several dozen tribes across the country create their own climate plans. The Blackfeet Nation sits in northern Montana. Gerald Wagner is the director of the Blackfeet Tribe's Environmental Office. He enlisted Derglo's help to create the tribe's climate plan in 2017.
3: I had a very general, wide concept of climate change and didn't really know how to focus that in until we sat down and really talked.
0: Wagner says he drew from several aspects of Derglo's climate plan, like replanting whitebark pines and preparing for drought and wildfire smoke events.
3: Not about, I got it and you don't. It's about, okay, we've learned this. We got to share it with you so that we move together.
0: As federal funding for climate work has largely dried up, Wagner says collaborations like theirs are all the more critical. Wagner and Derglo are meeting with other tribes this summer to prioritize their most pressing climate projects. For NPR News, I'm Ellis Julin in Ronan, Montana.
4: Climate Solutions Week continues tomorrow. On Morning Edition, we will hear why several communities in Utah are going all in on renewable energy.
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0: You're listening to All Things Considered from NPR News. The National Weather Service has been on a hiring spree to make up for a wave of layoffs and retirements amid cuts by the Trump administration last year. Those cuts shrink the service by about 600 people. Offices that conduct hurricane research were also slashed. In a couple weeks, when hurricane season starts, the Weather Service says it will be ready. But some experts worry a brain drain could slow hurricane research. Jenny Stiletovich from member station WLRN in Miami reports.
1: About the same time hurricane season arrives along the Atlantic coast, 11 cities in the U.S. will be preparing to host World Cup soccer matches, with meteorologists posted at stadiums and match events. Cities include Miami and Houston, which sit squarely in the crosshairs for hurricanes.
2: We're going to be providing daily briefings to public safety officials and emergency managers.
1: Robert Moeda is the meteorologist in charge of the National Weather Service's Miami office. But even with that busy schedule and staff shortages, he's not stressing about hurricane season.
2: Bottom line is we are going to be ready as we can be for hurricane season.
1: By September, the Weather Service says it hopes to have hired 450 entry-level meteorologists to make up for the spots vacated last year.
3: You take 600 people and you remove them immediately within a period of 90 days. It has dramatic impact across the entire workforce.
1: Tom Fahey is with the union that represents the meteorologists with the National Weather Service. He says that's an attrition rate normally spread over a decade, not months. But with the recent hires, he says the Weather Service is now ready.
3: From Cape Cod all the way down the Atlantic seaboard, we have enough meteorologists in all the offices to properly warn the American public.
1: He says filling positions at these local weather offices is critical. That's because once a hurricane nears land, these offices take over issuing warnings from the National Hurricane Center. They're the ones that send alerts for hazards like tornadoes, flooding, and high winds. But the forecast is not so good when it comes to hurricane research. This year, the Trump administration's proposed budget has again called for eliminating some labs.
4: In science, if you stop an activity, you know, you can do that very quickly. You just stop. We're stopping. But to spin it back up can take years.
1: Ben Kirtman is an atmospheric scientist. He sits on the board that manages the National Center for Atmospheric Research. He worries if those cuts happen, along with the brain drain that occurred last year, improvements in forecasting will lag behind.
4: When you lose people, you lose that institutional memory. They say, oh, no, Ben, we tried that 10 years ago. It didn't work. Don't bother.
1: And these improvements matter, says James Franklin, who oversaw forecasters at the National Hurricane Center for nearly a decade before he retired in 2017. Because of research from these labs, better satellite systems, and other improvements, he says hurricane tracking accuracy is much better.
5: We basically added 2 days of predictability to our forecast. The 5-day forecast now is about as good as your 3-day forecast was 15 years ago.
1: And that gives people and emergency responders more time to prepare. He says the loss of research work won't be obvious right away.
5: So, yeah, great. Weather Service is hiring. But if you cut off the improvements that are coming from the NOAA labs and the cooperative institutes, then you just chop off the improvements that we're likely to see over the next 25 years.
1: In a statement, the Weather Service says hiring the next generation of meteorologists, along with improvements in technology, will strengthen the capabilities of forecasting offices. For NPR News, I'm Jenny Stiletovich in Miami.
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1: The Trump administration is transforming the U.S. Forest Service.
2: The Forest Service has been looking at reorganization since 2007. There's been a lot of efforts to study this, a lot of efforts to consider reorganization, but we're actually doing it.
1: 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That's on the next On Point.
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4: This is All Things Considered from NPR News. I'm Juana Summers.
5: And I'm Scott Detrow. A hill of beans isn't such a trivial thing anymore. The tiny round legumes are having a moment as more Americans seek out cheap and healthy foods that are also delicious. For this installment of our series, What's Eating America, where we look at issues of food and affordability, NPR's Joe Hernandez takes a look at the growing popularity of beans.
6: Before Henry Thompson sits down to watch a Denver Broncos game, he grabs a bag of chips and a can of beans.
7: You take the can of beans, you put it in the blender, and then you just pour it out. And during a Broncos game, the whole thing's gone. It's like, how'd that happen?
6: Thompson is a professor at Colorado State University, where he studies the health effects of eating beans and other pulse plants. And he says those benefits are abundant, from keeping your blood sugar in check and keeping you regular to helping manage weight and reducing cancer risk. Yet beans haven't been a core part of the American diet in recent years.
7: We don't take advantage of it. It's clear that it has health benefits. Hey, America, wake up.
6: Interest in beans is surging for a few reasons. Beans are full of fiber, which more people are trying to get into their diets. One study found that just 7.4% of American adults were getting the recommended daily amount of dietary fiber. Also, rising food prices have Americans seeking out cheaper protein sources like beans.
8: There definitely is a renaissance.
6: Tim McGreevy is the CEO of USA Pulses, the trade group for the pulse crop industry, which includes dry beans, lentils, chickpeas, and dried peas.
8: Beans can help you feel good. That's their power.
6: Beans were critical to ancient agriculture dating back thousands of years and have been a culinary staple in cultures across the globe. But at some point in the last century, the advent of industrial meat production shoved them aside, says Yoel Brookhart, author of A History of the World in 12 Beans.
9: And then beans are like, I mean, that's what you eat when you can't get your hands on meat, when you can't afford meat.
6: McGreevy says sales of beans tend to spike during times of economic uncertainty, which is what happened during the COVID pandemic. Now, though, bean fandom is boiling over. Influencers are sharing inventive bean recipes on social media, and some bean fans are even meeting up in person to share their love of legumes.
10: You should eat beans because they're delicious, and you've taken them for granted.
6: Steve Sando owns and operates Rancho Gordo, a company based in Napa, California. The heirloom bean company has grown steadily since he founded it in 2001, and Rancho Gordo now sells about 2.5 million pounds of beans per year. Sando even started a subscription bean club as a play on all the wine clubs in the area, which has 30,000 active members and another 32,000 on the waiting list.
10: There's a victory in making a pot of beans. Like, you took this rock, you cooked it for 2 hours or so, and you turn it into something creamy and delicious.
6: USA Pulses announced last year that it's aiming to double both the American production and consumption of pulses by the year 2030. So how many beans should you eat? USA Pulses encourages people to eat half a cup of pulses per day. Thompson of Colorado State University says, why not make it 1.5 cups? And while you're at it, he says, make sure you're getting a variety.
7: You go to Qdoba and black beans or panto. What do I always say?
6: Both. Joe Hernandez, NPR News.
4: The rapper Drake released 3 albums this past Friday. What did I miss? It's his first major solo project since his battle with rapper Kendrick Lamar in 2024 ended, and the devastating diss track Not Like Us raised questions about what Drake would do next. Here to talk more about the project is NPR's Rodney Carmichael. Hi there.
11: Hey, Juana, how you doing?
4: I am well. All right, so you've now had 3 days to take in these three albums. So my question is this, has Drake done enough to call this a successful comeback?
11: Well, there's been a whole lot of Drake hate over the past 2 years. And, you know, if you believe even half of what you've heard during the biggest rap battle in history, some of the hate might be justified. But I want to break the mold and start by showing Drake a little love. This man has done what it took George Lucas 6 years to do, what it took Francis Ford Coppola 18 years to do. He's given us an epic trilogy in one day. Now, does this trilogy stand up to Star Wars or The Godfather? Of course not. But these are some of the best and Drakiest Drake albums and songs Drake has draked in a long time.
4: I mean, in the wake of Not Like Us and Kendrick's performance at the Super Bowl, how is Drake addressing everything that's happened in the last 2 years?
11: Well, the first album, Iceman, is basically his album full of Canadian revenge served cold. The first song on the album, Make Them Cry, is Drake giving us his most vulnerable, mature, introspective version of himself that we've heard in probably a decade.

0: But before we can even get comfortable with Drake manifesting his higher self, he does a complete 180. For the next 44 songs, he gives us the exact opposite. The Scorpio King gets deep in his feelings. He's got heat for enemies and fake friends, from Kendrick Lamar to J. Cole to A$AP Rocky, even LeBron James, and every Two-Face fan who dared to two-step on his grave catches a stray.
1: I mean, with all of that out of the way, how does he spend the next two albums?
0: Well, it's been 2 years since Kendrick said, "I like Drake with the melodies. I don't like Drake when he acts tough." And true to form, Drake obliges with these next two albums. Habibti literally translates to "my love" or "my dear" in Arabic, and this is his full-on problematic lover boy album. And my favorite song on the album is "Classic," his twist on a throwback 90s

Then the last album, Maid of Honor, is where Drake tries to remind us why we did once love him. This is probably Drake at his best when he isn't overburdened with trying to salvage his place in hip hop. And his ability to identify and synthesize emerging talent in regional sounds is really on flex here. Now, Kendrick, of course, flipped that and called him a colonizer during the battle. But being an experimental sponge, it's exactly what made him such a permanent fixture in pop. And he has this supernatural ability to like absorb and mimic other artists and their superpowers too. And we hear that from Central C of UK drill fame to Jamaican artist Popcon to Brooklyn newcomer Stunna Sandy on

0: stain to the geezer.
1: Look, there are going to be a lot of think pieces written about the levels of fragile masculinity on display here. I mean, I might even write a couple of them myself. But when it comes to judging an artist by his own intentions, I think it's hard to hate on Drake this time. He claims he's ready to change his moniker from the boy to the man. And whether he'll actually overcome or succumb to his stunted growth is going to be our entertainment for now.
2: 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Thank you.
1: Thanks a lot, Warner.

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3: We have a front easing in our direction, and that's going to help to enhance some showers with thunderstorms across our area. The higher end chances for wet weather, at least through midweek, the further north that should go. Tupelo, partly to mostly cloudy through the night, a low 70s. Maybe a stray thunderstorm Tuesday with better chances by Tuesday night and Wednesday too. Tuesday's high upper 80s. Dry in Vicksburg through the night, a low 70s. Scattered showers and thunderstorms kicking in Tuesday afternoon and more rounds of it arriving on Wednesday. We are dry in Hattiesburg through the night, a low 70s, and we're looking dry on Tuesday, the high upper 80s. Pop-up thunderstorms by Wednesday. I'm meteorologist Jennifer Naramore. 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
4: On Genesis Owusu's new album, Red Star Wu and the Worldwide Scourge, he set out to say exactly what he means.
5: Life is already so ambiguous right now.
4: Yeah.
5: No one knows what's going on right now. I felt like the time was too important to be ambiguous.
4: Yeah.
5: This is the time to be extremely direct.
4: One of the things he wants to be direct about is the importance of building community. And that can be hard work, but it can also happen in fun, small ways, like playing Uno with his fans.
5: Everyone knows how to play Uno in their own way. But yeah, if it was up to me, maybe I'll build a little board card game community where we can go like all in.
4: Genesis Owusu today. I'm Rena Duris. This is World Cafe.

0: Live from NPR News in Washington, I'm Libby Casey. A federal judge has dismissed the case President Trump filed against the IRS over the leak of his tax returns years ago. NPR's Carrie Johnson reports it was the first known instance of a president suing the government he leads.
1: U.S. District Judge Kathleen Williams says court rules allow a plaintiff to walk away from a case if they file no papers, and there's no role now for her to review the IRS dispute. The Justice Department says Trump will receive an apology, but no financial payment. Instead, DOJ is launching what it calls an anti-weaponization fund of nearly $1.8 billion to compensate people who allegedly were unfairly prosecuted by the Biden administration. That could include defendants who stormed the Capitol and attacked law enforcement on January 6, 2021. Donald Sherman of Citizens for Responsibility and Ethics in Washington says the deal's among the most corrupt in U.S. history. Carrie Johnson, NPR News, Washington.
0: President Trump's discount website for prescription drugs called TrumpRx is getting an update. The site will now include hundreds of generic drugs. NPR's Sydney Lupkin reports.
2: TrumpRx has added 602 generic drugs. That's in addition to the brand name drugs available to cash paying patients at a discount. The site offers what it calls presidential deals on brand name drugs that range from 10% off for GSK's antiviral inhaler Relenza to up to 93% off for Novartis's multiple sclerosis pill Mayzent. Users can print coupons to use at a pharmacy or follow links to drug company websites to purchase medication. TrumpRx also includes generic drugs at what it calls standard prices. It directs users toward discount sites like Amazon and Cost Plus Drugs. President Trump says more than 10 million people have visited TrumpRx.gov. Sydney Lupkin, NPR News.
0: The State Department says it's working closely with the CDC and the Pentagon to plan for possible evacuations of Americans affected by an Ebola outbreak in Africa. NPR's Michelle Kellerman reports that the U.S. is imposing some travel restrictions, too.
3: The State Department says its embassies in the Democratic Republic of Congo, Rwanda, South Sudan, and Uganda are tracking the Ebola outbreak and communicating with Americans in the region. The department has issued a series of travel warnings and is barring visits by foreign nationals who have been in the DRC, South Sudan, and Uganda within the last 21 days. A statement says the U.S. may repatriate Americans depending on their exposure and health needs. The department adds that it has authorized an initial $13 million and is preparing to announce more aid. The Trump administration dismantled America's main aid agency last year and withdrew hundreds of millions in funding from the World Health Organization. Michelle Kellerman, NPR News, the State Department.
0: New Yorkers are in for another tough day of commuting tomorrow. Transit officials have announced that service on the Long Island Railroad will remain suspended tomorrow morning. It's NPR. New York Times is the latest publication to ban its reporters from using prediction markets. As NPR's Bobby Allen reports, the site allows bettors to profit from advance notice of political and global events.
4: In a memo to staff obtained by NPR, the New York Times standards editor told the newsroom not to bet on prediction markets like Cauchy and Polymarket on subjects related to their coverage. The note said doing so would be a violation of the paper's ethical guidelines. Since the betting sites have exploded in popularity, news organizations, sports leagues, and corporations have banned and placing wagers using non-public insider information, as has the White House. Yet that hasn't stopped a flood of six-figure payouts from suspiciously timed bets connected to military strikes, war, federal policy, and things like movie box office sales and Spotify streams. Last week on Cauchy alone, $4 billion was wagered, mostly on sports. Bobby Allen, NPR News.
0: Two major utility companies are seeking to merge as the energy needs of AI are driving up electricity demands across the U.S. NextEra Energy wants to acquire Dominion Energy in an all-stock deal valued at about $67 billion. It would affect about 10 million utility customer accounts across Virginia, North and South Carolina, and Florida. British authorities have sentenced a truck driver to more than 13 years in prison for smuggling cocaine in a shipment of Skims clothing. UK police found 90 grams of cocaine worth more than $9 million in a truck carrying underwear and clothes from Kim Kardashian's shapewear brand from the Netherlands. The shipment of clothing was legitimate. Neither the exporter nor the importer was involved. This is NPR News in Washington.
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6: This is World Cafe. I'm Raina Duris. Have you ever gotten up in the morning and reached for your phone right away and you just start scrolling? In your mind, you might be thinking, hey, I'm just going to check in on the news and see what my friends are up to. But when you finally end up putting that phone down, you feel more overwhelmed, more confused, and more isolated than you did before. Australian artist Genesis Owusu set out to fight those feelings with his new album, Red Star Woo and the Worldwide Scourge. Coming up, Genesis, who blends genres like hip-hop, punk, and funk, talks about responding to global unrest and that feeling that we just aren't getting the whole truth by writing songs that are direct and outspoken. And as someone who was speaking from my own experience at the beginning of this intro, I can say it's also very refreshing. Our conversation is in just a moment. First, from Red Star Woo and the Worldwide Scourge, here's Genesis Owusu with Stampede.

0: Genesis Owusu with Stampede. That's a song from his new album, Red Star Woo and the Worldwide Scourge. This is World Cafe. I'm Rena Duris. Genesis Owusu is my guest today. Welcome back to the World Cafe.
1: Thank you for having me. Glad to be back.
0: I just want to say, as a person who, you know, lives on Earth in 2026, I feel like I really needed this album right now. I needed something loud and big, and I needed someone to say so many of the important things that you say on it. So first of all, just thank you.
1: Oh, well, my pleasure. My pleasure. I mean, I felt the exact same way, which is why I made it.
0: So yeah.
1: I'm glad you resonate with it. And I'm glad that ethos was able to be appreciated from the listener side.
0: Yeah. I mean, I'm glad you just said that. I was going to ask you about the headspace you were in when you started writing the album.
1: Yeah, that was literally the exact headspace. Like, I felt like obviously we were all living through so many global, you know, world shifting historic events one after the other. And it just kind of felt like people weren't really talking about it. People didn't really know how to talk about it. Everyone was confused and gaslit from every corner of the media and the politicians and everything. And I felt like it was just so necessary for someone to just say things exactly how they are, super directly, you know?
0: Yeah. Well, let's talk about the song that opens the album, Pirate Radio. You've called it a statement of intent for the album. Could you elaborate on that a little bit?
1: Yeah, I mean, I feel like when you listen to Pirate Radio, I think tonally, I want you to know exactly what this album is going to be about. Tonally, yeah, exactly the headspace that I'm in. And yeah, I hope it achieves that. It's brash. It's definitely irreverent. It's speaking to the feelings and the headspace that I'm in but hopefully not just in any kind of, you know, angry or apathetic way, but in a way that says, this is what it is. And maybe, you know, if you feel like this too, then hop on the pirate radio and let's yell about it together.
0: Yeah. And you've kind of been getting at this, but, you know, you point out Nazis, toupee totalitarians, Elon, Kanye in this song. You're not hiding behind metaphor. You are coming out saying it. You're naming names. And I was wondering if you could talk about that. Why was that a choice that you made for this album to really name those names?
1: I think, so this is my third album. My first two albums have been very fantastical. They've been very metaphorical. I love world building and metaphors and character creation. I feel like in general, I love ambiguity. I love things that could have a million different meanings because in my mind, that's kind of how art stands the test of time, when things can have a million different lives and can mean a million different things to a million different people. But I guess, as I said at the start, life is already so ambiguous right now.
0: Yeah.
1: No one knows what's going on right now. So I felt like this was the main point of difference between this work and my previous works, where it's like, I felt like the time was too important to be ambiguous.
0: Yeah.
1: This is the time to be extremely direct. So yeah, that's why I chose to do it this way.
0: You know, over the last couple of years, we have seen artists face consequences for being outspoken about things. And you have a lyric in Pirate Radio: I ain't scared. I've been digging this grave for decades. I can't wait to use it. Was fear of consequences something that ever entered your mind while you were making this?
1: The thing with me and my music is that in reality, especially I live in Australia, I'm based in Australia. When I was making my first album, I was making it with my band and we were jamming and we were all having a great time. We were like, this music is sick. We're having so much fun. But we all knew in the back of our minds, there's a great chance that none of this will ever work. Like, no one will like this. No one will hear this. It won't be on the radio. Because just at that time and space, nothing like it had ever been popping in the Australian music scene. So I guess with my art, it's always been very, it's been for me, really. Yeah. It's been for me. It's been a true and authentic expression of me and what I want to say and how I feel. And if other people like it, if other people resonate it, resonate with it, that's always just been a bonus for me. So I carry that through from then up until today. I'm going to say what I want to say, how I want to say it. If people like it, that's great. If people don't like it, it is what it is. But all my art will ever be is a true and pure expression of myself.
0: Well, let's listen to some of that art right now. We're going to hear some of Pirate Radio. It's Genesis Owusu on World Cafe.

0: From his new album, Red Star Woo and the Worldwide Scourge, that's Genesis Owusu, Pirate Radio. I'm Raina Duras on World Cafe. Genesis Owusu is my guest. So you moved to Canberra, capital of Australia, from Ghana when you were really little. After you moved, as you were growing up, how connected did you feel to Ghana?
1: Well, I mean, kind of the connection came with scarcity. I had my parents, obviously. I had my brother. And we were like a black dot in a sea of not black. We had a church. We had a pretty African Ghanaian church that my mom took me to every Sunday. But apart from that, basically it was my parents and that church, which were like my only cultural connections to Ghana. So it was always coming through, that certain filter they were really my only links. So I still got a good sense of the place, but it's like, I learned about this concept called, I can't remember what it's called, but it's essentially like cultural freeze, where you learn about your culture through your parents, but they might have left like 20 years ago.
0: Right.
1: So your perception of that culture is through your parents, but it's also 20 years ago.
0: Yeah, you know? It's frozen in time, kind of.
1: Yeah. So I'm probably jumping the gun, but I went back to Ghana last year to shoot the videos for this album. And it was so liberating and nourishing to go back and see it how it is now. I'd been back before, but I hadn't been back in 11 years.
0: If you're just joining us on World Cafe, I'm speaking with Genesis Owusu. Over the last few years, you've found a lot of success. You've won awards. You've also toured a ton and you've done a lot of traveling all over the world. Aside from going to Ghana, had you traveled much before going on tour?
1: No, that was the first time I traveled. Apart from when I went back to Ghana as a teenager, basically all of my traveling has been through tour.
0: How do you think doing all of that traveling and meeting people in different places and getting to experience different cultures, how did that change you creatively? What kind of perspective did that give you?
1: I mean, I think in general, it really just reinforced what I was doing. Mm-hmm. It was like, I remember playing in Lithuania and they were singing my lyrics back to me. And
0: that's,
1: I was like,
0: cool.
1: This is insane. Like, yeah, what I was penciling down in my bedroom back in Canberra is really resonating with these people all over the world. So like, I guess it goes to that first point of having to worry about maybe consequences or external pressures. It was very much just validating to see that what I'm doing back in my little bedroom in Canberra, it really is resonating with a lot of people. I don't need to change or alter for my perception of anyone else. You know, what I am is enough.
0: Yeah, and the things you're singing about are things people can relate to anywhere.
1: Yeah, exactly.
0: Which I think will happen with the songs on this record too, probably.
1: I definitely hope so.
0: We're going to kind of take a bigger global look now. In the song Worldwide Scourge, you're talking about all of these kind of, you know, I guess I'll say disasters at the global scale. But you take us inside your head. We're looking through your eyes and we're feeling your sense of unease. There is a verse that really caught me. It's about walking towards a white woman on the street. You're sensing that she's afraid of you as she crosses the street. And you ask, should I blame her for seeing me and picturing me a threat, or the centuries of whipping that's keeping women in debt? And I thought that was a really interesting, nuanced lyric. That is not a sentiment you hear in songs very often. Could you talk about that?
1: Yeah, I mean, well, I suppose I just, yeah, I try to put it down in the lyric, but it's a intersectional, it's more of an intersectional type of awareness on the situation, where it's like, I'm used to being treated differently as a black man. But also it's like, is it always from that perspective? Is it from that perspective right now? It very much could be, or it could be from the perspective that we are seeing global femicide around the world. It's like women don't feel safe right now. So in that situation, it's like, how do I take this? It's going back to that point I made before. It's like everything is just hazy. No one knows what's going on. No one knows how to feel and yeah, what the sentiment of the environment should be right now. So it's like, can I blame this woman for seeing me? Like, I don't know if she's seeing me as a black man or if she's just seeing me as a man. Mm-hmm. And either way, that can be extremely threatening for one reason or another, whether that's because of perception or because of reality. Yeah, especially, I'm not sure what the global statistics are, but I know in Australia right now we're seeing a huge wave and a plague of domestic violence, which is leading to a lot of women extremely unfortunately losing their lives. And it's something that obviously I think needs to come to a complete end, and it's something that needs to be spoken about. So yeah, I think in this song and in this album, I kind of don't feel like I'm not like the narrator of the world who feels like I have all the answers. I'm kind of just blurting it out as I feel it in real time, you know?
0: Yeah.
1: Yeah. So that's was kind of just a perspective I had that I wanted to share.
0: We're going to come back and talk a little more about this, but first let's hear some of the song, The Worldwide Scourge. It's Genesis Owusu on World Cafe.

0: The Worldwide Scourge, a song from Genesis Owusu's new album on World Cafe. I'm Raina Duras talking to Genesis Owusu. The album is called Red Star Woo and The Worldwide Scourge. We just heard The Worldwide Scourge. Who is Red Star Woo? Where did that name or persona come from?
1: Red Star Woo, honestly, I just thought it sounded fly. No, it's me. It's it goes back to my roots in Ghana. In Ghana, our flag is red, yellow, red, gold, and green with a black star. So I wanted to incorporate the black star, but throughout my career, red has been like a really, it's been my color. I don't really have like a super direct reasoning for it, but it's been a color that I feel represents me. I feel like it's bold. I feel like it's brash. I also am a huge Prince fan. So like growing up, I was like, if Prince can have purple, then I'm going to have red. So yeah, mixing in the black stars with my signature became Red Star Woo. Yeah, that's kind of how that came to be.
0: When I read the name of the album, I went and looked up. I went and Googled just Red Star Woo to see if you'd use this name or persona in any other ways. And I found Red Star Woo's Neighborhood Jams, which were a bunch of intimate shows that you put on last year with your band. And your reasoning around putting on these intimate shows I thought was really cool and really interesting. Could you talk about those a bit?
1: Yeah. Well, I mean, it kind of goes out to a much further ethos in my mind right now. And it goes back to what we were just talking about, where when you see someone and they're pointed out to be your enemy, it's just so easy to accept that as a fact. And the easiest way to counter that is to literally just meet that person in real life. You know, in this world we're in right now where we're seeing everyone through a screen, it's so easy to make a caricature of someone. And that caricature is so much easier to make your enemy. But when you have to sit in a room face to face with someone and actually hear the nuances of their perspective, and they have to hear the nuances of your perspective, and you see each other as human beings, even though you may disagree here and there, it's much harder to not see that person just as a human being. So I feel like we have been disincentivized out of community in the world that we're in right now. And this is global. I'm one man living in Australia. I can't solve that. But, you know, I try to think globally and act locally. So if I have a position to create some sort of community, then I'll do that and try and start mitigating it in my corner of the world. So I put on these little intimate shows where, it felt like the audience was there, but it wasn't like a huge show where the audience just kind of became a sea of people and a sea of numbers. Like you could see every individual person, and every individual person could see each other. The stage was in the middle. So everyone was surrounding me. I've been trying to put on a lot of more community building, ethos centered things like that.
0: Yeah.
1: And I've been, you know, playing Uno with the fans after, and going to their houses to show them the new music. Just anything that builds a connection as human to human and less about hierarchies, even as fan and artist. Just trying to make it human to human.
0: You mentioned playing Uno in the song Death Cult Zombie. And I have to ask, I want to play a clip of that song in a minute, but why Uno?
1: Me personally, I'm a big board game and card game fan. Uno is just an easy entrance point. If it was up to me, I'd be playing like Catan or something, you know?
0: To bring out there.
1: Yeah, I'd be going all in. But Uno is like, you know, everyone knows how to play Uno in their own way. But yeah, if it was up to me, maybe I'll build a little board card game community where we can go like all in, you know, with the tough stuff.
0: Here's a bit of Death Cult Zombie. It's Genesis Owusu on World Cafe.

0: On World Cafe, Genesis Owusu, Death Cult Zombie. I'm speaking with Genesis Owusu on World Cafe today. I'm Raina Duras. His new album is called Red Star Woo and the Worldwide Scourge. The last song I want to play from the new album is called Hellstar. It features actually a past guest of World Cafe, Duckworth. It's one of those moments on the album where there is a real glimmer of hope, or I guess love. Could you tell us a bit about writing this song?
1: Yeah. I mean, I think it was kind of, I think throughout the album, time is a big factor as well. Whether we have enough time to do this, like time is running out. We need to act now. I think this song was also like, we also still have time to enjoy life. Mm-hmm. We also still have time to love and to lust and to have pleasure. So this song to me is kind of like a post-apocalyptic sludge funk love jam. Yeah.
0: Here's Genesis Owusu. It's Hellstar on World Cafe.

0: On World Cafe, Genesis Owusu with Hellstar. It's a song from his new album, Red Star Woo and the Worldwide Scourge. Genesis Owusu is my guest today. I have loved this conversation. Thank you so much for the music and for the conversation.
1: Thanks so much for having me. I've enjoyed the conversation as well. Thank you. Appreciate it.
0: I'm Raina Duras, back in a moment with more World Cafe.
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on. And during my research for that interview, I found an old interview he did with The Guardian from when he released his debut. And there's a great quote from back then where he talks about being inspired by your next artist. But he says, if that artist were a rapper in 2020 in Australia, Genesis was talking about Prince. Here is Prince, Musicology on World Cafe.

0: Broken Social Scene with Not Around Anymore. That's from their first album in almost a decade called Remember the Humans. Came out just 10 days ago. In a minute, the first new music from a Beastie Boy in 15 years. That is next on World Cafe.
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0: Hey, on World Cafe, I'm Raina Duris. The Beastie Boys released their album Hot Sauce Committee Part 2 back in 2011. It was the year before the death of founding member Adam Yauch, a.k.a. MCA. And since then, the remaining members have been pretty quiet until just about 2 weeks ago when Beastie Boy Mike D dropped this next song during a show in L.A. That show kicked off the first of four in L.A. and in Brooklyn. Check it out. It is new Mike D, Switch Up. That was-

0: The Cure, Boys Don't Cry. Before that, you heard Horse Girl with Switch Over. And before that, new music from Mike D, song called Switch Up. Thank you again to my guest this hour, Genesis Owusu. And thank you to World Cafe producer Miguel Perez for his work on that session. Thanks also to all of our affiliates across the country and the team who make this show. We produce it at WXPN at the University of Pennsylvania in Philadelphia. I'm Raina Duras. 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
3: Shower and thunderstorm chances are on the rise as we're watching a front slowly pressing toward the state of Mississippi, mainly dry weather in the near term into the southern parts of the state. And we are dry in Oxford through the night and then scattered showers and a few thunderstorms on Tuesday. Overnight low 70s and our Tuesday high upper 80s. Elevated chances for wet weather on Wednesday. Greenwood dry through the night to low 70s. Only a couple of showers on Tuesday, the high 90. Rain and thunderstorms picking up more by Tuesday night. Dry in Pascagoula through the night for Tuesday too, our high mid 80s. And we're looking dry Tuesday night and Wednesday with our high at 85. I'm meteorologist Jennifer Naramore. 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

0: This is a brand new song from Graham Coxon, founding member and lead guitarist of Blur.
1: Billy says his heart is true. Billy says he's beating right through.
0: It's called Billy Says, and you'll hear that new one in its entirety coming up, as well as a song from Blur. And you'll hear an exclusive live version of this song from one of Graham's Blur bandmates' side projects. Plus, new music from Jack White, Arlo Parks, and Phoebe Stockwell.
2: Because when you know, you know, you know.
0: That's all on the way. I'm Raina Duras. This is World Cafe.
3: Live from NPR News in Washington, I'm Libby Casey. President Trump's controversial nominee to be the country's next public lands chief has been confirmed by the U.S. Senate on a party-line vote. NPR's Kirk Siegler reports that as director of the Bureau of Land Management, Stephen Pierce will oversee public lands he's previously called for selling.
4: Steve Pierce is a fierce Trump loyalist who spread conspiracy theories around the 2020 election while serving as chair of the state GOP in New Mexico. He also once owned an oil field services company in that state's Permian Basin. The BLM is the lead agency that approves oil and gas drilling on federal public land. While a congressman, Pierce joined the calls of other conservative Western lawmakers to sell federal land or transfer it to state control, long a fringe idea in the West that's gained traction in the Trump era. But during his confirmation hearing earlier this year, Pierce said those statements were in his past. Kirk Siegler, NPR News.
3: The World Health Organization has declared a new outbreak of Ebola in the Democratic Republic of Congo and Uganda to be an international public health emergency. As NPR's Ping Huang reports, U.S. health officials are working to move exposed Americans out.
5: Dr. Satish Pillai is managing the Ebola response for the U.S. Centers for Disease Control and Prevention.
6: There's one case of Ebola in an American who was exposed as part of their work in the Democratic Republic of Congo. The person developed symptoms over the weekend and tested positive late Sunday.
5: Pillai says they're being moved to Germany along with six other Americans that are considered high-risk contacts for treatment and observation. Germany, because their doctors have experience with Ebola patients and it's quicker to fly there. Ebola disease is rare but deadly. Health officials believe this outbreak started in late April. It has already sickened at least 300 people and killed more than 100. Ping Huang, NPR News.
3: NPR is restructuring its newsroom and cutting some jobs as it seeks to trim $8 million from its budget. NPR's David Folkenflik says it's an aftershock of Congress's vote last year to end federal funding for public media. Reporting on NPR's newsroom is not reviewed by corporate or news executives before broadcast.
7: NPR offered voluntary buyouts to 300 employees in the news division on Monday, but is looking for just 30 to leave. If not enough people accept the offer, the network says it'll carry out targeted layoffs among news gathering staff. NPR executives say staffers on shows and podcasts, including hosts, are not affected. Editor-in-Chief Thomas Evans is also consolidating news gathering desks to ensure that reporters on related topics work more closely together. David Folkenflik, NPR News.
3: Unions representing workers for the Long Island Railroad and transit officials have agreed to a new contract ending a three-day strike. New York Governor Kathy Hochul announced the deal on social media and said that phased service will resume Tuesday at noon. That means tomorrow morning may still be messy for the commuters. It's NPR News. One of the largest electricity producers in the U.S. could soon grow even bigger. NextEra Energy plans to acquire Dominion Energy. NPR's Stephen Bisaha reports that's raising some concerns about already rising electrical prices.
8: The merged company would cover Florida, North Carolina, South Carolina, and Virginia. Daryl West is a senior fellow at the Brookings Institution and says a bigger utility often comes with more lobbying power and stronger political ties.
9: Anytime there's a merger, there's a worry that customers might end up facing raising rates.
8: But he says state regulators still have power to oversee these companies.
9: And to make sure they're not gouging the consumers and that the large users pay their fair share.
8: Specifically, the power-hungry data centers fueling AI. A merger would have to be approved by state and federal regulators. NextEra says that could take 12 to 18 months. Stephen Bisaha, NPR News.
3: More than 145,000 American children have likely had a parent detained in the Trump administration's immigration crackdown. That's according to a new report released today by the Brookings Institution. More than one-third of those children were under 6 years old. The report estimates that more than 22,000 American kids have likely experienced the detention of both parents. Washington, D.C. and Texas have had the highest ratios of affected children. The Brookings report is based on a statistical analysis of the detainee population. It estimates there are more than twice as many U.S. children with detained parents than indicated by numbers supplied by the Department of Homeland Security. This is NPR News, live in Washington.
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0: Hey, I'm Raina Duris. This is World Cafe. Your next artist has a voice that you may agree sounds like it could have come from another era. Like maybe you could imagine her playing in a coffee shop with her acoustic guitar in the 60s or the 70s. But this song is brand new. It's called When You Know by B.B. Stockwell on World Cafe.

0: Love that line in there. Solidarity can be difficult when you got cool stuff to lose. That's from Going Shopping from the Strokes. 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
0: This is live from the archives on World Cafe. I'm Raina Duras. Coming up later this hour, you'll hear a new solo song from Graham Coxon of the band Blur. But first, another Blur side project. Damon Albarn formed Gorillaz back in the late 90s along with artist Jamie Hewlett. This performance was recorded live when they came by the show in 2010 to talk about their album Plastic Beach. Gorillaz, Stylo, live for World Cafe.

a performance from Chicano Batman of Freedom is Free. Before that, Gorillaz, Stylo. Both of those recorded for World Cafe. That was your Live from the Archives set today. 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You can find sessions from tons of artists on there, including your next one, who we just recorded some new music with. You can look for that in the coming months. This is Arlo Parks, song from her new album. It's called Two-Sided.

Derecho Demonico. That is new music from Jack White, one of the founding members of Blur, with a song he recorded 15 years ago and is just releasing now, next on World Cafe.

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2: You could probably make the argument that Damon Albarn is the most famous founding member of the band Blur, but when you listen to the solo music from Blur lead guitarist Graham Coxon, you'll get it pretty quick that he was an integral part of Blur sounding like Blur. I'm Marina Duras. It's World Cafe. Coxon is re-releasing his entire solo catalog this summer, along with a previously unreleased album he recorded 15 years ago called Castle Park. And here's a song from that one. It's called Billy Says, Graham Coxon on World Cafe.

0: Don't Go Back to Rockville, R.E.M. And that is it for World Cafe today. Thanks so much for letting me play you some songs. Let me soundtrack part of your life today. It's always a lot of fun. Thank you so much also to our affiliates across the country who bring you this show. We produce it at WXPN at the University of Pennsylvania in Philadelphia. My name is Raina Duras, and thank you for listening to World Cafe from NPR.
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0: Aretha Franklin Live at Fillmore West came out in 1971, and correspondent John Morrison says you can hear the energy of the 60s counterculture movement and civil rights gains in her performances.
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4: Looks like some wet weather chances pushing into parts of the state as we're moving on through the next couple of days. Right now, it looks like some of the better chances may stay further north, at least in the near term. Couple of showers for tonight around the Horn Lake area. I'm in our low, low 70s, and more scattered showers and isolated thunderstorms coming our way on Tuesday, the high upper 80s. Maintaining dry weather in Jackson this evening and tonight, our low, low 70s. And then we do have a chance for scattered showers with thunderstorms by Tuesday afternoon, the high upper 80s. Mainly dry weather in Biloxi through tonight, Tuesday too, and for Wednesday. Overnight low mid-70s and our highs for Tuesday and Wednesday in the low 80s. I'm meteorologist Jennifer Naramore. 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
5: The Trump administration says the U.S. Forest Service is undergoing a major and long overdue reorganization.
6: What we're trying to do is push decision-making down to the ground so the men and women on the ground give them more responsibility and authority to make decisions and to remove some of middle management and to move people more resources to the forest.
5: The reorg includes moving Forest Service headquarters to Salt Lake City, closing almost every regional office, and shutting down 75% of the Forest Service's research. Critics say this isn't a reorganization, it's an evisceration.
7: Everywhere in the country where there are public lands, federal public lands, the very nature that they're public means that we collectively own them. And what the Trump administration effectively is doing is trying to privatize what has been and should remain public lands, public owned, and public managed.
5: I'm Meghna Chakrabarty. Today on Point, the future of the Forest Service. Stay with us.
8: Live from NPR News, I'm Giles Snyder. President Trump says that the U.S. has delayed an attack on Iran because Middle Eastern allies asked him to. Trump says the attack was going to take place tomorrow, but now he's told military leaders to stand down. NPR's Deepa Shivaram has more.
9: Trump said the upcoming attack on Iran would be delayed for a few days, but also said it might never happen if Iran agrees to a deal.
10: I put it off for a little while, hopefully maybe forever, but possibly for a little while, because we've had very big discussions with Iran.
9: Qatar and the UAE both say a deal is close to happening, which is why they asked Trump to pause the planned attack. Trump says a deal will ultimately have to include Iran agreeing to not have a nuclear weapon. Deepa Shivaram, NPR News, the White House.
8: President Trump had warned that the clock was ticking for Iran to strike a deal or fighting would renew. Defense Secretary Pete Hegseth in Kentucky today, campaigning alongside the Trump-backed challenger to incumbent Thomas Massie in Kentucky's 4th Congressional District. Hegseth already traveling to the state and made what he stressed was a personal visit in a last-minute push for Ed Gallrein. Danny Villarreal Martinez, member station WVXU, reports.
11: Hegseth says President Trump requires a, quote, Congress full of warriors, and former U.S. Navy SEAL Ed Gallrein is the best person for the job. At a rally in Hebron, Hegseth called Thomas Massie an obstructionist.
12: President Trump does not need more people in Washington who are trying to make a point, especially from his own party. He needs people willing to help him win, to vote with him when it matters the most.
11: Massie has voted with the Republican Party on issues like voter registration and immigration enforcement, but has been outspoken against the war in Iran. He also continues to call for the release of the Epstein files. For NPR News, I'm Danny Villarreal Martinez.
8: Police in San Diego say they are investigating Monday's shooting at a mosque as a hate crime. The shooting happened at the Islamic Center of San Diego. Police say two teenage suspects opened fire, killing three men before killing themselves. The police chief says the suspects were found dead in a nearby vehicle. The Long Island Railroad is getting back on track. The operators of North America's largest commuter rail system and the unions representing workers have reached an agreement to end their three-day strike. Kevin Sexton is the National Vice President of the Brotherhood of Locomotive Engineers and Trainmen.
13: We are looking forward to our members getting back to work and doing what they do best, which is serving the region. We appreciate everybody's patience during this time.
8: Sexton did not reveal details of the deal, but he did say the union would not have agreed to it if it was not favorable. The union went on strike Saturday, forcing some 250,000 commuters to find alternatives. New York Governor Kathy Hochul says service will start back up Tuesday at noon. This is NPR. A federal judge in Oakland, California, Monday accepted a jury's ruling against Elon Musk. The jury deliberated less than 2 hours in Musk's lawsuit against OpenAI and its top executives. The jury found OpenAI not liable for having allegedly strayed from its original nonprofit mission to benefit humanity, saying Musk waited too long to file his lawsuit and missed the deadline for the statute of limitations. Musk says he will appeal. Prosecutors in Minnesota have charged the U.S. Immigration and Customs Enforcement officer with assault in connection with the shooting of a Venezuelan immigrant in Minneapolis in January during the Trump administration's immigration crackdown. Hennepin County attorney Mary Moriarty said Monday that 53-year-old Christian Castro has been charged with four felony counts and a misdemeanor of falsely reporting a crime. Pope Leo's first encyclical will be about what it means to be human in the era of artificial intelligence. The Vatican says it will be released next week, as NPR's Jason Duros reports.
14: The encyclical's title is Magnificent Humanity. The Vatican says when it's presented next week, Pope Leo will be joined by the co-founder of the tech company Anthropic, Christopher Ola. Anthropic is currently suing the Trump administration for legal retaliation. Earlier this year, the administration ordered federal departments and agencies to stop using Anthropic's artificial intelligence program because the company refused to allow the U.S. military unrestricted use of its AI technology. The new encyclical comes on the 135th anniversary of another important Vatican document, Rerum Novarum, about human dignity in the industrial age.
8: This is NPR News.
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16: This is On Point. I'm Meghna Chakrabarty. Earlier this spring, the Trump administration announced a massive set of changes to the United States Forest Service. That's the federal agency that oversees nearly 200 million acres of American public forests and grasslands. The plan includes closing research facilities, moving the headquarters of the Forest Service from Washington, D.C. to Salt Lake City, and condensing 9 regional offices down into 1. The Trump administration says this is a long overdue overhaul of the agency. Critics are calling it an evisceration and a threat to America's national forests and public lands. So today we're going to talk about these overhauls and this change, and we're going to talk about the role that the Forest Service has played in American history. So let's start with Chris French. He's Associate Chief of the USDA's Forest Service, because the United States Forest Service is within the United States Department of Agriculture. And he joins us now from Washington. Chris French, welcome to On Point.
17: Hi, Meghna. I appreciate being with you.
16: And I'm really glad to have you today. So first of all, tell us, what is it about the current operation of the Forest Service that USDA and the Trump administration thought was in need of significant overhaul?
17: I think over time in the past 20 years, we've seen a significant decline in our non-fire workforce, a drop of almost 40%. This is a result of increasing wildfires and us having to staff up our fire organization. And so we were coming to a point where it's well known throughout the agency that we needed to put more resources into our field operations of the agency, our districts, our forests, and we have just gotten top heavy. And so because we've been needing to move people to those, to the field, to the field operations of this agency, this move is intended to consolidate our upper management layers so that we can hire more people on the ground.
16: How does closing the majority of the research facilities that U.S. Forest Service has better protect the forest from wildfires?
17: Magna, we're not closing a majority of our research stations. We've got about 1,100 people in our research organization, incredible scientists doing things from fire science to forest products science, and all of that will continue. In fact, what we're trying to do here is actually bring more resources to bear. What we are doing is evaluating the facilities where they are. There's about 150 facilities for those 1,100 people, and what we're doing is going through and looking at places where we might have 14 buildings but only be staffing it with four people. As that evaluation continues, some of those facilities we've looked at say that needs to remain. Others we need to consolidate. Our intention is to keep our scientists in the area where they're working, and to consolidate other Forest Service facilities that we have along with those research labs.
16: So you're not closing, you're not sort of shuttering research going on in the Forest Service, because many, many other people who are close watchers of the Forest Service see the exact opposite in USDA's announcement.
17: I think it's a common misconception, and I understand it. The president's budget, the proposed budget, came out with significant cuts to the agency, including no longer funding research. But that's not what this reorganization is. This reorganization is tiered and aligned with our congressional budget, which they did cut our facilities budget by $37 million. We're looking at facilities across the agency, including our research and development facilities. Some of those underutilized facilities, the facilities themselves, we may close. But the scientists and the staff that are a part of it, our intention is to keep them within their commuting areas and to continue on with all the important work and science that we do as an agency.
16: And how will they do that with a proposed budget that has zeroed out all the research funding for the Forest Service?
17: Well, our final budgets come from Congress, and I've worked for this agency for more than 30 years. And I've worked here nationally for four different administrations, and I haven't seen a congressional budget or a president's budget that fully funded all the mission needs of this agency. And so essentially what we align to is what Congress is giving us. They have funded research this year. In fact, they've increased some of the funding that we have in research, specifically around what we give to universities. And so our reorganization is aligned with what our actual budgets are.
16: Let me ask you, Mr. French, the new model that the Trump that USDA is has announced also includes 15 state directors, right? Rather than having kind of really state focused facilities wherever the Forest Service manages public lands. Now, lots of people are looking at these state directors and saying, well, are these going to be political appointees or essentially, you know, embedded in, I don't know, state houses or near state houses where they will be, quite frankly, cheek by jowl to, you know, let's say timber lobbyists or other kinds of groups that are seeking to use public lands for profit rather than for the overall benefit of the public?
17: Yeah, I don't know where that's coming from. What I can tell you is that we're consolidating our nine regions in our Washington office into a single oversight organization. That was well over 3,000 people, and so the new state director offices are about 150. We're locating them either on existing Forest Service facilities, or we are locating them in the city where we have an existing facility, if possible, where the state foresters are. We've advertised these positions already. There are advertised as career reserve positions, not political positions. We've advertised them in the same series, in the same way that we do our regional foresters, our forest supervisors, and our district rangers. The positions are career, senior executives. So I'm not sure where that speculation is coming from, but it doesn't match the actions we've actually taken.
16: Chris French, do you mind if I ask, you said you've worked for the Forest Service for 30 years?
17: I have over 30 years.
16: Over 30 years. Okay. And in the course of that considerable career, where have you been located?
17: I started out, I think, as a GS 3 or 4 in southeastern Arizona in recreation and fire. Actually, my first position was as a volunteer through the Student Conservation Association. And then my first permanent position was operating a seasonal fire crew. And I have worked my way throughout the agency and throughout the Forest Service in multiple states and finally ending up here in D.C.
16: Mm. So there, without a doubt, I mean, with a career like that and relationship to public lands as you've had, I mean, I'm going to guess, I think it's a pretty good guess, that you have a great deal of love and affinity for what's out there.
17: I think we have the greatest mission. I think we're incredibly lucky to conserve this legacy of national forests across the country. They're an absolute jewel. The people that serve these lands and the people that use these lands are our greatest asset. I love this agency and I love our national forests. And I have also watched over the years that there is not nearly enough staffing or funding at the very level that serves our customers and serves those forests. And that's part of what's we're trying to shift here.
16: Okay. So, yeah, I mean, look, there's a very clear and actually sometimes bipartisan criticism of a lot of federal agencies is that they are too top heavy. And I take your point on that. But are you truly on board with this plan? Do you think that this plan will actually increase the service and the benefit and what Forest Service employees can do to protect our public lands? Are you actually truly on board with this?
17: I think over time it will. So here's what I would say to you is any reorganization that we do is going to be driven by multiple things. There's the budget realities that we're getting from Congress. So I have to align our staffing to that. Do I think that there's enough funding there? I don't. The second thing is we have to align to the policies that we're given from any administration that we work for. So Secretary Rollins has instructed us that we need to move our headquarters and be closer to the majority of lands that we serve. So we're going forward with that. What I can tell you, though, and the third part of this is that we've been looking at this problem for a couple of decades. We have over 40 different analyses that I've looked at starting from the early 2000s that are trying to address the shifts and changes that we see in this agency. The last we were doing under the last administration in 2000-24. The reality is that over time, we haven't made some of the key shifts that we need to make. Mm. Now, the reason I said it's going to take a little time is that you can't just flip a switch. We're trying to keep our people remaining where they've chosen to live with their families, but we're going to ask them to do some different work.
16: Can I just jump here? Because respectfully, yeah. I totally get that, like, you can't just flip a switch, but organizationally, that is exactly what USDA's plan for the Forest Service seems like. It seems like it's a massive flipping of the switch of the managerial structure of the Forest Service. I'm just wondering if, and frankly speaking, Mr. French, were there worse plans that were floated by USDA for the Forest Service? And this is sort of, in your mind, the best of the plans?
17: I've seen multiple scenarios over the years, both internally and externally, that I would say are worse. What I would tell you is that the majority of employees are going to be able to stay where they live right now. And we're just going to ask them to serve the agency in a different way.
16: Meaning what, though?
17: So if you look at our 9 regional offices, 6 of them, we essentially have told our folks that you don't have to move. You can stay where you're at. But we're essentially going to take the majority of those employees and reorganize them so that they're either supporting, let's say, direct authorization or permitting projects on forests. They may be part of a specialized team that we help support all the authorizations for our downhill skiing and national ski area permits. We're calling these service centers. And so instead of working at a management level, we have them focusing, working at a production level directly for forests.
16: Okay, I have a quick question for you. Last one, Mr. French, I appreciate your patience. I'll ask this question, but if we don't have enough time for you to answer it, when we come back from the break, I'll let you answer it before I know I have to let you go. So the sure. Trump administration also similarly reorganized the Bureau of Land Management. And in that reorg, which also involved positions having to relocate, there were 328 positions that were ordered to relocate. 287 employees left the BLM. Okay. There was, the agency then lost some 87% of its Washington-based workforce. A lot of knowledge that they had went with them, and it's never been recovered. So I guess the question I'm going to ask you, Chris, when we come back is, could the same thing happen to the Forest Service? So we'll do that in just a minute. This is On Point.

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7: You're back with On Point. I'm Meghna Chakrabarty, and today we're talking about a Trump administration move to very much reorganize the United States Forest Service. And Chris French is with us. He's the current associate chief of the Forest Service. And Mr. French, as I was asking, in the first Trump administration, the Bureau of Land Management underwent a very similar and extensive reorganization. And by some measures, because of that, the BLM lost, what, almost 90% of its Washington-based workforce, which included a lot of scientific expertise, legal acumen, research experience. Could the same thing happen to the Forest Service?
8: I don't think so. And I'll tell you why, Meghna. So we looked at those reorganization efforts and specifically what came out of the BLM. I've talked with employees that went through it. Some of them now work for us. I've also looked at reorganizations that we've done in the agency when we consolidated all our business functions to Albuquerque. And what I learned from that and why people left was, I would say that it was really about a very quick decision made for the organization rather than leading with people first. What we're trying to do right now is give people plenty of heads up. We're working to provide them multiple choices for the types of work they do. What we found out in like the BLM approach and others is that folks basically got a letter saying, here's your new job. You have 24 hours to make this decision. We're not doing that. We are giving our employees choices of the type of positions they take on. We're offering voluntary rounds of positions that are on forests and on districts. And then ultimately, when we get to a point when we may have to make those shifts, again, we're trying to work directly with our employees to give them multiple options. Now, the last thing I want to do is lose expertise. And I know how hard this is for the families and for the people that have chose to live there. And that's why the majority of folks that are a part of this reorganization, they're going to be able to stay right where they are. And that includes the majority of our folks in our research and development in our regions. And there's going to be about a third of the folks here that are part of our national capital region that will stay right here in D.C.
7: Well, Chris French, Associate Chief of the United States Forest Service, thank you so much for joining us.
8: I really appreciate it.
7: Okay. I would like to now turn to Vicki Christensen. She was the 19th chief of the U.S. Forest Service. She served in that position from 2018 to 2021. Prior to working at the Forest Service, she spent more than two decades in state leadership, including appointments in as Arizona State's forester, the forester for the state of Arizona and the Washington State forester. And she joins us from Tacoma, Washington. Vicki Christensen, welcome to On Point.
9: Thank you, Meghna. It's great to be here.
7: So I'd actually like to start with something that Chris French said is in the realm of Congress, because I see both funding and organization being part of the same, let's say, river of change that's coming to the Forest Service. To be clear, it's the Trump administration's proposed budget that hasn't gone through Congress yet, but the Trump administration's proposed budget that has zeroed out $0 of research for the United States Forest Service. How do you see that has it having an impact on what the Forest Service does?
9: Yes, I totally agree that the administration is speaking with some, in my opinion, some incongruencies. There's a major reorganization proposal, which Chris spoke to. And then there is the administration's proposed budget, and they don't really align. The reorganization proposal keeps the whole function of the Forest Service, meaning the mission to sustain the nation's forests and grasslands, intact. Now, are there questions about the delivery of that with the reorganization? Yes, there is, and we could probably get into that. But bigger than that is the administration's proposal to not only zero out all of research and development, but the critical function of state, private, and tribal forestry. That's to sustain the nation's forests. There are public benefits that flow from all forests, clean air, clean water, carbon sequestration, wildlife habitat, and so much more. And there's a small role for the federal government to assist states and tribes to sustain those public benefits that flow from all forests. And additionally then, which was not mentioned in your conversation with Chris, it also completely zeroes out the wildland fire budget from the Forest Service and moves it all to the Department of Interior. So to take the totality of the administration's proposals to completely eliminate or do a major shift of a large part of the agency's mission and to do a major reorganization, it creates extreme uncertainty, chaos, and quite frankly, extreme concerns.
7: Okay, so I want to just put a pin in the wildland for fire budget and the move to the Department of the Interior in just a second, because I want to come back to that. In fact, because Chris French, his first words when speaking about the need for the reorganization were increasing wildfires. So obviously we'll have to talk about that. But Vicky, if I may, you said create significant concerns. In plain language, what are those concerns? Given, you know, this reorganization and if any form of the Trump administration's proposed budget goes through, I mean, will the Forest Service be able to do what it has been charged with doing with America's public lands for 120 plus years?
9: No, they won't. And Chris mentioned this. I will because I can be a little bit more direct. You know, the Forest Service is severely underfunded from what the administration asks them to do, what Congress asks them to do, and what the American people expect. These are beloved lands, the direct national forest lands that the Forest Service manages, but also the incredible science and the keeping public benefits, urban and community forestry, and significant watershed management off of private lands. So much more that the agency does in whole is in extreme jeopardy because of the administration's budget proposal, but also there are severe questions in my mind about the reorganization.
7: Okay, so let me ask one of the questions that pops up in my mind, because I have to say, frankly, it's a little unclear to me what is going to happen with the research and development facilities that already exist across some, 31 states that the Forest Service runs. Those are going to be consolidated into what, a single location in Fort Collins, Colorado. Now, Chris French seemed to imply that researchers, not managers, but researchers in these various, in these 31 states would still be able to stay where they are and do the research that they're doing. Does that make sense to you?
9: Well, you know, Chris is doing everything he can with the charge that he's been given both by the administration and Congress. I feel for Chris and the position that they're in. I've been there. I do believe that there's a lack of detail and, quite frankly, some miscommunication just specifically about these research facilities, as an example, where some materials say they will close and now it's, well, they're going to be evaluated. And it's the administration cut the facility's budget. So these leaders of this agency have no other choice but to look hard at how they can live within the budget. Chris mentioned that.
7: Yeah.
9: It's a whole picture look, and it does not make sense to say we're going to close down 57 critical research facilities where no other nation in the world has the amount of information, data, research about the complexities of our natural resources.
7: Right, because Vicky, if I may just jump in here, it's impossible for me to imagine how the kind of research that the Forest Service does can continue if those facilities aren't there, right? I mean, because you kind of have to be in the location of the forest that you are studying. Like if you're doing a, I don't know, a 20 or 30 year study on the observations of forest rehabilitation post fire, you can't do that if your researchers or the way that you're collecting data is not actually rooted in the place where the fire was. This is what I'm trying to understand. Like, how can the same quality of research be done when physically, as you said, some of these facilities may not exist soon?
9: Absolutely. Totally agree. You couldn't say it any better, Meghna. The question is the confusion and, quite frankly, the trust factor that comes with, well, we are evaluating this. And to say that the scientists may not reside in the exact facility that they have been, but they'll be 5 miles down the road at the National Forest, they'll be co-located, that could be acceptable. But there's a lack of trust to really understand, because the analysis and the data that the agency and the administration is using to propose this reorg has not been made available. I know they're still working on it. There's the details matter, especially when you create such fear just in the reorg proposal, saying 57 facilities could be or will be, they've said both things, eliminated. And then you have the same administration proposing to completely defund all research and development. You can see how there's a lack of trust and uncertainty.
7: And to use a horrible pun, but I'm going to do it anyway, when there's smoke, there's very likely fire. Okay, Vicky, hang on here for just a second, because in a minute I'm going to bring in someone who knows deeply about the history of the Forest Service and why it even exists. But first, on this note about research, we also spoke with an ecologist. His name is Paul Hesburgh. He spent decades studying the forests of the American West. Things like, how have they changed over time? The very questions that we were just asking, Vicky. How can they be made more fire resilient and climate resilient? Now, he recently retired from the United States Forest Service. He'd been working there for more than 40 years. But he does continue his research through partnerships with the University of Washington and Oregon State University. And Paul Hesburgh says the Forest Service has been instrumental in facilitating long-term research to protect the nation's natural resources.
10: An important relationship between university laboratories and government research laboratories like Forest Service and USGS and National Park is that we have the ability to do long-term studies over really big space, really big time, and to collect data over years to decades. And that's not the province of master's degrees and PhDs and postdocs at universities. That time span is shorter for them. And so part of the partnership that gets revealed when you have a high-functioning cross-fertilization among these organizations is that we're each picking up the main bits that we need to understand so we can plug in how all these learnings fit together.
7: And that is why Paul Hesburgh is so concerned about the radical cutting back of Forest Service research labs and agency funding.
10: What happens when government research gets shattered is many niches no longer get filled. And given how climate change is changing and how it's changing fire regimes and forested conditions, there's never been a more important time under this rapid warming, drying, windier climate to understand how together we can actually put enough knowledge on the shelf to keep forests around. Many forests aren't coming back after big fires. What do we do? How do we rearrange that landscape in ways that give us options for the future?
7: It's Paul Hesburgh. He worked for the United States Forest Service for more than 40 years and is now continuing his research through affiliations with the University of Washington and Oregon State University. I'd like to bring in Char Miller into the conversation now. Char is a professor of environmental analysis and history at Pomona College, and he's also a senior fellow at the Pinchot Institute for Conservation. And he joins us from Claremont, California. Char Miller, welcome to On Point.
11: Thank you, Magna. This has been a fascinating conversation.
7: I also want to note that you've written extensively about America's public lands and forests. Don't apologize. That's why we have you here today. I just want to, some of the books include Gifford Pinchot and the Making of Modern Environmentalism, all the way to your forthcoming book, which is going to be called Regenerating the Land. Okay, so Professor Miller, I'd like to actually spend a minute or two looking backwards at the history of the Forest Service, because just to be clear to folks who may not know the difference, the Forest Service is not the National Park Service. And the history of why the two exist is quite interesting. Can't get into all of it. But tell us a little bit more about the creation of the Forest Service and what its mission was from the start.
11: So its mission from the start was really defined less by Washington politics and Congress at one level. I mean, it was founded because the citizenry of the United States wanted it to be created. That's the first thing. This is a public lands agency that was created by the public, and it happened in the 1870s and 1880s, post-Civil War, as people were beginning to recognize two things, one of which is the Industrial Revolution was producing extraordinary economic benefits and at the same time just chewing up the landscape, both the timber and minerals and the like. And there were these wise folks who said, you know, maybe we could do both. And do it better, drawing off of European ideas and the like. And the agency was created in 1876 as a small shop, one-person shop, that has now grown to be one of the most proficient and professional agencies of its kind in the world. But it was always a public creation aimed at public lands. But unlike the Park Service, whose mission is preservation, the Forest Service's position, given its birth, was really much more utility-driven in the sense that you could do many things. You could cut timber, yes, but you could cut it in a way that was regulated, so you did not clear-cut, although they would do that after World War II.

0: You would regenerate lands. You would do all sorts of things, as Vicki mentioned. There are a thousand different options that the agency pursues in terms of wildlife and water and all of that. But it has always been a can-do organization in that it can do things and is not bound by simply preservation of landscapes, though that is crucial.
1: So, and we've just got a minute before our next break, Professor Miller, but this sort of more than simply conservation mission of the Forest Service, is that also, if memory serves, stems from a slightly different point of view between Gifford Pinchot and John Muir?
0: Go read the book. that is the black and white version of it. They were actually very close friends who tangled. I mean, I actually, the part of what I describe is they were in a dance and both of them wanted to lead. And that doesn't work very well. So some of this is overblown. But yes, I mean, there are hard lines in terms of how one manages resources that are fundamentally different. And yet, they coexist.
1: Yeah.
0: And I think that's the key.
1: Okay, Professor Char Miller and Vicki Christensen, hang on for just a moment. When we come back, I want to talk a little bit more about some of the criticisms that the Forest Service has faced over the past many years. We have to talk about fire and wildfire and, again, what the future of the Forest Service might be with these big changes that are definitely coming its way. We'll be back. This is On Point.
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2: You're back with On Point. I'm Meghna Chakrabarty. And just a quick note, since it is Monday, Mondays are good, and here's why. Because that's the day that you have access to the Jackpod, which is in the On Point podcast feed. That's where On Point news analyst Jack Beattie does his magical thing, connecting history, literature, and politics. And this week, Jack is looking into the idea of raising taxes on the wealthiest Americans and how that idea is actually gaining popularity and how it could be a signal of the dawn of, as he calls it, a new political order. So head over to the On Point podcast feed to catch the Jackpod every week. And while you're there, definitely hit subscribe so you never miss another episode of the Jackpod or of On Point in general. Now back to our conversation today about the future of the United States Forest Service. This is the agency that manages 193 million acres of United States public forests and lands. And the Trump administration is trying to change the agency in two ways. One, through a massive reorganization, which we've been talking about, and two, through major cuts to funding to the Forest Service. And we're talking about the impact that that will have not only on the Forest Service, but on its mission regarding America's public lands. I'm joined today by Vicki Christensen. She was the head of the Forest Service.

0: between 2018 and 2021. Char Miller joins us as well. He's a professor of environmental analysis and history at Pomona College and has written a number of books about America's public lands. For both of you, and Vicky, I'll just turn to you to start with this. I did want to ask you about some of the criticisms that the Forest Service has been subject to over the years. And specifically from conservationists, for example. I know many who've said, look, the problem with the Forest Service is that it has too many masters to serve. And by virtue of being within the United States Department of Agriculture, one of those masters is the logging industry. And it's, you know, as you know, critics have always said, well, the Forest Service has been too beholden to the logging industry. First of all, your response to that. And second of all, could we actually see an increase in logging because of the restructuring that we've been talking about?
1: Yeah, that's a good and complex question, Meghna. As Char said, and I just have to reiterate, the Forest Service is a conservation organization, all right, versus preservation, where you just don't use it. The Forest Service was set up for the wise use of our resources, and it has evolved into a multiple use mission. Is it easy managing under multiple use? Not always. And it does not mean multiple use on every acre of land. So let me just break that down. Multiple use means watershed protection. It does mean a flow of forest products. Those were the two major reasons why the public said we need to have these forest reserves, which became our national forests, but also important habitat for wildlife, sequestration of carbon, and an incredible amount of recreation experience, just to name a few of the benefits. So it is about the wise use of the resources. And I would say, no, the agency is not beholden to just one lobby. There's plenty of interests from wilderness to recreation to hunters and anglers and all the rest that want their share of the goods, the services, and the products that flow from these lands. And that's why these incredible professionals, whether they're researchers, they're biologists, they're sociologists, they're leaders and managers, need to listen and hear and know what the lands can, listen and hear from the public and the communities they serve, but know what the lands can sustain for, as Gifford Pinchot, the founder and the first chief, said, the greatest good for the greatest number for the long term. Mm. And that is both the art and the science of providing these multiple benefits to all Americans.
0: Okay, so let's stick with logging here for just a second. And Professor Miller, I want to be completely transparent with both of you about where I'm coming from on this with my personal experience, as I love to tell listeners as often as I can. I grew up in the state of Oregon, so being, you know, recreational use of Forest Service lands was an intricate part of my growing up, but so was also the importance of logging, right? I mean, there's just so much logging that happens in the Pacific Northwest, and much of it is on Forest Service land. So I can, you know, I see all sides of this, but what I'm wondering is, the direct concern that many people have about the potential radical increase in logging, even verging into basically the potential supremacy of private interests over the public mission of the Forest Service. And here's why. Two things. One is, I've been reading a lot of Forest Service employees who can't actually give their names right now, but they've been speaking to other media about, well, we're concerned that if the actual amount of research that we're able to do is cut because of not just the facilities closing down, but also the funding, as we've been talking about with Vicky, then the absence of that research makes it harder to say, no, don't log in this particular watershed. Your thoughts about that, first of all?
2: Well, I think there's a long history that beginning in the post-World War II era, in which getting out the cut was the thing that drove the agency. It drove its budget. It drove it, who hired and who moved up in the agency. So people have that in mind, and they are deeply worried about it. But it was also it's also true that the research that the agency produces has produced was one of the key ingredients that helped slow that process down. Outside lobby groups also helped enormously in that regard. And I just got, let me jump in on Chris's point about leading with people first. When DOGE eviscerated the agency, as it did with so many others in January 2025 and began at that point, you can't lead with people first when the people have been taken out of the project. I really object to that notion. When too many of my friends, colleagues, and collaborators were forced out or chose to leave because they could not stand the working conditions anymore, you're not leading with people first. And so with research, which I'm deeply worried about, the Forest Service, as Vicky said, has been doing the best research on climate change from the very beginning. Mm-hmm. We have 125-year records. So we have a problem in that regard. But I would add this piece. Because of the slowdown in cutting in Oregon and Washington and elsewhere, we do not have large milling facilities in the western part of the United States that could actually handle the timber sales that I would be deeply worried about if I thought the mill structure was there. It's not. Hmm. It would take trillions of dollars to replace it. And that part is that's not being talked about, and I think it needs to be.
0: Yeah, you know, it's interesting, Vicky, I'll turn this one to you, is the reconciliation bill from last year called for the U.S. Forest Service to increase its volume of timber sales pretty dramatically, right, by 250 million board feet per year starting this year in 2026. So as of 2024, the Forest Service had sold 2.8 billion board feet. And if the increase under the reconciliation bill goes on, that could raise the volume to almost to more than 5 billion board feet over the next 9 years. We haven't seen those numbers since the 1990s.
1: Yes, you're absolutely right. And I think you're asking me, is that feasible? and there's a couple things I want to say. I want to really echo what Char said, that the feasibility just for the milling infrastructure is in question. And it should be, how do we create a product, innovative forest products that are going to serve us in a better way, meaning create the resiliency on the landscape.
0: Yeah. Mm-hmm.
1: And without getting into a complete biophysical conversation here, there's a propensity for the administration and even many in Congress to say, just harvest more timber,
2: right,
1: and
2: right,
1: that will solve the wildfire crisis that we have. And let me tell you, folks, it is not that simple. It is not that direct, a direct line. Will harvesting timber in some areas help in some of the wildfire? Yes, it could. But think of our forests there. We've had 100 years of aggressively putting out fires. And we have these small woody biomass buildups, small materials on the forest. Those are what need to be treated. We call it hazardous fuels treatment. But how we move through wood products innovations, mass timber, cross-laminated timber, even nano technology that takes cellulosic material and makes fenders for cars and whatnot, all comes out of our science, our forest products lab. That's what we need to really focus on so that we can, yes, remove products that truly creates the resiliency, not just the traditional dimensional timber products. Now, I'm not saying that's bad. There's plenty of rural communities that need the forest products to flow to preserve the mills that they have. But we have to think bigger. And to Char's point, the evisceration of this agency when they did those mass buyouts and layoffs did not do it in any kind of strategic way, even for the priorities that this administration was espousing. Yeah. And so the agency is really on their knees on how they can go about in this innovative approach.
0: Interesting. Okay, so before we run out of time, I also want to just give voice to another group of Americans who has a lot of interest in America's public forests, and that is hunters, actually. I mean, we've talked about the conservation mission of Forest Service. We've talked about the, you know, public recreation that our lands create, but also hunters are very invested in preserving the forest. And we spoke to one of them. His name is Randy Newberg. He's based in Bozeman, Montana, and he spends much of his time out on Forest Service land.
3: I hike them just about every day. I have a Forest Service trailhead a half mile from my house. I hunt on those lands, as do hundreds of thousands of people living in Montana and the Rockies. And it's where a lot of Westerners go every fall. They go hunting, get a lot of high quality protein, and they're mostly hunting deer and or mule deer and elk. But for a lot of people, this is just their culture of what they've done, what their parents did, what their grandparents did. I just think about here in Bozeman in late October, the question is, you get your elk? You're in the checkout line at the grocery store. Someone you don't even know is like, hey, you get your elk? And it's just part of the culture.
0: Well, last summer, Newberg was instrumental in opposing a proposal from Utah Republican Senator Mike Lee. Lee wanted to sell off Forest Service land for affordable housing. He had claimed that most of the United States Forest Service land has, quote, zero recreational value or any conservation value, end quote. That's what Lee had said. Well, Newberg galvanized people to push back, and they were successful, and Senator Lee pulled the proposal. And Newberg now says that defending public land should not be a partisan issue.
3: It causes me to laugh a lot of times when I go to D.C. and some people are like, well, why do people get so worked up about these public lands out there? There's obviously a disconnect where they don't understand that public lands in the West are nonpartisan. Nobody cares if you're an R, a D, an independent, or in between. You're here helping on a public land project. You are here advocating for public access. It's the most binding, nonpartisan binding thing I know of in America yet today.
0: Randy Newberg grew up in a logging family. He worked as a logger in college. And he says people in other parts of the nation don't always understand the extent to which communities are economically tied to these public lands. We've obviously hunting, logging, grazing, recreation, outfitting businesses, pack trip businesses, the immense tourism that happens around public lands. They're major economic drivers for thousands of communities. And Newberg believes that even if you're not directly tied to these forests, the lands should still be important to you because they play a central part in our shared American story.
3: I don't think it's fair to expect every part of the country to view these public lands the same. But one thing we do know, that even if you're an urban, suburban American not living out here, they still care about them. They want to know they are there. They know the value they have. And even though they don't have the benefit of walking a half mile out their front porch like I do and can hike all, there's a trail that goes all the way to Yellowstone Park from my house. They may not have that as a daily opportunity, but they still know that these public lands have a lot of value. The fact that they exist is important to them. It represents something more than just a balance sheet item that some want to claim.
0: It's Randy Newberg, hunter and public land advocate out of Bozeman, Montana. Well, Vicki Christensen and Char Miller, we only have just like a minute and a half left. And I know that we didn't get a chance to talk about the movement of funding on wildfire research. So, Vicki, I want to just give you a quick second, and then I have a final question for Char. But you were talking earlier about moving wildfire money to the Department of Interior. Can you just take a quick second to describe why that's important?
1: Yeah, you said wildfire research, and it's the whole wildland fire operation.
0: Operation. Forgive me. Sorry. Forgive me.
1: Yes. Yeah. And, you know, it's that saying, when you know better, you do better. For since 1910, Gifford Pinchot put out the 10 a.m. policy that said every fire will be aggressively suppressed. And we have created now 100 years of fire exclusion, and most fires do need to be suppressed. But we need to use our land management capability and our fire management capability together, mm-hmm. and not create this super fire suppression agency within a whole separate part of the U.S. government.
0: Right.
1: By pulling fire out of the land management, we are severely putting ourselves backwards in this wildfire crisis. We need to have them both together.
0: Char Miller, just about 15 seconds here, but if you look at the funding question we've raised, the reorg of the Forest Service, overall, are you concerned about the future of the nation's ability to protect its public lands?
2: I am deeply concerned. This is a disaster in the making, particularly because it concerns our common lands, our common heritage, and the love that we share for these lands. That's just been eviscerated.
0: Well, Char Miller is a professor of environmental analysis and history at Pomona College's a number of books on public lands. The forthcoming one is Regenerating the Land. And Vicki Christensen, former chief of the Forest Service from 2018 to 2021. I thank you both so much. This is On Point.
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7: Increasing chances for showers with thunderstorms for parts of the state over the next couple of days. Right now, looks like the better chances the further north that you go. Drier weather along the Gulf Coast. South Haven, a couple of showers tonight, and then scattered showers and a few thunderstorms bubbling up Tuesday with more rounds of it Tuesday night and Wednesday too. Our overnight low 70s and Tuesday's high upper 80s. Dry tonight in Meridian, a low upper 60s, maybe a shower late day Tuesday, scattered showers with thunderstorms on Wednesday. Dry tonight, Gulfport, a low mid 70s, becoming mostly sunny on Tuesday, the high low 80s. Sunny on Wednesday, that high back to about 80. I'm meteorologist Jennifer Naramore. 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
1: Hey, it's Ari. I recently had a rather memorable conversation with two women.
2: My name is Ione Quigley. I am the Tribal Historic Preservation Officer for the Rosebud Sioux Tribe.
3: My name is Karen K. Little Thunder. I am a member of the Rosebud Sioux Tribe.
1: Karen and Ione live on the Rosebud Reservation in South Central South Dakota.
3: Rolling plains, a little bit of hills. There's a river running through the reservation. Pine trees, lots of cottonwood trees. It's beautiful country.
2: We are a population of maybe about 35,000 in our tribe. Some of them live off of the reservation. We have relatives amongst each other so that we're forever connected with somebody. Everybody knows everybody, and everybody relates to all of the challenges that we all face as a tribe. But all in all, it's home. Everybody that leaves from here, sometime in their life, they look for home and they come home. Mm-hmm. Those of us that remain here throughout our lives, we're always here for the relatives that want to make it home this way.
1: Ione and Karen spoke about the beauty of this special place where they grew up and live today, of stepping outside in the early hours to say prayers under a morning star, of clean water and buffalo herds and a connection to the earth. But they also spoke of difficulties, of overwhelming challenges both modern and inherited, and a disconnect from their own culture. Here's Karen.
3: I now have my bachelor's degree in business management from St. Ignatius University and the Lakota Studies Department. That is where I learned most of what I do know about my own culture.
1: It was at this local university that Karen experienced an abrupt and painful awakening. A student came to her and urged Karen to talk to a professor on campus who is teaching his students about something called the Blue Water Massacre.
3: So I did. We caught up with each other in the hallway of the Lakota Studies Department building, and he shared with me a quick 10, 15 minutes of the massacre. What he was teaching.
1: The 1855 Blue Water Massacre took place about a four-hour drive south of where Karen stood at that moment. It's considered the first major attack in what would become a 35-year campaign of assaults perpetrated by the U.S. Army upon the Lakota people. A campaign that culminated in the attack at Wounded Knee. By the end of the Blue Water Massacre, 86 Lakota would be dead and 70 would be rounded up and held by the U.S. military at Fort Laramie. It was an event that forever changed the history of the Lakota, the tribes of the Northern Plains, and Karen Little Thunder's family.
3: Yes, my great-great-grandfather, Little Thunder, Joaquin Achikala, was among the leaders of the camp at the time of the massacre. I call him Little Thunder the Elder, and then my great-grandfather I call Little Thunder the Younger. He was a young boy around 10, 12 years old at the time of the massacre, and he was protected and hidden by his grandmother, and he was able to survive.
1: Karen knows about the massacre now, but as she stood in the hallway that day, she learned about much of it for basically the first time.
3: It was horrible. It was horrifying, and I couldn't express, I couldn't share, I couldn't even ask anybody. So this turned my world upside down entirely. I have come to believe that I was one of the people there who was killed. I do believe in reincarnation. I do believe in the ways of our people. And I do have memories of that day.
4: Wow. You believe that you experienced it, died on that day, and came back?
3: Exactly.
1: At the very moment that Karen was standing in that hallway, some 1,500 miles east in Washington, D.C., there were belongings that had borne witness to that massacre, items that had been sitting in a Smithsonian Institution storage facility for generations. And early this fall, Karen and Ione got them back. From Smithsonian Magazine and PRX Productions, this is There's More to That, the show where history doesn't live in the past. In this episode, the journey of the Blue Water Collection from its home to a museum and back again, and how it's brought the possibility of healing to the Lakota community. Stay tuned.

0: The massacre happened on September 3rd, 1855. It was an attack of retaliation and revenge.
1: The story of the Blue Water Massacre begins a year prior to the actual day of the attack, when a cow being led by a group of Mormon settlers got separated from its party.
0: And our people found that cow and made meals of it, fed the people.
1: This is Karen again.
0: Our leadership made restitution for that cow, tried to. But the military was angry and wanted to find the person who took that cow.
1: The incident caught the attention of a young U.S. Army lieutenant named John Grattan.
0: So in August 1854, Lieutenant Grattan and his 30 soldiers approached the camp of Conquering Bear. They attempted to do this by force, and our people, when realizing what was going on, fought back and killed the entire party of 30 soldiers, and it's called the Grattan Massacre.
1: This massacre, in turn, caught the attention of President Franklin Pierce and his cabinet.
0: So they turned around and hired General Harney, commissioned him to lead what was called the Sioux Expedition.
2: William Harney was this imposing 6-foot-something figure, barrel-chested with a big white beard, and was a well-known Indian fighter of the time and known to be particularly bloodthirsty.
1: Tim Madigan is an author and journalist who's been reporting on the Blue Water Massacre and its fallout for Smithsonian Magazine.
2: He was also a friend of Jefferson Davis.
1: The same Jefferson Davis who would go on to become the president of the Confederacy. But back then, he was President Franklin Pierce's Secretary of War, and he called upon his friend, William Harney, to exact revenge for what happened with Grattan.
2: Late 1854, there was a meeting in the White House, and the president said, just whip the Indians for us. But it wasn't his mission to go out and negotiate. It wasn't his mission to go out and strategically arrest. It was to teach them a lesson.
1: And so Harney and his force of about 600 men set off to do just that.
3: Tell me about the day of the massacre, Tim. Can you walk me through what happened?
2: In the middle of the night, Harney sent a large part of them around to the north, basically to lie in wait for the camp. Because what they were going to do is they were going to attack from the south and drive the people into the teeth of this ambush.
1: But before the troops could arrive at their hidden station to the north, the Lakota people noticed Harney and the rest of the troops to the south on the horizon.
2: The people immediately started to strike their camp and prepare to flee. So he called Little Thunder to a parley.
3: You mean like a chat?
2: Yeah, a parley, chat, negotiation. Mm. And Little Thunder shows up, according to one account, with two of his warriors, Spotted Tail and Iron Shell. They gallop out to Harney and said, we come in peace. We don't want anything to do with you. Mm. And it was said that Little Thunder was holding an umbrella as a makeshift white flag. Harney basically said, too bad. And we're here to fight. Go back to your people, and that's the way it's going to be. And so Little Thunder returned to his people, and Harney gave the order to attack.
3: But this was a stalling tactic by Harney, right?
2: Exactly. It was a stalling tactic by Harney to make sure that his troops at the other end of the massacre site had a chance to get in place to basically catch the people as they fled away from Harney's force. And as soon as Harney felt like he had sufficient time, the day unfolded from there.
3: Tell me about what happened.
2: The Harney force had just become equipped with Sharp's rifles. They were very powerful and had a long range, and so they could fire down on the people from a significant distance. And the muskets and the bows and arrows that the Lakota had, you know, couldn't reach them. It just became a slaughter.
1: Warning. We're about to discuss some of the graphic details about what happened. If you prefer to skip ahead about a minute, we invite you to do so now.
2: The Lakota people fled into some caves that were kind of hewn from these cliffs. They tried to take shelter in these caves, and the soldiers followed them there and just opened fire indiscriminately into these caves and kept firing until one of the officers heard a baby cry. Mm. And then the firing stopped. And there was any number of people, mostly women and children, killed and maimed and wounded in that cave. The one kind of surviving account of a person who was from the Lakota side who was there, her name is Kokowin, I think. She's a woman about in her 40s at the time, and she described the horror of it. I mean, smoke and the dust and the screams and the bodies falling out everywhere and just the carnage of it. She was wounded herself, but managed to bandage herself with a piece of her dress and hide in a bush or something until things were done. This was not a fair fight. And the thing about it is that for 100 years afterwards, at least, it was known in the history books as just another great military triumph for the army against the Lakota. And that's the way the historical markers read. The Battle of Blue Water. Well, it wasn't a Battle of Blue Water. It was the Blue Water Massacre.
1: Tim says the massacre ushered in a bloody new era.
2: This was, I think, a really important moment in American history, because this was a deeply traumatizing and eye-opening event for the Lakota and the people of the Northern Plains generally, because it became obvious that they couldn't compete with their numbers and couldn't compete with their weaponry. And on top of that, they were shown the kind of tactics that they were willing to use to basically subjugate these people. That opened a new chapter, but the people started to divide into two camps, the Lakota did. One was the camp of Sitting Bull and Crazy Horse, who believed that the government could never be trusted, and the only way to deal with what was happening, this encroachment on their sacred lands, was to fight. Yeah. The other people, the Little Thunder and later Spotted Tail, who succeeded Little Thunder as the chief, saw that the choice was either surrender and go to reservations or continue to fight and be killed. And so they chose the less violent path. And so there was always this kind of tension among the people from that time on. What do we do about this? Do we fight or do we give in? All the while, I think there was a sense of inevitability on the plains at the time, that these people could fight. They were very proud. They were very accomplished. But that ultimately, they just didn't have the resources to forestall what was happening in the West at the time.
1: After the attack, General Harney ordered that the battle site be burned.
2: The most vivid account of this came from Lieutenant Gouverneur Warren, who later became a Civil War general, who wrote about how heartbroken he was and how horrified he was by what he saw. But he also, you know, while this village was still smoldering, gathered up dozens and dozens of pieces of their belongings from the bodies of the slain, probably put them on a cart and shipped them back to the East Coast and eventually donated them to the Smithsonian very quietly, and he never spoke about it publicly afterwards. And the supposition was that the reason he didn't was he was ashamed by what he did.
1: Why did Warren think to send these belongings to the Smithsonian? What was the Smithsonian at the time?
2: Well, the Smithsonian was a fledgling cultural institution. It had not been in existence for very long. Mm. Why exactly he did this, no one can say for sure. The only thing that is for certain is that he did. He was a map maker and a topographer. And at the time, the do of these things could be justified because they were for the good of science. Warren was a friend of Joseph Henry, the first secretary of the Smithsonian. And one of the things that we came across was a letter that Joseph Henry wrote to General Sherman, who was then the head of the army. And Henry said, "Dear General Sherman, we know you're fighting a lot of Indians these days," I'm paraphrasing. "But when you do, basically, try to remember to get their stuff." because we need it for the museum. You know, it's important for us to have a fulsome collection of Native American artifacts, and the best way to get it is probably, you know, when you have these battles, to go ahead and take their stuff. And he said, as an example, and it would happen in 1855. There was this battle along this place called Blue Water Creek, and Lieutenant Warren had the presence of mind to gather all these articles, and then the quote was in this letter, "from the bodies of the slain."
1: We know these belongings arrived, but we don't know much about what happened after that. They were likely displayed infrequently, if at all. Decades passed. Many forgot.
2: So in the early 1970s, a young historian named James Hansen was going through the card catalog at the time in the National Museum of Natural History and seeing up all these Lakota items attached to Governor Warren. And Hansen knew of Governor Warren because he had followed him in his sojourns across the West. And so he said, "Oh my God, there's all this stuff here." He ended up writing a book about it, published in 1996, called Little Chief's Gathering. Little Chief is what the Lakota called Warren. Well, James Hansen's book started being passed around by people who I think was important in alerting them to the fact that these things existed there. And then it just kind of went from there.
0: Between that book being shared with me and then Peter Gibbs sharing with me what he was teaching in his class, that's how I even learned about the collection.
1: This is Karen again.
0: It was called the Warren Collection. We are now calling it the Blue Water Collection, and we try to avoid the word artifacts. These are not artifacts. These are our relatives.
4: Belongings,
0: spirits. These are not mere artifacts.
3: And what are they exactly? Can you describe what these belongings are, what was taken?
0: The collection includes things such as clothing, tools, two of our chanupa, our sacred pipes, what the world calls peace pipes. There are buffalo robes, there are blankets.
4: Moccasins,
0: lots of moccasins.
1: Ione is here too.
4: Like Karen said, we had items that were very personal items. And from looking at the designs and looking at the collection itself of belongings, it seemed to be from one or two families, because they had the same kind of design and the same kind of beadwork on some of the items. You couldn't help but notice that they came from at least one or more camps or homes.
3: So they were at the Smithsonian all this time?
4: All of these years, yes. So when the family stepped up and said, "We want these belongings back," I agreed that they should come home, that they should have come home years back, that they shouldn't have even left from here. With a lot of hard work, Phil and Karen Little Thunder went about requesting that repatriation of these belongings back. And I stepped in to encourage and advise and help facilitate in any way that I could as the preservation officer.
1: A big break came in 2022 for Ione, Karen, and Karen's cousin, Phil Little Thunder, when the Smithsonian Museums adopted an ethical returns policy for items from Native American communities.
4: And we were asked to go and identify the belongings at the Smithsonian. So we were there, and we were able to really see for ourselves and identify for ourselves all the belongings.
1: Here again comes a portion with explicit details. Some of this is quite difficult, so please take care while listening.
4: Before we had left, we had been given photographs of these items, and I noticed that one of the items was a baby blanket, and there was a couple of sinew strings that were visibly, obviously attached to something else at one time, but were broken off. And I knew that what had been broken off had to have been an umbilical cord. And there it was. But it was mislabeled. It was mislabeled as a pincushion. Well, we did not use pincushions in that year. I was a little amused by it, but I was a little offended as well. So we took a look at the blanket, and we saw where the sinew had been broken off. And we found the object, which was the umbilical cord. And not only within the umbilical cord, but there are some quill work that had been done. And people that know the Lakota way of quill work techniques know that the grandmas, the aunties, the mothers, they put these quills into their mouth to flatten them before they worked with them and applied them to the leather or the material. And so they have a DNA attached to them. And so we had to point this out and identify each and every one of the objects that were there and help them to identify them correctly.
1: One belonging stood out in particular to Karen, a doll.
0: The doll stands maybe 8 to 10 inches tall. She's wearing a blue traditional style dress. She has beaded leggings and little beaded moccasins. And dolls like that are actually used in passing on our family traditions, our ways. Our young children learn, especially our women, they learn by taking care of those dolls. And that doll was taken from a little girl.
4: A doll in another time was actually used to create the feelings of responsibility, to create the feelings of nurturing, and create the feelings of taking care physically, spiritually, culturally, intellectually, emotionally as well, to take care of a child. And this actually prepared the young ladies in that sense to be able to nurture a child well. You cannot nurture a child just physically by feeding them, cleaning them. No, we nurture their emotions. We nurture their spirit as well. So a doll in a child's life, a young lady's life, would be more than just a doll, an item. Mm. Spirit, we put all these things into our life, into the things that we have. We recognized that a bowl would feed us, so we would survive and be protected with that bowl. And I was told by an elder that if you find a projectile point out in the field, yes, you may pick it up, you may look at it, but you smudge yourself off and you leave it there because you didn't make that. It's not yours. That object, it might have been used to feed your family. It might have been used to kill someone, and you don't know what it was used for, basically. And so you leave it there. We're careful about the things that we come across because they all have a story to them and that energy attached to them.
1: Karen and Ione were able to help the Smithsonian recognize the need to have these belongings returned to the Rosebud Sioux tribe and to do so as soon as possible.
4: And the staff there were very, very open. They're not of that old mindset where you don't let anything out. You know, these people were open in that these are your belongings. They should be home with you. And these young people were even able to say that we are not the experts on identifying anything of yours. You are the experts. You come in and tell us what these things are. So I felt that there has been a major, major shift of thinking and the philosophy of what the Smithsonian was back in the 1800s to now, 2025. They basically opened their hearts as well to us, telling us that we are going to fully trust you and let you tell us about these items, which had never been done before. I looked at a few of the items and all I could do was shake my head because I cannot hold anybody accountable that is there right now.
3: Yeah.
4: The people to hold accountable were the people back in the 1850s. Back then, they even scratched in a number on the bowl of a pipe. They wrote a number on a little child's moccasin. It was not theirs to number, to claim, to put a mark on there. It didn't belong to them, but they did. It's just horrifying to sit here and think back of what their mindset was. I'm beyond blaming anyone now. It happened. Let's just correct it from this day on. Let's start making those corrections. And I believe we have the right people at the Smithsonian right now to make those corrections and make those changes that we need.
1: A big step towards this correction happened a couple months ago in late August, just days before the 170th commemoration of the Blue Water Massacre. Karen watched a truck arrive in Llewellyn, Nebraska at Ash Hollow State Historical Park, which overlooks the site of the battle.
0: I have a picture of that truck coming up the driveway towards the visitor center. Throughout this entire process, I've been in disbelief because I never, ever believed that these would be returned. And knowing that they were in that truck coming up the drive, it was emotional. Yes, it was truly emotional. There were many of our friends and relatives who also joined us. It was just overwhelming, but it was happy. It was good. That day was more than I can say in just a few minutes. That's what it was like.
1: There were many that attended the commemoration of the massacre a week after the belongings were returned. Here's Ione.
4: The community of Llewellyn, the state park people, a couple of the people came from the Smithsonian, and the relatives. It was a good feeling of, I'm going to use the word unity. I won't tell you any kind of specific details because that ceremony belongs in that ceremony itself. But I can tell you that there were prayers and songs for the spirits of our relatives whose lives were taken there, letting them know that they are comforted, that they are remembered, and that they can move on peacefully now. And the Harney family, Paul Harney Soderman, who was the descendant of Harney that wanted to make things right, he came, he was there. He was a big part of the event there and a big part of the belongings coming back. And so he made things right for himself, at least. Not for his ancestor, but for himself. And now he can walk without carrying that burden as well. So for everyone involved, some of us that needed to cry and let that out, that happened. But when I left from there, I had this content feeling that we did our best making things right for all the people that had their lives taken there and all the ones that had been marched up to Fort Laramie and on through the generations.
1: The 69 belongings that have been returned will be housed at Ash Hollow State Historical Park for the next 2 years. The community will have a say in what happens to them next.
4: We're beginning to realize the full impact that the history has had on our people. And each and every item that comes home makes us that much stronger as people and makes us come to a point of healing, which is so, so important in this day, that we come to some point of healing that each and every child can stand up and introduce themselves in Lakota and feeling good about it, feeling very good about it. So it's really important that whether it be a song or an item that comes home, each and every piece of our history that comes back, we're willing to celebrate that.
3: And I'm wondering, what does it mean for each of you to have these belongings back home in the care of your community? And what do you hope that having them back will mean?
0: What it means to me is truth. Our history, these types of things have been erased. What this has come to mean to me as I've experienced this is forgiveness. We need to talk about forgiveness and get back to love, get back to taking care of each other the way it once was. For the people, I want healing, forgiveness, unity, and restoration of our Lakota ways, our Lakota life ways. I believe we can use this collection in helping our people to see ourselves, to learn about ourselves. We're human. You know, the reason this happened is because we were not seen as human. But we are human, and we are surviving. That's what it means to me.
4: I applaud that, Karen. One of the things that I really began to see was that each and every item that comes home actually brings us a little closer to a place of actually healing. We are still here. We are resilient, and we will remain as long as our young people know who they are. And bringing these belongings home, bringing our songs together, our ceremonies together, our relatives together, bringing them back together is so crucial in all of this healing.
1: The restoration of these belongings has also helped Karen find personal healing.
0: I visited the collection while it was still in Washington, D.C. twice prior to this return. In 2010, when I first visited, I thought this was beyond, I couldn't believe this. And now that it's actually happened, this is going to set us on our path toward healing our people, because Lakota mourning processes are different than yours. And those have been stunned. I mean, we were shocked, and that historical trauma that still exists.
3: Mm. And Karen, it sounds like you feel that getting these belongings back is a step towards this other future you want for you and your people.
0: Yes, it is. When I was helping to change the name of the mountain from Harney Peak to Blackout Peak, one of the statements I finally remember making before that board was that doing this will help to restore some dignity and some honor to our people once we learn who we are and where we come from.
4: I think in addition to that, our almost complete genocide that we suffered, we have now internalized our oppression. And I think when we start to see that we all come from the same place, that we were all survivors of this massacre, it's going to bring us together. And that internalized oppression that we have been acting out will no longer be there. We will have compassion for one another. We will be in unity as a people.
1: Karen and Ione agree there's still a lot of work to be done. Karen says she knows that one of her great-great-grandfather's shirts is still in the hands of a private collector. It almost went to public auction in 2013, but it didn't, and she'd like it back. and Ione is still searching for the names and records of the massacre survivors taken to Fort Laramie, as well as the locations of the remains of those that died during the fight.
4: There's going to be hard feelings yet, but the overall feeling that I got from being there the last few days was that the Blue Water Creek has clear water. It's no longer running of blood, giving me the assurance that it has washed away all of those bad things. They're all cleansed now, and that things are going to start anew. And there were a lot of little white butterflies around there indicating that there were some child spirits there. So when these little white butterflies came around, I got a better feeling of, yes, I cried, but it was with happiness that we were able to connect them with their items once again. So the little girl has her doll again close to her. She's not out looking for it. The baby's not searching for the umbilical cord. He has it now. So it was a hard thing to process, a hard thing to be immersed in right then and there with all the emotions, all the spirits moving about, the water moving around, cleansing. It was a mixture of both good and bad, but at the end of the day, it was a feeling of, I won't say happiness, but there was a feeling of a little peace and contentment.
1: Thank you both so much.

0: so much. It was a real honor to speak with you about this.
1: Thank you for reaching out. And thank you for allowing us to voice our little voices.
2: Yes.
0: They carry a big, big story, an important story to share.
2: Yes, we do. And now the people help to carry it.

To read Tim Madigan's reporting on the return of the belongings you heard about in this episode, visit SmithsonianMag.com. We'll put a link in our show notes. And many thanks to Tim for helping us report this episode. Also thanks to John Miller and Gunnar Krogman at KOYA radio station for helping us record this episode. They're one of many tribal stations around the country that recently lost their federal funding. 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There's More to That is a production of Smithsonian Magazine and PRX Productions. From the magazine, our team is me, Deborah Rosenberg, and Brian Wally. From PRX, our team is Jessica Miller, Genevieve Sponsler, Adriana Rosas Rivera, Cleo Levin, Sandra Lopez Monsalve, Pedro Rafael Rosado, and Edwin Ochoa. The executive producer of PRX Productions is Jocelyn Gonzalez. Our episode artwork is by Emily Lankowitz, fact-checking by Stephanie Abramson. Our music is from APM Music. I'm Ari Daniel. Thanks so much for listening.

0: Can you teach me a couple words in Lakota for me to conclude this interview? What would be the right thing to say?
1: Etche tu yelo.
0: Etche tu yelo.
1: Yeah, that's it.
2: You got it.
0: What does it mean?
1: That's the way it is.
2: That's the way it is.
0: Etche tu yelo.
1: Yeah, mm-hmm. That's the way it is.
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4: On an island, a small town can feel even smaller. Vinyl Haven off the coast of Maine is tiny. 9 by 13 miles, 1,200 people, and no bridge. A ferry gets you on and off the island. Becky Guptill grew up in Vinyl Haven. Becky, who's now 22, started taking Vicodin as a teenager. Before the addiction, she was a town sweetheart. On pills, she became thin, withdrawn, and irritable.
5: If I was high, I was fine, but if I wasn't, then I was not okay, and I was not nice. And you know, you snap very easily, and you, you know, if you don't have them, you feel sick, and it's just like chasing the dragon. You always want to get the same high that you felt the first time, so the more you do, the more you have to keep doing.
4: Within 2 years, Becky's addiction had gotten so out of control, she ended up stealing medications from people's houses. When Becky finally got caught, she was sent to the mainland. She went to detox, and to jail, and to rehab, but that didn't work. She relapsed, went for the harder stuff, OxyContin. She got sober and relapsed again, and it just became this cycle. And then, Becky made a decision. She finally said to herself, "I don't want this life anymore. I'm going to get sober, and I'm going to do it in the very place where the problem started. The place where people are still angry at me." Becky went back to the island.
5: And I've had a lot of people, like, flat out tell me, "Why don't you go overdose and do the whole island a favor?" Or, "Why don't you just move off the island?" And some people have been like, "How can you live out here with everyone, you know, who's mad at you about things?" And I was like, doesn't it take more courage and guts to stay here than to leave? And this is where I'm from, and this is where my family's at, and this is where I was born and raised, and if I can't make a mistake and be forgiven for it, then why is everyone here?
6: It's a small town. We live on a rock.
7: You ever played the game Gossip? You always have a lot of eyes on you.
8: This is a small community, and everybody knows everybody.
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0: Makes you more leery.
1: Everybody on the island knew what Becky had done, and Becky knew they were upset with her. After all, she took more than just pills. She took the trust of the entire town. After the thefts, islanders started locking their doors, something they didn't have to do before. Becky says it's hard being the talk of the town.
2: I got used to people talking about me a lot, so it kind of got me into, like, not paranoid, but kind of screwed up mentality where I kind of watch what I say and who I talk to and how I talk to them, or depending on, like, what I'm doing, I'll make sure that I look good. Or
1: on Vinyl Haven, nothing goes unnoticed. Even the slight lifting of a finger from your car's steering wheel. It's kind of a rule. If you're from the island, you wave at other islanders. So, with every car that comes our way today, Becky waves. Vinyl Haven's roads are small and winding. Slow drivers have time to look at you, to check you out.
2: It plagued me, and I was just, you know, like, out here, you know, passing people, and every time I got, like, a weird look, I'd be like, oh my god, they just, you know, they're thinking about me, and they must think I'm high, or, you know, just stupid things like that. And so it's hard to convince people of things when you've lied to them before. It takes time, I guess. Time heals all wounds.
1: Becky worked hard to regain people's trust, but her reputation was too damaged. She just felt like hiding. Instead, she started apologizing, face to face with the people she stole from. One particularly difficult apology she made was to a family friend, a fisherman.
2: So I went down and I met him at the wharf, and I distinctly remember my hand shaking so bad I had to, like, stick him, like, in my pocket so I wouldn't, like, shake, and I was, like, you know, really hot and, like, felt like I was going to pass out. And he came up over the wharf and he just stuck his hands out and gave me a hug. And I just started crying. He's like, it's all right. It's all right.
1: But Becky wanted the whole town to know she was sorry. So she apologized to everyone. She took out an ad on the front page of Vinyl Haven's newspaper.
2: I kind of just sat down and I just kind of wrote it from my heart. And I knew that everyone in the community knew. And I knew that I hurt a lot of people that necessarily didn't have anything to do with my life, like my old teachers or my old Sunday school teachers or, you know, old family friends I hadn't seen in a while. I just knew that everyone was worried, and that the people who weren't worried were either thinking things that weren't true or gossiping and all that. And I just wanted to be like, you know, thank you to the community for not shutting me out.
1: Becky found that it was possible to regain respect in a small town. Despite her fears, people in Vinyl Haven accepted the apology. Linda Huffsey works behind the counter at Fisherman's Friend, Vinyl Haven's only convenience store. Linda remembers the apology.
3: I thought, that's pretty gutsy to have to do that in front of the whole town, and she did that. So I wish her all the best, and I don't want her to go back to that place.
1: Linda, who sees Becky almost daily, says Becky seems better.
3: You can usually tell by looking at someone, you know, just, you know, if they're having a problem or not. Kind of really shows on your face. She looks much better. She's put on a little weight. To me, she looks better. Her eyes are clearer. She's more focused. I've seen her at her worst. I've seen her at her best. She's a sweet girl. I love her dearly. But, yeah, she's had to struggle.
1: Becky believes her reputation is slowly improving. But she still worries that the town will always remember her for what she did, even years down the road.
2: You know, if I get engaged and marry someone, like, when am I supposed to tell them? Like, what am I supposed to say? Are they still going to love me if I tell them this? And, you know, if I decide that I don't marry someone from Vinyl Haven, or if I move off the island, I want to come back for Christmas, like, how many people are going to come up to me and say, do you know what your wife did when she was 20 years old?
1: But Becky's decision to stay on the island presented another challenge. On the surface, Vinyl Haven is an idyllic small town, and it's beautiful. Every summer, the island attracts tourists from around the world. But for Becky, Vinyl Haven is a risky place. Jennifer Sargent Desmond is Vinyl Haven's nurse practitioner.
4: We do have a big drug problem out here. And when you're constantly surrounded by that, and then you're trying to break away from it, it's really difficult. You know, that makes it a lot harder. Whereas if you're in a big city, you can kind of choose who you're going to surround yourself with. But here, you're, you know, you got who you got.
1: Jennifer works at the Islands Community Medical Center. She says she sees a lot of patients with addictions, from marijuana to prescription pills to alcohol.
4: The past couple of years have been such a challenge for the fishing community. You know, economically, it's been a real struggle for people. Especially in the winter, there's such a sense of isolation, you know, in a place like this, that it can be even harder.
1: So when you're lonely or bored, there's always the bar. Becky says that for a lot of islanders, addiction is a way of life.
2: I mean, there's so many people out here that are addicted to drugs and are alcoholics, and they don't even get it because it's just normal to them. Every night, like, I mean, people even in my family, some of my good friends, it's every night event is at least a 12-pack, and that's not even remotely drinking. It's just hard being on an island because everyone is so friggin' bored, especially in the winter. So it's just drinking and drugs and partying and complaining.
1: Becky says she still goes to parties and out to the bar, even though she knows she could slip, that her addiction could take control again. So Becky takes steps in another direction. She says she meditates, reads the Bible, and teaches Sunday school at her church. And this past winter, she made sure to get a job. Becky works here at Vinyl Haven's Arts and Recreation Center, or the ARC for short. For 2 years, the ARC has provided a hangout space for island youth. Becky works in the ARC's cafe.
2: If you think about it, it's just a coffee shop with, you know, espresso drinks and breakfast and bagels and stuff like that. But for me, it's like completely different. I don't look at it as I've got a little bagel job and I'm making someone breakfast.
1: Becky says she sees her job as an opportunity, not just to make a little money in the winter, but to work with young people who might be on the path to addiction.
2: I really enjoy being at the ARC and seeing all the kids come and loving a place to be. And it's, you know, they've got the cool music on. You know, everybody's chill. They can drink their coffee and, you know, hang out and just get away from either just school or just home or just riding around and drinking or doing drugs.
1: Even though things are looking up for Becky, she says she still feels judged by people on the island. But at the ARC, she feels accepted. Becky says the teens know about her past.
2: Maybe they don't know the details, but in general, most of everybody knows what's going on or what happened or what I did. And it's good to have them, like, still talk to you, you know what I mean? And still smile at you and laugh with you and know that they still like you, and being involved in the community, you learn that there are people out there who forgive people, and it's just complete forgiveness. It's not like halfway. It's like, we forgive you, you know, and if you screw up again, we'll forgive you again.
1: Though the ARC is safe and supportive, Becky plans to stop working there soon. She'll still volunteer, but she'll work full-time on a lobster boat in an industry known for its drug and alcohol problems. But Becky hopes to earn enough money to leave the island and maybe go to nursing school. Every choice is difficult for Becky now, but she knows what she'd tell her teenage self.
2: I would have told myself, look, this is what's going to happen. You're going to do this, this, this, this, and this, and you better not open that bottle of pills because it's not going to be good for a few years.
1: For Salt Radio, I'm Kelly Libby.
5: One morning I heard the people on the news talking about a football game that they called the Super Bowl that had been played the day before. I called my friend Julian and asked him if he'd watched it, and he said he had. When I asked him what happened, I was not surprised to hear him say that he fell asleep. This is good. What else is television for? I'm Robert Skoglund in Tents Harbor, Maine.
6: On the right-hand shoulder at Carolyn. Heather Purdy's advising it's an elderly x-ray. She's walking with traffic. One person.
7: At a hotel ballroom in Tucson, Arizona, a wedding reception is underway. The music is Turkish, but the master of ceremonies breaks into Russian. Most of the women here wear Muslim headscarves, though some of the men are drinking vodka. And the round loaves of bread on every table are like those baked in the Caucasus. The scene offers a glimpse of America's newest refugees, the Meskhetian Turks. The United States is taking in some 15,000 Meskhetian refugees from southern Russia. These refugees are essentially stateless. Although most were born in the Soviet Union, they've been denied legal residency in Russia. Their plight actually began more than 60 years ago, as World War II was coming to an end.
8: Наш приехали по указу Сталина, выслали оттуда.
7: Farahmus Ibrahimov was born in Meskhetia, a mountainous region of southern Georgia on the border with Turkey. His relatives were poor farmers who spoke mainly Turkish. In November of 1944, Russian troops told them they would all have to leave. They had been branded enemies of the people for their ethnic ties to Turkey. More than 100,000 Meskhetian Turks were loaded onto trains bound for Central Asia. Ibrahimov was 7 at the time. He spent a month on the train.
9: On the way, people were dying, children and the elderly. Their bodies were tossed out of the boxcars. It was impossible to bury anyone. The soldiers would come by and pull the dead from the cars like cattle. They treated us worse than cattle.
7: By some estimates, 17,000 Meskhetians died on the 1,500-mile journey. Most of the survivors landed in Uzbekistan, then still a part of the Soviet Union. Ibrahimov says life was not easy there, but at least the Uzbeks accepted them as fellow Muslims. Then in 1989, ethnic tensions erupted in Uzbekistan. Soon they escalated into a full-blown pogrom against the Meskhetian Turks. Mukhabat Satsagir was among those who fled.
10: We gathered the kids quickly and left. I had 5 young children, and I was worried they would be killed. We didn't think about what we were leaving behind, our house, our belongings. We just grabbed the kids and left.
7: Satsagir and her family headed for Krasnodar, the Russian region closest to the Caucasus. She and others thought the Soviet government would help them resettle, but the Soviet Union soon collapsed and Krasnodar didn't want the refugees. Authorities there passed laws to declare them illegal migrants.
11: They were officially stripped of the right to work, to register their birth certificates. When children were born, basically, they have no mother and no father officially. They just appear as orphans who then have to be adopted by their own parents.
7: That's Los Angeles attorney Steve Swerdlow. He's documented the conditions faced by Meskhetian Turks in Krasnodar, conditions he says include beatings, arbitrary imprisonment, and frequent demands for bribes. In 2003, Swerdlow and human rights groups helped persuade U.S. officials to take in the Meskhetian Turks of Krasnodar. He says their resettlement represents a post-9/11 style refugee program, one with very specific limits.
11: Refugee officials have been thinking about how to reconceive this program to make it more agile. And I think what was important were to find groups that are relatively finite or relatively manageable who don't represent a security threat.
7: Mukhabat Satsagir now lives in Tucson in an apartment complex where some 30 Meskhetian families have settled. Everything is good here, she says, but she worries about her brother in Russia who didn't qualify for the resettlement program. It's a huge concern for Meskhetian activist Sarvar Todorov.
12: Families are being broken apart. That's why I've said, if you're going to accept only a part of us, you're helping Russia's genocide of our people.
7: Todorov applied for resettlement after a nephew was beaten to death. He and his family now live in Phoenix. They drove down to Tucson for the recent Meskhetian wedding. In the hotel ballroom, the bride and groom are doing a traditional dance. Well-wishers approach with dollar bills, a symbolic gift for prosperity in their new life here, so far from the many lives they've left behind.

We're listening to an organ made out of cat toys. The instrument was built by sound artist Henry Dagg. It's a row of fluffy cat toys that squeak when they're squeezed. Dagg hit the big time with his cat organ in 2010. He performed at a garden party hosted by Prince Charles. The royal guest there thought it was the cat's meow.

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2: Looks like some wet weather chances pushing into parts of the state as we're moving on through the next couple of days. Right now, it looks like some of the better chances may stay further north, at least in the near term. Couple of showers for tonight around the Horn Lake area. I'm in our low 70s, and then more scattered showers and isolated thunderstorms coming our way on Tuesday, the high upper 80s. Maintaining dry weather in Jackson this evening and tonight, our low 70s. And then we do have a chance for scattered showers with thunderstorms by Tuesday afternoon, the high upper 80s. Mainly dry weather in Biloxi through tonight, Tuesday too, and for Wednesday. Overnight low mid-70s and our highs for Tuesday and Wednesday in the low 80s. I'm meteorologist Jennifer Naramore. 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

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Stories that remind you that the world is bigger than you think, but smaller than it feels.

0: You're listening to Imaginary Worlds, a show about how we create them and why we suspend our disbelief. I'm Mark Molinsky. And this is Joanna Bryson.
1: In America, I'm Professor Joanna Bryson. In the UK, I'm called Dr. Joanna Bryson because you only get called professor when you're a full professor. So I'm a reader, which is a very cool title because nobody knows what it means.
0: But she does the same work on both sides of the pond, teaching and designing artificial intelligence. In the 1990s, she was working with top scientists at MIT who believe that robots should have human characteristics like big eyes because that will encourage people to interact with them. But the robot they were working on was no C-3PO.
1: It was just a torso. Actually, it didn't even have arms. But it had a head and it had two cameras, in fact, four cameras where the eyes should be. So we were trying to get the brain parts to talk to each other, and I was writing some of the really pretty low-level software on this, and I would be sitting up there, and people coming by would just say, oh, it would be unethical to unplug that. And I was like, well, it's not plugged in. And they'd say, well, if you plugged it in, it would be unethical to unplug it. And then I'd say, well, it doesn't work. And I was just mystified because this was just like a piece of scrap, well, nice scrap, you know, but people immediately thought they owed ethical obligation to it.
0: So it worked. I mean, people wanted to interact with this robot because it looked kind of like a person. But she thought this is working too well. I mean, they're imagining this heap of metal and wires has a consciousness and that unplugging it would be like killing it. So she wrote an academic paper about this phenomenon called Just an Artifact. But it didn't really get any traction. So she tried publishing it again with a different title, but nah. Then she got one more shot publishing this thing.
1: And so I thought, okay, this is my chance to really get this message across. But that was why I said, okay, we're going to try the third time lucky. I'm going to call it Robots Should Be Slaves.
0: Robots Should Be Slaves. If there was ever clickbait for the title of an academic paper, this was it.
1: Now, I kind of regret this now because I've realized that there's nothing you can do to try to break the idea that slaves are humans you own. Because of this horrible legacy we have. But in fact, people took it to mean some kind of like, it's okay for them to be humans, but we should just treat them badly or something. And I'm like, no, no, no.
0: And some of her fiercest critics were science fiction fans.
1: I love it when people tell me, I have a PhD in artificial intelligence. And people tell me, you don't understand AI because you didn't watch AI the movie. You know.
0: Wait, so, has that actually happened?
1: Yeah, no, I've had that happen more than once.
2: Until you were born, robots didn't dream, robots didn't desire unless we told them what to want. David, do you have any idea what a success story you've become?
3: I thought I was one of a kind.
2: My son was one of a kind. You are the first of a kind.
0: And when she reminded them that most of the robots in that movie were abused or abandoned,
1: they say, oh no, I don't want to own it. You don't understand. These are going to be our children. People are right when they argue to me. They say, oh, you don't understand that we have to give up just like because I'm not a parent. They say, oh, well, you're not a parent. You don't know what it's like that you pass on the mantle or whatever. It's like, I understand the concept.
0: This really frustrates her. I mean, the human body is a very effective biological machine, but it's a clumsy, inefficient design for a robot. She wishes that there was more sci-fi depicting robots doing what they do best, impossibly hard tasks over and over again, really efficiently, which would free us up to have more leisure time and do more creative thinking.
1: I mean, I can entertain the possibility. And in some of my papers, I say, look, we should look at this. We should say, could it be that we could build something that we would owe obligation to?
0: But she thinks that's a mental exercise at best. She worries that sci-fi is leading us astray, filling our heads with fantasies of self-conscious robots that we want to adopt, liberate, or kill before they kill us. But the real question I think she tapped into inadvertently by calling her paper Robots Should Be Slaves is how much does the past haunt our vision of the future? The first modern robot story was a play from Czechoslovakia in 1920 called RUR, Rossum's Universal Robots.
4: In Czech, robot does mean slave. That's quite literal.
0: That is Gregory Hampton. He teaches literature at Howard University. And he wrote a book called Imagining Slaves and Robots in Literature, Film, and Popular Culture, Reinventing Yesterday's Slave with Tomorrow's Robot.
4: One of my mantras about literature is that literature is a direct reflection of the people who produce it. And so if you want to learn about a people and their aesthetic, their value system, just read the literature because they're going to put things in that that they may not even be conscious of.
0: So when he reads the play RUR, he sees European-style Marxism. And when he looks at American robot stories, he sees Uncle Tom's Cabin and Nat Turner's Rebellion.
4: I teach the narrative in about seven moments. There's the I was born section, you know, the introduction to the robot. There's the description of suffering in slave and robot. There's the description of the family that's brought the robot into the household. There's this moment where the robot or the slave becomes enlightened. And then, of course, after that, there's this moment where the robot or the slave wants to become free, wants to gain freedom. And then, of course, there's a plot to escape or in some instances to destroy the master.
0: So how does this play out? Well, take the movie Bicentennial Man, based on the story by Isaac Asimov.
5: Nordam Robotics, household model NDR-114, serial number 583625.
0: The robot Andrew is basically a servant, played by Robin Williams. And shortly after he is bought and brought home to meet his new family.
5: Yes, miss?
3: Andrew, would you please open the window?
5: One is glad to be of service.
4: One of the eldest daughter in the family tells Andrew to jump out of the window.
3: Now jump.
4: The film uses that as sort of a moment of comic relief, but it's actually very horrific. Robin Williams, or the Andrew robot, comes back into the front door. The father has a house meeting or a family meeting, and he says to the girls, Andrew is a piece of property.
6: Andrew is not a person, he's a form of property.
5: One is not a...
4: I'm aware of that, but for the purposes of making this household stable and happy, I'm going to demand that you treat him as though he were a person.
6: Which means there will be no more attempts to break him.
4: And then that's where all the problems start. That's where they started in one of the places that started in the slave household in antebellum America. This crossing of a line consistently. You know, you say that these slaves are not human, yet you depend upon their humanity.
0: Eventually, Andrew becomes self-educated, he buys his own freedom, and seeks human rights.
4: He is changing himself, having surgeries done, having replacements, having skin grafts done, replacing his mechanical organs to the point where he looks human, and then he goes to court. He goes to the human Supreme Court or something.
7: I hereby bring an end to these proceedings. It is the decision of this court that Andrew Martin, from this day forward, will continue to be declared a robot, a mechanical machine, nothing more.
4: We've transcended antebellum America with regards to the African-American slave movement.
5: One is glad to be of service.
4: Now we're into the civil rights movement. We're into this time period where what won't the African-American do to be included?
0: I remember the first time I made this connection. I was listening to a public radio story about slavery and the Civil War, and they decided to follow that very serious subject with a lighter piece about this newfangled cleaning robot called the Roomba, which does all your vacuuming for you. And I thought, huh, that's weird. Has anyone else noticed that there are, like, parallels in those two stories? That's how I found Joanna and Gregory and came across articles by Eric Sofci. He's a journalist who mostly covers robotics, and he picked that beat so he could dispel myths that people get from science fiction, partially because he's a fan and he understands how and why people get sucked into these stories. Like whenever he watches Star Wars, his heart goes out to the droids because they're bought and sold callously.
8: Most of the characters just are so awful to the droids, you know, will just threaten to, like, destroy them for anything, and C-3PO is clearly, he's been affected by this to a huge degree.
9: Master Luke is your rightful owner now. We'll have no more of this Obi-Wan Kenobi gibberish. And don't talk to me of your mission either. You're fortunate he doesn't blast you into a million pieces right here.
0: No, it's all right. And that kind of uneasiness over how we treat robots leads to the other story, the uprising against humans.
8: Even though it annoys me that it's become such a sort of meme, you know, essentially in culture, it's pretty impossible to divorce it from almost any discussion of robots. It's basically invaded research even. You know, there's a robotics papers where they talk about the Terminator scenario.
0: The Terminator scenario was all over the news recently because the robotics company Boston Dynamics put out a video where their engineer kept poking a barrel-chested humanoid robot with a stick while it was trying to lift boxes to show that this robot was really adept at focusing on his job and even getting back up again. And the video went viral because it looked like the robot was being tormented by its master while it was doing manual labor and then kept doing its job out of dignity or fear, even though we all know it was really just following its programming. Even Joanna Bryson, the author of Robots Should Be Slaves, was kind of creeped out.
1: My conscious intellectual thought was just being impressed that they'd gotten that much further, but my gut response is the same as yours, I'm sure.
0: Soon afterwards, Boston Dynamics was dropped by its parent company, Google. Of course, it was mostly business reasons, but leaked internal memos show that the jokes about slavery didn't help. Like, here's Trevor Noah on The Daily Show.
10: You guys realize that in 100 years, that scene is going to be in the robot version of Roots. You understand this? I just wanted to take a second and talk to the robots at home. Hey, robots. White people, am I right?
0: But Gregory Hampton was not laughing.
4: We can't get away from this idea of slavery. Does that say something about the way this society thinks about marginalized bodies? I think it is. I think we can only imagine the marginalized in a particular way. And the most handy reference is the slave, right? For a lot of engineers, or for the engineers who are probably involved in developing these humanoid robots, these images are what's leading them. And I'm afraid they're not exactly conscious of what that entails. They're not exactly conscious of what does being in a relationship, master-slave, owner-servant relationship, and how we treat these things, what does that do for us? What does that do to our psyche?
0: That's funny, because some roboticists have argued that robots are never going to be self-aware the way that we think they are. They are very useful. Let's stop being afraid of this and just embrace the fact that they are our servants because they don't have consciousness.
4: Yeah. And this is the same argument that pro-slavery people use in Antebellum America. They're not human. They're not intelligent.
0: But in this case, they're talking about things that literally are not human. They're, and these are people that design these robots and saying, well, they are not human. They do not have the consciousness that a human being would have.
4: You know, I guess I want to suggest that even if that's the case, even if the consciousness is not developed, the AI may not be as advanced as, some would say, doesn't, for me anyway, from our argument, doesn't take away from the idea that there are going to be some side effects. If you treat a thing like a slave, you're going to develop certain symptoms. If you embark upon this relationship with technology in a particular way, in a way that you've done in the past with humans, there's going to be a side effect similar to the side effect that you had when you participated in slavery.
0: In other words, it doesn't really matter if robots develop feelings or not. The question is, how will engaging with robots change us and what we consider acceptable behavior? Eric Sofsky says if you want to look at the real future of robots and people interacting, look at the other project that Google is heavily invested in, self-driving cars.
8: When there's coverage of advances in driverless cars, there isn't actually as much of this talk, of uprising and sort of what these things could do to us. It's interesting because I feel like a lot of it has to do with the fact that there isn't anything anthropomorphic about a robot car, and also just because I think that it's about the car and about people, a lot of people sort of despising the sort of business of commuting and sort of the car as a chore.
0: Now, in some ways, the programming in these robot cars reflects science fiction, or at least the three laws of robotics that run through Isaac Asimov's stories, like Bicentennial Man.
11: A robot may not harm a human being, or through inaction, allow a human being to come to harm. Number two, a robot must obey orders given it by qualified personnel, unless those orders violate rule number one. In other words, a robot can't be ordered to kill a human being. Rule number three, a robot must protect its own existence, unless that violates rules one or two. A robot must cheerfully go into self-destruction to save a human life.
0: But in the real world, a robot car won't have such clear moral choices.
8: If a robot has to choose who to kill, it's a driver or someone else, another driver, you know, a bystander. Who should it kill? You know, if there's a school bus, if it's a choice between you hitting a streetlight or hitting a school bus, you know, sort of what should it do?
0: And like Gregory Hampton, Eric worries that sharing the road with these robots could bring out the worst in us.
8: I'm positive that the human drivers are going to treat those cars like crap, you know, because essentially they know they can push them around, you know, they can cut them off, they can do anything they want, and that robot car is going to do everything it can to be, you know, completely safe.
0: Now, interestingly, Joanna Bryson decided to rewrite Isaac Asimov's Laws of Robotics, because in science fiction, we keep imagining that the robot is making the moral choice. Her Five Principles of Robotics reiterates that people manufacture robots.
1: The idea that the robot is the moral agent is broken.
0: We shouldn't worry about treating them badly. We should worry about why we want to treat them badly. We shouldn't worry about them wanting to kill us either, because if they do, it's because they were programmed to do so. Robots will always reflect us and the very human desires we had to build them. Well, that's it for this week. Thanks for listening. Special thanks to Joanna Bryson, Eric Sofgi, and Gregory Hampton, with music by Alexis Quadrado and Sono Sanctus. Imaginary Worlds is part of the Panoply Network. You can like the show on Facebook, my tweet at E. Malinsky, and my website is imaginaryworldspodcast.org.

0: It's to the best of our knowledge. I'm Anne Strainchamps. What is it about food and cooking that makes memories come to life? Walk into a kitchen, fill a pot with water, and you can practically feel the ghosts hovering in the air. Crystal Wilkinson does.
1: When I strain green beans, I spread my legs wide and let my dress dip between my legs like my grandmother did, and use the skirt cloth to place the strings in as I go. Everything was a tool in my grandmother's house, even her clothing, mine too. I snap each green bean three times, once to take off the stem, once to take off the tip, and once to break them in half before I place them in a pan of cold water on the floor in front of me. The rhythm of work like this is cellular, a memory my body carries. Our connections to food are ancestral. Sometimes I hear myself saying, "Law me," or "Lord have mercy." I shake the strings from my dress tail into an old newspaper and reach for more. I scrub the new white potatoes, pour any dark spots from the flesh, and dunk them into the pan of water, too. I rinse them for dirt, then run more water and rinse them again. I put a little vegetable oil in a large sauce pot and add a smoked turkey leg or thigh and a chopped onion. I let the onion get soft. Then I put in my green beans and new potatoes. Pour just enough water to cover the vegetables and let it simmer. I'm always motivated to cook when something that smells good is simmering in the pot. The aroma floating through the house lets my children know their hard work will pay off. They come one by one and ask, "Mama, what you cooking?" I shoo them back to their chores, smile, wipe the sweat from my brow, and keep at it. I am always thinking of the big mamas, the aunties, and the grannies who were doing the same thing with similar rhythms in their bodies, their elbows bending, their fingers gripping, they're cooking spoons like this, the steam rising to coat their faces. Cooking is meditation. Cooking is communing with the kitchen ghost long dead. These Sundays are church.
0: In her kitchen, Crystal Wilkinson can feel the presence of five generations of Black women who came before her. She grew up in rural Kentucky, making buttermilk biscuits and blackberry cobbler with her grandmother. And now, the former poet laureate of Kentucky is passing her family's stories and recipes down to her own children and grandchildren. Shannon Henry Kleiber is a big fan of her book, Praise Song for the Kitchen Ghosts.
2: Crystal, I love how you talk about hanging up your grandmother's dress sometimes when you're cooking. How did you think about that? Did you just see it and you thought, I need a little inspiration. I'm going to take her dress and I'm going to actually hang it up in the kitchen and have it be an inspiration to me as I'm cooking?
1: It was just something that I did in a moment of grief. You know, after she died, my cousins who are like siblings and my aunts and uncles, we always gathered down home. And so she had passed and we were thinking, we were all in deep grief and thinking about how we proceed from here. It was Thanksgiving, and I was struggling. I mean, I'm a good cook, but I was just sort of struggling against the grief and not sure that I could do it. And I remembered that I had her dress in the closet. And I just went back there and grabbed it. And my intention was just to touch it, but I brought it into the kitchen with me and hung it up on the back door and sort of felt her presence there and could almost hear her voice saying, okay, get it going. Get your pots out. Let's go.
2: Who else are the kitchen ghosts in your family?
1: Well, I imagine, you know, I talk about my mother being a failed cook. She's there, and my grandmother Christine and her mother, and most of all, Aggie of color, she was called, that was born in 1795 in Virginia and brought to Kentucky as an enslaved child. She haunted me so greatly. Just the idea of being able to go that far back and touching that part of my history in such a deep ancestral way.
2: What do you mean she haunted you? Did you hear her voice?
1: I did hear her voice. I was at a writing retreat in Florida, and I had been given this task by an editor. I was going to do this series of little short lyric essays around my matriarchal lineage. And I just decided, well, let me see how far back I can go. And I found her, and she was listed as Aggie of Color and Tarleton Wilkinson, who is my fourth great grandfather, a white man, and Aggie of Color, who is my fourth great grandmother, appeared on a court document where he had deeded her kitchen utensils or household items like a feather bedstead, a table, pots and pans. And the top of my head blew off, and I thought, I had never gotten so close to the period of enslavement in my lineage, you know, as an intellectual, as a professor, as a Black woman in America. I knew the history, but I had never gotten so close to it with my lineage to realize that, you know, that's where the Wilkinson name came from. And the fact that Tarleton was a white man and he had never married a white woman and had 10 children with her. Each little bit of archival research unearthed another wonder to me. And I was really focused on Aggie, and I went to sleep wondering about her life. And I woke up and I heard a voice that said, my mother calls to me, but not in your language. You know, my eyes got big, got popped up, and I just began sobbing, knowing that she was my relative. And it seemed to be a call to me that she was asking me to tell her story.
2: Wow. And so she is a character in this book, and she is a voice in this book, and you've brought her back in so many ways. What is particular or really vibrant about the foodways of her time and her life that came through generations later in your family?
1: I think for me, what happened was when my grandmother passed, I came up with the idea of the kitchen ghosts, but I realized that almost nothing we do is sort of isolated in our time. Mm-hmm. You know, everything reaches back. In the bread chapter, I say there has always been bread. And I started thinking about how important it was for my grandmother to have bread. And it was always homemade bread. So it was biscuits and it was cornbread. And I began to trace the lineage of bread. Mm-hmm. What would bread have looked like in Aggie's time with the rations she would have had available to her as an enslaved woman? I started thinking about that and just why we do a certain thing, or why, you know, like soft flour that can only be found in this region to make the perfect Southern biscuit. Mm. It's not that Northerners can't make biscuits. Mm-hmm. They can, but it's in the ingredients too. So sometimes even the ingredients are regional.
2: So tell me about some of the things that you cook if you have a certain emotion. You know, is there some time when you're feeling, I don't know, if you're feeling sad or if you're feeling disconnected, do you turn to a certain thing you want to cook?
1: I think bread making brings it all back, the quickest way to sort of commune with the ancestors, if you will, or to sort of meditate through while cooking. I've got what's been wonderful on social media is to see all of these attempts at the biscuits that people send me. Mm-hmm. And I think biscuits are really simple to make, but they also help me sort of commune with the ancestors when I'm making biscuits or cornbread. And the smell of the cornbread, the sizzle of it going into the skillet.
2: When you were doing the research, is there anything that surprised you?
1: Well, perhaps thinking about my mother and her need for birthday celebration. And thinking about sort of the history of Black people not being able to celebrate during enslavement, not knowing their birthdays. That was a surprise.
2: That was a lovely part. Can you tell a little bit about it? Your mother loved her birthdays. She just, right? So tell us about what would that be like?
1: Yeah.
2: And it's actually
1: Valentine's Day. My mother is a Valentine's baby. And so was one of my uncles. February 14th was her birthday. And she would start around Thanksgiving. That's when we would all be together. She would start and she'd say, you know what's coming up? Guess what's coming up? And we all knew what she was doing. Or she would call me and say, my birthday's coming up in a few months. I mean, I think it started as early as July. But she was always talking about her birthday. And then when I did the research and I connected the history of birthdays for Black people in America, I was like, well, maybe she sort of innately knew this. And I think it also, I hadn't realized how important I also thought birthdays were. Because I always tried to make my children's birthdays special when they were little, even to my own detriment.
2: Well, I think it's worth it. You only have it once a year, right?
1: That's true. It's true.
2: I also really, I like how you talk about recipes as being like poems, and you're a poet also. How does it seem like a poem to you? How do you compare poems and recipes?
1: Well, I think it started with hearing my grandmother. Recipes are both, at least in my family, they're both oral and aural. So there's a storytelling element that I think makes them very poetic. And of course, where we're from, the accent and the cadence of the voice is melodic. And in giving me the recipes, she would say, now, what you're going to need is a bowl about the size of that white one down in that cabinet. Reach down there and you'll see what I'm talking about. And, you know, if I pulled out the wrong one, law me, Crystalline, that is not the right one. The white one, the one with the rim around the top. And then I would grab that up and she'd say, and you're going to fill that about half full. Then you'll need a pinch of this. You'll need a dab of that. And just the rhythm in her voice. And I think all the women of her time from down home sounded that way. I mean, I think it's like in that passage that I read, I mean, I think it's cellular memory, right? Like it soothes me. It's almost like a meditation when I think about them making it. And then I sort of become, I feel like in many ways I've become my grandmother. Not only do I see her doing it, when I look down at my hands are moving in the same way with the same rhythm that she had. You know, I make that sort of joke of like when she would stir things by hand so hard that her breast would be shaking in her house dress and the meat on her arm would be flapping. And now when I'm beating a cake by hand, I'm like, oh, there she is. Like, there it is. Like that same sort of rhythm, that same motion. You know, not only can you look at old pictures and see the faces of your children or your siblings or your aunts, in this generation, I would like to think that some of the things that they did or how they spoke, things we can't see in a photograph, are also present.
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5: 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And it's like this thing where you could be doing something but doing nothing, you know, at the same time. Your eyes are looking at something, but they're seeing internally, too. 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

0: from Wyoming Public Media. This is Human Nature, real stories where humans and our habitat meet. I'm Erin Jones. This time, we'll hear about a family who faced enormous challenges, but they got some help from a little faith and a camera.
1: And that was when Oliver really started to show us what a talent he had.
0: When Oliver Hellowell was born in 1996, his mother, Wendy, discovered that her baby had Down syndrome.
1: And at the time, he was quite poorly. He was a poorly baby. Around sort of 40% of babies with Down syndrome are born with a heart defect, a cardiac difficulty, and Oliver was one of those. So he required open heart surgery at 3.5 months old. There was an expectation that he might not actually survive to reach the surgery. So I did absolutely everything I could to make sure that he was as strong and as healthy as he possibly could be in readiness. When he was in hospital, having just had his open heart surgery at 3.5 months old, I think I was really worried that he wasn't going to survive. And while we were there, I was aware of other babies who were in there who were actually very poorly and who weren't going to be going home. And I reached a point, I think, where I told myself off for feeling so sorry for myself. I said, how dare you feel sorry for yourself when you're going to take your baby home and there are some mums here who won't do that. And I think it was at that moment that I determined not only was he going to survive, but he was going to be absolutely amazing. His progress was very slow, and I was told by a speech and language therapist that he had verbal dyspraxia as well as the speech and language difficulties usually associated with Down syndrome. And I was told that it was unlikely his speech would ever be able to be understood by an unfamiliar listener because his verbal dyspraxia was so severe. I was also told by a physiotherapist that his muscle tone, which is hypertonia, was so extreme that he would not be able to take part in any kind of sporting activity or anything as he grew up. What she actually said was, her actual words were, obviously you'll have to try to encourage him to do some kind of physical activity, but he'll never be able to take part in sport or anything like that, obviously, she said. But I'm one of those really awkward people, and the more somebody tells me I can't do something or that my child can't do something, the more I think, yeah, right, okay, well, I'm going to show you. I think I just did everything I possibly could. I thought what I need to do is I need to find my boy's strengths and go with those and let him fly with those and support him with his areas of weakness. And so I learned everything I possibly could about how children learn. I learned everything I possibly could about Down syndrome so that I was equipped to help him make the most of his abilities and be as brilliant as he possibly could be. I realised that speech was a problem for Oliver. Speech production was a real problem. So we worked on that. But in the meantime, I was aware that he had to have a way that he could communicate. And so we learned Makaton, which is like a very simple form of sign language. Not like sign language for the deaf, where you have to spell everything out, because that would have been way too complicated. But Makaton is just a very simple sign language for children. And so I taught him sign language so that he was able to communicate with me even though he couldn't actually speak. And I remember, for example, carrying him into the garden. He must have been about two and a half. And we'd gone into the garden and he pointed to an empty space in the garden under a bush and just pointed

0: And I said, what is it? What are you thinking? What can you see? And he did the sign for cat. But there was no cat there. And I said, no, there's no cat there, Oliver. What else can you see? And then he did the sign for cat, and then he did the sign for sleeping. And then I remembered that a couple of weeks before, we'd been in the garden, and the next-door neighbour's cat had been sleeping in that space that he was pointing to. So, of course, what he was actually saying was, do you remember there was a cat there sleeping a couple of weeks ago? But that wasn't something that he could say. And I remember crying because I didn't even know he could remember things. Nature is less overwhelming for him. There are situations, busy places, towns, shops especially as well when he was younger, that were a bit overwhelming for him, and he struggled in those environments. Whereas when he's outdoors and with nature, he can take his time, he can do it at his own speed, at his own way, and that just works for him. I think nature calms him a little because he can be quite a hyperactive fellow.
1: My first camera, it was a Canon lens, because it was a camera that I always had, because my dad was a photographer, so I got it from him. So that was from landscape and birds, really, just varied stuff that was packed full of pictures that I loved, really.
0: Well, Oliver's dad, Mike, is a photographer, part-time. He likes to go out and take his photographs out and about. And Oliver decided that he wanted to take pictures like Mike. And so first we got him a little bridge camera. And he took a few pictures of that. He quite liked the idea of taking pictures, but he wanted to use Mike's camera. He's looking at this little bridge camera thinking, I don't want to use this little one. I want a big one like he's got, with a big lens like he's got. So he wanted to take pictures like Mike. And so Mike allowed Oliver to use his spare camera, which was a good camera with a spare lens, and that was when Oliver really started to show us what a talent he had. He has a unique and innate talent for framing and composition. So I think once Mike had shown Oliver and taught him how to use a camera from a basic point of view, once Mike started to try to tell Oliver, you know, if you were stood here, this is the sort of picture you would take, or perhaps you'd want to look at that, Oliver just would say, no, I don't want to do that, I want to do this. So what Oliver wanted to take pictures of was entirely from him. And so we would have instances, for example, where Oliver and Mike would both be out in the same place with similar cameras, but would come back with completely different pictures, because Oliver's idea of what to take a picture of is so different than Mike's. And Oliver's framing and composition is very unique to him. And he notices things that other people don't, and takes pictures of things that other people don't take pictures of quite often.
1: Pictures can be different in a different style. I always like to do birds and landscape. I like trees, nuthatches, stuff like that, really, that I love doing.
0: He was aware that professional photographers have exhibitions. And so he said, can I have an exhibition? I want to have an exhibition, because that's what photographers do. So we thought, oh, OK, all right, well, we'll try and organise that then. So we organised a weekend exhibition and sale of his work in the village where we used to live in Somerset, thinking, oh, you know, hopefully we'll, you know, at least we'll maybe manage to break even. And so many people came, and so many people bought his pictures. It was such a wonderful event that proved to us, I think, that really there was some future here for him, and that this was something that he could really do. And he was very excited and used the money that he made for us to have a holiday in Wales, because he loves to go to Wales and take photographs in Wales.

0: And then somebody said to me, you really need to set up a Facebook page for him.
1: Media in the UK started covering Oliver, and the Facebook page took off. Then Oliver and Wendy were invited to the United States.
0: When Tennessee Tourism commissioned Oliver to capture the Smoky Mountains in his own style, they had an idea that it would be nice to introduce him to this local photographer, Ken Jenkins, who has grown up in the Smoky Mountains, and they thought it'd be nice for them to maybe spend half a day, a morning together, going out and taking pictures of the area, and for Ken to sort of show Oliver around. And, you know, this half a day turned into 3 days, because there was just, it was like a meeting of minds or a connection of souls, or whatever it is you'd like to call it. But they just connected instantly over a bacon breakfast. Bacon is very important to Oliver. So they met over a bacon breakfast, and Oliver just asked Ken, so what kind of birds do you have here then? And that was it. They were away. Talking about things that they both understood. And the wonderful thing was, you know, Ken had never met anybody like Oliver before, and Oliver had never met anybody like Ken before. But they connected because they both love nature. They both love birds. They are both photographers. They both love landscape and being outdoors. And they had so much to talk about. They connected instantly and just had a real understanding for each other. And Ken was so endeared by Oliver's openness and humour that they had such fun together. The following year, Ken was able to come over here, and they had a joint exhibition at the gallery in Terminal 5 of Heathrow, which was a fantastic collaboration. And Oliver and Ken were then able to go up to Loch Lomond in Scotland and get some pictures up there together. And when Ken left, he wept. They both did, because they love each other. It's quite simple. I think Ken described Oliver as the little brother he'd never had. And it's a really precious thing. So Oliver's relationship with Ken is a really, really precious thing to him. They are brothers across the ocean, I think.
1: Oliver now sells prints and greeting cards online.
0: He likes to know where everybody lives, so whenever we get an order, he always says, what's the address? He likes to read the address and see where they've come from. Whether it's in the UK or whether it's abroad, he likes to know where his fans are and where it is that his pictures are going. As well as putting up Oliver's photographs on Oliver's Facebook page, we also put up bits about what he's doing and his everyday life. And there was a lady who contacted us who said, I had a little boy with Down syndrome just a few months ago, and I've been very worried about, you know, all the things he might not be able to do. And my father, who lives a few miles away from us, lives out in the countryside and has a lake near him and loves to go fishing. And he keeps saying to me, I can't wait to take my grandson fishing. And I got really angry with him the other day and said, will you stop saying that, Dad? Because you know you're never going to be able to take this grandson fishing, because he's never going to be able to do that. She said, and I came onto your Facebook page and I see a whole set of pictures that you've just put up of your son reeling in carp from a lake where he's been fishing today and managing to actually, you know, catch the fish, reel them in, put them in the landing net and everything. She said, and it was so wonderful. I had to send you a message to say, I've just rung my father and said, you will take him fishing. And I just think if you can do that for one person, let alone hundreds of people, that's just such a wonderful thing. And Oliver's life and achievements do that for so many other people. And then you have another whole host of people who actually have nothing to do with Down syndrome at all, but just really enjoy Oliver's pictures and the way he goes to somewhere, visits somewhere and takes all sorts of pictures, pictures of things that, you know, the underside of a waterfall or a fountain that nobody else would have bothered to take pictures of. We have people who send messages to Oliver's page that say things like, I loved visiting that place with you today. a lady who is now no longer able to get about, who lives in the UK. She sends a message and says, Oliver, you are my eyes. I used to love to be able to go out and enjoy nature, and now I'm housebound and I can't do that. So I come to your page and I see what you've seen today and what birds you've seen today, and you are my eyes. So, you know, it's wonderful what Oliver is able to do for other people.
2: Nuthatches, pheasants, blackbirds, stuff like that. Either the blackbird or the kingfisher, I think. They're my favourite classical birds.
1: Our storytellers were Oliver and Wendy Hellowell. Oliver's first book of photographs is out now. The photographs are unexpected. A fierce owl, a jay who makes the grass nearby look teal. My favorite is just one swan head emerging from what seems like a sea of white feathers. The book is called Oliver's Birds. To see some of Oliver's photos and to support the show, go to humannaturepodcast.org. I'm Erin Jones. This episode was produced by me, with editing help from Megan Feary, Alex Schaefer, and Greg Ronco. Our executive producer is Micah Schweitzer. Anna Rader is our digital producer. And special thanks to Tom Lowe for recording in the UK. Our theme song is by Caught a Ghost. Human Nature is a production of Wyoming Public Media.

0: Toward the end of the 1939 film, Mr. Smith Goes to Washington, there's this pivotal scene. Maybe you remember it. Senator Jefferson Smith, played by the irresistible Jimmy Stewart, has been duped by his longtime hero, Senator Joseph Payne, and the media magnate Jim Taylor. Feeling completely demoralized, Mr. Smith packs his bags, ready to skip town, but not before making one last stop. In the hush of the D.C. evening, Clarissa Saunders, the sassy secretary played by Jean Arthur, happens upon Mr. Smith.
1: You know, I had a hunch I'd find you here.
0: Inside the Lincoln Memorial.
2: Well, what do you expect me to do? An honorary stooge like me against the tailors and pains and machines and lies.
1: Your friend Mr. Lincoln had his tailors and pains. So did every other man who ever tried to lift his thought up off the ground. All the good that ever came into this world came from fools with faith like that. You know that, Jeff.
0: And sure enough, beneath the steady gaze of Honest Abe himself, Mr. Smith realizes that, by golly, he does know. And gosh darn it, he's gonna stick around and fight. So, giving Abe one last salute, Smith dashes off to ensure Frank Capra's movie has an appropriately happy ending. In a way, it makes perfect sense for Capra to choose the Lincoln Memorial for the scene. As tour guide Tim Krepp points out, on the steps leading up to Henry Bacon's neoclassical building and Daniel Chester French's marble sculpture, the memorial has been a Washington icon ever since opening to the public in 1922.
3: It's the one thing that probably every tourist to Washington, D.C. insists upon coming to, and I would, you know, frankly, should lose my license if I don't take a group here.
0: But here's the thing. Krepp finds that many of these groups, well, let's just say when it comes to the Lincoln Memorial, they've heard things.
3: There's any number of stories that people can swear if true, that are heard from on their last trip to D.C., their tour guide told them, and then some that are actually repeated in print.
0: The most famous one, Krepp says, involves Lincoln's hands.
3: His hands form what appears to be in American Sign Language A and an L.
0: And Krepp says, actually, of all the legends surrounding the memorial,
3: it comes the closest to being possibly true.
0: And here's why. In 1889, Daniel Chester French created a piece for the world's only four-year college for the deaf, D.C.'s Gallaudet University.
3: He did a sculpture of Reverend Gallaudet, the person that the institution is named after, teaching American Sign Language to the very first student. And in that sculpture, he is signing to the young girl an A, and she is repeating an A. So French, three decades before the Lincoln Memorial was built, had carved an A into a statue.
0: French's daughter later denied the claim, as does the National Park Service.
3: But I don't think the evidence is there to categorically deny it. I don't think the evidence is there to say it's true, but it falls into that nether region that legend and folklore fill in the mix between.
0: On the other hand, Krepp says, some stories are so far out, they don't even approach that nether region.
3: My favorite straight-up wrong story is the Robert E. Lee carved in the back of the head.
0: Robert E. Lee was, of course, the commanding general of the Confederate Army in the Civil War, and legend has it that if you look closely at the back of Lincoln's head, you can see Lee's profile.
3: Like so many urban legends, you dig into it, and there's this backstory of Daniel Chester French was a closet Klan member or something like that, and like highly unlikely. This was a guy that was born and raised in New England, an old-school Yankee. He was 10 years old when the Civil War started. Certainly would have no sympathy with the Southern cause.
0: The Park Service denies this one, too. To quote their website, no such carving was done intentionally. Visitors claim to find all sorts of profiles within the tufts of Lincoln's hair.
4: I'd never heard the story about Robert E. Lee. That's interesting. But I certainly do hear lots of myths about architecture and design in Washington.
0: And architecture and design is practically this guy's middle name.
4: I'm Martin Moeller, Senior Vice President and Curator at the National Building Museum.
0: The museum, located in downtown D.C., has a long-term exhibit called Washington, Symbol and City.
4: And in conjunction with that exhibition, we have elements that talk about the Lincoln Memorial,
0: including its role in the composition of the National Mall, which brings us to a whole other tale about the memorial. Back in 1901, the Senate Park Improvement Commission of the District of Columbia decided to extend the mall west of the Washington Monument.
4: And one of the aspects of their plan was that at the end of that axis, the Capitol to the Washington Monument should be a memorial to Abraham Lincoln, the great president who had saved the nation.
0: There was just one little hitch.
4: The Lincoln Memorial was built on an area that had been really part of the river. That area was a tidal marsh.
0: And therefore anything but ideal for erecting a marble, granite, and limestone monument. So they built these massive cave-like foundations.
4: And at one point in the past, it was possible to go into the spaces under the Lincoln Memorial and see some of these concrete foundation structures that helped to support the structure. I don't know if those are still open to the public.
0: They're not. nor are they open to public radio reporters. I tried. But one of the cool things about the caverns is what you'd find if you did go down there.
5: Apparently, over the years, due to water coming through, there are now like stalactites and stalagmites.
4: That's right. You know, the water's getting through and collecting the salts and minerals and creating stalactites, as would happen in a natural cave.
0: But as DC tour guide Tim Krepp points out, there's something very important you won't find in those crypt-like caves.
3: When I took the DC license, one of the questions was a picture of the Lincoln Memorial and says, who's buried here? And I'm like, I don't know. I don't think anyone's buried here. I know for a fact Lincoln's not here.
0: It's true. Lincoln is buried in Springfield, Illinois, alongside his wife and three of their four sons. But, says Krepp, that doesn't detract from the memorial's ultimate power. He sees the memorial's emotional voltage in action every day. Adults stop and stare, some with tears in their eyes. Teenagers, who have been talking and texting all day, put down their cell phones and fall silent.
3: This is where you go for inspiration, where you go to talk things over with yourself and try to commune with Lincoln in a way that you don't really do it with Washington. Maybe with Jefferson you try to do some, there's some ways to make that more alive, but you don't feel that pull that you do when you come here to see Abraham Lincoln.
0: So, going back to Mr. Smith, it's no wonder our hero chooses the Lincoln Memorial in the midst of his personal crisis.
1: Remember the first day you got here? Remember what you said about Mr. Lincoln? You said he was sitting up there waiting for someone to come along? You were right. He was waiting for a man who could see his job and sail into it. That's what he was waiting for. A man who could tear into the tailors and root him out into the open. I think he was waiting for you, Jeff.
0: And it's no wonder he's inspired to overcome that crisis in the presence of this legendary, if humble, figure who changed the course of history.
2: Clarissa, where can we get a drink?
1: Now you're talking. Come on over to my place.
0: In Washington, I'm Rebecca Shear.

This is Bird Note. Snowy owls are glamour birds. When some fly south from the Arctic to adorn fence posts and driftwood logs in the northern United States, people turn up in flocks to see them. But these owls are infrequent visitors to the lower 48, even in winter. Most snowy owls stay in the Arctic all year long, hunting through both the long hours of summer and the darkness of winter. So, what time of day do snowy owls hunt when they come south? Are they diurnal, or daytime hunters, or nocturnal ones? Where the big owls winter farther south, many hunt from dusk into night. During the day, they often stand on the same perch, snoozing on and off. But around sunset, the white-feathered hunters begin to appear restless, fluffing their feathers and gliding from perch to perch. As dusk sets in, these opportunists fly out to seek their prey, rodents and rabbits in the fields, ducks and shorebirds along the coasts. They will even fly out over the water to take sleeping seabirds. Have you seen a snowy owl in your neck of the woods? Share a photo on our Facebook page at Bird Note Radio. For Bird Note, I'm Mary McCann.

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2: Increasing chances for showers with thunderstorms for parts of the state over the next couple of days. Right now looks like the better chances the further north that you go. Drier weather along the Gulf Coast. South Haven, a couple of showers tonight, and then scattered showers and a few thunderstorms bubbling up Tuesday with more rounds of it Tuesday night and Wednesday too. Our overnight low, low 70s, and Tuesday's high, upper 80s. Dry tonight in Meridian, a low upper 60s, maybe a shower late day Tuesday, scattered showers with thunderstorms on Wednesday. Dry tonight, Gulfport, a low mid 70s, becoming mostly sunny on Tuesday, the high low 80s. Sunny on Wednesday, that high back to about 80. I'm meteorologist Jennifer Naramore. 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

hear something you like, but miss the name? 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

0: If you've spent any time on the botanical side of Instagram in the last few years, you likely spotted NYBG staff waist deep in a pool of water, stacking weights, sandbags, and other objects onto lily pads the size of a tire. The Water Lily Weigh Off, which marked its third annual event in 2025, has grown into an international phenomenon, with botanical gardens, museums, and zoos the world over facing off to see whose giant water lilies can hold the most weight before sinking. I'm Jennifer Bernstein, CEO and the William C. Steer Senior President at the New York Botanical Garden. And today I'm joined by the originator of the Water Lily Weigh Off and one of its fiercest competitors, Vanessa Callahan of Denver Botanic Gardens, and Bree Langley of Royal Botanic Gardens Kew, who are here to talk about all things water lilies, from their unique plant structure, which allows them to hold well over 100 pounds in some cases, to the gargantuan size that South American species like Victoria Amazonica can reach. Vanessa, Bree, welcome. Thank you so much for joining us.
1: Hello. Hi.
0: I'm thrilled that you're here to talk about all things water lilies. Vanessa, we're going to start with you since this idea originated with you in the Denver Botanic Gardens. How did the Water Lily Weigh Off begin? What sparked the idea?
1: When I started making videos for the internet, I had no idea what I was doing and I needed new ideas constantly. So I was always trying to source ideas, and a volunteer suggested I do it. So I reached out to our horticulture team and our aquatics horticulturalist. So I was like, well, am I allowed to do it knowing that I might sink or damage your leaf? And she said, yeah, well, let's wait till the end of the season and when we're about to pull them. So it doesn't matter. And it was really surprising. I started taking bets internally, and it was surprising how much weight it held in October. So a few years later, we were looking for ideas again. I was like, hey, that was a good one. So I was like, let's get other gardens that always are going to have bigger water lilies involved. See who you can reach out to try and participate with us.
0: Well, it has certainly grown from there. It has become a global phenomenon. How many gardens were involved last year?
1: 48 is the official count, but then there was a lot of also unofficial entries, which we welcome.
0: Well, it's definitely grown and it's gotten a lot of attention, which I think from my perspective, anything that's bringing attention to the wonderful work of horticulturists at botanical gardens is great. What do you think has sparked that attention? What do you think has generated such interest from the public?
1: It's a couple of aspects. People come to the gardens and say, oh, I saw that leaf. First of all, I've never seen the underside of that leaf. And it is a really striking difference between the upper side and the underside. So it's a little glimpse behind the scenes that you don't normally see. And it's pretty gnarly and cool to look at. So I think that helps. The plant itself has a few hidden secrets and it's huge. And then the creativity and competition of all of these gardens participating and really leaning in to social media and having fun and showing off their personality in creative, fun, and playful ways, I think has really led to the enormous boom we saw this past year in 2025.
0: Yes. Well, and we try to get in on the mix, of course. And I have to do a shout out for our wonderful horticulture team here at NYBG, Mark Hachadorian, Zach Leibovich. There's a whole group of people that grow the water lilies throughout the season and then apply a lot of creativity alongside their colleagues in the marketing team to putting together videos that will attract public attention. So I know from our vantage that there's a lot of creativity that goes into that. And I think it's part of the story. Let's talk a little bit about the plants themselves. And I'd like to hear from both of you, and maybe starting with you, Bree. Can you talk a little bit about the way that they behave in their native ecosystems?
2: The way that we tend to grow them in botanic gardens as annuals from seed tends to be how they would grow in the wild. A lot of the time they would be annuals, even though they can live for, I think it's been documented, up to 7 years, tubers. Most of the time they'll be growing as annuals simply because of fluctuations within the riverbed and their environment. So they've got to change and grow really quickly and make use of that.
0: So these plants grow in the Amazon, throughout South America, in lakes and rivers. So let's talk about some of the adaptations that they've developed based on where they're from that are unique.
1: Yeah, they've got these big gnarly spines. That's the first thing to know if you're going to handle them. They can be a little dangerous. Those spines will go through anything, gloves, jeans. They're incredibly strong. And because they're growing on the surface, they can just grow right over other plants and rip them to shreds underneath them. So it's really hard to, for a plant to try and compete with that kind of plant. Plants aren't usually used to like direct physical violence from other plants in that way. And then, of course, the network of veins that really helps them stay afloat is incredibly impressive.
0: So Bree, Vanessa mentioned the structure of these plants. Can you talk a little bit about that structure?
2: Well, the leaves themselves, the leaves are the most interesting when it comes to their structure. So when they first erupt from this kind of like growth center, which kind of looks a little bit like a beige cabbage underground, and it comes out as what I would term as a green hedgehog. Basically, it's like a fist-shaped green spiky blob, and it whirls around like a medieval mace, like a weapon, and it clears the surface of all of the plants, and then it slowly expands out. I did a very, very minimal study this year, and it tended to take between like 10 days and maybe 24 days max to reach its full size. And a full size lily, you'd probably be, for us, we'd be expecting to see them in June. And what's really striking about these leaves is that they are completely flat. The surface of the leaves looks almost like a kind of crocodile skin. And it is peppered with tiny, tiny little holes, which allow any excess water to dissipate through. So they never get swamped. And the structure of the leaf itself is in multiple different layers, which is now being used for bioengineering as a form of water filtration, so that every single layer has its own individual design and function. And then underneath, it's supported by loads of veins, which kind of all crisscross together in triangles. And this arrangement of veins, which are hollow, they hold a lot of air in there. This has been used for centuries now to influence architecture, first with glass houses, actually, and now with bridges, with magnificent designs for atriums out of glass, the way that it supports itself so well, and is now actually being used for things like potentially solar panels in the sea, so that they're so strong that they can withstand the waves. They're really, really quite remarkable.
0: Yes, there's a lot we can learn. And there were two things that came out of what you were just saying that I really love to hear. The first is that there were no water lilies harmed in the making of the water lily way off competition.
2: To the extent
0: we have people concerned that we're hurting these plants, we're not. And it's an early example of biophilic design. Going back, as you say, centuries, these plants have inspired architects and other thinkers about how to design, taking cues from nature, and it's great to see that that continues. Let's talk a little bit about how they are cultivated in temperate places like where we are. So, Vanessa, could you talk a little bit about the cultivation in Denver?
1: Yeah, so we get fresh seeds every year from Longwood Gardens. Shout out to the real masters there at Longwood. We keep them in a fridge for a few months over the winter. So that fridge is kept in like the lower 60s so that they won't start to germinate, but it's also not too, too cold for them because they are tropical plants. Maybe around February, we can move them into our pretty small greenhouse ponds so they can germinate and start growing. But they are pretty limited at Denver Botanic Gardens in how big they can get indoors. So we're growing more than we need so we can pick the best and not everyone's going to grow the strongest. And around mid to late June, but it's super weather dependent. And in Denver, our weather can fluctuate a lot day by day, week by week. So we try and do our best to avoid hail and any crazy temperature swings. But we need water temps to be quite warm, like mid 60s and up before we can move them outside. So it's usually later June when we actually can put them on display.
0: Yeah, it's a funny irony as the originator of the contest that you're in Denver, where it's, I think, particularly hard to do this. Yeah, and maybe not surprising that the winner of our 2025 competition was Bock Tower Gardens in Florida, which may have something of an advantage, but they won fair and square. No, I don't want to diminish their win in any way. Bree, could you talk a little bit about Kew's approach to growing the Victoria species, which I think is distinctive and has done a lot to shape the public affection for your beautiful water lily house, which I know is now under renovation?
2: Yeah, we do things a little bit differently. I think because all of our ponds are under glass, so we're not so restricted by the weather. But the main thing for us is light, actually, that restricts the growth. So we will produce seed every year. We'll store the seed at 16 degrees centigrade. Apparently, it keeps it for the longest. And we will sow that seed kind of around about February time in our nursery. And the plants will be ready to put into, for example, the water lily pond. So we have two ponds that we display the giant water lilies in. We've got the water lily house, and then we've also got the Princess of Wales Conservatory, which actually has two ponds itself. And so, for example, the pot size of the Victoria when it arrives will be roughly like 2 liters, maybe 3 liters max. And we put it straight into this giant pot, which is bigger than me. Water, we try to keep it at 25 degrees. It does change and fluctuate quite a lot. The water lily house is incredibly hot. So we would be planting around about end of March, beginning of April. So we'll have mature sized plants in June, July, and then the plant will keep on going really until the start of November. So we empty the pond start of November. By then, the leaves will have shrunk to about almost like about a foot diameter. So really, really quite small. You can tell the main difference is the light availability. We don't have any additional light, and that really does play a part.
0: Yes. So light, temperature, everything is factoring in. Bree, I gather that Victoria boliviana can grow even larger than Victoria amazonica. Could you tell us a little bit about Kew's role in introducing it into cultivation?
2: Yeah, of course. So we've described the species just recently, and that was a collaborative effort between horticulturalists, scientists, and botanical artists. So it seems really silly now, but for many, many, many years, we've been growing Victoria amazonica, and there have been some years where the plant just didn't seem quite like the one that came before. Maybe it was a little bit bigger, or maybe it was a little bit more difficult, and it turns out that it was actually a different species. So Carlos Magdanello, who is our water lily expert here at Kew, he visited Bolivia and he saw a stand of what is now Victoria boliviana as described. And he noticed that they were just so different to the other two species that we know and love. So Victoria cruziana and Victoria amazonica. And working with our partners in Bolivia, managed to acquire seed and then grow these plants for multiple years. And by comparing notes from scientists, analyzing DNA structures, and then also botanical artists. So Lucy Smith played an integral role in this because there are so many tiny little details that it was only by her eye that people started noticing. For example, that the spine coverage on the flower buds and certain number of spines, these all play a part in the description of the species. And we still need a botanical artist to produce the artworks in order to describe a species, which seems in some ways so archaic to our way of thinking now, but it's so incredibly important. And I've actually been lucky enough to be growing this species for a little while now. I will say it is more tricky. It throws a tantrum whenever you try to change anything, but it's an amazing discovery and it really highlights the need for more conservation work. You know, we can say that we know everything about this group of water lilies, but actually there are probably more species left to describe. Victoria boliviana is already being categorized as between vulnerable and endangered in the IUCN red listing. It's only got 5 known populations. Victoria amazonica, on the other hand, this seems to be a kind of least concern. Everybody knows about it. Everybody's got it. So it's really up to us now to look for those other species and describe them before time runs out.
0: Yeah, that's a really great segue, because I think it's important to talk about how this kind of very fun international cooperative effort can raise awareness. So Vanessa, could you talk a little bit about how an effort like this can move from spectacle to stewardship and what it is we would like people who are viewing or coming to botanical gardens to visit to learn and maybe do?
1: Yeah, absolutely. Denver Botanic Gardens, our mission statement is to connect people with plants. And it seems really simple, but is very layered and nuanced. But generally, people, I find, learned about plants in third or fourth grade and then never again. And we have this sort of sense that we call plant awareness disparity or plant blindness, where people see and interact with plants in various ways every single day of their lives, but they feel really disconnected from them. So I really like to try and make plants accessible to any and everyone, even if you know nothing about plants, because public gardens, these public institutions, we do so much work. We are growing food. We are protecting endangered species. We are looking for more global or ecosystem conservation work and doing a lot of science and like on top of and layered within our beautiful displays. So I think Instagram, TikTok are really great ways to show huge amount of people that public gardens are a space for them. They can learn something, and plants are important no matter where they're coming at. So we can see, oh my God, I've never seen a plant hold 183 pounds. I never would have imagined that's possible. Every plant has some crazy, unique story that it can tell. And we interact with those plants all the time, even if we don't realize it. And we do want to encourage people to think a little bit more about the plants in their daily lives and then hopefully try and convert that into energy towards thinking about plants, protecting plants, and how our world and us depend on plants to live.
0: Yeah, absolutely. And I think that these kinds of tools with the public can really be an entry point for learning a lot more about the very layered work that happens at botanical gardens.
1: Yeah.
0: All three of our institutions are doing scientific work, of course. We're doing educational work within our communities and beyond. We are caring for our living collections, all of which include plants that are threatened.
1: There's a lot of stories to tell. And so one big flashy one is a great way to get people to watch more stories while they're sitting there on Instagram or TikTok, which is pretty easy to do. And then also to visit their gardens. We had people commenting on various water lily posts that they had never visited their local public garden, but now they were going to go see if they had a water lily and what kind of plants they had.
0: Yeah, it's also good for your algorithm because plant Instagram is the best Instagram. I think we can all agree. So let's go back to the plants themselves for just a minute. And I said earlier that no water lilies are harmed. I do want to talk about what can cause pad failure, tears, edge overtopping, collapse. And what do you all take from that? What can we learn from a horticultural perspective? Do either of you want to jump in on that?
2: I don't know about you, Vanessa, but I suppose the main pest for us, for Victoria, is aphid. I think that has long been the case, and they're really difficult to deal with when it comes to being on water because, of course, you can't spray anything. A lot of biocontrols don't particularly like being on water, so it is really, really tricky. We tend to use newspapers and put newspapers on top and soak the newspapers and kind of use that as a suffocant almost, and then just gather up all the newspapers. It takes a long time. It takes about 2 hours to put all the newspapers down, and then they need at least an hour and a half to work. So yeah, it's a bit of an investment. But
0: these are like, well cared for plants.
2: Oh my goodness. But when it comes to leaves that are torn, that are not looking great, that's natural. That is something that we kind of explain to visitors. I think if anything, it helps to kind of break through this idea that it's a fake plant. Sometimes when people visit, they're like, oh, it's plastic, because it does look plastic. It looks too perfect. It looks like something out of Little Shop of Horrors. It looks huge. It looks ridiculous. And then you tell people that every single leaf is all from one plant. And they're like, no, don't believe it. I don't understand. So the fact that some leaves would actually be decaying, falling away, that really, really helps us. And then we'll leave it for quite a long time, probably until there's like 20 to 30% green on there. And then we'll be able to chop it away. If we do have to remove any leaves because, for example, they've outcompeted the surrounding plants and we actually need to move them in order to preserve the other plants that we've got there because they're equally important, we might take it outside and lay it upside down so that our visitors can see the veining and the colours and also the hairs. If you've got a Victoria Crusiana, you'll know that it's really hairy underneath. So, yeah, to be honest, it's never something that I've thought of, really. If they get damaged, that's fine. And it's part of the course, really, especially if you're training students to look after water lilies. Of course, there's going to be some damage. Of course, sometimes a leaf will be cut by accident. You've just kind of got to go with it. And the plant will be able to deal with it no matter what.
0: Yeah, it makes them more approachable, I think, in a way.
2: Oh, yeah.
0: Yeah. Vanessa, could you talk a little bit about how the water lilies manipulate heat and scent to choreograph pollinators? Is that something you can talk about?
1: I can probably pull a few things out. It's got this super unique leaf structure and life story. And then it has a very particular pollination story as well, just kind of just diving into these like complex plant lives some more. So the flower blooms very briefly, which is not entirely unique, but does make it a little harder. It will open at night, and on night one, it's only producing pollen, and it's gonna also produce some heat to spread a scent. It's attracting a lot of beetles. The beetles are gonna come in there and get trapped. In the daytime, that flower is gonna close back up, and those beetles are stuck in there for the day, where they're gonna bop around and eat what they can and get a lot of pollen stuck to them. When they open up again the next night, those beetles can fly off and hopefully put pollen onto another flower and hopefully create a successful pollination to make some more plant babies and get a nice healthy batch of seeds. Bree, please correct me if I'm wrong on any of these.
2: So in this case, the flower itself is probably only completely open for about 20 minutes. So it really puts a lot of effort into making sure that the beetles can find it with the heat and the scent and the color. It's shining out in the darkness. It's not like there's a tiny little dot or something on the flower that is the receptive surface that will take in the pollen. It's actually the whole bottom surface of the flower. It's just a huge disc, the disco hall of the very non-PG beetle party. And then the second night, so that's when the pollen starts to be shed, the flower will turn a really dark pink, because that will then make sure that beetles don't waste their time going for it. The beetles won't be able to see it in the nighttime. And we see this color change quite a lot in flowers to tell their pollinators that they've been pollinated, or that the pollen stores have gone, or the nectar stores have gone. So there's no point worrying about that one. Spend your time on another flower, please. So I think that is why it happens in this way. The idea of trapping the beetles inside is a very definite way of making sure that your pollinators do their job. And we see this again in plants like Aristolochia. And I was surprised to note that Aristolochia also give a little bit of food. But I do think that our Victoria plants, they are very good to their pollinators. They provide food. The whole upper surface of this kind of atrium, this disco hall that the bud becomes for the beetles, the whole ceiling is covered in food, fake pollen for the beetles to eat during their 24 hours. So the plants aren't harmed during the water lily way off. The beetles aren't harmed during their captivity.
0: Yeah. So the beetles go in for a 24-hour or a nighttime party in a disco hall of the water lily. And then they emerge and do the work that they've been primed for. It's fascinating. Plants are amazing, everyone. Plants are incredible. that's great. Thank you so much for sharing about that. What other cool plants would you prioritize bringing to the public's attention in addition to water lilies?
2: Off the top of my head, I would say ant plants would be really cool, like Myrmecodia. So Myrmecodia tuberosa is an epiphyte, so a plant that lives on another plant. It has loads and loads of different chambers and is actually co-evolved with ants. So the plant itself provides a home for the ants. The ants live inside there and in return protect the plant. Ants are incredibly clean in what they're doing and incredibly organized. And one of the things that they do in the areas where they live is that they have a set area for their dead where they will place their dead so that it's nice and clean and out of the way of where the rest of the ants are living. In this case, the chamber where the ants keep their dead is actually lined with root endings from the plant. So the plant is directly benefiting from the decaying ants.
0: That's amazing.
2: Now, on top of this, it's now been found that the ants only place high protein parts. They only leave the really good stuff. So no legs. It's brains, it's the thorax, it's all of the really juicy stuff. And then that provides tons of energy to the plant, which will then continue to provide this home. And then the ants will also make sure that they have extensions to this home. So whenever the plant produces seed, the ants plant the seed on the same tree in the same area to extend their
0: home. It was all very sweet until we got the part about only depositing high protein parts of the dead. You know, that's where I kind of lost.
2: It's
0: fascinating.
2: Right?
0: It's fascinating. And we had ant plants on display as part of our Wonderland exhibition here. And it was fun to talk to visitors about these very unique plants. I think also very charismatic, if a little bit more morbid than the water lilies. Vanessa, you've had a little time to think. What cool plants do you think should be featured?
1: So as you were talking about ant plant, I was thinking about one of my favorite topics I learned about was these mite homes in leaves, which are very similar to this kind of building an ant house. A lot of plants just have little holes or little hair patches on their leaves, which is big enough to home a mite. And I got to hang out with the paleobotanist at Denver Museum of Nature and Science, who discovered, I think it was 65 million year old mite homes on leaves. The way that plants are interacting with ants and mites and literally attracting them and drawing them into the plant, feeding them often, or at least providing home and or food so that these insects then will hang out and protect them and eat the other bugs that they do not like. There's so many plants you can talk about with that. And that's so, so minute. And especially the mite homes, they're like tiny dots on a plant, which you can see with your bare eye if you have pretty good vision, but like they are so small and present all around us, where you just don't know that unless you kind of know to look, unless you've been like trained to look really, really closely.
0: Yeah. And it's about learning about the specifics, which are fascinating and engaging, but also being reminded that each species is a world in of itself. It's part of a broader ecosystem. And sometimes the ecosystem functions, the ways that plants are interacting are not obvious to people. And it's a reminder that we need to be mindful of that when we think about the role of protecting these species as we go forward. It was so fun to talk to both of you. Thank you for taking the time. I know that we are definitely looking forward to the 2026 Water Lily Way Off competition. Bree will be looking forward to the reopening of the beautiful Water Lily House at Kew in 2027. And Vanessa, congratulations again for getting all of this going and bringing global attention to the work of botanical gardens.
1: Thank you so much. It was really great talking with you.
2: Thank you.
0: Thank you to our friends at Denver Botanic Gardens and Royal Botanic Gardens Kew for joining us on Plant People. And keep an eye on social this coming summer as we once again go head-to-head in the Water Lily Way Off. May the best garden win. 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From PRX, Plant People is produced by Ali Budner, Courtney Florentine, Genevieve Sponsler, Adriana Rosas Rivera, and Pedro Rafael Rosado. The executive producer of PRX Productions is Jocelyn Gonzalez. From NYBG, Plant People is produced by Charlie Nork, Cosette Patterson, Matt Newman, Kate Tyler, and Michael Crowley. 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
3: Four white and two African-American college students entered Patterson's drugstore in Lynchburg, Virginia. It was December 14, 1960, and they hoped to convince the owner to let them have coffee together. 50 years ago, the group that became known as the Patterson Six began a 30-day jail sentence for their efforts. I'm Susan Gallimore for Raising Sand Radio in Alameda, California, with Mary Edith Bentley Abusaba, one of the Patterson Six.
4: That day was just a rather regular day for me. I had my lunch, and I was planning to go to the music hall where I would be practicing for my organ recital the next day. And Rebecca Owen stopped me on the stairs and said, "Mary Edith, we need another person to go with us to talk to Mr. Patterson at the drugstore." Now, I had been involved in some of the meetings that we had talked about, ways that we could convince people to be more open and inviting to Negroes. That's what they were called at that time. And so I said, "Rebecca, I've really got an important lesson tomorrow, and I really need to practice." She said, "Look, we'll be back by 5 o'clock this evening. I promise everything will be fine." Well, I didn't get back. I didn't get back. I was arrested along with the other five. What our plan was that we were going to go to the drugstore. We did go to the drugstore. That was the plan. We did that and asked to speak to the manager, who was the owner of it. We just thought we would have a nice, polite conversation with him, explaining to him why we thought that he needed to open his food counter to Negroes and that it should not be a segregated situation. And we just thought that there were six of us, two Negroes and four whites, and we were all honor students at the three colleges there. And why would he not be moved by what we said? So being so optimistic as we were. But to our surprise, he refused to see us. So we stepped outside on the corner to talk about, well, what do we do next? Well, I'm thinking, I've got an organ lesson tomorrow. That's what I was thinking. And then we said, well, we can't just say, oh, well, never mind, we'll go home. And so I said, no, let's go back in. And why don't we just go and sit at the counter and see what will happen and order coffee? And so we did. And one waitress got coffee, two cups of coffee. She handed one to me and one to one of the Negroes. By that time, Somebody had called for Mr. Patterson, and he came out in a rage, all red-faced and storming, and going down to each one of us and saying, I want you to know that if you don't leave in the next 3 minutes, the police will be here and you will be arrested for trespassing. And we just looked at each other. We didn't say anything. We hadn't decided that we were going to sit there. We didn't know what he was going to do when we went back in and sat down. And he called the police, and the police came, and they said the same thing. We give you one more chance to leave. And we didn't say anything. We didn't leave. They arrested us, handcuffed us, put us in a paddy wagon, segregated, of course, two paddy wagons, one for the African Americans and one for us, the white people, and took us off to jail. And there they said, well, they're putting a $1,000 bond on each of our heads if we wanted to get out, or else we could just stay there in jail. And we made a phone call, and the president and the treasurer of the college came to the jail and paid the money for all six of us. $1,000 on each of our heads. They paid $6,000 to get all six of us out of jail. I knew it probably wouldn't be very friendly, but I don't think I knew that it would be as bad as it was, as in arresting us, putting us in jail, sentencing us 30 days. The streets around were crammed. There were hundreds of people in the streets, and believe me, the majority were not in favor of what we had done. They had, tire chains that they were swinging around in a very threatening way. They were booing and hissing and that sort of thing. So we had many supporters there from the college and from the town, but they were in the minority. The judge, of course, never having confronted in Lynchburg, Virginia, an African-American lawyer, it was tense. And the lawyer was not a shy person. He was very strong in his words, very affirming of our activities, none of which the judge would allow. He would bang his gavel and say, order in the court. I never had any second thoughts about, oh, I wish I hadn't done this. No, I think I had a sense of pride, a kind of bravery I saw myself have that I didn't know that I had, and I hadn't planned to do it, so I hadn't thought about the consequences. I mean, that's one of the advantages of being 21, you know. You don't think too much about consequences. You just do what you think you need to do. The jail was a very interesting experience in many ways. The whole town and the college and everybody surrounded was absolutely shocked. Our lawyer, same lawyer, Jim Holt, stepped forward at our request and said, Your Honor, the six students have all decided they want to drop the appeal and they will take the sentence. And the judge leaned over the lectern there

0: children there and looked with him at him with big eyes and sort of shouted, "Do they understand that they're going to go to jail right now within the next 15 minutes?" And he said, "Yes, sir, they do understand that." And I quite understood it. We had been prepped about that. I had a pair of underwear in my pocketbook and my toothbrush. I couldn't stand to go without my toothbrush. And a dental thing that I wore in my mouth at nighttime to keep my teeth straight. I had buck teeth at the time. So those are the things that I had in my pocketbook. I was all ready to spend the night in jail. It was a very small cell with one just sort of naked-looking toilet right in the middle of the cell and a sink to wash your hands in and no mirror, and that's all we had.
1: Mary Edith Bentley was a music student, and she'd been invited to finish her senior music recital at a local church where she could play their huge modern organ. After the trial and the jail term, that invitation from the church was retracted. She'd also invited 10 or 12 African Americans to her wedding. The minister of the church where the wedding was to be held told her.
0: He said, "I'm sorry, you may not do that. And if you're going to do that, then I'm telling you now, you may not have your wedding at this church." And I said, "But the invitations have gone out to these people, including the Negro friends I had." He said, "You will have to tell them they may not come." I was flabbergasted, and I called a professor at the Negro College where the others were students, and he had been part of our meetings that we had gotten together a couple of times. I had met him only a couple of times to tell him this story, and he said, "Well, Miss Bentley, we knew they were not going to let the Negroes come to your wedding, certainly not as guests. We appreciate your inviting us." He had gotten the invitation already, and so had the others. And he said, "Now, I really would like it if you would please allow me to tell the others that you and I have had this conversation, and they wish you well," and so forth and so on. So I was just embarrassed and chagrined, and what else can I say? It just felt awful. On the day of my wedding, right before I was on my brother's arm and my father, the minister, was down at the altar getting ready to go in the church, and who should come out right in front of me, come out from the fellowship hall where the reception was going to be, were Perno and Dan, the two chefs, with their very tall chef's hats on, totally white uniforms, white socks, white shoes, everything is white, and only their black faces are showing, and they had grins as big as you could see, and they waved at me and walked into the church, and I gasped and had tears in my eyes because I knew why they were going in. They went into the church to sit at the back row of the church and represented all of the other Negroes that I was not allowed to invite. But they represented them, and I knew that by just looking at them.
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5: I saw the best minds of my generation destroyed by madness. Starving, hysterical, naked.
6: Yes.
4: And what we're listening to, it's a rare recording from the summer of 1984. Only a few people have ever gotten to hear it. It was actually found in a box in New York City just a few years ago. And on tape, we hear an intimate audio glimpse.

0: inside a decades-old friendship that cancer will soon cut short. Here's the story. Allen Ginsberg loved to record things for posterity, whether it was his poems or his photographs. And he had decided to bring a tape recorder to his old friend, Julian Beck. Beck was back in the hospital, Mount Sinai in Manhattan. His stomach cancer had returned. And the next time the recording begins, we hear Allen Ginsberg at Beck's bedside.
1: Well, in case you want to write a book.
2: Yes.
1: Here's a machine to write it on.
2: Oh, very good.
1: And,
2: How wonderful.
1: It plugs in. So I put fresh batteries in. I'll show you how to work it.
0: Now, I won't say much more as we listen in. The tape stops and starts. As the two friends catch up, we hear bursts of hope and resilience. It's just regular conversation about upcoming plans, film, politics, what old friends are up to. It's banter, with barely a whiff of mortality in the air. So for this episode of Blank on Blank, it's on the theater of living, and we're dividing it into three acts in honor of Julian Beck, who literally lived a life of drama. He was co-founder of the Living Theater in New York City. Now, this was an avant-garde group that brought social issues, politics, and an audience literally to the stage.
3: I name you someone who would free us!
0: So here's Act One. Really, I'm fine. Julian Beck begins the scene.
2: And I said, gee, this morning I'm not going to use that electric shaver. I'm going to make a nice, clean shave.
1: Uh-huh.
2: And the cold water and the feeling. And in 10 minutes... I said, I don't want that tube back in.
1: Mm-hmm.
2: I feel good. I feel wonderful. I couldn't believe it. And then all day long yesterday, I became livelier and livelier and livelier and livelier. The swelling has gone down about a third already of what it was.
1: But the swelling was in the peritoneum or something?
2: It was in the whole abdominal area here. It was like a basketball.
1: Mm-hmm.
2: They don't know what to do. They don't know whether to do surgery. They don't know whether to do chemotherapy. Feed me and keep me happy and see how it goes for a while. And then, they also keep saying to me, if you don't want to do anything, you don't have to do anything. And I just feel myself getting better by the hour. And they've gone through tests after test after test after test, and they've been saying, as you know, this is an invasion or a spreading of cancer, and yet the tests don't seriously confirm what they believe. So I'm the mystery man.
1: You got a view of Central Park with it, too.
2: And I've got a great view of Central Park with it, yes.
0: This brings us to Act Two, back to the movement. Ginsberg picks up a copy of what I can only assume to be the famed Village Voice.
2: This is the voice, yes.
0: Now, Ginsberg's voice, it gets a little muffled here, but he's taking issue with a recent review of one of Beck's plays that the Living Theater has put on.
1: I just think this is correct. A great failed experiment of Cynthia's attempt to make theater quality of life continuous one way or the other. That's what Nixon and Reagan are doing.
2: That's exactly what they're all saying, right? It's the perfect conservative position.
1: Reagan is he's the actor and he's making theater and politics continuous.
2: That's true.
1: Everybody's playing it's just a whose theater you want to go to. So, you know, whose theater do you like? It's not a question of whether or not, because everybody's acting.
2: Yes, surely.
1: That's something I think that...
2: And certainly,
1: that was what Abby Hoffman said years ago. We have a right to shout theater at a crowded fire. Remember?
2: Yes.
0: And now the final act, Act Three, getting it on tape. And here, Ginsberg returns to the meaning of his gift, of this tape recorder.
1: Well, anyway, this...
2: Yes?
1: ...is the microphone. This stuffs it. You got the structure.
2: Oh, yeah. Now I have started it.
1: And it's recording.
2: And now it is recording. Now I have nothing more to say, so I press this gray button.
4: Yeah.
1: The other thing is with that is it's tricky in the sense that I used those till about 1969. And one day I went into the field and wrote this great epic about stars and crickets at night.
2: Yes.
1: And I came in the house to transcribe it, and I hadn't pressed the right button. And that was the last time I depended on one of those.
2: I understand that very, very, very well.
1: It's so funny.
2: Two or three of the very best talks I ever gave just didn't come out on the tape.
4: Mm-hmm.
2: Some of the worst ones where I fumbled and couldn't follow my own thoughts, and I'll record it as distinctly as...
0: Ginsberg and Beck are together on tape here for another 23 minutes. The phone rings. The stream of visitors continues. Ginsberg talks about an upcoming adventure.
2: Uh-huh.
1: And he and I are going to do a thing on peace and meditation and or Dharma politics up there. Mm-hmm.

0: and the next time the recording begins, it's Beck, alone.
1: Sunday morning, June 24th.
0: Awake, at dawn.
1: It's 5:30 a.m., and I'm just finding my voice.
0: He's chasing his thoughts on theater, his art, his life.
1: The objective must be a returning to, a facing again of, an embracing again of, our own humanness.
0: He continues freeform for almost an hour, and then, the very last line, we hear him speak.
1: Attaching us always more firmly to the mistakes, the mistakes, the mistakes.
0: After that, it's just a tape hissing.

0: Now, as we were putting this piece together, we came across something fitting that Allen Ginsberg once said. Quote, poetry is not an expression of the party line. It's that time of night, lying in bed, thinking what you really think, making the private world public. That's what the poet does. Remarkably, Beck did bounce back from this latest stay in the hospital. And for close to a year, he was back working again, after decades focusing on the theater and avoiding overtures from television and from Hollywood. He hit the screen. He played a ghostly character in Poltergeist 2. And he was a kingpin of sorts.
1: Sonny Crockett and Ricardo Tubbs.
0: On an episode of Miami Vice.
1: Miami Vice.
0: But on September 17th, 1985, Julian Beck lost the fight. He died at age 60. Many, many thanks to the Living Theater in New York City for allowing us to bring you this very intimate lost recording. Be sure to check out livingtheater.org to learn all about their new productions. And a huge thanks as well to Libby Walker and Amy Drozdowska. Both of them helped me produce this blank on blank. It was one big puzzle putting this together. Well done, everybody. And for more lost interviews and conversations that you can hear nowhere else, head over to blankonblank.org. That's all for now. I'm David Gerlach. Keep listening.

0: This is Bird Note. Snowy owls are glamour birds. When some fly south from the Arctic to adorn fence posts and driftwood logs in the northern United States, people turn up in flocks to see them. But these owls are infrequent visitors to the lower 48, even in winter. Most snowy owls stay in the Arctic all year long, hunting through both the long hours of summer and the darkness of winter. So, what time of day do snowy owls hunt when they come south? Are they diurnal, or daytime hunters, or nocturnal ones? Where the big owls winter farther south, many hunt from dusk into night. During the day, they often stand on the same perch, snoozing on and off. But around sunset, the white-feathered hunters begin to appear restless, fluffing their feathers and gliding from perch to perch. As dusk sets in, these opportunists fly out to seek their prey, rodents and rabbits in the fields, ducks and shorebirds along the coasts. They will even fly out over the water to take sleeping seabirds. Have you seen a snowy owl in your neck of the woods? Share a photo on our Facebook page at Bird Note Radio. For Bird Note, I'm Mary McCann.
1: I know that a lot of people feel uncomfortable being alone, but actually, it's quite a beautiful thing at the right time in the right place. When the rotating door comes round, you are faced with darkness. Real darkness. It's kind of ghostly, like you'll come in and you'll be about to turn on the lights and sort of have that anticipation of what might arrive, and then I'm faced with this feeling. I'm very affected by my environment. I feel like the dark room is a very safe space. You have a different experience of the space when you're under that red light. It's as if time doesn't really exist. You're not in day and you're not in night. You're just in this sort of in-between time. But yeah, there's just something beautiful about the dark room. I had no idea, going from university, that I was going to become a teacher. As a person that likes to work alone, coming from that lovely, relaxed environment of university into a secondary school was incredibly tough. The dark room was just mad. I didn't really get when teenagers came into the dark room how badly they could mistreat things. From equipment to book, throwing pieces of paper across the room,
2: scrawling on desks,
1: writing on things they shouldn't write on.
2: All these things would happen at once.
1: Someone breaks something.
2: Somebody having a tiff with somebody else.
1: It was just a little bit too much. They have disrespected the darkroom, which is something that I would never do. Or at least, I didn't think I'd ever do. It's a beautiful thing when you've got a hangover and you've got a half day. So we finished at 1 o'clock. At the time, I wasn't driving and I had to wait for my boyfriend to pick me up at 7 o'clock in the evening. So I had a long time to wait. And I thought the best thing that I could do with my time feeling so rubbish is to just sleep. I don't even know what time I woke up. It was dark outside. With a hangover, you're feeling a little bit queasy as it is. But it wasn't actually the queasiness that was getting to me. It was actually desperately needing to go to the toilet. The photography department is entirely isolated away from the rest of the school that locks at 5 p.m. So there's no way that I can go into the main school to use any toilet facilities. So there I was, stuck. And the entire department is covered in CCTV, which was a huge factor of, you know, my decision. Okay, where can I hide in this place where I'm not going to be seen? Oh, what about that one revolving door? Maybe I'll go there. I remembered that I've got a stash of plastic bags behind my desk. Obviously, I'm pulling down my trousers really, really quickly. And I'm thinking, oh, God, this is awful. This is terrible. This is something I'll never tell anybody ever. I can't possibly live with myself. Sitting in the dark, having a poo into a bag.
2: It felt so good.
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2: Looks like some wet weather chances pushing into parts of the state as we're moving on through the next couple of days. Right now, it looks like some of the better chances may stay further north, at least in the near term. Couple of showers for tonight around the Horn Lake area. I'm in our low 70s, then more scattered showers and isolated thunderstorms coming our way on Tuesday, the high upper 80s. Maintaining dry weather in Jackson this evening and tonight, our low 70s. And then we do have a chance for scattered showers with thunderstorms by Tuesday afternoon, the high upper 80s. Mainly dry weather in Biloxi through tonight, Tuesday too, and for Wednesday. Overnight low mid-70s and our highs for Tuesday and Wednesday in the low 80s. I'm meteorologist Jennifer Naramore. 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

0: Everyone loves a good story. Happy ones, emotional ones, short ones. Hey, even the long ones. And of course, we definitely love the funny ones. But I must say, it all depends on how the story is told. 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
1: The last time you went out for a day in nature, you might have spotted a small, fuzzy hill of green growing in the shade. A patch of moss standing out among the foliage, seemingly unremarkable. But if you knew the true power of moss, what it's done in our planet's geologic history, and what it's doing today, you might have been a bit more starstruck. After 450 million years, mosses are some of the Earth's most resilient plants. They've survived drastic weather changes and cataclysmic planetary events. In fact, there's a theory that moss may even be responsible for one of those events, the last mini ice age. Welcome to Plant People. I'm Jennifer Bernstein, CEO and the William C. Steer Senior President at the New York Botanical Garden. Today, we're joined by indigenous ecologist and author Robin Wall Kimmerer to talk about nature's abundance, doing right by plants, and the ways that moss can teach us about surviving and even thriving during an era of rapid climate change. Robin, welcome to Plant People. I'm a big fan.
2: Thank you so much for inviting me. I'm delighted to talk with you.
1: Well, I'm so glad you're here. I have read all of your books, and I absolutely love the way that you connect plants to the universal story of people and our planet, which is something we're very much interested in promoting and exploring here at the New York Botanical Garden. To get us started, tell us a little bit about what sparked your lifelong path in the wonderful world of plants.
2: Oh, you know, Jennifer, I like to think that I was actually born a botanist. I cannot think of a time in my childhood when I wasn't out looking at plants and wanting to know who they were and what they were all about and what they tasted like. So it is an extension of a childhood passion because I had the great good fortune to grow up out of doors. My parents encouraged me. My mom gave me my first wildflower book and sat on the grass with me and taught me how to use it.
1: Yeah, I really do think that so many people's journey loving nature begins in childhood, which is a reminder to all of us who have little ones in our lives to reveal to them the wonder of nature as well. So you have several things in common with Elizabeth Britton, who is NYBG's co-founder. Britton was a bryologist. She studied moss. And of course, you wrote Gathering Moss, which I thought was a captivating book about these tiny but mighty plants. What is it about the tiniest of plants that inspires ambitious thinking about how we can be better stewards of biodiversity?
2: For me, some of the captivating nature of mosses is that they are doing their work just at the limits of our attention. If you pay attention to mosses and start to understand their role, they're like a miniature forest. And it is that curiosity, that wonder about what is happening in a forest that is only an inch tall that really drew me into the study of mosses.
1: Moss and people are moving on very different timescales. So how do you think that should inform our thinking about moss?
2: You know, as you said in your intro, mosses are the most ancient of plants on land. And human beings, compared to mosses, we are a pretty recent innovation. And the fact that mosses have built the very land that we inhabit today, that they have withstood all the climate changes that have ever happened since they colonized land billions of years ago, in a time when biodiversity is threatened, when our own actions threaten the nature of the living world, shouldn't we be asking the oldest beings on the planet, how did you do it? What is your secret to successful life on the planet? And I am so interested in what they have to tell us in that regard.
1: Can you tell us, what is your favorite place to study and be with moss?
2: Well, almost anywhere there are mosses, right? But I'll tell you, one of the groups of mosses that I particularly love are the mosses that grow on glacial erratic boulders. Those big granite boulders in a shaded forest that just become absolutely coated with multiple forms of moss. And when you look at the rock, you realize, oh my gosh, there are 10 kinds of moss just on this one rock. So you can kind of see the ecological dynamics and patterns of relationship between different mosses when they're all growing together on these big rocky outcrops.
1: There's a theory I mentioned in the introduction that moss may have influenced the last mini ice age. How could such unassuming plants manage such a huge swing in our planet's climate?
2: Well, it's thought that perhaps when the mosses successfully colonized land, which was just bare rock at the time, there was no soil, there was no other kinds of vegetation. And when mosses successfully adapted to colonize land, they had a profound effect on biogeochemistry of the land. Suddenly, there were these tiny little beings that were interacting with that bare rock, and they were beginning to dissolve nutrients and send those nutrients not only into their own bodies, but into the ocean. And this cumulative incremental effect of rhizoid by rhizoid degrading the rock and enriching the water helped fuel more algal growth in the oceans. And of course, all of that growth through photosynthesis was taking CO2 out of the atmosphere at such a rate that it actually was the reverse of global warming and created global cooling, is one of the hypotheses. The mosses themselves on land contribute to that carbon sequestration as well. But both of those factors probably led to this mini ice age.
1: That's fascinating. There's so much to learn about the history of the way that plants have influenced and shaped our world. How do you think we can engage more ethically with moss and other plant life?
2: Well, there's so many dimensions to that, but two things. First of all, mosses thrive in cool, moist habitats. And our activities through burning fossil fuels are causing the diminution of cool, shady places. And so there are some predictions that mosses will suffer in a hotter, drier world. And so our own actions are jeopardizing this whole world of moss beings. In a more perhaps direct and immediate way, there's a lot of illegal harvesting of mosses for uses that don't respect those lives at all. They're used as if they're a fake green carpet or something. I see them dried out, sprayed fluorescent green, and stuck on the walls of a hotel for a touch of nature, as they say. And to me, that's a real moral affront to the lives of these beings. And of course, there's a tremendous impact that comes from harvesting these wild beings, because they play such important ecological roles. When they are taken from their habitats, there's a lot of consequences to that.
1: Mm. Yeah. I really loved also one of your recent books, The Serviceberry. I have a serviceberry in front of my home, but for our listener, could you please describe a serviceberry tree?
2: Oh, what a beautiful tree. An understory tree, graceful, gray, multiple stems. And in the springtime, just a froth of white flowers. I think around where I live, they are the first to flower, and such a welcome to spring right after the ground thaws. We get that beautiful bloom. And then in late June, early July. They're sometimes called June berries. They have these marvelous fruits. They taste like a cross between a blueberry and an apple. They're so delicious, and indigenous people have used them as a food source time immemorial, really, because they're really nutritious. They're used to make pemmican. You can use them to make fruit leather, and heck, you just want to eat them by the handful. It's a very generous tree.
3: You talk about the service berry teaching us about the abundance that's all around us and the ways in which that can conflict with the scarcity mindset that we have in our market-driven economy. Can you talk about the gifts that you think the service berry have to offer our modern way of thinking?
2: Sure. You know, I chose the service berry when I was invited to write an essay about economics. And I chose the service berry because partly of its name, that economics is all about the delivery and distribution of goods and services. And so the service berry seemed like a really good companion in that examination of our economy. But also because I wanted to use essentially a kind of cultural biomimicry to think about how does the economy of nature, as evinced by the service berry, contrast with the human market capitalist economy that we have created? And because service berry is such a generous plant, it seemed to me, again, a really good model of the abundance of nature. Because when you think about it, the service berry, of course, is taking water and sunshine and turning it into flowers in the spring to feed all those hungry flies that are coming out right after the ground thaws, which then yield berries, which are just feasted upon by catbirds and bluebirds and thrushes and waxwings and robins. This plant is involved at every stage of its life in giving away the common resource of sugar or plant parts. The service berry doesn't hoard its production. It shares its abundance. So service berries are simply one example of the ways in which fruit-bearing plants are models of a circular economy where nothing is hoarded, nothing is wasted. And again, that notion that when the gifts of nature are shared with bees and birds and me, as I'm picking service berries, those gifts are the currency of a gift economy. It's not money, it's energy and the gifts of the plants. It's in contrast to the model of human thriving where we say we're going to get abundance by hoarding it and keeping it away from somebody else, which creates scarcity. Or you can create food security by giving everything away and creating such good relationships that those birds will always be back. Those birds are going to fertilize the soil that lets you make more berries. So it's simply an examination of the economy of nature and asking, how could we amend, tweak, utterly change our materialist market economy so that it aligns better with the sustainable economy of nature?
3: Yeah, it's hard because the economies of nature are more immediate and connected physically to one another. And our current global economy, the players, the stakeholders are very removed from one another. So it's very easy for them to become invisible to each other. I don't know how we deal with that exactly. Any ideas?
2: Well, I think our way out of this is greater engagement with the natural world so that we remember where our food comes from, that we remember it's a gift from the land and that it doesn't come from some big old warehouse out there. This is coming from the earth. And the only way we really remember that is to pay attention to the living world in gardens, in the forest, in parks, in our daily lives.
3: Yeah, I think that's right. Cultivating that appreciation for nature has been really core to our mission since we were founded in the late 1800s. The site was selected because there's an old growth forest at the heart of the garden. It's never been cut. And we've been responsible for protecting that forest for about 130 years. For the first century or so, we had a let alone policy, which was the thinking of the time in the scientific community. Over the past few decades, we've practiced science-based, active, ecological restoration to mitigate the anthropogenic changes that we're seeing and the threats to the biodiversity of the forest. You advocate for a two-eyed seeing approach to ecological restoration. So I was wondering if you could explain what that means, particularly in the context of an ancient but altered ecosystem like the Thane Family Forest.
2: Two-eyed seeing is a metaphor that was put forward by two Mi'kmaq educators, and two-eyed seeing because it acknowledges that so much of our understanding of the world comes to us through one lens, and that is the lens of the Western worldview, and particularly the Western scientific worldview, which is powerful, but that's not the only lens out there. The indigenous worldview is quite different in many ways, particularly as regards relationships with the natural world. So two-eyed seeing is an invitation to everyone in education, in research, and engagement with the natural world to look at the world not only through the lens of Western science, but also through the lens of indigenous science and philosophy. And when we do that, we get to a really different relationship with the land. Oftentimes in Western conservation, we have this notion that human beings and nature are a bad mix. And so what we need to do is put a velvet rope around nature, keep people out so that nature can thrive. Well, in many cases, we're coming to understand that human beings are part of nature. Human beings have an active ecological role to play that fosters biodiversity, that fosters the well-being of plants, largely through manipulation of ecological succession that literally magnifies biodiversity. And so I'm really interested to hear that you all are adopting a more tending relationship with your forest, because there's so much good evidence, both from Western and indigenous sciences, that suggest that biodiversity is enhanced with the right kind of human interaction.
3: Yeah, it's a really important perspective to bring to bear and to remember that this relationship between humanity and nature wasn't always as distorted as it has become in the Western world since the Industrial Revolution, that there was a time, and there still is in practice in many places, a much more reciprocal and productive relationship between people and nature, and the invitation to think about the positive role that people can play in nature can allow us to reset the terms in a really beautiful way. So it's a good development.
2: It sure is. In fact, oftentimes when people hear about indigenous land management, people will say to me, oh, are you wanting to go back in history and live in some atavistic past? And what I try to tell them is no, indigenous knowledge and philosophy are a way to live into the future. We see this in an amazing study that came out of the UN biodiversity reports that showed while biodiversity, as we know, tragically is crashing all over the planet, that there are places where it's not. And those places are in indigenous homelands where this different worldview and this different relationship to the living world is promoting biodiversity. And so again, it's two-eyed seeing, isn't it? You say, what can we learn from this relationship to the land? You know, as scientists, our training tells us to consider all potential hypotheses, to consider all these beautiful streams of evidence that might enhance our understanding. And so I think we're just doing way better science when we use two-eyed seeing.
3: Well, more than 80% of the world's population now live in cities and towns. What do you think about the ways that we can forge this lasting connection with nature for people whose lives and livelihoods are rooted in these very urban environments?
2: I think that places like the Botanical Garden play an incredibly important role, and other green spaces in urban environments. I've been talking lately to some of the folks who work on things like tree equity, also known as the tree justice movement, that recognizes that the benefits of a green leafy canopy and access to nature are not equally distributed in our communities. There is tremendous injustice in access to nature. And so a lot of city planners are now adopting the standard that says that every citizen in the city should have high quality nature within a 10-minute walk of their homes. And so I think we have a big job in design and education and engineering to make it so, because we know that that is not the case right now.
3: Absolutely. I mean, the benefits of cities are significant. You're concentrated with all of these other people, and being with other people is a great engine for prosperity, for knowledge creation, for creativity. That's why people are drawn to these places. So we have to find a way for cities themselves to be additive to biodiversity, and for the experience of living in a city to not be at odds with people staying connected to nature.
2: Yeah. And you know, all the things that you just mentioned, these wonderful assets of the city, are also ways that people can be in reciprocity with the land, even though they're not necessarily planting trees or gardens. But that ferment of ideas and political activity, this is the gift of urban environments that can really be activated for nature protection, that reciprocates the gifts of nature with votes and words and art and science. It doesn't all have to be with a shovel and seeds.
3: Right. So your career has been as a botanist and as an educator. But of course, since your book, Braiding Sweetgrass, you've also become a public figure and someone that people from across this country and beyond look to for guidance about how we can repair our relationship with nature. I'm interested in what that journey has been like for you and whether you see nature differently as a result.
2: I think it has taken me this arc of my career from research and teaching to get to the place where I understand the power of storytelling to change our relationship with place. You know, working with restoration ecology, for example, it came to realize in a pretty pivotal way that it's not only the land that is broken, it's our relationship to land that's broken. And so restoration ecology is a set of tools that help us heal the land. But if we don't heal our relationship with land, we're just going to replicate the same damage over and over again. So I've become really deeply committed to the ecological storytelling, which I call restoryation, a term that the wonderful botanist Gary Nabhan first coined decades ago. So that's where I see my niche now, to help change the story of our relationship to plants from an exploitative one to a regenerative one.
3: That's a wonderful journey that you've been on. And I expect that it's led you to your newest project, which is the Plant Baby Plant Movement. So I was wondering if you could tell me about that. What spurred it? What is it?
2: Yeah. As a result of Braiding Sweetgrass and other work, I'm in contact with audiences every week who are alight with love for plants and love for land. And it's gratifying. It's exciting. But it's also heartbreaking, because there is this deep longing to do right by plants. And so when people are laying that in my lap, and I have the gift of people listening to me in this moment, I want to help answer that question of, where does this longing and love for the land go. How do we translate our love for plants and the land into action? And so Plant Baby Plants is catalyzing this movement to inspire people toward acts of regeneration. The name comes very clearly from that alternative worldview of drill, baby, drill, which says, well, we know that attitude is going to destroy the climate and jeopardizes human life and biodiversity, but we're going to do it anyway. Well, I think not. Couldn't we have a counter narrative? We don't have to buy into that. And so this is hopefully a gathering place for people who are committed to these ideas to both do what we call raise a garden and raise a ruckus. And those those twin acts of caring for the land, restoring, and restoring. That's what we're trying to catalyze, is a movement that will counteract this notion that, oh, it's all doom and gloom and there's nothing we can do. Well, there is a lot we can do, both through ecological action and political action.
3: Robin, it's been such a joy talking to you today. I hope everyone will read all of your wonderful books, including Gathering Moss, The Natural and Cultural History of Mosses. And don't forget to visit plantbabyplant.com to learn more about this exciting new initiative. Thank you so much for being here.
2: Thanks for inviting me.
4: 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From NYBG, Plant People is produced by Charlie Nork, Cosette Patterson, Matt Newman, Kate Tyler, and Michael Crowley. 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
5: This is Bird Note. Ornithologist and poet J. Drew Lanham often writes about his experience as a black man in the outdoors, both the joy of being in nature and the racism he faces in the field. Sometimes that's led him to bird in places that others might overlook. And one time, looking for sparrows inspired a poem celebrating these little brown birds.
6: Sparrow envy. Were I the sparrow, brown-backed, skittish, and small, I would find haven in thorniest thickets, search far and wide for fields lain fallow, treasure the unkempt, worship the unmown, covet the weed-strewn row. I would slink between sedges, chip unseen from brambles, skulk deep within hedges, and desire the ditches grown wild. I would find great joy in the mist-sodden morning, sing humble pleas from the highest weeds, and plead for the gray days to stay.
5: 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I'm Mark Bramhill.
7: You used to be able to drive right to the base of Angel's Landing, but now you have to take the caterpillar-like shuttle bus from the new visitor center.
8: This little stone building on our right was the first visitor center in Zion National Park. It had about 15 visitors per day then. Now we have about 2.7 million visitors each year.
7: The road follows the Virgin River up Zion Canyon. The sides of the canyon are like the cliff faces of Yosemite, only the rock here is yellow and red sandstone, 2,000 feet high and sometimes arched at the top. It feels like being inside a huge body. The canyon walls or the ribcage spread open, and Angel's Landing, where we're going, is like the heart.
8: This is the grotto trailhead for Angel's Landing. Angel's Landing is a difficult hike to some. It takes about 4 hours round trip. And plenty of water if you do go on this hike. If you're going to access those trails today, go to the rear of the bus, go right, across the road and the bridge.
7: From the river, we look pretty much straight up and see where we're going. The top of a thin red mesa that stands alone in the middle of the canyon, 1,500 feet above our heads.
9: Hi.
7: The people walking up are sweaty and doubtful. The people coming down are smiling and happy.
10: Hey there.
9: Hey, how's it going?
10: Pretty good.
7: What's it like getting up there? What's the trail like?
11: The trail's pretty paved. It is strenuous, like they tell you in the magazine. But the first part's just kind of steep and hot, and the last part is on the chain. And you got to drop off on either side. And as long as you have good balance, you can make it. But, I mean, this family here, he has a couple of kids. They made it all the way to the top. So right. It's...
7: How old are you?
12: I think, 11.
7: Right, good. How was it?
13: How old are you,
12: Jacob?
13: It was
12: really good.
13: Seven.
12: It was awesome.
13: Did you go all the way to Angel's Landing?
12: It was kind of scary in some places.
7: We passed two couples from France and two couples from Japan, as well as the guy who operates the elevator at the Shalimar Hotel in Las Vegas. We leave him where the chains start, trying to decide whether he wants to go up or down. The trail from here is more like climbing up the edge of a knife, so the Park Service has installed a chain you can hold on to keep from flying off the mountain. We get passed on this part by four BYU co-eds, followed by a young man quoting Henry V.
14: Rather, proclaim it throughout my host that he which hath no stomach for this fight, let him depart. His passport shall be made, crowns for a convoy.
7: There are good wide steps chopped into the sandstone, but if you tripped in certain places and let go of the chain, it'd be like falling off the Empire State Building. Far below, the Caterpillar shuttle bus inches along the river road. There's a crowd on top, a party of people who don't know each other and will never see each other again, all high on gravity. Mostly half-clothed college students, but also a barbarian hiker with leather boots worn out in the Alps, and a nurse from Belgium carrying a copy of Desert Solitaire in her backpack. It seems entirely possible, standing on top, that this is a place angels would land. It's an altar, 1,500 feet in the air, surrounded by the yellow and red walls of the canyon that are another 500 feet higher. It feels like all the energy coming off these walls is focused on this spot. It knocks you over just looking at them. The sun starts setting. The people leave. We stay and wait for a sign from the supernatural world. When we listen closely, we think we hear the sound of the canyon humming, and then realize it's the sound of the shuttle bus resonating against the walls of the canyon. Then we remember we have to ride that bus. We pack up and run down, barely making the last bus of the day.
15: This bus is headed back to the visitor center.
7: This is Scott Carrier.

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0: Hello, I'm Laura Hesse Fisher of the MIT Environmental Solutions Initiative, and this is Today I Learned Climate. Today, we've brought on a guest to tell us about a way that we could slow climate change, not over the next 100 years, but over the next 10 or 20.
1: One of the unique ways that we could start to change the rate of global warming in our lifetime is actually to target what are called short-lived climate pollutants.
2: My name is Desiree Plata, and I'm an associate professor in the Department of Civil and Environmental Engineering at MIT and the director of the MIT Methane Network. Our goal is to reduce methane emissions in our lifetimes, ideally over the next decade.
0: Methane is the most important of these short-lived climate pollutants. It only lasts around 12 years in the atmosphere, but in that time, it traps much more heat than CO2. So today, Professor Plata is here to tell us, how do we tackle methane? Oh, and she's bringing a special guest.
2: So I welcomed a baby to my family just a few short months ago. So she's joining us for our call today.
0: You'll hear baby Plata chime in once or twice in this episode. Okay? Okay, let's jump in.
2: So in the room that we're sitting in, for every million molecules in the air in front of us, 420 of them are CO2, and only 2 of them are methane.
0: Wait, just 2 of every million molecules?
2: Yeah, that's right. And the accurate number is 1.91 parts per million methane in the atmosphere.
0: 1.91 parts per million is actually a relatively big number for methane.
2: In the last 150 years or so, we've seen unprecedented rates of increase in methane. If you look at pre-industrial methane levels by looking at gas bubbles that are trapped in ice, they were around 0.76 parts per million in the atmosphere. So it's more than doubled, actually, since pre-industrial times.
0: Compare that with CO2, which is up about 50% from its levels in the 1700s. And the thing is, CO2 can last hundreds of years. So we've had a lot of time to raise its levels that much. Like when people shoveled coal into the furnaces in the Titanic, that coal released CO2 that's still in the atmosphere today. But remember, methane only lasts about 12 years in the atmosphere. So most of the methane up there, whether it's natural or man-made, was emitted just since the creation of Instagram. So where's it all coming from?
2: Methane kind of comes from everywhere, actually. Anywhere where you've got the accumulation of organic matter and you're kind of running out of oxygen, you can start to generate methane.
0: You know how we breathe in oxygen and breathe out CO2? Well, there are certain microorganisms, scientists call them methanogens, that live in places with very little oxygen. So they evolve to take in CO2 and put out methane. They live in places like wetlands and in the bottoms of lakes.
2: Methane also forms in the guts of what are called enteric fermenting animals. So these are animals like cows and sheep, and part of their digestion process actually leads to the generation of methane through the microorganisms or bacteria that live inside their stomachs.
0: There's also methane deep underground.
2: You can imagine a long time ago, animals or plants dying, getting buried deep below the Earth's surface. So you kind of cook and crack and crush all of the organic compounds, and they react to form things like fossil fuels. So coal, oil, and natural gas. If you're sitting in the United States right now and listening to this podcast, the chances that your home is heated by natural gas are pretty good. And at least 98% of the natural gas coming out of your pipeline is methane.
0: And that's why some folks refer to natural gas as methane gas. Now, when you burn that gas for heat or electricity, the methane reacts with oxygen and produces CO2. But if it escapes before we burn it, say from a leaky gas pipeline, that methane does go right into the atmosphere. And since methane gas is often found along with other fossil fuels, it's common for some methane to be released during coal mining and oil extraction and processing.
2: So typically, methane emissions are categorized as anthropogenic and natural. And the anthropogenic means that it's human-derived, and natural is kind of this implication that it's from wetlands or lakes or those types of sources. But the reality is that humans are changing the Earth.

0: Like there are over 400 million acres of rice fields around the world, and many of those are flooded, creating, in effect, little lakes where methanogens thrive. And to deal with our garbage, we've built thousands of landfills to lock our waste under mountains of soil. Again, ideal conditions for the microbes that make methane. And while it's natural for cows to burp methane, it's humans that are raising 1.5 billion of them around the world. Clearing and draining wetlands can also release a lot of their methane all at once. And even more methane is locked in frozen soil in the Arctic, which is starting to thaw as the world gets warmer.
1: There's major concern that if we don't start to control the rate of climate change in the next couple of decades, that those types of processes could be accelerated. In other words, our bad behavior is going to come back to bite us to make things even worse, even faster.
0: While methane comes from a lot of different places, there are some especially big targets to start reducing emissions.
1: People want to target what we call the low-hanging fruit. So methane emissions from the natural gas distribution system and extraction system. So things that are in a pipe and might feasibly be easy to stop because of that. Some of the other proposals include things like lowering water levels in rice paddies to reduce the formation of methane, having a better capture rate for methane that's coming from landfills, and feeding food additives to cows to get their gut microorganisms to produce less methane to start with.
0: Okay, any one of those could be its own episode with its own benefits and challenges. But the one thing they have in common is that we could use some better data to help us identify the biggest methane hotspots.
1: Methane just hasn't had the historic attention of the scientific community that it really needs to get accurate assessments. I mean, it takes an army to measure methane emissions accurately.
0: Yeah, we know how much methane is in the atmosphere. It's actually not hard to know this. Since it mixes freely in the atmosphere with the other molecules, scientists can take air samples from around the world and pretty easily measure the concentration of methane. But to find a single source of methane emissions, say a gas pipeline leak, well, that takes a totally different kind of effort.
1: It's scientists who are going out to lakes, measuring bubbles coming up from the bottoms of lakes, being out in wetlands, measuring both in the wetland and above the wetland to see how methane is being emitted. It's going to dairy barns with handheld sensors. There's been a huge push over the last decade, I would say, to get satellites into the sky so we can start to look from outer space down to see how much methane is there and where that methane might be coming from. And those satellites provide an integrated picture of what's happening over large geographic regions.
0: And the world is taking methane emissions more seriously. 2021 saw the creation of an international agreement called the Global Methane Pledge, which around 150 countries have signed on to so far.
1: And the goals of the Global Methane Pledge are to cut methane emissions by 30 to 45% by 2030. If we could cut methane emissions by 45% by 2030, we would save a half a degree of global warming by 2100. It's a really big deal to be able to do that.
0: Many of these countries are following through on this pledge with concrete plans. In the U.S., for instance, it recently became law as part of the 2022 Inflation Reduction Act that large natural gas facilities and other facilities will have to pay a fee for every ton of methane that they leak into the air. And if those companies capture the methane before it enters the atmosphere, there's actually something very practical that they could do with it. They could burn it and turn it into CO2. That's what happens with the methane gas that we burn for heat.
1: So burning it or converting it into CO2 in some way is a brilliant solution and a pretty tractable technology if you have highly concentrated methane like you do at landfills and like you do in the oil and gas industry.
0: Some landfills have even started selling energy this way. Burning the methane that they produce is pretty much the same as burning natural gas in a power plant. Now, you might be thinking, wait, what? CO2 is a greenhouse gas. Aren't we supposed to be keeping greenhouse gases out of the atmosphere?

0: Yeah, it's true. But if your choice is between a molecule of CO2 and a molecule of methane, Professor Plata argues that you'd much rather have the CO2.
1: You can take half of the atmosphere's methane and convert it to CO2, and the CO2 levels go from 420 parts per million to 421 parts per million. It's a minuscule contribution to CO2 in the atmosphere, but you would save close to 15% of the heating that we'll experience in the next 100 years, if you can pull that off. Dealing with methane emissions is an enormous challenge. It's hard to find methane. It's hard to fix leaks. It's hard to abate methane from dilute sources like wetlands and dairy cows and things of that nature. But that doesn't mean it's not worthwhile. Methane is uniquely positioned to change the rate of climate forcing in our lifetimes. It's the only greenhouse gas that you can abate and see a near-term effect before this baby graduates from college.
0: That's the end of our episode today, but you can find lots more TIO Climate at tioclimate.org. TIO Climate is produced by the MIT Environmental Solutions Initiative at the Massachusetts Institute of Technology. David Leshansky is our editor and producer. Aaron Kroll is our scriptwriter and associate producer and did our artwork. Michelle Harris is our fact checker. Alana Hirschfeld was our production assistant. Sylvia Scharf is our climate education specialist. The music is by Blue Dot Sessions, and I'm your host and producer, Laura Hesse Fisher. Thanks so much to Professor Desiree Plata for joining us again, and thank you for listening.
2: Always tired but can't fall asleep? Are you tense, anxious, worried?
3: All they do is worry, worry, worry.

0: Whenever you feel yourself tensing up, take time to go limp all over. Try it now.
1: Some people find relaxing very taxing. Forever in a hurry. All they do is worry, worry, worry.
2: I'm going to tell you a secret. Did you catch that? No, probably not. And noise pollution is the reason. We often get distracted by noise in the background, and ignore the things in the foreground. This is noise pollution. Sounds that are annoying, distracting, or harmful to the environment around them. Noise pollution affects us in ways we don't immediately notice. Sometimes it will simply blow out your eardrums. But usually the effects are more subtle. I'd have trouble sleeping with this in the background. This might be an environment I'd have trouble working in. And this noise just gives me a headache.
3: If I were to try to, you know, sit on this bench and try to, you know, do my physics homework, I'd probably be tearing my hair out.
4: Probably the same here.
3: Yeah.
2: Not all noises are annoying. Some can elicit positive reactions. Some can be more annoying than others.
5: The noise that keeps going on and on, you keep thinking it's going to stop, and it doesn't, and you keep thinking about it more and more. The sudden loud noise is very startling. They're both kind of equally annoying in different ways.
2: Birds like these are the opposite of noise pollution for me. I love birds. But often their cheerful chirping and warbling can be cut short by noise pollution.
5: Noise is kind of like light pollution, you know. We don't see the stars anymore in the city. And the same thing is true of noise, because we have a lot of car noise, a lot of truck noise, all this city noise. We don't hear birds, we don't hear the wind, we don't hear lots of more natural things. We've lost something.
2: All that noise can have bright spots, though. Have you ever heard John Cage's 4 minutes and 33 seconds? I'll play a clip for you. The noise around you created music, without me playing anything at all. It's an interesting idea, one that can certainly make you notice more noise pollution. And for me, that means my work here is done.
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7: Now, a jazz moment. In 1984, NEA jazz master Pat Metheny played a few dates with Charlie Hayden and Billy Higgins at the legendary Village Vanguard. One night, jazz icon Ornette Coleman showed up to catch their set.
8: You know, it's funny when somebody really heavy comes to hear you. You have different reactions. Sometimes it's terrifying. Sometimes it's exciting. When Ornette came, it was just inspiring. It was just like, wow, Ornette's here to check us out. And he came two or three nights in a row. And we'd have these great raps afterwards, as only you could have with Ornette. And Charlie actually was like, we got to do a record, man. All of us, you know. And Ornette was like, yeah, let's do it. I was like, wow. And we did Song X.
7: This jazz moment with guitarist Pat Metheny was produced by the National Endowment for the Arts. Now, a jazz moment. Pat Metheny was all of 19 when he was offered a chance to record his debut album. But fellow jazz master and Metheny's mentor, Gary Burton, intervened. Pat Metheny.
8: Gary, being Gary, said, you're not ready to do a record. You know, you might only get to do one record in your whole life, so you better make sure that it's the record.
7: So he waited a year and a half. In 1976, he released Bright Size Life on ECM Records.
8: Seemed like 20 years. at the time to really write that bunch of tunes that became the tunes on Brightside's Life that, you know, are arguments that I still feel are valid arguments. And I do have to really give Gary a lot of credit.
7: This Jazz Moment with guitarist Pat Metheny was produced by the National Endowment for the Arts. Now, a Jazz Moment.
8: The list is endless in terms of things that I've tried to do to expand the palette of what being the guitar player in the band is.
7: Like jazz masters before him, Pat Metheny works to balance improvisational and written material on stage while redefining what the guitar can do.
8: I mean, guitar is this infinitely malleable thing. Why can't I include strumming, like on 8081, or, you know, then later on the guitar synth type things, or a single coil kind of synth?
7: This Jazz Moment with guitarist Pat Metheny was produced by the National Endowment for the Arts.
9: Up next is A Postcard from the Wind, an audio dispatch from Phil Corbett.
10: There's a horse on a rope, pulling against the tall dry grass in the wind. Just across the lot, boat masts bob and palms bend, frawning over the warm waters of the South Pacific. Nandi, Fiji, and the sidewalk is empty by the road. The taxis and buses carry big logos on their metal hulls. When the sidewalk fades into dirt, then ditch, I step down and across, and a cricket leaps from a pile of coins. Ching, click, click, click, the ditch passes beneath billboards. For rent, for sale, for rent, Ocean Breeze Apartments, Palm View Terrace, Coca-Cola Yoga Investment. And when the ocean comes back into view, there's a tent revival in the goat pasture. I am full after eating a big plate of biryani in town. And the air is hot and heavy and dense from a burn pile under the airport. It's midday and I stand near a billboard for an island timeshare. Beneath it, there's a cow tied to its big metal post, eating all the grass beneath it in a 10-meter radius. And the cars zoom by toward the beach. Postcards from the Wind are produced by me, Phil Corbett. More at thewind.org.
11: This is Bird Note. How long can a bird fly without once touching the earth or alighting to perch? Experts have speculated for years that some kinds of swifts spend long, continuous periods of their lives in the air. To figure out exactly what they get up to, Swiss scientists began researching alpine swifts, a large species with a wingspan of over 2 feet. The research published in 2013 involved attaching sensors to some of the swifts while they were nesting in Europe and recovering them on the bird's return from spending winter in Africa. It was already known that the swifts eat on the wing, but what about sleep? The sensors showed long periods when the swifts were gliding and not flapping their wings. But scientists aren't sure if that means the birds were asleep. Could be that, like some other animals, alpine swifts do all their sleeping during the summer breeding season and don't sleep at all during migration. As for why they stay aloft so long, while they're supreme flyers, swifts find landing complicated. They can't perch because they have very short legs. So, if they can manage it, avoiding touching down makes perfect sense. For Bird Note, I'm Michael Stein.
12: This is Bird Note. Do crows have funerals? We asked author Tony Angel, who, with Professor John Marsloff of the University of Washington, wrote the book Gifts of the Crow, How Perception, Emotion, and Thought Allow Smart Birds to Behave Like Humans. Here's Tony.
13: A crow funeral is, in general, where the deceased bird is surrounded by members of the same species in significant numbers. At a crossroads, I watched a crow had been hit by a car, laid to rest there on one side of the street. Crows descended from the trees, and probably 100 crows in groups of maybe 8, 10, 12. They would walk around that individual that was on the ground. And then they would fly off, and over a 15, 20-minute period, eventually all the crows flew off, leaving that corpse of the crow in the road. Well, what's going on here seems to be a little more complicated than just paying homage. It's very likely that the crows are learning from this experience. Is there danger here? Is there territory now opened up with the death of this crow? Is there a mate available where before there wasn't? So all kinds of things are learned.
12: For more to the story of corvid intelligence, begin at birdnote.org.

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1: Six states are holding primaries, including Pennsylvania and Georgia, two of the swing states that helped President Trump return to the White House. Voters there could be pivotal in the midterms and the next presidential election.
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8: What year was that? 62?
9: Yeah, 62.
8: 62, there was a plane went down on Immigrant Peak. Four people were killed.
9: I'm Michael Wright, and I work as a reporter for the Bozeman Chronicle. I'm talking to Jim Larkin about that day in July, 54 years ago, when he and his future wife were in his car about to go for a late-night swim. For some reason, he decided to stop.
8: I don't know what made me stop. To this day, I've never figured out the why. And I told Leela, my wife, she said, what are you doing? I said, stopping. She said, what for? I said, I don't know, but I got to go back to town.
9: Larkin worked for the Forest Service for 33 years. The wiry 76-year-old still runs cows, grows hay, and puffs cigarettes. He was 22 when he turned the car around and went back to the Forest Service's Livingston office and checked in with his boss.
8: And by this time, it was probably 11 at night, and he was sitting at the desk, and he said, am I glad to see you? And I said, what's going on? He said there had been a plane go down.
9: Earlier that night, an Air Force B-47 bomber on a Cold War training mission slammed into the southwestern slope of Emigrant Peak. That's about 15 miles north of Yellowstone National Park. And it started a fire. Radio transcripts from the night show that another plane in the area saw the explosion and reported it to the dispatcher. After that, the dispatcher repeated the call sign, Fido 15, Fido 15. Fido 15 didn't respond. The plane took off from Dyess Air Force Base in Texas that night around 6:30. There was Captain Bill Falconer, a one-time Price is Right contestant from Kansas, who thought he'd start farming when he left the Air Force. There was Lieutenant Fred Hixenbaugh, a West Virginian who used to prank his sisters and loved baseball. There was Lieutenant David Sutton from Oklahoma, who was exactly 1 month into his second year as a full pilot. And Lieutenant Lloyd Sawyers, a Texan who'd save the box dinner he got on missions and give it to his two young daughters.
10: Rations in little white boxes, and it's funny that I remember that he would always bring those back to Sheila and I.
9: Sharon Wilcoxon, who still lives in Texas, was only 4 years old when her dad died. These were all young guys, none of them older than 30, all of them married. Their lives ended on a mountain in southern Montana, more than 1,000 miles from their base in Texas. No one really knows what happened up there. Federal documents obtained through a public records request say the cause of the crash is undetermined, and a lot of the investigation report is blacked out. I sent in an appeal for the redacted pages, but nothing came back. The documents do say an error by some member of the crew is the most probable cause. They were flying too low, late at night. It was a simulated bombing run through Montana, and one guy needed instruction in midair refueling. They rounded the town of Dillon and headed across the Paradise Valley. Maps of the flight route indicate they were supposed to start heading northeast, near where they went down. The Livingston Enterprise reported the fire grew to about 40 acres. For a few days after the crash, Larkin ran gas and tools to the fire crews. On one trip down, he carried a finger and a wedding ring. After the fire job was over, he never went back up there.
8: After you've picked up parts of a human being and done a few things like that, I just really didn't want to go back to that site.
9: Larkin and others who worked on the fire after the crash wouldn't forget it. Jim Woodhull fought fires for the Forest Service for 18 summers. The day of the plane crash, he knocked off to go fly fishing.
11: I come in that evening. I come back from, we'd gone to Yellowstone Park fishing. And there's a little black haze hanging over Emigrant Peak. So I got home and I called the ranger office and I said, have we got a fire? And the response was, where the heck have you been?
9: Like Larkin, Woodhull ended up running supplies to and from the fire for a few days. But his involvement with the crash didn't end there. A year later,
11: another ranger and I, who a fellow that had been on the fire, were told we had a little job to do on the weekend, which was my normal work day, to escort these ladies to the crash site.
9: They stayed in town and hooked up with the Forest Service for the hard, long hike.
11: And I tried to talk the ladies out of going. I mean, that's an emotional thing.
9: But they wanted to do it. Myrna Fair, married to Bill Falconer, told me in an untaped interview that only one of them made it to the crash site. She brought back small pieces of the plane for the other widows. Myrna keeps hers in a coin purse. But as to the rest of the wreckage, most of it's still up there.
11: Once the sensitive stuff was recovered, the rest of it was just left. But our job was to...
9: I talked to Jim Woodhull about it all in his kitchen in a quiet neighborhood in Livingston. A few weeks later, he died of a heart attack. It was an honor to talk to him before that. The crash mattered to him in a big way. A former Navy flight engineer, he told me he related to the men who died in the wreck. Like Larkin, after he took the widows up that way, he never went back. But I needed to. I needed to see this place, and I knew the guy to call.
12: I remember people talking about it when I was a kid, you know. So I hiked up to it in 1969 when I was 15 years old, and I found it.
9: Brian Wells, who lives at the base of Emigrant Peak in Old Chico, never forgot. In the past year, he's made commemorating this crash his life's mission. After finding the wreckage as a teenager, he's been up there at least 3 times in the past year. One of them with me. Well, not just me.
7: I was there too, recording and interviewing Brian.
9: Right. Jewel Banville, who produces the podcast Last Best Stories, joined the trek, as did our photographer from the Bozeman Chronicle, Adrian Sanchez-Gonzalez, and my girlfriend, Rachel Babbitt, who happened to have the day off and wanted to see all this too. Oh, and Hobbs, Brian's dog.
13: So, Brian, for the people who are just listening and they're not on this, tell us where we are and what we're doing right now.
12: Well, we are on Gold Price Creek, a tributary of 6 Mile Creek in Paradise Valley in Park County. And we just left the trailhead. We're going to hike about 3.5 miles and gain 3,000 feet to the plane wreck. I'm already out of breath.
13: Me too.
12: Can we stop and have a smoke?
13: Sure.
7: A lot of people in this valley have heard about this crash, but they don't know the details. Oh yeah, they'll say, that plane crash. When was that again? Brian didn't do much with what he knew about it until he got a call from a retired lieutenant colonel from the Air Force in Great Falls. We talked about it in the truck on the way up here.
12: And he had called the sheriff's department in Livingston wanting information on that jet bomber crash. And the deputy he talked to just gave him my phone number. So we got on Google Maps together over the phone.
7: They tried to see it with Google Earth. See, the crash wasn't at the top, which is at nearly 11,000 feet, but it's about 2,500 feet below that. They did have the right coordinates, but they couldn't see the wreckage on their computers.
12: But anyway, I thought about it all night, And the next day I texted him and I said, I'm going. I'm going to hike up there.
7: Brian took with him a couple from Texas who were staying at one of the cabins he rents out near his house in Old Chico. He's got a butcher shop there, too, and a pretty good chunk of land. It took two tries to find it again, the second with his grandkids. But now, Brian Wells, who's 61, knows the way, which was good for us, because there's almost no way any of us could imagine finding it. See, there's no real trail to this place. We start early, right around sunrise, walking up muddy drainages and draws and listening to Brian's stories along the way.
14: But the head at the top of this draw up here, it opens up into a beautiful meadow. And 42 years ago, 2 weeks before I got married, that's where we went on our second date. We dated 3 weeks and got married the fourth.
15: You liked her?
14: Oh, yeah. Yeah, I did. I mean, the first time I saw her was junior high school, and I couldn't even look at her. So she was so beautiful, I was intimidated. I never talked to her all through school. Junior high school, my friends would talk to her, and I'd look at my feet. And it was after high school, I asked her for a date, and she said no. And she called me back a couple hours later and said yes, and that's all she wrote.
7: Brian's a tall guy, fit enough to do this climb. Everybody knows him by his long, bushy gray beard. He's lived in or near this valley since he was 9. On our hike, he brings his walking stick, some bear spray, enough for each of us to carry a can, and his rifle.
14: It's bear spray backup.
7: We climb to a ridge, then we sidehill around a bowl and crest another ridge. The views are gigantic and gorgeous. We start west, going downhill for the first time all day, and the wind picks up.
14: That right there is called Bull Mountain. The one right behind you.
15: So where are we now in our journey, sir?
14: We're
15: close.
14: Very close, yeah. Just a few minutes.
7: I move a little faster to catch up to Brian as he points to a little silver square in the grass.
14: We're going to see a lot more.
7: And he's right. As we go farther, the pieces multiply.
13: Boy, it's all over. So much of it.
14: 54 years ago. Yeah.
7: There are rusted out cans, panels with bolts still stuck in them, mangled engine pieces. There are a bunch of trees that have been charred, some of them by the crash, others by a fire that happened up here later.
14: There's a tree over here somewhere with a piece of the plane stuck in it. We should find it, huh?
7: Brian tells us every time he comes up here, it feels incomplete. I mean, what if you stumbled up here and found all this aluminum scattered on a mountain? Would you understand what had happened and who had been lost? At the very least, he thought, there should be a plaque up here, an acknowledgement in this place that 4 people died.
14: Put the plaque right in here somewhere. Yeah, and it would be so nice for the families, you know, that their loved ones are remembered and honored by their government, you know.
7: It's been a year now since Brian began his quest to get a proper memorial for what happened in 62 on Emigrant Peak. He did start with that plaque idea, which we talked about in his truck.
14: So I went and talked to the Forest Service, and they don't allow it. They don't allow that. I was pretty disappointed.
15: Yeah.
14: Very disappointed.
9: You know, he told me that too in another conversation, and I wondered why. Why wouldn't a small memorial work up here, in this place where there's so much history, where 4 men died on an official mission with the U.S. government? A spokeswoman for the agency, Marna Daly, told me it doesn't matter what the merit of the memorial might be, or the size, because it's public land.
16: If you put a memorial there, the physical property that is occupied by the memorial is no longer available for public use. So then you set up the perception that there's title to that piece of property.
9: Plus, she's worried about setting a precedent.
16: A little bit. We receive requests for folks to put memorials on public property regularly. And unfortunately, we just cannot accommodate that.
9: That was pretty much the reasoning Brian got when he went and talked to the local district ranger when all this started. although that person did offer other options.
12: And we, you know, we visited for a while about it in the office down there in Livingston. And to his credit, he said, well, why don't we talk about an interpretive historical site at a trailhead or a roadside? And I said, that'd be great. And then he said, but we'll have to get letters from a group requesting it. And he said it'll take several years.
9: The three widows still alive are in their 70s and 80s. Brian is in his 60s. If he was going to make this happen, he didn't think he had several years to do it.
12: So I went home and I got to thinking about it. I mean, our cemetery is at the base of the mountain. So I called the cemetery board. We met the next day. Everyone said yes. And the next day after that, we all met at the cemetery and picked out a site. That's the kind of bureaucracy I like.
9: So now Brian had a spot, the Chico Cemetery, and he got to work. One of the first things he did was call his cousin's husband, Keith Joyner. Keith is an amateur genealogist and a veteran. He'd done a lot to figure out all the twists and turns in Brian's family. Brian figured if anybody could find the families of the airmen, it'd be Keith.
17: You know, Google is a wonderful thing. I had the list of names, and I started Googling those names.
9: Jewel caught up with him at his house in Hot Springs, about 300 miles northwest of where Brian lives.
6: We can sit at the table. I got stuff at the table that you might be interested in seeing.
13: And oh, good.
17: This is not beer.
16: Inside a folder on Keith Joyner's dining room table are photos of some of the men. Some are originals, others are copies. They were all sent to him by the family members once he found them. And that all started with an obituary.
17: Of the wife of Lloyd Glenn Sawyers. Her name was Gus. I think she died in 2004. And in that obituary, it gave her children. So I got the name Sharon Wilcoxon in Cisco, Texas. I found her. And I called, left a stupid, rambling message. I was so excited to get someone. I thought, this woman's never going to call me back.
16: Keith is a bus driver for Hot Springs School District. And one of the teams had a game.
17: I was at a basketball game with high school. We were in Arlee. And I got a phone call.
10: I was amazed. It was like, where is this coming from?
16: Sharon Wilcoxon is 58 now, the principal of Cisco Elementary School. And we talked on the phone for a while.
10: You know, honestly, I was so young when it happened. I was 4 and my sister was 2. And it's something that in my family, I don't know why, but it was just really not ever talked about.
16: It was a really hard time for her family, probably the hardest it would ever be.
10: And my mom was extremely young. You know, she was very young, had these 2 babies. And when my grandfather, my mother's father, they lived in Dallas, and he was on his way to Cisco to my dad's funeral, and he had a heart attack and died between Dallas and Fort Worth. So it was just my mom buried her husband, and then 2 days later, we buried my grandfather.
16: So this is what happened then. They got through it.
10: Right. That's pretty much the way it was. So when Keith called me, it's just brought all this up into the forefront. So it's got me really questioning myself, you know, because now I'm...
17: The next thing that happened was she told me that she is Facebook friends with one of the widows, a lady by the name of Ella Winman. She was David Sutton's widow. And I found David and Ella's son and daughter, Greg Sutton and Mindy Sutton. Greg was 2 and Mindy was like 2 months or something when they died.
16: It took a while, but Keith found them all. The wives of the airmen, the sisters, the brothers, the kids who were so little when they lost their fathers. Some of them have called Brian, too. They're all impressed that these 2 guys from Montana would dig in the way they have.
10: It's such an honor to have people that have absolutely no knowledge of any of us go into this much trouble, and the commitment involved in doing this is just amazing.
17: To me, it brought tears to my eyes because we're doing this and it's still so fresh in their minds. I thought, you know, this got to be a good thing we're doing. So it just brought tears to my eyes, like it's doing now.
9: And now, right now, it's all coming together.
7: This month, they'll pack up and get on airplanes to come to Montana. The dedication ceremony will happen on July 23rd, the 54th anniversary of the crash.
9: They've got a plaque.
7: Brian's daughter-in-law helped design it. It's got a picture of Emigrant Peak with the crash site pointed out.
9: She and Brian worked with a curator at Dyess Air Force Base to get everything right. The patches the men wore on their flight suits, the plane, the right number on its tail.
7: There's a little write-up on there about what happened, and a plea not to forget.
9: With some more help, Brian built a gazebo.
7: And the stand for the plaque was designed and built by Brian's brother-in-law. Other family members and friends, other people he talked to about materials, they all stepped up.
9: Now, everything's ready. Brian says a conservative guess is that 25 of the airmen's family members will be coming in from all over the country for the ceremony. It's going to be a big deal.
14: Yeah.
13: What are you going to do with all these people up here?
14: Go hiking. Yeah.
9: The day after the ceremony, he's arranging a way to drive some of the older family members to a ridge across from the crash site. He also plans to take anyone who thinks they can make it up the mountain to see the wreckage. It's a place where their lives, all of them, drastically changed.
12: And you know, something that has amazed me about this thing is the families. I mean, it is still a huge weight on them. Well, I mean, 54 years later, it's still, it reminds you of the sacrifice families make. It's huge. It is so huge. More than a guy ever really realizes.
9: Two of the men have grave sites in Arlington National Cemetery. The others have graves where they lived most of their lives. But the caskets are empty because they're on Emigrant Peak.
12: Such a tragedy, but such a beautiful place too, you know?
9: For the Bozeman Chronicle and Last Best Stories, I'm Michael Wright.
7: And I'm Jewel Banville.
18: Jeez, hops can go, man.
19: This is Bird Note. Ornithologist and poet J. Drew Lanham often writes about his experience as a black man in the outdoors, both the joy of being in nature and the racism he faces in the field. Sometimes that's led him to bird in places that others might overlook. And one time, looking for sparrows inspired a poem celebrating these little brown birds.
20: Sparrow envy. Were I the sparrow, brown-backed, skittish, and small, I would find haven in thorniest thickets, search far and wide for fields lain fallow, treasure the unkempt, worship the unmown, covet the weed-strewn row. I would slink between sedges, chip unseen from brambles, skulk deep within hedges, and desire the ditches grown wild. I would find great joy in the mist-sodden morning, sing humble pleas from the highest weeds, and plead for the gray days to stay.
19: 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I'm Mark Bramhill.
21: I'm Kurt Anderson. There's a singer-songwriter named Alejandro Escovedo who has earned a reputation over a couple of decades for epic live performances as well as his voracious rock and roll lifestyle. He put all that behind him after he collapsed following a show in Arizona in 2003. He was rushed to the hospital where he nearly died from complications of hepatitis C. Escovedo told us about the gift that got him singing again.
0: Just before I was about to go on stage, I started to vomit blood quite heavily. Still went on, did the show. Afterwards, I was rushed to the emergency room and I was admitted for internal bleeding in three different places. I had varices in the esophagus, I had advanced cirrhosis of the liver, and tumors in my abdomen that were all bleeding at the same time as a result of hepatitis C.

right after the endoscopy, after all this, I was like in the second or third day of my visit to the hospital. My wife was about to leave. It was at night. She has a baby in one hand, and I start to vomit blood again. She goes, I need to go get help. And the only person she can find is this nurse that's about to come on his shift. He rushes in there, looks at my charts, and he goes, and this is the last thing I remember, if we don't do something now, we're going to lose him. And I really faded out. I left my body. I left my body, and I went somewhere else. I

0: light.
1: I left the hospital, and that began our slow journey into kind of healing, finding a way to heal this. And so we came back to Austin and found all these rock and roll doctors that existed here in Austin. And, you know, they all were kind of going, oh, we can get you back on the road in 4 months, you know, 3 months. And I said, that's the last thing I want. I could care less about songs, about guitars, about stage, about, you know, any of that, records. I go, I just want to really just watch my kids grow up. You know, that's what I want.

So in the midst of all this, Heinz is telling me, my manager, Heinz Geisler, is telling me that he's trying to get this tribute album together, right? And he plays me this CD, and it's John Cale doing She Doesn't Live Here Anymore, one of my songs. And it was just so intense, that version, and it was so beautiful.

0: I would sit there and I'd just cry.
1: It's kind of like I felt for the first time what it must have been like to hear my music.
0: I remember going to see shows, Mata Hoople, Velvet Underground, where it would change my life. And I see that happening at our shows, too. People have told me this.
1: So, for the first time, I kind of got that rush, too, about my own music. And I think it was that that somehow started to grow inside me. It meant that if they cared that much, I should care that much, too. You know, it just gave me strength. And then my father passed away. I was not prepared. Having had those songs, my father's death, that's what made me want to get up and start playing.

0: Don't let her go.
1: If you don't learn from these things, you become bitter or you become resentful. And that just adds to the cycle of suffering, you know? And I'm trying to break out of that cycle of suffering as best I can. And as an artist or as a writer, you're always trying to shape something beautiful out of real disparate elements, you know? One may be this crushing blow that comes to you from whatever reason. I try to kind of wrap it in something that's really gorgeous, the strings. And I love the beauty in all those things. There is beauty in sadness, you know. But I don't want to be sad all the time.
0: Hold her close now. Don't let her go now.
2: Alejandro Escovedo's recent album, produced by John Cale, is called The Boxing Mirror. And the album Por Vida is the tribute album that his friends made. Michael May produced our story.

0: This is The Making of a Moral Leader, the story of Chaplain Colonel Shahbaz, the first Muslim full colonel chaplain in the United States Army. Episode 2.
1: It wasn't that I loved the military. It was like, this is the only thing that I could do, right? I didn't have a trade. I didn't have a skill. At that time, I didn't have an education. So when I'm coming up through the ranks, after I straightened myself out to, right, you know, make E5, make a sergeant, I'm thinking to myself, hey, all that stuff they doing over there, I'm out. I ain't going to no parties. I ain't fussing with no supervisors. This is my last chance.
0: The military is a machine, and for a black Muslim chaplain, that machine has sharp edges.
2: What crucible did they put you through? I know the Army ain't giving away commissions.
1: Sergeant First Class Ritter, he's the guy who actually helped me through the paperwork. I had a bonus for field artillery. I got to wait 3 or 4 years before, you know, I get commissioned. He said, no, it's not true. He said, if you're moving from enlisted to a commissioned officer, they'll let you out of the contract. I said, what? So he helped me with the 4187, sent me to some guy who was working down in, they call it the AG, Adjutant General Officers. This guy also was like a sergeant first class. He's walking me through the paperwork. And so I'm saying to myself, my unit don't really like me, so I'm probably not going to get any recommendations. So I don't know if it's still the process, but it got denied at the battalion. It got denied at the brigade, but it had to go through HRC, right? It doesn't matter if it gets denied at the battalion or the brigade. They got to send it up to the top. And at the time, they had just gotten their first Muslim chaplain on active duty. His name was Abdul Rashid Muhammad. And so because he got to be on active duty, they were looking for other Muslim chaplains.
2: All right, so you got it in your mind. This is what you want to do. What's next? OCS? You got to get your credentials?
1: Yeah, I got to get commissioned. So we sent in a SF-86 to do a background check. I'm worried about that because I had Article 15s. I've been to jail and all that kind of stuff. But what I found out in that process, if you hadn't had a field grade Article 15, which is the next level Article 15, you still can go to OCS. So I got commissioned as a second lieutenant. And then once you get commissioned as a second lieutenant, you got to go to seminary, right? There's no seminary in the United States at this time for Muslims. Right? So, you know, the first Islamic seminary was in Virginia, Leesburg, Virginia. I got commissions as a second lieutenant. And, you know, for chaplains, you got to leave active duty to go get this 3-year degree. And then you come back to active duty. So I went to Virginia, worked nights at Walmart, and was going to school during the day. Still had a wife and 2 kids. We had to go to chaplain officer basic school. Within those 3 years, went to chaplain officer basic school, and then came back to active duty as a captain.
0: Education wasn't just an advancement. It was protection.
1: Well, most chaplains are coming from off the street. So they're teaching you how to wear the uniform. They're teaching you how to march. They're teaching you how to get up for formation, teaching you how to go on roll march, PT test. It's a basic training for chaplains. They try to teach you how to be a soldier. So I was enlisted. So it was a gentleman's course for me.
2: Yeah.
1: Right? Yeah. So it takes basically 25 years to become a colonel, right? Mm-hmm. 25 years. You still got to go to war college to be eligible for those stars, right? That's almost like winning the lottery. And for the Muslim chaplain, one commander told me, for me to get to war college, which I went, he said it was like winning the lottery 3 times in the same day because it never happened. So you got to go to war college. You got to pass war college. When you get out of war college, you got to work for general officers, right? So I worked for 1-star, 2-star, 3-star, 4-star. And in those jobs, you got to do well to keep going up.
2: What fields do you have graduate degrees in?
1: Higher education administration, because I want to be a college president when I get out. And then I have a doctorate degree in Christianity because all of my soldiers are Christians, right? So I wanted to be educated in what they particularly believe, even though I grew up Christian. I wanted to be, you know, really confident in what I was saying. And so I have a master's degree in higher education administration. I have a master's degree in ethics and philosophy. I have a master's degree in Islamic studies. And then I have a master's degree in social work and community activism.
2: That's fire right there.
1: Thank you.
2: That's fire right there. Oh, we're talking with you in a foxhole. We just go on, going all out into the universe. But again,
1: right.
2: That builds your understanding of so much of human nature and spirituality.
1: Right.
2: But you academics, yeah, you, I'm so passionate about that myself. Still thinking about going to school again.
1: Yeah.
2: And, cause there's things I don't feel that confident about. I want some more education. But I found that was a transition for me as well, because most of my academic peers come from a totally different background. Some of them were very anti-military. But I didn't have no conflicts with them, you know, but the respect from being an adjunct to finally getting a doctorate, how that's different, you
1: right.
2: know.
1: Yeah.
2: Didn't know that world existed. But I had to learn the hard way.
1: That's right.
2: And I know earning a doctorate ain't no joke.
1: Ain't no joke.
2: You got
1: bro.
2: Two of them. But more significantly, you as a force multiplier, you have created others.
1: Yes. 14 to be exact. I lend out the talents that God has given me, and I do it for free.
3: That you get to know one another, whether they're Christian, whether they're Jewish, whether they're pagan, whether they're Sabians, whether they're Zoroastrians, it does not matter. Our obligation is to other human beings. Why is that important? Allah says, who is more wrong than a person who blocks people from the path of God?
2: What is the difference between preaching, lay people, and teaching, theology, etc., in terms of what you allow people to do in terms of, I don't know, services?
1: Yeah, for the Muslims, it's the same as for the folks in the church. You know, you preach on Friday as opposed mm-hmm. to Sunday, and then we have throughout the week, we might have a Quranic study class, like Christians would have a Bible study class. So preaching is one thing on Friday. That's when we, you know, get everybody together and you give them a word for the week. The weekly Quranic study is just teaching people really about their faith in general instead of them trying to figure it out on their own.
0: Most of the work is listening.
3: I think it's imperative to have somebody to listen and not judge them, to be able to have somebody to just say, I see where you're coming from. I have some of the same issues. Your faith is not going to stop me from coming to help you. Your gender is not going to stop me. I don't care what you call yourself.
2: You have a good foundation in pretty much all the major world religions as part of what you do. How much time do you spend just counseling people from all faiths or no faiths at all?
1: That's probably about 99.9% of what I do, just counseling.

0: 9% of what I do, just counseling people, helping them through life's problems, helping intervene between them and the commander. And then I advise the commanders on, you know, what's going on in the world and the region. Like, I'll be going to Malaysia here soon, and so I'll interact with the Muslim people there, the imams or the mullahs, and serve as a bridge for my commander and my unit.
1: You give things context.
0: Yes. You know,
1: and reasons for why people think the way they do.
0: That's correct.
1: And I remember you, I think I heard you mention something about that you could have grown a beard, but you chose not to.
0: That's right.
1: That's like a doable thing, but like one more rock in the way.
0: That's
1: when you're
0: right.
1: trying to get up to the top, because it's not important enough. It's a thing, but is it that?
0: It's minuscule when you're looking at big pictures, right? Because traditions are important, right? And so you sitting at the table with 50 other men, and you're in there in your religious regalia with a long beard and a kufi on. Yeah, how many of those folks are going to trust you? It ain't happening, right? And so I think a lot of times, we don't look big picture. We look at our individual needs. I'm in rooms now, you know, that I never dreamed of being in because I'm a soldier. You know, I do what other soldiers do. I look like other soldiers look, you know, always got a fresh haircut, always got a starched uniform on, always got a clean face, right? And so soldiers trust soldiers. Even in my times where I was serving in Iraq and they were fighting Muslims, right? You know, it was time for me to do a memorial service. And I was really worried because they could have most easily replaced me. I'm a Muslim and their friends just got killed by Muslims.
1: Mm-hmm.
0: And it was like, absolutely not. Shabazz is our chaplain. He's doing the memorial service. You see what I'm saying? Because they
1: yes.
0: trusted me. Now, had I been walking around base with my beard and my kufi on and my thobe, you know, looking like I wasn't a part of them, that never would have happened.
1: Misconceptions, bias, suspicions. He faced all of it, and he kept showing up.
0: You know, I remember going to my first duty station as a captain, reach out to shake the commander's hand. He said, hey, he didn't even shake my hand. He said, we got some problems with your religion and how you guys treat women. Have a nice day. And he didn't talk to me for 9 months. So for me, at that time, as I started to develop my leadership philosophy, I said, man, I got to find a way to crack this code because they're not accepting me. And the only way I knew how to do that was to be an exceptional soldier. Right. So when they're having physical tests, I'm out there crushing the physical fitness tests. When they're doing anything, I'm looking like a stellar soldier. And so that attracted soldiers to me. Right. And so if you're not cognizant of what's around you, you're going to always fail. And we had somewhere in between 19 Muslim chaplains over the years. And I tell you, you know, 3/4 of them were bowed out. Yeah. They didn't know how to adjust. But you know, that's a big culture shift, right? And so, and it's basically almost an appointed position. So they have to have a level of trust and comfort with their own selves, right? Because it really has nothing to do with me. I've done the job. I've done all the jobs. So I'm, you know, just more qualified. But, you know, you're talking about 250 years of either a Protestant or a Catholic chaplain. Now you got this guy who happens to be Muslim and he's knocking at the door. Probably a lot of fears for them is like, man, is he going to come in and change something? I can only imagine their particular fears, but that's where I am.
1: So how did you get around the haters doing what you did? Cut you from the group and some many. No one ain't nobody want to play with you no more.
0: Yeah, that's right.
1: Who are your new playmates at this point? I mean, who your boys from the field artillery, are they hanging out with you when you get through OCS? Where are you at with those people?
0: Well, you know, ain't nobody hanging out with your boss. I'm too radioactive. You know, I'm a Muslim chaplain. 9/11 happened. Ain't nobody playing with me. And so what I had to learn to do is play by myself. Right. So everything really is about connection. So even

0: know, I was the Muslim chaplain. I'm still playing basketball with the guys. I'm still lifting weights with the guys, you know. And so sometimes you're meeting those guys outside of uniform. They say, oh, brother, cool. You know, we sit down, we talk, we laugh, we play cards. And then the next day they see me in uniform. They're not really even thinking about the chaplain thing.
1: Right.
0: And then the second tier comes by. They see this crescent moon on my uniform. They say, oh, hell, he the Muslim chaplain? And he cool like that? So some of those inroads of connection helped me to make friends. Then there's another layer. So I'm a member of Omega Psi Phi, right?
2: I did you that got, when I was... You just had to take them all. So you definitely got all the black career. We can just put that away.
0: Right.
2: Let's not even break that up.
0: That's right. That gave me an inroad. So you going to fraternity meetings, you know, you going to different events they had. Oh, the Muslim chaplain is frat. Right? So that's knocking down all those barriers. And then just being a Q-dog, people are like, oh, he real, right? He authentic. He a Q? Yeah, so, you know, a lot, all those things helped me, which is amazing, man. Like, honestly, when you're talking about being a chaplain, being a Muslim chaplain, how you gonna connect with people, all those things that happened to me, all those things I did in college, like pledging Q, all those things have served me.
2: So, the cultural shift from enlisted to officer, what's happening there?
0: Man, I tell you, I've been masterful in navigating that space. And not all on intention, but it became intentional once I understood the chaplain is not like a regular officer. I can go into spaces regular officers can't go. I can go hang out down at the DFAC with all the Omegas, with all the soldiers, with E1 through E8. And they say, man, the chaplain is doing his job. So I've been able to navigate the officer space by just being a chaplain and still kind of staying connected to the community. Regular officers, they got to be in the office and hang out with other officers because you get the fraternization thing. That's not a thing for the chaplain. That's not a thing for the chaplain. So that's how I've navigated that space and became, as you see on the internet, an internet favorite.
3: Chap it up. Chap it up.
4: There'll be thousands of people who don't believe in you. You shouldn't be one of them. Don't let that go over your head. 0450. I'm not starting. I'm done, son.
0: Woo! Because I'm a chaplain. But I strictly fight for the soldiers. I'm hanging out with soldiers. I'm taking pictures with soldiers. Because soldiers, even though I'm a chaplain, they focus on this bird. I took a picture with Colonel Shabazz. Oh, I was talking to Colonel Shabazz. He texted me, Colonel.
2: Mm-hmm.
0: I've been able to navigate that space because I understood the enlisted side. Ain't no enlisted person just hanging out with colonels.
2: That's right.
0: It ain't happening.
5: He wasn't just an officer. He was a symbol. Race, faith, identity, all of it shaped how he had to move. In episode 3, we explore what Shabazz hopes to leave behind and what his story teaches us about leadership and legacy.
6: And that's it for this mini episode of What's Ray Saying. I'm Tiffany, the one who holds it all together in the background. And our production team for this episode includes Jocelyn Gonzalez of PRX Productions, with music by our very own son, RJ Christian. So how does the source of black knowledge come to gain this wisdom that he shares? Research, a lot of experience, and some good old-fashioned schooling. So if you like what you hear, tell a friend. Until next time, like, share, download, and keep asking your friends, what's Ray saying?

The song's called Daisy Bell, and it was a major breakthrough. Programmers had been trying for years to make a computer sing with its own digital voice. It finally happened at IBM. We found out that another computer covered Daisy Bell 6 years later. Well, not a real computer, a fictional one. HAL, in the movie 2001, A Space Odyssey.

0: friendly sleep. All for the love of you.
1: The World According to Sound is made by Chris Hoff and Sam Harnett.

0: I'm in the conservation studios at the Museum of Modern Art. It's a huge, high-ceilinged room with brilliant views of neighboring Midtown Manhattan skyscrapers. Paintings are set up on easels throughout the room.
1: My name is Jim Coddington. I am the chief conservator at the Museum of Modern Art in New York.
0: Jim is working to restore a Picasso. He's taking a varnish off.
1: I remove the varnish, and the trained eye is, you know, an exquisitely fantastic instrument for doing this kind of analysis, but it's not absolutely perfect.
0: There's a relatively new field of math that could aid the expert eye. It's called visual stylometry. Stylometry is literally the measurement of style with higher math, but we'll talk more about how that actually works in a minute. Jackson Pollock, who's most famous for his huge drip-style paintings, was among the first artists to have his work subjected to this kind of analysis.
2: Sometimes I use a brush, but often prefer using a stick. Sometimes I pour the paint straight out of the can.
0: That's Pollock speaking in 1951. And in 2005, years after his death, a question of the authenticity of a newly discovered trove of Pollock paintings gave visual stylometry its first high-profile test. Art historians were divided as to whether the paintings were really by Pollock, and there were millions of dollars on the line. To settle the dispute, Richard Taylor, a physicist at the University of Oregon, subjected six of the newly found paintings to a stylometric computer analysis by comparing them to established patterns found in authentic Pollocks. And the conclusions were pretty clear. The patterns in the new paintings were significantly different than those in the established ones. Specifically, Taylor based his conclusions on fractal geometry. Fractals are patterns that repeat at infinitely smaller scales and are found all over in nature, for example, in clouds.
3: If you consider a cloud and look at the edge of a cloud, it has these big bumps in there, but then it's got smaller bumps on top of those big bumps and even smaller bumps on top of those. These patterns keep on recurring at finer and finer scales.
0: The same is true of Pollock's paintings.
3: We find that these got these big splatters of paint, but when you zoom in and look at a finer scale, you find that he's got smaller versions of those splatters, and then even smaller versions still. And so his patterns have actually got the same degree of what we call fractality as nature's scenery has.
0: The new paintings didn't have those fractal structures. It turns out that Pollock's random splotches are actually very, very hard to replicate. And Taylor's fractal patterns are just one of the hundreds of mathematical features analyzed in stylometry. These features could be anything from pixel density and brushstroke thickness to fractal structure. Each feature in each painting is then assigned a number. Those numbers are compared across different paintings to determine the likelihood that the works are by the same artist. Since Taylor's work, a growing number of mathematicians are doing research in visual stylometry. Young Wong is the math department chair at Michigan State University. His team has been working on paintings by the 16th century Flemish painter Peter Bruegel the Elder.
4: We obtained several new drawings, and the museum asks us, well, could you tell us whether, you know, these were authentic Bruegel or, you know, fake? So we analyzed them, and using the features we obtained, we were able to say these were all authentic Bruegel. So we called them up and said, well, this is what we found. They said, yeah, that wasn't exactly the case.
0: This doesn't mean that visual stylometry is a perfect process.
4: Still, this is really a blind process. You can have a gazillion, you know, way of combining these data, and you still may not actually get what you want. You may not come up with something that can tell this is a Jackson Pollock.
0: Besides authenticating works by major artists, stylometry could be very useful for conservators like Jim. He's interested in the comparative power of stylometry. The more ways there are to look at an artist's style across paintings and through time, the more clues you have as to how a work should look and how to go about restoring it.
1: Visual stylometry can be just another tool in our box to aid us in this kind of analysis of images. So it's almost like a microscope to me. I can't really do my work without a microscope. There are times when I need to see deeper into a work of art.
0: But a question that many in the art world have is, can style be reduced to a series of mathematically significant features? Can art and math be collaborators? The answer may be yes. In many cases, both art connoisseurs and mathematicians actually reach the same conclusions. For example, they both know that Pollock's work is totally unique due to his posture and body movements, movements influenced by physiological differences from a heart defect called Blue Baby Syndrome. Art connoisseurs know this from years of studying art, and mathematicians know it from looking at the fractals in Pollock's paintings. As for the physicist Richard Taylor, he fell in love with his first Jackson Pollock painting at 9 years old.
3: There is another way of picturing the disciplines, and that's that they form a circle. Art and mathematics are so far apart that they actually become neighbours again. And I really think that that's true, that both artists and mathematicians are essentially both interested in patterns in life.
0: This piece was produced by Jenny Chen and Molly Jean Bennett, with editing help from Kainat Khan and Alex Cloninger, and it's part of the PRX STEM Story Project, made possible by the Alfred P. Sloan Foundation.
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0: In the fall of 1786, George Washington got a letter that, I imagine, messed up his whole day. I picture him in his study out there at Mount Vernon. Outside his French-paned windows, several hundred captive black people are toiling away on his vast farmlands. Washington is 54, but feeling older. His rheumatism is acting up. It's been 3 years since the Treaty of Paris ended the Revolutionary War, with the British recognizing the United States. Washington spent 8 years away from home leading the Continental Army. So he's written that he wants to live quietly from now on, under the shadow of my own vine and my own fig tree. There, at his desk, he opens the letter from his friend and former military officer, Henry Knox, writing from New York.
1: My dear sir, I have long intended myself the pleasure of visiting you at Mount Vernon, and although I have not given up that hope...
0: Knox gets past the pleasantries and to his point. He tells Washington about the commotions in Massachusetts, farmers protesting high taxes and showing up with guns by the hundreds to shut down county courts.
1: This dreadful situation has alarmed every man of principle and property in New England. They start as from a dream and ask what has been the cause of our delusion.
0: Wealthy people in New England wanted these protests to stop. But the Articles of Confederation, the nation's first federal agreement created after the Revolution, gave the national government no power to tax, make federal laws, or keep a standing army. The Articles tied together loosely what were essentially 13 independent republics. The Confederation Congress could sign treaties, print money, and declare war, but couldn't put down uprisings like the one in Massachusetts. So Knox is telling Washington, the current arrangement just doesn't work.
1: Our government must be braced, changed, or altered to secure our lives and property.
0: When Washington writes back, he expresses alarm about the civil disobedience in western Massachusetts, the resistance movement led by, among other people, a farmer named Daniel Shays.
2: Good God, who besides a Tory could have foreseen?
0: Washington worries that if that disorder isn't resolved, it could spread. And in fact, farmers and other working people are protesting high taxes in other parts of the new nation.
2: There are combustibles in every state which a spark may set fire to.
0: Washington agrees with Knox that leaders of the states should meet, and soon, to construct a stronger federal government at a constitutional convention.
2: What are the prevailing sentiments of the one now proposed to be held at Philadelphia in May next? And how will it be attended?
0: These are real questions. Leaders of several states oppose changes to the Articles of Confederation and are refusing to go to the Constitutional Convention. Washington knows he's the most widely respected man in the country, and that if he attends, he'll be asked to preside over the meetings. But he doesn't want to come out of retirement and says he doesn't plan to attend. In January 1787, Henry Knox writes again, pleading with Washington, saying the success or failure of the meetings in Philadelphia may rest on his shoulders.
1: I am persuaded, if you were determined to attend the convention, and it should be generally known, it would induce the eastern states to send delegates to it. I should therefore be much obliged for information of your decision on this subject.
0: Washington is already being called the father of his country. His sense of duty and concern for his reputation finally win out. Just weeks before the convention is to open in late March, he writes to Governor Edmund Randolph, who's putting together the Virginia delegation.
2: As my friends, with a degree of solicitude which is unusual, seem to wish my attendance on this occasion, I have come to a resolution to go if my health will permit.
3: And he made it very clear, you can read his letters from the spring of 1787, he made it very clear that the reason he changed his mind was Shays' Rebellion, that convinced him that the crisis was that great.
0: Historian Woody Holton of the University of South Carolina. Shays' Rebellion is the name that eventually got attached to those commotions in Massachusetts. In retrospect, what follows can seem inevitable if not preordained. Washington presides over the Constitutional Convention. The men there, the framers, construct a powerful new federal government with a president and a bicameral Congress and a court system, and Washington will eventually be named the first president. The Constitution is ratified by the states in 1788, but only after a contentious 9-month debate. Woody Holton says the American people and their state governments could have rejected the new blueprint for the nation, and almost did.
3: It was a very near thing. Most historians think that roughly half, maybe a majority of Americans opposed the Constitution, and a few things finally got enough votes to squeeze it past. And one of the crucial things that got people to accept the Constitution was, A, George Washington has given his seal of approval, and B, if we create this powerful new national government and we're really terrified that this president is going to be a king because he's so powerful, but we don't have to worry about it because the first president is going to be Washington. So if you take him out of the equation, which you have to take him out of the equation if there's no Shays Rebellion, then I don't think the Constitution would have been adopted.
0: I'm John Biewen from the Center for Documentary Studies at Duke University. This is season 4 of Scene on Radio, The Land That Never Has Been Yet. It's a fresh retelling of the story of democracy in the United States, in all its glories and its deep flaws and limitations. Shays Rebellion. If you grew up in the U.S., you may have heard about it in high school history class, and your textbook might have said that it helped move the framers to write the Constitution. But if you're like me, you couldn't say much more about it than that. What was this protest movement by Massachusetts farmers really about, and what does it tell us about the U.S. Constitution and the problems it was designed to solve? For that matter, what did the original Constitution have to say about democracy? Coming 11 years after the Declaration of Independence, was the Constitution the next big step toward a great democratic America, as we're taught to think of it? Or were the framers up to something else?
4: Yeah, so how do you want to begin? I mean,
0: I'm in western Massachusetts in the village of Pelham. Bruce Klotz, who's a volunteer with the Pelham Historical Association, is one of several men showing me around.
4: So this is the Pelham Historic Town Hall. This is the center of Pelham. It was built, what, 1743? So this happens to be the oldest town hall in continual use in the United States.
0: These days, the town only holds about one meeting a year in the old building in order to keep making that claim about continual use. But in 1786, the town hall was the central gathering place for the village. Daniel Shays and his large family lived on a farm nearby. The son of poor Irish immigrants, Shays had fought heroically during the Revolutionary War at Lexington, Bunker Hill, Saratoga, and he rose to captain. So here in Pelham, the respected former officer sometimes led the local militia in drills outside the meeting hall.
5: And this was one of the places where the crisis was, you know, gathered people. The other place was just down the hill from here, which was Conkey's Tavern.
0: Dan Bullen is my main guide here. He's a writer based in Western Mass. He's getting ready to publish a book about what he prefers to call the resistance that Daniel Shays eventually came to lead. The crisis Bullen is talking about?
5: All the states, all 13 of the states, were suffering the same economic problems after the war.
0: The new country was in a bad economic slump in the 1780s, and the states had another big problem. To pay for the Revolutionary War, the colonies and the Continental Congress had essentially borrowed money by issuing bonds. Now the bondholders, mostly well-off people, were demanding payment. To get the money to pay off the bonds, some of the new state governments chose harsh austerity, raising taxes on their citizens. At that time, most free people were farmers, getting by with little to spare. Massachusetts, under Governor James Bowdoin, raised farmers' taxes drastically, up to 4 or 5 times the tax rates under British rule. In some other states, the people protested high taxes, and the legislatures responded or got voted out.
5: All the other states made compromises, or in Rhode Island, they voted in, you know, the Farmers' Party, and they issued reforms, they issued paper money, they let the debts depreciate.
0: That is, Rhode Island made it easier for farmers to pay, and the bondholders just wouldn't get the full face value of their bonds.
5: They let people off the hook, everybody took their losses together, and they moved on. But in Massachusetts, the elites in Boston said, we're going to get dollar for dollar, we're going to pay off these war bonds, and we're going to tax the people to do it. And the injustice of that was too much to suffer.
0: Governor Bowdoin was a rich landlord and merchant, and he had a personal stake in the crisis. He personally held war bonds worth more than 3,200 pounds.
5: Which is, people were buying farms for 70 pounds, so 3,200 pounds is a huge windfall.
0: Out in Western Mass, Daniel Shays was in danger of losing his farm, along with many of his neighbors. He had those big tax payments due, and it didn't help that he'd never been paid for his years in the Continental Army. A lot of other soldiers were paid in paper currency that had lost most of its value. But the state was demanding that the people pay their taxes in full, in gold and silver coin, which a lot of farmers just didn't have and couldn't get. So they faced having to sell their land or having courts take it from them. Judges were also throwing men in jail for failing to pay.
5: So now, if you're a farmer who's at risk of losing his land after fighting for 8 years, and it's being taken away from you because you don't have the right kind of currency, and you're angry about it, you're a lazy moocher who deserves to lose it. You should be taught the value of hard work.
0: Elites were saying things like that about the protesting farmers. Henry Knox, in his letter to George Washington that October, said the real cause of the unrest in Massachusetts was not high taxes, as it appeared to be. No, he said, the problem was the farmers, their greed and envy.
1: They feel at once their own poverty, compared with the opulent, and their own force, and they are determined to make use of the latter in order to remedy the former.
5: You can see how a class of people would start to look at each other and say, you guys, this isn't fair. How did they set this up?
0: The farmers tried peaceful ways of voicing their distress. For months, groups of farmers in western Massachusetts sent petitions to the state capitol appealing for lower taxes or leniency. But they got no response. So on August 29, 1786, hundreds of farmers, including Daniel Shays, went to the Hampshire County Court in Northampton, which was scheduled to deal with tax debtors that day. Dan Bullen.
5: They surrounded the court. They wouldn't let the judges in. Judges huddled in the taverns. They tried to negotiate for terms under which they could open the court. There was an impasse.
0: The court did not open that day. The Shaysites, as they would come to be called, then did similar actions in other counties, shutting down all the debtor courts west of Boston over the next few weeks. In Boston, the government led by James Bowdoin took a hard line.
5: And the way that they tried to solve it was by the middle of end of October, they're circulating a riot law, a riot act, that will arrest, if you gather in a group of armed men and you don't disperse within an hour after being told, you are liable to being arrested, transported to Boston, whipped 39 stripes every 3 months during your incarceration, you forfeit your land and property to the state, and sheriffs are indemnified against liability if they kill or injure protesters. And that sounds a lot like British law again. You're not proud people living on your own land. You are subjects, and you will be subject to our authority.
0: Through the fall of 1786, things got more and more tense. Farmers, led by Shays and a few other men, kept showing up in force, not allowing the debtor courts to open. Then, the first bloodshed. In November, the state government sent men on horseback to arrest some leaders of the resistance, including a man named Job Shattuck. He was the largest landowner in Groton, Massachusetts, and the leader of several protests. When they caught up with Shattuck and he resisted arrest, one of the government's men slashed his leg with a sword, crippling him. Still, as Dan Bullen says, no actual violence came from the Shaysites.
5: You can turn this into whatever you want and spin it up and, the people rose up in arms. I don't find that that's an accurate description of what I see in the accounts. They didn't rise up in arms. They made proud displays of opposition to their government, disobedience.
0: Until January 1787. To tell this climactic part of the story, Dan Bullen and I go to Springfield, Massachusetts.
5: Yeah, right behind us is the Springfield Armory.
0: And the Armory is a red brick building with a clock tower in the center. It's now a museum and historic site, part of a community college campus. Men are at work out on the big lawn where we're standing.
6: Lawn mowers and leaf blowers.
0: During and after the Revolutionary War, this was a major weapons arsenal for the U.S. Army. It was here that things turned lethal. Governor Bowdoin in Boston had had enough of the farmers' insurrection in the West. He raised money from Boston merchants to create a private army of more than 4,000 men. On January 19th, Bowdoin sent the mercenaries out from Boston, marching west through the snow, to subdue the Shaysites once and for all. Daniel Shays and the other resistance leaders decided to seize the arsenal before the governor's army could get to it. On January 25th, about 1,200 farmers marched up to the Springfield arsenal.
5: So Shays arrives from the east toward the arsenal grounds in, reports say, knee-deep snow late in the day. Imagine a cold January day that these guys are all on foot. But they showed up in lines eight abreast, their weapons at their shoulders.
0: The governor's army hadn't arrived yet, but the arsenal was protected by the Springfield militia, commanded by William Shepard. Bowdoin says all the evidence suggests the Shaysites did not want or expect a violent confrontation. They hoped a show of resolve might lead to one more chance for negotiation. But then...
5: they received cannon fire. The first shots went over their heads as a warning shot. Those shots had the effect of making them bunch up and go faster. And when they didn't stop at about 100 yards out, the general in charge of the grounds, William Shepard, who is a Revolutionary War general from Westfield, ordered his men to lower the cannons to waistband height. And they fired grape shot. Steel balls bigger than thumb knuckles ripped through the first three lines.
0: The grape shot mowed down the first three rows of men, killing four and wounding 20. The Shaysites did not return fire.
5: They turned around immediately to cries of murder, murder, and they retreated back to Ludlow. They did not make another attempt to take anything over after that.
0: The protest movement was over, but you could say the Shaysites won. In the next election, just a few months after the shooting at the arsenal, Massachusetts voters threw out Governor Bowdoin and elected his predecessor, John Hancock. Yes, that John Hancock, famous for his big signature on the Declaration of Independence. Hancock was a rich guy like Bowdoin, but his politics were very different. He dramatically lowered taxes on the people and pardoned several Shaysites who'd been sentenced to hang, though he didn't yet pardon Shays himself. Shays fled to Vermont, which was then beyond the borders of the United States. He was pardoned the following year, and he lived as a struggling farmer in western New York State until his death in 1825. Dan Bowdoin says most Americans who've heard the story at all have a vague understanding. Some farmers launched an insurrection for some reason, demonstrating the need for a stronger federal government that helped lead to the writing of our cherished Constitution. Dan says these accounts often gloss over the class conflict at the heart of the farmers' movement.
5: In 1787, after the dust settled out here, it quickly became unfashionable to tell stories about people who had risen against the government. And I'm putting up the scare quotes about that. Because really they were staging a defensive anti-austerity campaign, in my understanding. But we can't tell that story, because then it would sound like rich Americans were oppressing poor Americans, and we would have to try to explain how that happened. But we pretend to be a classless society, and we don't want to hear that story, so we just tell the story about drunken rabble-rousers who stirred up popular resentment. They wanted stuff that wasn't theirs.

0: Chenjerai, let's, can we just bring you in here for a minute? I want to ask you, did you learn about Shay's Rebellion in school? What do you remember, if anything?
1: Oh, man. I don't remember learning about it in school.
0: And honestly, I got to tell you, I don't either.
1: Yeah, I mean, but I was, to be fair, I was not a good student, and I didn't really think history was really important. So the teacher might have been trying to show me, and I wasn't getting it. But my takeaway certainly wasn't anything to do with, like, those kind of class struggles that you see in Shay's Rebellion. I just felt like, okay, on one hand, you have black people who are enslaved, and we just aren't really, in a way, we're almost, like, not a part of history, right? And certainly as agents. And then all the white people were sort of together. They weren't classes. They were just together on the same side, like the Avengers against the evil British.
0: Yeah. Well, let's introduce you. Chenjerai Kumanyika, journalism and communications professor at Rutgers University, podcaster, activist, artist, and our regular collaborating conversationalist in this series. Yes, and I think that's really one thing to take away from the story so far, right, is that even white U.S. society has always been deeply stratified, and that there have always been upheavals, labor strife, you know, class divisions, going back to the colonial era. Remember in Seeing White, we talked about Bacon's Rebellion, which was way back in the 1670s. And there were many, many incidents like that throughout U.S. history and colonial history.
1: And what I think Shay's Rebellion really starts to make clear is something that's still missing from the way we talk about class today, which was that poor folks, poor farmers, weren't poor for no reason. The reason, you know, they were poor basically because of rich people. Like, rich folks are exploiting them through taxes and unfair laws and ultimately violence. So there's a way we think about class back then and now where we talk about rich and poor folks, but we don't talk about the relationships of the riches to the poverty.
0: Yeah, that they actually are related and part of the same system. But okay, I think, you know, the next question then is going to be, what does all this have to do with the U.S. Constitution and what that document tells us about American democracy?
1: Well, I'm offended that you would even ask that, because clearly the Constitution is about, you know, freedom.
0: Yes.
1: And, you know, those kinds of things, right?
0: Yeah, exactly. So,
1: but I mean, I think that's, in a way, that's how people respond, right? And it's kind of like, we shouldn't be controversial to talk about this, because now in the age of political lobbying, it's pretty clear that wealthy people and corporations are always working to shape the law to their advantage, right? It's not a conspiracy. I mean, they're lobbying for less regulation, lower taxes, real estate developers lobby for zoning laws and things like that. And of course, they say it benefits everyone. And regardless of who you think it benefits, though, I think it's, what's clear is the political process is entangled with economics. But then when we talk about the Constitution way back then, it's like somehow it floats above all of that.
0: That the Constitution just kind of gave us a bunch of freedoms.
1: Right.
0: And it didn't have anything to say about economics. Or
1: right.
0: Except that we're free to buy and sell stuff, right?
1: Exactly.
0: I think that's kind of what we think.
1: Yeah. But when you zoom in a little closer, you get a different picture.
0: And it just so happens that's what we're going to do next. And really the question is, what kind of document was the Constitution? Really, what was it designed to do when that group of men got together in the summer of 1787 to write it?
2: Driving this winding road through trees, rolling hills, just beautiful countryside here in kind of north central Virginia. Horse farms.
0: I'm off to see the estate of another founding father. This one's about 70 miles from Washington's Mount Vernon, and by the way, only about 30 miles from Thomas Jefferson's Monticello.
2: Just turned on to Constitution Highway, as it's named.
3: You know, Madison suffers a little bit from being a little bit more of a behind-the-scenes guy, and I think that historically that's been his vibe, and that's kind of been
0: Price Thomas, director of marketing and communications at Montpelier. It's the one-time home of James and Dolly Madison and their 100 or so enslaved workers at any given time. Madison was rich, but not as rich as Washington, and he was almost two decades younger. He would become the fourth president. He stood about 5'3", and in the American popular imagination, he doesn't seem to stand as tall as some other founders.
3: You know, it's kind of a running joke, but we're like, you know, we got Jefferson and Washington and, you know, Madison kind of behind the scenes, then Hamilton gets a musical. So, you know, he's, some people call him, you know, I think they call him the forgotten founder for that reason, is that his name's not really ever out there. You know,
0: and yet, for better or worse, no one person, no one, did more to shape the United States we live in today than James Madison. Just 35 years old in 1786, he leads the call for the Constitutional Convention, the one Henry Knox is bugging George Washington to attend. Then Madison spends the winter and spring studying up and writing what becomes known as the Virginia Plan, a template for the discussions in Philadelphia.
3: He does a bunch of reading, and he's fluent in seven languages, and is, you know, poring over all things historical governments. And so that goes into the Virginia Plan, which becomes the topic of conversation at the convention. And so that's how he earns that moniker, Father of the Constitution. It's not that he got everything that he wanted. It's not that he wrote the entire thing. It's that his foundational ideas in the Virginia Plan became kind of the nucleus of that, that other guys built on and, you know, that they talked about, and that eventually becomes the Constitution.
0: It's also thanks to Madison that we know much at all about what happened during those 3.5 months in Philadelphia. 55 white men, most of them rich, almost half of them slaveholders, attended the convention at the Pennsylvania State House. They represented each of the states in small delegations. Even though it was hot and humid, they kept the windows closed and covered so no one could peer in. The men made a vow of secrecy, and any notes they took were collected at the door, except Madison's, and some less extensive notes by a couple other delegates, which did survive.
4: He's one of the very few delegates to actually attend every session of the convention. A lot of them are coming and going.
0: Michael Dickens, leading a Constitution tour in Montpelier. He talks about Madison's role as the chronicler of the convention. Alone in his room every night, writing out highlights from the day, paraphrasing key debates and speeches.
4: At one point he said he was staying up to midnight to transcribe what everybody was saying. He said the effort almost killed him. He stored those minutes in this house for over 50 years. So nobody ever saw these until, except Dolly, until Madison's death, at which point they were transferred to the Library of Congress where they reside today.
5: Resolution 4, First Clause, that the members of the National Legislature ought to be elected by the people of the several states, being taken up.
0: On May 31st, 1787, the delegates debated this fundamental idea of the new republic. Would members of the House of Representatives be directly elected by the people? The state legislatures under the Articles of Confederation were radically democratic for the 18th century. Many states had lowered their property requirements, so up to 80% of white male voters could cast ballots. By comparison, Britain's parliamentary system allowed just a small fraction of landowning men to vote. Many American states held legislative elections annually. These governments were more accountable to the people than any in the world at the time. Of course, full citizens of the new nation did not include the vast majority of the people, women, Native Americans, or enslaved black people. Still, some delegates at the convention looked at this picture and saw too much democracy.
6: The people, immediately, should have as little to do as may be about the government. They lack information and are constantly liable to be misled.
0: That's Roger Sherman, a delegate from Connecticut, and here's Elbridge Gerry of Massachusetts, the site of Shays' Rebellion.
7: The evils we experience flow from the excess of democracy.
0: Madison quotes Gerry as saying he's become more suspicious of Republican government. He's learned from experience, quote, the danger of the leveling spirit. Leveling meant efforts toward economic equality. Men, including Madison and George Mason, gave speeches in favor of popular election of the House, and the delegates approved that measure. But the deep worry about giving ordinary citizens too much power was a constant theme at the convention. It led to many structural checks on people power in the document, especially the powerful president and his veto, and the Senate, which many of the delegates explicitly described as a house of elites that would temper the less disciplined people's house. Often mixed in with the concern about too much democracy were frank remarks about divisions of wealth and class. The elite framers were thoroughly class conscious.
8: All communities divide themselves into the few and the many. The first are the rich and well-born. The other, the mass of the people.
0: That's Alexander Hamilton, quoted in the convention notes of another delegate. Here Hamilton is arguing that members of the United States Senate should be appointed for life.
8: The people are turbulent and changing. They seldom judge or determine right. Give, therefore, to the first class a distinct permanent share in the government. Nothing but a permanent body can check the imprudence of democracy.
0: Hamilton also thought the president should be appointed for life. He did not want a radical democratic break from the British system. Not at all. In fact, Madison's summary of one Hamilton speech includes this passage.
5: In his private opinion, he had no scruple in declaring that the British government was the best in the world, and that he doubted much whether anything short of it would do in America.
0: Hamilton lost those arguments. The resulting constitution was somewhat more democratic than he wanted. But the delegates with the most democratic instincts didn't get their way either. James Wilson of Pennsylvania said the people should elect their senators directly, instead of the convention's more elitist choice to have state legislatures choose members of the Senate. That wouldn't change until the 17th Amendment in 1913. Madison argued for proportional representation in the Senate, as in the House. If he'd got his way, it could have meant that today California would have 60-some U.S. senators to one for Wyoming. Today's Big D Democrats would love that, so would a lot of people who cherish the principle of one person, one vote. Instead, of course, the Constitution gave the states equal representation, two senators per state. That was a key compromise demanded by the small states, who likely would have bolted the convention if the big states hadn't buckled. Even though they were published 180 years ago, Madison's notes on the Constitution are revelatory. At least they were for me. One concept that jumped out at me several times, when delegates said things like this.
5: An accurate view of the matter would prove that property is the main object of society.
0: That's Gouverneur Morris of Pennsylvania. Pierce Butler and Charles Cotesworth Pinckney, both of South Carolina, also talk about a government instituted for the protection of property. At one point, James Wilson disagrees, saying the most noble object of government is the improvement of the human mind. But when you read the conversation among these property-rich men, you can't miss that they're out to protect private property and the people who have it in the legal framework they're building for the new nation. Which brings us back to the theme of class division. Those who own lots of things and those who don't. And in particular, the division between people who owe money and those who are owed. Debtors and creditors.
9: The men who wrote the Constitution, if you look at their number one concern, it was to stop the state legislatures from defrauding creditors.
0: Historian Woody Holton again. To explain what he means, Woody is taking us back to where we started this episode, talking about the Revolutionary War bonds that were held by rich creditors. Remember, the efforts to pay off those bonds were leading to backbreaking state taxes and austerity and people's protests like Shays' Rebellion. The Constitution would solve that problem by giving the national government new power to tax. A federal tax on imports paid off the war bonds in full, making those creditors happy, including some who were delegates to the Constitutional Convention. One of Woody Holton's many writings is an article called The Capitalist Constitution. He says the framers, almost all financial elites, were eager to make the United States safe for business, an attractive haven for capital. For example, the father of the Constitution himself.
9: James Madison. In 1787, when he wrote the Constitution, He was 36 years old, and he was still living with his parents. Now, not a bad basement to live in if you've ever seen Montpelier, but he wanted to get going on his own. He's 36 years old. So by that time, he had set up a land speculation firm with his friend and future successor in the White House, James Monroe, and they wanted to buy a ton of Western land and then sell it at a huge profit and make themselves wealthy the way Washington had done.
0: Trouble was, with all that economic upheaval of the 1780s, no one would lend money to the two Virginians for their land speculation company. The Constitution changed that. So yes, it made creditors happy, but at the same time it pleased people like Madison, who wanted to take on debt by finding investors.
9: Because if Madison can borrow money in Europe and set up his enterprise, he can get wealthy, but in fairness to him, he's not just thinking about himself. That's going to move the whole economy along. He'll hire other people, and he'll spend a lot of money, and that will bolster and improve the entire economy. So the Constitution is a capitalist document in that it's meant to attract capital to the American economy.
0: The Constitution did that not only by settling the war debt. Other parts of the document gave the federal government power to regulate commerce across state and international lines, and allowed for taxes on imports, but not on exports. That was a huge gift to slaveholders, who made their money by exporting things like tobacco and cotton. Another gift to the owners of human property was the Fugitive Slave Clause, complete with its euphemistic language to avoid using the S word in the Constitution.
5: No person held to service or labor in one state under the laws thereof, escaping into another, shall.
0: The clause required that enslaved people who ran away be returned to their owners, no matter where in the nation they were caught. The Constitution also gave the new national government power to put down mass protests like Shays' Rebellion or any future slave revolt, which was something slaveholders worried about a lot. Finally, consider all those layers of veto power that the framers built in to check the democratically elected House of Representatives. The House is often called the People's House because House districts are proportional. Whether you lived in Philadelphia or rural Georgia, you'd have a congressman representing your community and its interests, about 35,000 people per district in those early days. And House members had to face the voters every 2 years. But a law passed in the House has to get through the Senate, the President, and the courts, an elaborate obstacle course always there to knock down any troublesome ideas bubbling up from below.
9: And that was the whole point, was to create a government that was much less accountable to the people, to make it responsible by making it less responsive.
0: And many of the framers said it explicitly. Under the Articles of Confederation, the states were too democratic, they thought. They were going to fix that.
9: The authors of the Constitution believed that in order to make America safe for investment, they had to make America less democratic. They really believed that there's a continuum or spectrum between if you move the needle towards more democracy, you're going to get less investment capital. And if you move it towards less democracy, you're going to get more investment capital.
0: Hey, Chenjerai.
1: Hey, man.
0: You know, it's not news to me that the United States has always had deep flaws and injustices. But, you know, I will say that I grew up learning that the U.S. Constitution was not part of those problems mainly. Yes, it allowed slavery, and these days, you know, we talk about the Electoral College and some problems with it. But the message overwhelmingly that I've gotten all my life about the Constitution was that it was this huge step toward democracy, not only for this country, but in world history.
1: Yeah, I just feel like in my history classes, we rushed through everything that happened before. The Constitution was the real meaningful beginning, and it was like flawed, but everything got better from there.
0: Yeah, but it was not the beginning. The beginning was the Articles of Confederation. That was the first governing structure for the United States of America. But it turns out that the Articles of Confederation were too democratic for a lot of powerful people at the time, including most of the men who got together to write the Constitution, right? So, in fact, the Constitution was more about reigning in democracy than it was about expanding or codifying it.
1: And, you know, I think for a lot of people who think like me, what's interesting is I would have been like, who cares? Because I would have been like, the point is, they were all slaveholders. There was this genocide. Why do these little distinctions about political history matter? But what I realize is when you say it was all bad in the beginning, but then it got better, you become kind of vulnerable to this idea of history where it just

0: naturally improves, and, you know, as opposed to really seeing more clearly the designs, right, and the economic designs that were involved.
1: Right. So to say that the Constitution reined in democracy, that can sound like a wild, radical statement. Probably does to some people. But actually, my understanding is that what I just said is not really a matter of debate among professional historians. They might disagree, or they do disagree, about whether that was a good or bad thing. Right? So more mainstream historians would say that the Constitution was necessary and a good step for the same reason that most of the framers thought it was, right? That it made America safe for investment, a good place to do business. Somebody like Woody Holton would say that wasn't the only way to go, to kind of rein in democracy in order to make the capitalism work better. That it's quite possible the U.S. could have stayed more democratic and still thrived and done fine economically. But we just didn't give that option a chance.
0: Yeah. So, I mean, so you see that moving into the Constitutional Convention, right? And it's complex. I don't want to oversimplify it. I mean, there's a lot of things going on. Some things that are going to result in more democracy and some in less. But what ultimately emerges is a minority of already powerful people with tremendous veto power over the whole process. Right. And I always heard about those debates about protecting minority power in the abstract, like it might be marginalized people they're protecting. Right. But who actually is the minority whose interests get encoded into the document at the convention? And it's everybody has to compromise with slaveholders.
1: Right.
0: The slaveholding states.
1: Yeah. So look again at this Fugitive Slave Act, which we talked about. We would normally look at that as a problem of racism. And it is, right? This law that says that no matter where an enslaved person runs away to, including places that don't allow slavery, they're going to be caught and hauled back to where they came from. Right. So that's a racist law, but it's also a matter of certain people trying to protect their wealth, their property, right, their human property. And going back to your point about minority rule, the Fugitive Slave Act was a pure power move on the part of Southern slaveholders, who they are a small minority of the overall population of the country, and actually a minority of people even at the Constitutional Convention, but they used their leverage to say, you're going to give us stuff like this, or we're just going to walk and you're not going to have a country.
0: Yeah. I mean, that's just one really important example of how the Constitution encoded forms of minority rule that claim they're going to protect vulnerable people but fail to protect the most vulnerable. And there's lots of other examples.
1: Yeah, and it's not just slaveholders either. In Madison's notes, you can find these clear statements by people at the convention that people like us, those of us in the room, wealthy elites, whether slaveholders or not, we are a minority, and the majority are regular people out there who don't have much. And even just talking about white people, right? Working class people. And we need to protect ourselves from them. If we're going to have just a regular majority rule system, we could be in trouble. It might not work out for us and our property, right? So they built in structures to ensure their protection. A great example is the U.S. Senate, which was designed to be made up of elite men who would not even be elected by the people originally. The Constitution had them elected by state legislatures. And sure enough, the Senate became this place where legislation goes to die.
0: I mean, one example of that is there were actually 8 anti-slavery measures passed by the House before the Civil War, between 1800 and 1860, and all of them got killed in the Senate. But, you know, I'm thinking about something else, right? I mean, we're talking about the U.S. Constitution, and we really haven't said much about the Bill of Rights. And I think a lot of people, when they think about the greatness of the Constitution, it's the Bill of Rights.
1: That's really what we're talking about. Freedom of speech. This is important stuff.
0: No doubt, man. You know, Bill of Rights is great, right? I mean, it's freedom of religion, sort of, right? Freedom of protest. Kind of, right? But it is really important. But think about it. The Bill of Rights doesn't solve these deeper problems with the Constitution and minority veto that we're talking about here, right? I mean, it takes almost a century and a massively bloody civil war after the Bill of Rights before black people become citizens. And it also takes 130 years for women, white women, to get the right to vote despite the Bill of Rights.

0: rights. So, you know, we brag about the Bill of Rights and the freedom of speech and the right to protest. But what's actually changing laws and transforming the country is people going to jail, breaking the law, and actually also people dying and shedding blood.
1: Chenjerai Kumanyika. A correction, you sharp-eared history buffs will have noticed that I misspoke in talking with Chenjerai when I referred to the Fugitive Slave Act. That was a law passed in 1850. I meant to say, and was talking about, the Fugitive Slave Clause, which was part of the Constitution. Our editor on the series is Loretta Williams. Our theme song is The Underside of Power by Algiers. Other music this season by John Eric Cotta, Eric Nouveau, and Lucas Bewin. 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Voiceovers this time by Lawrence Baldine, Scott Hewler, Dan Partridge, and Bill Bamberger. 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
1: This is Bird Note. Ornithologist and poet J. Drew Lanham often writes about his experience as a black man in the outdoors, both the joy of being in nature and the racism he faces in the field. Sometimes that's led him to bird in places that others might overlook. And one time, looking for sparrows inspired a poem celebrating these little brown birds.
3: Sparrow envy. Were I the sparrow, brown-backed, skittish, and small, I would find haven in thorniest thickets, search far and wide for fields lain fallow, treasure the unkempt, worship the unmown, covet the weed-strewn row. I would slink between sedges, chip unseen from brambles, skulk deep within hedges, and desire the ditches grown wild. I would find great joy in the mist-sodden morning, sing humble pleas from the highest weeds, and plead for the gray days to stay.
1: 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I'm Mark Bramhill.

0: This is Middle Ground. I'm Celeste Headlee. It's said to be one of the hardest professional tests in the country.
1: It's frustrating and it's disappointing when you administer the test to 35 people and nobody passes. It's really hard.
0: That's Polly Ryan speaking about the test to become a Somali interpreter for the state court system. Breida Green reports from Minneapolis.
2: Polly Ryan is coordinator for the Minnesota Court Interpreter Program. It's her job to make sure the highest qualified interpreter possible shows up to court in Minnesota. For the state's Somali population, that's a challenge. It's a challenge because only two people have ever passed that certification test, and the second just started working this week.
3: Magacaygu waa Abdi Guuled Cilmi, waxaanan ka ahay tarjumaan maxkamadaha gobolka Minnesota.
2: Abdi Elmi was the first court certified Somali interpreter in the country. That means he's in high demand in Minnesota, which is home to the largest Somali population in the country. Abdi actually failed the exam the first time he took it in 2009. His downfall? Simultaneous interpretation. During that part of the exam, you have to interpret aloud as you're being spoken to.
3: It's a difficult task. It requires practice, practice, practice.
2: Polly says the exam is also tough because it tests for legal terms and phrases that would be nonsense if interpreted word for word.
1: If someone said, I had to jump through a lot of hoops to get here today, you'd have to first immediately grasp what they're trying to say, and then they'd have to interpret that.
2: After failing the first time, Abdi decided he would try again. But this time, he stuck to a rigid practice schedule for months. Finally, when he felt ready, he took the exam. It took about 3 months for the results to process.
3: On January 4th, while I was in my basement, I received a call from the court. And they asked, can I speak to Abdi? I said, Abdi speaking. Abdi, you pass it. Oh, that was very, very emotional at that moment. And I cried loudly. And my son, who was in the upper floor of the house, came to me and said, what happened to you? I said, Abba, I did.
2: Court officials are required to call court-certified interpreters first when they need someone to interpret. So Abdi has always been called first for Somali cases. But if no court-certified interpreter is available, officials can pull from a second tier of interpreters who have shown language proficiency and passed an ethics test and interpretation class.
1: One distinction is that where there's a certified court interpreter, they can interpret simultaneously. Hearings are faster, and it's almost as if you don't know what's happening.
2: Access to a qualified and accurate interpreter is fundamental to a fair trial. And Abdi says he can often see the relief on people's faces when he walks in.
3: When you come to the courtroom, and the defendant is sitting there, the defense counsel is there, the prosecutor is there, the judge is there, and everybody is waiting the interpreter. And when you come, communication starts. The need for qualified interpreters, it's something that you cannot imagine.
2: I'm Breida Green in Minneapolis.
4: It's like 11 p.m. or maybe probably a little bit past that. And what I should be doing is packing my things because I'm moving into my dorm tomorrow morning. But instead, I'm out here on my roof.
5: I'm scared. I am so scared of the future. I mean, starting tomorrow, I'm picturing a college student. I don't know what college is going to bring me.
4: Everyone is told when they're younger that they have to be on this path, that they have to go to school, to go to college, that they have to make tons and tons of money.
5: If you do everything the right way, I mean, what is the right way? Are these people that got successful, get successful? Am I going to be successful in life?
4: I don't know, this has never felt right for me. I don't know what to do.
5: I really hope I can succeed. I hope everyone else does too.

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1: If you fall and you sprain an ankle or you break an arm or something like that, you can no longer keep up with the group, so they leave you behind. And if you can't move and you lay there for a while, there's vultures circling all the time. And I have stopped and walked towards where they're circling to see, is it an animal that they're circling or is it a person that's out there? Whenever we have found a person in the desert, we ask, are you in any pain? When was the last time you ate or drank anything? Do you know where you're at? If they're okay, then we hand them food and water and we leave them there. If they're not okay, we call for help.
2: What does it feel like when you have to leave people?
1: That is the saddest thing. You want to help them, especially when they tell you, well, just take me into town and I can have somebody come and get me from there. And you can't do it. You can't do it because if you should get stopped by Border Patrol, you can end up in prison.
2: Is there anyone you still think about?
1: The one that always comes to my mind is searching for a 19-year-old young woman that was 7 months pregnant, traveling with her husband. She was tired and couldn't keep walking any longer, so the group left them behind. They looked for a shady spot where she could stay. The husband left her there to try and find help. He got a little bit lost, but finally found a Border Patrol officer, and they went back to look for her, and she was gone. We went out 4 or 5 weekends searching in the desert. We never found her. Her name was Grecia. My whole life, I mean, I come from an immigrant family. My mother herself crossed into the U.S. when she was 12 years old. I have family on both sides of the border, and we can't generalize and say they're all, you know, bad people, because they're not.
2: What do you like the most about doing this work?
1: One of the greatest satisfactions has been being able to help people, keep them from dying. That's the most important part. If we can save one life, our work is worth it.
3: That was Maria Ochoa speaking with her friend Alma Schlor about her work with the Tucson Samaritans at StoryCorps. Their interview will be archived along with hundreds of thousands of others at the Library of Congress in Washington, D.C.
4: Montagne a des vagues. Captez 15.

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0: Good morning. 6 states hold primaries today. President Trump's favorability is at record lows. Will he be able to keep defeating incumbents from his own party who he views as not loyal enough? It's Morning Edition from NPR News. Trump is preparing to give nearly $2 billion of government money to allies he claims were targeted by the Biden administration. Amy Martinez.
1: And I'm Leila Fadel. An ethics nonprofit calls it one of the most corrupt acts in American history. Also, musician Rostam is mixing pedal steel with the music of his Persian heritage in a new album about whether America is living up to its promise. It's Tuesday, May 19th. On this day in 1884, five brothers opened a circus in Baraboo, Wisconsin. They'd eventually make an acquisition and become Ringling Brothers and Barnum and Bailey. The news is next.
2: Live from NPR News in Washington, I'm Corva Coleman. There are primary elections in 6 states today, and President Trump is weighing in heavily on some campaigns. That includes the one run by Kentucky Republican Congressman Thomas Massie, who has sharply disagreed with the president. Yesterday, Defense Secretary Pete Hegseth made what he calls a personal visit to that Kentucky district to campaign with Massie's primary opponent, Ed Gallrein. 5 people are dead after a shooting yesterday at the Islamic Center of San Diego, according to police. They say 3 men at the center were killed. They then found the nearby bodies of 2 males, an 18-year-old and a 17-year-old, who apparently died by self-inflicted gunshot wounds. San Diego Police Chief Scott Wall says they're believed to be the shooters. NPR's Juliana Kim has more.
3: Police Chief Wall said officers got a call earlier that morning from a mother whose son had ran away. She told authorities that she believed her son was suicidal and that her car and weapons were missing. Wall said officers were sent to locations that they believed might be threatened, but there was no specific threat made to the Islamic Center. The motive has yet to be determined, but Wall said authorities are investigating this as a hate crime.
2: NPR's Juliana Kim reporting. President Trump says he's going to hold off a planned U.S. military attack on Iran at the request of Mideast allies. He says the attack was supposed to launch today. NPR's Deepa Shivaram has more.
4: Trump said the upcoming attack on Iran would be delayed for a few days, but also said it might never happen if Iran agrees to a deal.
5: I put it off for a little while, hopefully maybe forever, but possibly for a little while, because we've had very big discussions with Iran.
4: Qatar and the UAE both say a deal is close to happening, which is why they asked Trump to pause the planned attack. Trump says a deal will ultimately have to include Iran agreeing to not have a nuclear weapon. Deepa Shivaram, NPR News, the White House.
2: Chinese President Xi Jinping is set to welcome Russian leader Vladimir Putin, who is making a 2-day trip to China. NPR's Jennifer Pak has more from Shanghai.
6: Russia's President Putin calls President Xi an old friend in a video he sent to the Chinese people ahead of his visit. In it, he praises what he calls truly boundless potential of Russia-China relations. China has become Russia's lifeline, increasing trade between the two since the Russian invasion of Ukraine, though the Chinese deny supporting Russia's war effort. In addition to deals, a Kremlin spokesperson says Putin hopes to hear firsthand information about Xi's recent meeting with President Trump. While for China, Russia's energy resources are important as the Strait of Hormuz remains effectively closed. Jennifer Pak, NPR News, Shanghai.
2: You're listening to NPR News. A labor strike against the biggest commuter rail system in the country is over. New York negotiators for the Long Island Railroad and its union have reached a tentative deal. They have not released details yet. There's a plan in Congress to overturn a management plan for federal lands in southern Utah. It's the Grand Staircase Escalante National Monument. Dozens of scientific researchers and groups are urging lawmakers to keep the plan in place. From member station KNAU, Ryan Heinches reports.
7: The group of archaeologists, paleontologists, biologists, and others call the nearly 2 million acre expanse an unparalleled living laboratory. They've nicknamed Grand Staircase the Science Monument because of its fossil record, ecological diversity, and cultural resources. The researchers sent a letter to federal lawmakers urging them to reject an attempt to toss out the monument's management plan that governs science, conservation, recreation, and cultural protection. The effort is spearheaded by Utah Republican Senator Mike Lee, who has long fought national monuments and other public lands protections. For NPR News, I'm Ryan Heinches in Flagstaff, Arizona.
2: The parent organization of utility company Florida Power and Light is offering to buy a rival, Dominion Energy. Dominion's region also covers Virginia, among other states. Virginia also hosts several data centers. This deal is valued at about $67 billion. If it is completed, the merger would create the biggest electric company in the country. I'm Corva Coleman, NPR News.
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9: I'm Dr. Anthony Lizerwitz, and this is Climate Connections. In 2023, a tsunami wave taller than the Statue of Liberty crashed back and forth in a Greenland fjord, a narrow inlet carved between steep mountain slopes. Christian Svenevi of the Geological Survey of Denmark and Greenland says the tsunami was triggered by a massive landslide that sent more than 800 million cubic feet of rock plunging into the water.
10: You put something into the water very fast, and it displaces the water and creates a wave.
9: He says this sort of event is growing more likely as the climate warms. The Arctic's frozen ground, or permafrost, is thawing, which can destabilize mountain slopes. And glaciers, which help buttress eroding mountainsides, are getting thinner and weaker. Aerial photos show that a glacier at the site of the Greenland landslide had been thinning for decades. This event occurred in a remote area, but Svenevi says in some parts of Greenland, Alaska, and beyond, communities are at risk from landslide-induced tsunamis.
10: We know the Arctic is warming much faster than the rest of the globe, and we know that that warming will continue. So it's indeed an emerging hazard, but also one that will accelerate in the future.
9: Climate Connections is produced by the Yale Center for Environmental Communication. To learn more about climate change, visit climateconnections.org.
1: It's Morning Edition from NPR News. I'm Leila Fadel in Washington, D.C.
0: And I'm A. Martinez in Los Angeles, California. There are primaries in six states today.
1: The results in those elections will give us more understanding of President Trump's continued influence from the Oval Office, even when he's not on the ballot.
0: NPR senior political editor and correspondent Domenico Montanaro is here to talk us through all of it. So, Domenico, what races in particular are you watching today?
11: Well, I mean, as you said, there's six states that are voting, from Pennsylvania to the south in Kentucky, Alabama, and Georgia, to out west in Oregon and Idaho. We're really heading into the heat of primary season here. The race I've got my closest eye on tonight is in Kentucky, a congressional race where Republican Thomas Massie is in a fight for his political life because of his high-profile disagreements with President Trump, especially and including wanting those Epstein files released.
0: Okay, so where does a president fit in here?
11: Yeah, I mean, Trump has been a huge theme here. I mean, Trump has been so upset with Massie that he endorsed a primary opponent, Ed Gallarine, who served in the Navy as a SEAL officer. Trump said all he needed was a, quote, warm body in this race, and got one, he said, with a, quote, big, beautiful brain. Massie has tried to address that and still wrap his arms around Trump, like in this ad.
12: So there's no sense in trying to avoid it. Let's just talk about the elephant in the room. I agree with President Trump a whole lot more than I disagree with him.
11: So he said he was trying to address the elephant in the room, but I thought it was notable that he never actually addresses the elephant in the room and those criticisms of Trump in that ad, just what they agree on, like immigration policy, defending the Second Amendment. But all of that could be a tough sell to MAGA fans, and opponents of Massie have been running tens of millions of dollars in opposition to him, like this one.
13: Massey's new ad, The Elephant is Fake, and so is Massey's claim of supporting President Trump.
11: And that's referring to the use of AI in Massey's ad. The ad is from the United Democracy Project, or UDP, which is affiliated with AIPAC. That's the pro-Israel lobby. And they see Massey as not being pro-Israel enough, and they've put him in ads next to pictures of Democrats like Minnesota Congresswoman Ilhan Omar and New York Representative Alexandria Ocasio-Cortez.
13: When you mentioned the ads that have been running, you mentioned tens of millions of dollars. That sounds like a lot of money for a primary election.
11: Yeah, it really is. I mean, in fact, according to our ad tracking partner, Ad Impact, this race has seen the most money ever spent on TV ads for a House primary, $33 million. So much of it is from groups trying to defeat Massey. So a lot of money being spent on Trump's retribution campaign, and there's hundreds of millions more where that came from. We saw some of it used again successfully over the weekend in Louisiana when incumbent Republican Senator Bill Cassidy went down in the primary there after Trump backed a challenger. And this is why so few Republicans put their necks out to oppose the president.
13: Is that dynamic playing out in other places?
11: Yeah, it's a key thing in a lot of primaries, especially in places with very conservative primary electorates. Tonight, we'll also be watching results for Senate primaries in Alabama and Georgia, where Republicans are trying to out-MAGA each other. You know, Georgia is going to be particularly important to watch because this is a really important Senate race with Democrat John Ossoff as the incumbent. And Republicans would love to flip this seat, but the Republican primary electorate in Georgia, which is very conservative, is different than the general election one. You know, Trump-like candidates have shown great strength in primaries when parties tend to turn out their most loyal supporters, but they have a harder time in general elections. So Republicans have to be careful here not to come across as too extreme if they want to be able to pick up this seat in November. And this is going to be one of the most closely watched Senate races this fall, as is next week's runoff in Texas when the primary will be decided there too.
13: All right, that's NPR's Domenico Montanaro. Thanks a lot, Domenico.
11: You're welcome.
1: Political consultant Sarah Longwell will also be watching the results of today's primary. She's the founder and publisher of the conservative-leaning media outlet, The Bulwark. Sarah, good morning and welcome back to the program.
14: Good morning.
1: So President Trump's popularity is slipping, including among people who voted for him. But in the primaries we've seen so far this year, the people he's chosen to unseat incumbent Republicans have done well. So based on those outcomes, he's popular and influential within his party still. So how do you understand these low polling numbers and these results we're seeing?
14: Well, you have to understand, and Domenico talked about this a little bit, that the primary electorate that we are looking at in places like Georgia, especially these red states, they are extremely Trumpy. This doesn't include independents, obviously doesn't include Democrats, doesn't include a lot of more casual voters. And so in the Republican primaries in very red states, you do get people trying very hard to out-Trump each other, out-MAGA each other, because that endorsement still carries a lot of weight with these voters, despite the fact that, and I talk to these voters all the time in focus groups, I was just talking to people in Georgia, despite the fact that Republican voters right now aren't feeling particularly enthusiastic in general. They're actually feeling pretty dejected by the state of things.
1: What else did voters in Georgia say to you? I mean, Domenico mentioned how important this race will be in the midterms and when it comes to control in the Senate.
14: I mean, the biggest thing you heard from Republicans in Georgia was how much they desperately wanted to beat John Ossoff, but that they didn't really think it was going to happen. They don't feel, they don't like any of the candidates that are in their Republican Senate primary. You've got Derek Dooley, who's endorsed by Governor Kemp, which is becoming a bit of a proxy fight with Representative Buddy Carter, who's endorsed by Trump. And so you've got sort of the Kemp wing of the party lined up against the Trump, more Trumpy wing of the party to try and get the second slot in this race. But the voters were just sort of like, they like Kemp, they like Trump, but they don't like any of these candidates particularly. And they don't feel like any of the candidates in the race are likely to beat John Ossoff when it comes to the general election.
1: Now, Georgia is a state where Trump won by 2 points, but also a state that's represented by two Democrats in the Senate. What are you looking to understand by watching the primary there?
14: I mean, Georgia is one of the, is still a very strange state in that it is both a swing state with a lot of swing voters, a lot of voters that split their ticket. But honestly, the biggest thing coming out of Georgia for this race, really in the general election, is going to be, does John Ossoff win in a state that has, especially by maybe a large margin because there's not a very good Republican candidate, does he come out of this looking like presidential material in 2028, the kind of candidate who can win in these redder places? And I think if he ends up against a weak Republican candidate in a weak enthusiasm time for Republicans, he could come out of that race putting up big margins, which would sort of catapult him to the top of the list that people are looking for in 2028. But as it when it comes to Republicans, what it really is how much enthusiasm can Trump still get out of his base? He may be able to pull people over the line with his endorsement, but do they like his candidates? Do they feel enthusiastic about his candidates? Or are Republicans feeling the same way most voters are about Trump, which is that he's in the twilight of his presidency and everyone's feeling a little dejected about how things are going in the country?
1: What do you think that lack of enthusiasm that you're hearing from Republican voters says about that electorate and the performance of this president and the elections ahead?
14: There's just no doubt that Republicans are disappointed with how Trump's second term has gone. Even when they put on a brave face to say, you know, he's doing his best, or we've just got to get through the war with Iran, and, you know, but it's important that we do that. They make excuses for him, but also every single Republican voter that we listen to thinks things are not going well in the country. They think gas prices are too high. They think grocery prices are too high. They are disappointed that Trump, who said he was going to come into office and immediately lower prices, hasn't been able to do so. And in fact, he seems to be focusing on things that are much less important to them, like his ballroom, like his arch, and other pet projects of the president. And they're also not wild about the fact that he's constantly on these sort of vindication tours are going after Republicans. And it's just contributing to a lack of enthusiasm in the party.
1: Sarah Longwell is a political consultant and pollster who hosts the Focus Group podcast. Thank you for your time.
14: Thank you.
13: One of the key figures in the 1995 O.J. Simpson murder trial has died. L.A. Police Detective Mark Furman became a polarizing witness in a trial that mesmerized much of the country. He was 74 years old. Here's Steve Futterman reporting from Los Angeles.
15: During the O.J. Simpson criminal trial, no one outside of Simpson himself was more controversial than the lead LAPD detective Mark Furman. He was the one who found the key piece of evidence, the bloody glove that the prosecution claimed Simpson dropped outside his home after the killings of his ex-wife and her friend took place. There was no conviction in the criminal trial, although Simpson was later found liable in a civil trial. This was Furman's testimony.
16: It appeared a dark leather glove. It appeared to be somewhat moist or sticky. I didn't touch it, but it appeared that parts were sticking to other parts of the glove.
15: Defense attorneys had a much different view. They claimed that there was never a bloody glove and accused Furman of planting it. They later suggested that Furman held racist views. They were able to present audio tapes from years before with Furman using racist slurs, including the N-word. Loyola Law School professor and former prosecutor Lori Levinson reported on the trial of Simpson, a former football player turned actor.
17: Using Mark Furman and some of the racial slurs that he had made before, the defense and especially Johnny Cochran were able to effectively argue that what he testified to couldn't be believed, and the jury went with the defense.
15: At the trial and before the audio tapes with the racial slurs were played, Furman testified that he had not used the N-word during the previous decade.
18: Are you therefore saying that you have not used that word in the past 10 years, Detective Furman?
16: Yes, that's what I'm saying.
15: A year after Simpson was acquitted, Furman pleaded no contest to charges of perjury. He was sentenced to 3 years probation. Later, he moved to Idaho, wrote several books, and became a talk show host. Furman always insisted he didn't plant the bloody glove. For NPR News, I'm Steve Futterman in Los Angeles.
13: This is NPR News.
19: This is Bird Note. Bird beaks, or bills, come in many shapes and sizes, and birds use them for just about everything. To collect food, to preen, fight, court, chop holes in trees, weave nests, and more. But in order for a bird to fly, Its beak must weigh as little as possible. So beaks have evolved to be ultra-light, like birds' hollow bones and feathers. Just what is this versatile appendage made of? At its core, both upper and lower halves of a beak contain light, bony projections that extend from the skull. These bony parts are covered with a sheath of a tough material called keratin. It's the same stuff that makes up tortoise shells, the scales and claws of reptiles, and our own hair and fingernails. The keratin sheath makes the beak tough, durable, and shiny. The sheath grows continuously because a beak wears down with use. Picture a shorebird, like this black oyster catcher, flipping rocks and hammering shells all day. Ancient birds were weighed down with jaws and teeth, making flight far more challenging. But the beak of a modern bird, whether it belongs to an eagle, toucan, or hummingbird, is a marvel fit for life on the wing. For BirdNote, I'm Mary McCann. Today's show brought to you by the Bobolink Foundation.

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2: 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I'm A. Martinez.
3: And I'm Leila Fadel. What does it mean to be American? That's the question Rostam has been reflecting on in his new music. Rostam is a co-founder of the Grammy-winning band Vampire Weekend, but he's been a solo artist for years now. He's American-born and raised. His parents came here from Iran.
4: My mom had always been like, you should blend Iranian music with what you do, like, more than you ever have. And I agree. I thought that was a good idea. For as long as I've had a career in music, I've conceptualized an album like this. So it's not like one day I woke up and I looked around the world and
3: like,
4: I was like,
3: time to bring
4: the
3: Persian in.
4: Yes, no, exactly. I think I have some lofty concepts that takes me sometimes 10 or 15 years to realize.
3: On his latest album, American Stories, Rostam blends the Americana sounds of pedal steel and acoustic guitars with the Persian influences he grew up with.
4: I love this idea that music that weaves together America and the Middle East can be beautiful. I love that idea. And then I think I'm also interested in giving people a sense of optimism. I want them to feel good about the world. I want them to feel good about the future. I don't want people to give up.
3: Rostam wrote this music before the U.S. and Israel started a war in Iran, and the cover of the album features an image usually associated with protest. It's an upside-down American flag with the colors faded. More on that a bit later. I only ever wanted you to feel free to live. Was it hard to combine these two sounds? I mean, because, you know, I'm Lebanese, and growing up, it's kind of a similar music, I would say, and to the Western ear, people who are used to Western chords, it can sound kind of off to them.
4: Mm-hmm.
3: So was it hard to like combine them and make them work?
4: I think one of the tent poles of American music is blues and the blue notes.
3: Yeah.
4: And it's something that you hear in, you know, all kinds of rock music and blues. And I think similarly, when you put Middle Eastern melodies over major chords, there is this kind of dissonance, but it also does work.
3: Yeah, I love it. But then I was like, do I love it because I'm Middle Eastern? I'm confused now.
4: That's interesting. So that's something that's something I think about a lot with music. Like, I think I'm interested in making music that anyone could hear and be moved by. Yeah. Whether they grew up listening to Middle Eastern music or they never did, whether they grew up listening to classical music or they never did. I think there's something appealing about the challenge of like, can I make somebody who's never been that into X genre broaden what they consider, quote unquote, their music?
3: With your single, Back of a Truck, you said you wanted to make a song that captures the feeling of driving through America with your windows down. It was written on the back of a truck. Six words from a song you love. Don't think
4: twice, no, it's alright. Sometimes the words mean what you like. I'm someone who does love driving, and I've seen so much of America. by driving through it. I think the first time I drove across country was at the beginning of Vampire Weekend touring. We went four ways on a Honda minivan, and I guess for me, driving is such an essential component of my experience of America.
3: Yeah, and there's something very nostalgic, I think, about road trips.
4: Definitely. We said we'd always keep in touch, sweetheart, but maybe that's
3: not how this wheel should roll. What does the upside down flag mean that is your album art?
4: For me, as somebody whose parents were both born in Iran,
3: yeah,
4: I was born in America, and I was born in Washington, D.C., probably not far from where you guys are.
3: Yeah.
4: At the Morning Edition headquarters. So there's a part of me that's wondered, like, is the flag for me? Oh. Some people are going to see an upside down flag and jump to a lot of conclusions. But it's something that both the right and the left and the Native American land back movement have used at different times. So it really does have a wide spectrum of meaning. I've told myself, you know, one day maybe America will truly like live up to the promise of the American project. And I thought about it and I'll be like, okay, at that point, will I change the orientation of the flag on my album cover?
3: When it's fully lived up to its promise?
4: Yeah, but and then I was thinking, like, maybe that's a great marketing scheme, too, because it's kind of like the original upside-down flag vinyl will be worth much more money.
3: You're like, we're perfect now. Inclusive, all the rights.
4: Exactly. All the rights for everyone.

0: I've lived through different eras of America where it seemed like we were closer or further away from including everybody in the American project.
1: Yeah.
0: And I think that although it may feel like we're very far away from one of those moments, we are also very close to really realizing those ideals that were set out by the founding fathers. And I think the way that we get there is by allowing there to be discourse, by allowing people to speak, to share their stories. And after all, we all belong
1: from dust to dust and ash to earth. Rostam's new album is called American Stories. Thank you so much for this, and congratulations on the album.
0: Thank you.

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1: With Noah Wiley, Melissa Leo, Andy Grammer, Mickey Guyton, Jamie Johnson, Mary McCormick, Laura Osnes, and Alan Jackson. The National Memorial Day Concert.
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5: I'm Scott Tong. Tensions between the U.S. and Cuba are ratcheting up amid reports the U.S. may indict former Cuban President Raul Castro. And reports that Cuba has stockpiled some 300 military drones from Russia and China. Meanwhile, the power grid there is on the verge of collapse after the U.S. is cutting off oil supplies. Next time, here and now.
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6: Live from NPR News in Washington, I'm Louise Schiavone. A federal judge in Manhattan has struck down a Trump administration policy calling for U.S. agents to arrest immigrants outside of immigration court hearings. Bruce Kahnweiser has details from New York.
7: The ruling is an about face for both federal Judge P. Kevin Pestel and for the U.S. Attorney's Office in Manhattan. 8 months ago, Judge Pestel ruled that ICE agents had the authority to arrest immigrants inside immigration courthouses. But in March, the U.S. Attorney's Office did an about-face, and Judge Pestel followed suit. The attorney's office sent an extraordinary letter to the judge admitting they had erred in following a policy memo put out by the Department of Homeland Security. The judge agreed and now says ICE can't make arrests inside the courthouses. The order is not nationwide, but is confined to a trio of courthouses in New York, most notably the one at 26 Federal Plaza, where clashes erupted this past year with immigrants and their supporters and ICE agents. For NPR News, I'm Bruce Kahnweiser. In New York.
6: The Long Island Railroad will be up and running about midday today after a resolution yesterday of a longstanding contract dispute between five unions and New York's Metropolitan Transportation Authority. New York's governor says the workers are walking away with a good salary increase. The strike left Manhattan streets in more chaos than usual as commuters endeavored to report to work by car instead of mass transportation. This is NPR News in Washington. A jury in California ruled yesterday that Elon Musk waited too long to file claims against OpenAI and its CEO, Sam Altman. But as NPR's John Ruich reports, Musk's legal team says they will appeal.
8: Musk accused Altman and others of breaching a charitable trust when they turned OpenAI into a for-profit entity that's now worth hundreds of billions of dollars. The artificial intelligence juggernaut was founded 11 years ago as a nonprofit to benefit humanity. Musk was there at the beginning but left after a disagreement. He argued that Altman and OpenAI president Greg Brockman jettisoned OpenAI's founding mission and profited from the creation of its for-profit arm. The jury of nine people took less than 2 hours to decide that the case, which was filed in 2024, was outside the three-year statute of limitations. The judge in the case agreed and dismissed the claims immediately. John Ruich, NPR News, Oakland, California.
6: Acting Attorney General Todd Blanche today delivers his first congressional testimony since taking the helm of the Justice Department, appearing before a Senate Appropriations Committee to defend the Justice Department budget. Blanche is expected to get tough questions about a proposed $1.8 billion compensation fund that President Trump intends to establish to help his supporters with legal fees incurred in prosecutions by the Biden administration. The fund proposed to resolve Trump's lawsuit against the IRS over the leak of his tax returns. I'm Louise Schiavone, NPR News, Washington.

0: Good morning. It's 5:33 Wednesday, or rather Tuesday, May 19th. I'm Desiree Frazier. You're listening to Morning Edition on MPB Think Radio. Coming up in news in about a half an hour at 6:04, a Mississippi State University chemistry professor wins a prestigious national award for breakthrough cancer technology.
1: Just moving to Mississippi State was an integral approach for getting to where we are. It didn't happen overnight.
0: Then at the state capitol, clergy from across the state pray for government officials, communities, and families.
2: Lord, we declare and decree that Mississippians, Lord, shall not be known not only for struggle, but for revival.
0: That's all ahead.
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4: It's Morning Edition from NPR News. I'm A. Martinez in Los Angeles, California.
5: And I'm Leila Fadel in Washington, D.C. Good morning. President Trump is setting up a nearly $1.8 billion fund that could award taxpayer money to January 6 defendants. The money is part of a settlement to end a case Trump brought against his own government.
4: NPR's Carrie Johnson has been following the case. So Carrie, Trump's lawsuit against the government he leads was, I guess, the word I'm looking for, maybe unusual to say the least. So it sounds like the settlement is also unusual, too.
6: Very much so. No one could come up with an example of a president taking his own administration to court until this year. Trump had sued the IRS for $10 billion after a contractor leaked his tax returns to the press back in 2019. But a judge in the case started asking some tough questions about the president being on both sides of this dispute. And this week, as a deadline loomed for Trump's lawyers to respond, they abandoned the case. The Justice Department says Trump's going to get an apology, but no direct financial payment. Instead, they're creating an anti-weaponization fund, $1.776 billion, to compensate people who have been targeted by the Biden administration. Trump talked about this fund with reporters yesterday.
7: This is reimbursing people that were horribly treated. It's anti-weaponization. They've been weaponized. They've been, in some cases, imprisoned wrongly.
4: So, Carrie, if the president is on both sides of this case and he says it's over, is anyone going to be able to object to it?
6: Nearly 100 Democrats in Congress tried. They filed court papers asking to intervene in this Florida IRS case. Matt Platkin is their lawyer.
8: If it is okay for a president to sue himself and then come up with a huge amount of money that he's going to pay for totally unrelated things, then there is no longer a point to Congress playing a role in the appropriations process. The Constitution says Congress appropriates money, Congress passes laws, the president must execute those laws.
6: Last night, the federal judge in charge of this case closed the door on it. Since the Trump administration moved to drop it and DOJ did not file any settlement terms with her to review, then after she dismissed the case, DOJ posted the terms of the settlement agreement online. Donald Sherman of Citizens for Responsibility and Ethics in Washington says this is one of the single most corrupt acts in American history.
4: So the new anti-weaponization fund, who is eligible to apply?
6: The acting attorney general, Todd Blanche, will appoint members of a board to oversee this fund, and Trump will be able to fire them without cause. Blanche, of course, is a former personal lawyer to Trump. He said in a statement, the machinery of government should never be weaponized against any American, and DOJ wants to right past wrongs. This fund is going to be created from a pool of taxpayer money. It's not clear the government will have to disclose who receives that money. And watchdogs say they're really worried that people who store the Capitol on January 6, 2021 are now going to be in line for compensation. DOJ says this fund is going to finish its work in December 2028. That's shortly before Trump is scheduled to leave the White House.
4: One more thing. Any precedent for this enormous fund?
6: The Trump administration says President Obama did it years ago to compensate farmers who suffered racial discrimination over many decades. But people who worked at the DOJ say there are some big differences. A judge signed off on that settlement, and this settlement is three times bigger, and the judge here did not weigh in. Rupa Padacharya worked on these issues at DOJ. She told me Trump officials had moved to abolish these kinds of third-party settlements only to embrace them now. And she says this is an abuse of taxpayer dollars. Todd Blanch, the acting attorney general, is due on Capitol Hill today for testimony about the budget, and that may give us a hint about how Republican lawmakers will react.
4: That's NPR's Carrie Johnson. Carrie, thanks.
6: Thank you.
5: For more legal analysis of the settlement, we're joined by Harry Sandick. He's a former federal prosecutor. He is now a partner with the law firm Patterson Belknap. Good morning and welcome to the program.
9: Good morning. Thanks for inviting me.
5: I'm curious if you agree with the assessment we just heard from the Citizens for Responsibility and Ethics in Washington, that this is one of the single most corrupt acts in American history.
9: I do agree with it broadly. Nothing like this has ever happened before, for a president to sort of reach with his, you know, with one hand as the litigant and with another hand as the person who controls the government, and to take almost $2 billion and to intend to use it with almost no controls to provide, you know, settlements, I guess is what they'll call it, to people who were engaged in the January 6th insurrection. So I've never seen anything like this before.
5: You talk about almost no oversight. So we heard from Carrie Johnson there that the judge closed the case in part because the administration didn't file the details of the settlement. So the judge no longer had jurisdiction. And then hours later, the DOJ did share those details. How unusual is that?
9: It's very unusual because the government is supposed to conduct its business in the most transparent way possible. And to specifically avoid judicial oversight, as they did here, is definitely a red flag. The settlement proceeds are being put into the hands, as Carrie just said, of a five-member commission that is obliged only to follow the wishes of the president. Also a red flag from the perspective of due process.
5: Will there be legal guardrails? I mean, will there be a way for there to be legal challenges to this fund?
9: Well, the problem with that is that the Supreme Court in recent years has very much narrowed what we call standing doctrine. So it is harder than ever before for an individual to file a lawsuit to challenge government action. There are some potential ways to do that here. Some have suggested maybe a claim under the False Claims Act against the people who filed the claims. That might be one route forward. But it's very hard for an individual to just file a lawsuit and say the government is acting improperly, asking the judges to stop it. And so it's going to present some challenges.
5: Has the Trump administration now opened the door to Democrats doing something similar if they come into power for people they believe are being targeted by Trump's Justice Department?
9: It does seem that way. What's good for the goose is good for the gander. And one

0: system that allows the president to use the judgment fund, which is meant to, for legitimate purposes of settling cases. It's not meant to create this kind of all-purpose fund for the president. There's no reason why people on the other side of the aisle can't do it. Of course, the best solution here would be for Congress to try to stop it, to say that this isn't what the judgment fund is for, and to prevent this kind of expenditure. It violates the 14th Amendment and is inconsistent with the president's obligations.
1: Was the settlement in the interest of the American people?
0: It's very hard to see how this is in the interest of the American people. The American people benefit from due process, from individualized determinations of justice, not from a sweeping fund that the president can use to pay people however he wishes.
1: Harry Sandick is a former federal prosecutor and a partner with the law firm Patterson Belknap. Thank you for your time.
0: Thank you very much.
1: This is NPR News.
2: Hello, Mississippi. I'm Mike Duke. Today is Tuesday, May 19th. Sunrise this morning will be at 6 o'clock and sunset this evening at 7:54. Celebrity birthdays include Florence Chadwick, the first person to swim the English Channel both ways, born in 1918, and WHO guitarist Pete Townsend in 1945. On this date in 1780, forest fires in Canada caused near total darkness throughout New England around midday. Two people died when a cloudburst caused a stampede in Yankee Stadium in 1929. And the movie Smokey and the Bandit made everybody laugh in 1977. Visit mpbonline.org for news, events, and education resources. Have a great Tuesday. 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
1: 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Washington, D.C. shut down its streetcar line this spring, but if you were a real fan, you can now take one of the cars home. 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Bidding ends June 1st, and they're sold as is. 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
1: It's Morning Edition from NPR News. I'm Leila Fadil.
7: And I'm A. Martinez. Many hospitals in the U.S. don't have qualified medical interpreters. So when people with limited English skills end up there, it's pretty common for their family members to act as interpreters. And that can lead to bad, even fatal outcomes. Aspen Public Radio's Hallie Zander reports on a small hospital trying something different.
8: This is Grand River Health, a 57-bed hospital in the Colorado desert town of Rifle. Population, about 10,000.
9: So this is the newest.
8: Maria Olivo grew up here, speaking both English and Spanish, but her mom only spoke Spanish. Around 5 or 6 years old, Olivo started going to her mom's doctor's appointments.
9: I remember just being the interpreter for everything. Like, with a lot of

0: responsibility.
1: She reluctantly did this until she was about 18.
0: I'm pretty sure that a lot of it I messed up. I wasn't sure half of the time, right? I was just a kid. And so a lot of time just spending feeling like I hope that was the right word. I hope I relayed back what she needs to do right.
1: Olivo finally put a stop to it when her mom needed help interpreting at the gynecologist.
0: You do need to have somebody that knows what they are talking about.
1: Olivo is now a quality analyst for this hospital, and she's seen other families go through the same thing. Over 36% of the local population doesn't speak English at home. In 2023, community focus groups told Grand River staff,
0: there's nobody that can really help me in my language. You know how walking in kind of felt like unwelcome just because there wasn't that familiar face.
1: Bad interpretation can lead to deadly errors and a higher risk of malpractice suits, says Dr. Glenn Flores at the University of Miami.
2: It can be disastrous.
1: Flores has seen cases where providers use family members, untrained staff, even people from a restaurant down the road in a pinch.
2: There's huge variability from hospital to hospital, and it depends on how much they prioritize it and how much they have in terms of resources to do it. Maybe there's some political overlay on top of that.
1: But a couple of years ago, Grand River tried something new. In addition to hiring a full-time medical interpreter, they also offered hospital staff who speak Spanish formal training to do that work. Dr. Kevin Coleman is the chief medical officer here.
3: It actually is embarrassing to me that I used to use family members to help with interpretation in the office.
1: Dozens of staff have since taken the 40-hour course. They get pulled off their regular jobs, whether receptionists, radiologists, or medical assistants, to interpret for Spanish-speaking patients. They get a small pay bump, too. But even with these raises and training expenses, Coleman says it still saves the hospital money.
3: While there's been an overhead cost for sure, it's paid off pretty well.
1: They don't pay for virtual interpreters as often. And Coleman says the hospital has seen roughly 50% more Spanish-speaking patients since the program started 2 years ago. He hopes that profit will convince other facilities to improve their services, too. Grand River's program still has limitations. The hospital relies on virtual interpreters for languages other than Spanish and on nights and weekends. Some dual-role employees have also reported feeling overwhelmed by the responsibilities. But Maria Olivo says it's healing for her to know that fewer kids in Rifle have to translate for their parents in the hospital, like she had to do for her mom.
0: Saying, okay, will this teenager let her off the hook? You know, if you want to go hang out wherever, and we will make sure that your mom's taken care of.
1: Olivo and Dr. Coleman want to see the program continue to expand, hiring dedicated interpreters in departments where it's needed most. For NPR News, I'm Hallie Zander in Rifle, Colorado.
4: 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I'm E. Martinez.
5: And I'm Layla Faldin.
6: 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I'm Desiree Frazier. The weather forecast, humid today, highs 80s to 90 statewide. Central and north, mostly humid, as I mentioned. Afternoon thunderstorms likely. South, sun and clouds. Next on Morning Edition, three people are dead after two teenagers attacked a mosque. 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
5: From Marketplace, I'm Nancy Marshall-Genzer in Washington. First, the top lawyer for the Treasury Department resigned yesterday just after the government settled President Trump's $10 billion lawsuit against the IRS. Trump appointed the lawyer, Brian Morrissey, as Treasury's general counsel last year. The president dropped his lawsuit against the IRS over the leak of his tax returns in exchange for the creation of a new fund that will compensate people who have been, quote, investigated or targeted for political, personal, or ideological reasons. Marketplace's Samantha Fields has more.
12: This new $1.8 billion fund is highly controversial. The president and his family will not receive money from it, and the Justice Department says there are no partisan requirements to file a claim. But critics say it will largely be used to compensate the president's allies and supporters, who believe they've been unfairly investigated or prosecuted by the government. A lawyer for hundreds of January 6th defendants has already said his clients will be looking for payments. The nearly $1.8 billion for this new fund will come from an existing unlimited pot of money called the Judgment Fund, which pays out settlements in lawsuits against the government. The Anti-Weaponization Fund is likely to be a big topic later today when Acting Attorney General Todd Blanche testifies on Capitol Hill about the Justice Department's budget. I'm Samantha Fields for Marketplace.
5: The National Association of Realtors is scheduled to release its April tally of pending home sales later this morning. So far this year, the housing market recovery that some people had been predicting has failed to materialize. The market's been lackluster. But there are some signs of improvement. Marketplace's Nova Safo takes a look.
13: For a while now, we've heard from analysts that 6% is the magic number for mortgage rates. Fall below that threshold, and they would begin to unlock the real estate market. Well, in April, rates dipped just a tenth of a percentage point or so, but stayed above 6%. And yet, Redfin's measure of pending home sales rose 9.5%, the biggest jump in more than 3 years.
14: People have adjusted to these higher rates or accepted the reality of them.
13: Daryl Fairweather is chief economist at Redfin.
14: There is pent-up demand. People do want to buy homes, and as it gets slightly more favorable for them to buy, those slight differences do make a difference.
13: What would also make a difference is more homes for sale, says Lawrence Yoon of the National Association of Realtors.
15: If we can have inventory growth of 30%, 40%, definitely it gives consumers more choices.
13: And would bring inventories to pre-pandemic levels, he says. For now, a majority of mortgage holders pay rates below 4%, so sellers are staying on the sidelines, even as buyers trickle back in. I'm Nova Safo for Marketplace.
5: Let's do the numbers. The Dow, S&P, and NASDAQ futures are all down in the 2 to 8 tenths percent range, with the Dow future down 135 points. The 10-year Treasury yield is down at 4.62%.
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5: If there's a college student in your life, you know the chaos of the end of semester move out. There are final exams, job applications, and graduation parties. For many, pitching shower caddies and mini fridges into a dumpster is just easier than taking them home or to the thrift store, which leaves environmentally conscious colleges with a challenge: how to divert all this dorm discard from landfills. Marketplace's Alice Wilder has more.
16: Every May in Durham, North Carolina, Duke University's dumpsters are filled with trash. And dumpster divers like Ben Crace start picking through it. This year, I joined him.
17: I don't know if you need a mini fridge or a dorm-sized microwave, but we're liable to find some.
16: Crace is in his 50s and used to work as a pastor. These days, he makes money selling foraged finds on eBay. He gave me a quick tutorial before we hit the dumpsters.
17: So we're going to kind of casually walk up to a dumpster and we're going to peek in. And hopefully there will be things near the top that we can just discreetly grab.
16: We had a backup plan in case campus police caught on.
17: We can say, I'm helping my kid move out. She thinks she threw away her retainer.
16: Now it was time to hit the dumpsters. We found mostly household items. Oh my God, this is like a full container of honey from Wegmans.
18: A lot of coat hangers.
16: But with some digging, we found good as new clothing from brands like Michael Kors and Lululemon.
19: Oh, nice.
16: And 6 copies of Percival Everett's Pulitzer Prize winning novel, James. It was Duke's summer reading assignment. This kind of waste happens on campuses across the country.
20: Students are very busy in the end of their move out period.
16: That's Alex Freed, director of Atlas Zero Waste. It's an organization that works with 65 campuses in the U.S. and Canada. He says that during move-out, schools produce 4 times more waste than they do in a typical month.
20: The language we've often used to describe this moment is, if the only solution is a dumpster, everything is going to look like trash.
16: The schools he works with divert waste in a few ways.
20: One is they collect stuff and they sort of immediately give it away.
16: Imagine a quad filled with mini fridges, rugs, and coat hangers. No cover story needed.
20: The second type is a connection with a nonprofit or a series of nonprofits.
16: Duke has a program like this. They donate to thrift stores in the area. In 2025, they donated 29 tons of stuff.
20: The third type of program is a yard sale.
16: Students donate items at the end of the year. They're stored over the summer. And at the beginning of the next year,
20: students are able to purchase back at a very discounted price items that are available for reuse that were left behind by students from the previous year.
16: A representative for Duke's Office of Climate and Sustainability told me that they have a number of programs aimed at reducing move-out waste, from donation bins in dorms to a free pop-up campus thrift store. But the problem of end-of-semester waste is complex, and dumpsters are still full. So for now, townies like Ben Crace and me sort through the trash.
19: Do you have hand sanitizer in the car?
16: In Durham, North Carolina, I'm Alice Wilder for Marketplace.
5: Our producers are Emma Condon, Tamara Fagan, Ashley Rodriguez, Ariana Rosas, and Erica Soderstrom. 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In Washington, I'm Nancy Marshall-Genzer with the Marketplace Morning Report. 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
6: 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I'm Desiree Frazier. Ahead in news at 6:04. Clergy gather at the Mississippi Capitol to pray for government officials, families, and communities.
27: Lord, we declare and decree that Mississippians, Lord, shall not be known not only for struggle, but for revival.
6: A Mississippi State University chemistry professor wins a prestigious national award for a breakthrough cancer technology.
28: Just moving to Mississippi State was an integral approach for getting to where we are. It didn't happen overnight.
6: Also coming up, President Trump is setting up a nearly $1.8 billion fund to reimburse people he says were horribly treated. Democrats say it'll be used to enrich his allies. This is Morning Edition on MPB Think Radio.
29: Live from NPR News in Washington, I'm Corva Coleman. 6 states are holding primaries today, from Pennsylvania to Oregon. Some will show the reach of President Trump's endorsement power. NPR's Domenico Montanaro says some GOP candidates are appealing to very conservative party members in primaries, and it's not clear yet how that will appeal to all voters in a general election.
30: Tonight we're going to see results from Senate primaries in Alabama and Georgia, where the Republicans, they're all trying to out-MAGA each other. Georgia is going to be particularly particularly important to watch because it's a really important Senate race with Democrat John Ossoff as the incumbent. Republicans would really love to flip that seat, but the Republican primary electorate in Georgia is very conservative and very different than the general election one, which has become much more purple.
29: NPR's Domenico Montanaro reporting. San Diego police are investigating the shooting deaths yesterday of three men at the city's Islamic Center. They separately discovered the bodies of two males nearby who died by suicide. Police believe the males are responsible for the shootings. They're investigating the attack on the Islamic Center as a hate crime. Secretary of State Marco Rubio has announced a fresh round of sanctions against Cuba. These target 11 people and three governmental bodies. NPR's Michelle Kellerman reports Rubio has been stepping up pressure on Cuba.
0: The Interior Ministry, the National Police, and the Directorate of Intelligence are now all facing sanctions. Cuba's justice and energy ministers are among the 11 individuals singled out. Any property they may have in the U.S. will be frozen, and Americans are barred from doing business with them. Secretary Rubio says in a statement that these, quote, regime-aligned actors are to blame for the suffering of the Cuban people and the failing economy. Cuba blames a U.S. oil embargo for the latest humanitarian crisis. The U.S. rejects that, but the crisis began after the Trump administration ousted the leader of Venezuela, which was Cuba's main oil supplier. Michelle Kellerman, NPR News, the State Department.
29: One of the largest electricity producers in the U.S. could soon grow even bigger. NextEra Energy plans to acquire Dominion Energy. NPR's Stephen Bisaha reports this comes as electricity prices are already rising.
1: The merged company would cover Florida, North Carolina, South Carolina, and Virginia. Darrell West is a senior fellow at the Brookings Institution and says a bigger utility often comes with more lobbying power and stronger political ties.
2: Anytime there's a merger, there's a worry that customers might end up facing raising rates.
1: But he says state regulators still have power to oversee these companies.
2: And to make sure they're not gouging the consumers and that the large users pay their fair share.
1: Specifically, the power-hungry data centers fueling AI. Stephen Bisaha, NPR News.
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6: Good morning. It's 6:04, Tuesday, May 19th. I'm Desiree Frazier. This is MPB News. A Mississippi State University professor wins the prestigious Bayh-Dole American Innovative Award for a cancer-detecting technology. Past recipients include the developer of the mRNA vaccine. MPB's Shamir Muhammad reports.
3: Dr. Colleen Scott is an MSU chemistry professor and was nominated by Senator Cindy Hyde-Smith. Scott was shocked to learn that her technology had won. It aims to accurately determine the boundaries of cancerous tumors in deep tissue, something she says surgeons have long struggled with.
4: It's like a mountain, right? So when you get to the bottom, how do you know where it actually stops?
3: Dr. Scott explains that surgeons have been cutting extra tissue around tumors, trying to extract dangerous residual cells, followed by chemotherapy or radiation therapy.
4: If they miss cells, those cells can regrow and they tend to be more aggressive when they come back.
3: The deep tissue technology uses special dyes and low infrared rays to specifically detect cancer cells without cutting into patients. Scott says cancer cells tend to be more acidic than normal cells.
4: And cells that don't have those pH range, they should not respond to the dye. So you don't see it. Even if cells uptake the dyes, which we expect them to do, they won't shine. They won't light up.
3: Dr. Scott has been working on this technology since 2006, when a mentor introduced her to it. That scholar passed from brain cancer a few years later.
4: Everybody understands the devastation of cancer, and anything we can do to help anyone to to have a better prognosis when they're diagnosed with this disease. You have to try. You have to keep working at it.
3: Scott will receive her award in Washington, D.C. June 3rd. Shamir Muhammad, MPB News.
6: Six Clark County Sheriff's Office deputies resigned Sunday after what's described as an internal coup by the sheriff. One resignation letter is posted on social media, citing reasons that include mismanagement. Sheriff Anthony Chancellor says he's disappointed. Their actions are a complete surprise. They chose to air their grievances on social media rather than coming to him. The very first Heal Mississippi Day is held on the state capitol steps. Monday, clergy gathered to pray for government officials, communities, and families. Representative Fabian Nelson of Byron says prayers can help Mississippi with its struggles.
7: And it may seem to some like prayers are not being answered right now, but what it takes is struggle, and God wants to see how faithful you're going to be. So we're going through a test right now in Mississippi. But we're going to pass the test because we're going to continue praying for our state, for our leaders, for each other, and for our communities.
6: Nelson says in the midst of turbulent times to not give up and no prayer works. Humid today, 80s into the 90s statewide. 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
8: It's Morning Edition from NPR News. I'm Leila Fadel in Washington, D.C.
9: And Amy Martinez in Los Angeles, California. San Diego police are investigating what may have motivated two teenagers to shoot at a mosque and kill three people there.
8: The attack is being investigated as a hate crime, and police say the two suspects later shot themselves.
9: NPR's Juliana Kim is covering this from San Diego. Juliana, how did this start yesterday?
10: So the San Diego Police Department received reports of an active shooter at the Islamic Center of San Diego shortly before noon. The center is the largest mosque in the county and runs a school. San Diego Police Chief Scott Wall said yesterday that officers upon arrival saw three people dead in front of the center. A nearby landscaper was also shot at but not struck, and no children at the center were injured. Wall said around the same time, police received calls about gunshots at a second location. There, officers found two people inside a vehicle, both of whom were dead from self-inflicted gunshot wounds. Wall believes the pair were responsible for the shooting at the center.
9: And what do we know about them and also the victims?
10: So authorities have yet to release the identities of the shooters, but we do know that they were two males, 17 and 18 years old. Police Chief Wall said officers got a call earlier that morning from a mother whose son had ran away. She told authorities that she believed her son was suicidal and that her car and weapons were missing. Wall said officers were sent to locations that they believed might be threatened, but there was no specific threat made to the Islamic Center. The motive has yet to be determined, but Wall said authorities are investigating this as a hate crime. He added that, quote, there was definitely hate rhetoric involved, end quote, though he didn't explain further. In terms of the victims, authorities have also not yet released names to the public, but Wall did mention that one of the victims was a security guard at the center.
9: Yeah, kids were evacuated from the school inside the mosque and then brought to a nearby church. And Juliana, you were there. Tell us what you saw.
10: Yeah, I mean, I saw a lot of families waiting hours to reunite with their children and head home. Manasar Barbak was waiting for his 9-year-old nephew. He told me he was shocked by what happened. At the same time, he's always been worried about the possibility of an attack like this.
11: It's always in your head that it's going to happen someday.
10: You know, when I asked him what he meant by that, he said he felt that places of worship have been increasingly under attack.
11: A synagogue was attacked not long ago, too, so it doesn't matter what faith. Any attack on anybody is not acceptable, yeah.
10: In 2019, there was a shooting at a synagogue in a San Diego suburb. One person was killed and three people were injured.
9: What about reactions from San Diego's Muslim community? What are you hearing?
10: Yeah, the Islamic Center of San Diego's Imam Taha Hussein spoke briefly at a press conference yesterday, and he said,
12: this is something that we have never expected to take place. But at the same time, the religious intolerance and the hate, unfortunately, that exists in our nation is unprecedented.
10: He ended his remarks by asking the public to practice tolerance as his community mourns.
9: That's NPR's Juliana Kim joining us from San Diego. Thank you very much.
10: Thank you.
8: We're joined now by Congressman Scott Peters. He's a Democrat who represents California's 50th congressional district, which includes part of San Diego. Congressman, thank you for being here at a difficult time like this.
5: Thank you, Layla.
8: What first went through your mind when you heard about this attack?
5: I was just horrified to see that, you know, another attack on a religious institution in my community. My love and prayers go to the victims of those families and whose lives were senselessly taken, and to the entire Muslim community who's now so riled by this this latest shooting.
8: What role does the Islamic Center of San Diego play in your community?
5: Well, you know, it's the name of it is what it is. It's the Islamic Center of San Diego. It's where that community comes together for their own worship, for their education. It's where when we have matters that concern the community, we all gather there for conversations and for forums, and it really is the center of that community in San Diego.
8: This attack comes at a time of rising anti-Muslim hate, terms like invaders, cancer, death cult being used to describe Muslims, including from elected officials on the right. And after the attack, Laura Loomer, a far-right activist and close ally of the president, was calling the mosque evil online and calling for Muslims to be deported. Do you worry that this type of atmosphere, this pervasive language, contributes to violence like yesterday's attack?
5: I very much do, and I think, you know, it's certainly, you see Islamophobia all over the country now. I think, you know, I think there's a lot of intolerance and hatred in our society right now that's really contemptible and damaging. You know, I think someone mentioned on the report that the Chabad of the synagogue in Poway was had a shooting in 2019. Yeah. That was also in our community in my district. You know,
8: and
5: these kinds of things are just
8: 20 miles from the Islamic Center, right?
5: Right, not far at all. And I just think it's quite horrible for us. And the rhetoric that you hear online, like Laura Loomer, but not confined to Laura Loomer, is really very dangerous, I think, for all of us. And I think contributes to this mood that this is okay, this kind of hatred is okay, when well, what we really need is the opposite.
8: You mentioned this attack on a synagogue in Poway. Anti-Semitic rhetoric, of course, is also way up. We heard from the imam of the mosque, Taha Hassan, that he believes that religious intolerance and hate in this country is unprecedented. Here's something he said in a press conference Monday.
13: All of us, we are responsible for spreading the culture of tolerance, the culture of love.
8: What can lawmakers like you do to spread that culture of tolerance and also stop these attacks on places of worship where people should feel safe?
5: Well, I think first and foremost, we should follow what Imam Taha said, which is to spread tolerance and spread love. I think, you know, we have those microphones and we should use them to push back against the people who send the wrong messages. And then I think, you know, I do think again, the prevalence of gun violence in this country is unique to our country. And, again, I think most Americans by far support reasonable gun safety laws, whether it's background checks, that would prevent, felons from getting, and the mentally, ill from getting weapons, whether it's things like Ethan's Law that would require safe storage of firearms. And those are the kind of common sense measures that as members of Congress, we should be pursuing. We will not give up on that, even though it's been very, very difficult. And again, I think a lot of us are increasingly, impatient with waiting for those kinds of things to see the House floor so that we can vote on them.
8: The perpetrators of this attack were young, 17 and 18 years old. How does it strike you that two men, so young, apparently teamed up to stage an attack like this before, as investigators believe, they took their own lives?
5: Of course, I don't know the shooters, but, you know, I imagine that they've grown up online and that they've been exposed to a lot of this hate speech. And, you know, that's where a lot of the inspiration for these things seems to come. And, you know, I just think it's, our society is really victimized by this kind of discourse online. And, we've all got to speak back against it. And in these instances, make sure that we understand, that we explain that these things aren't right, and that we have to be aware that, that this hate, this speech can really lead to violence like what we saw in San Diego yesterday.
8: Scott Peters is a Democrat who represents California's 50th congressional district, which includes part of San Diego. Thank you for your time.
5: Thank you, Layla.
9: At the White House on Monday, President Trump held an event on health care affordability. Then, hours later, a sobering analysis reveals what millions of Americans are dealing with on this front. NPR's Selena Simmons-Duffin reports that enrollment in the Affordable Care Act marketplaces is plunging as people are priced out of coverage.
14: You might remember the big political fight in the fall over the enhanced premium tax credits for healthcare.gov and the state marketplaces. Congress came very close to a deal, but in the end, the extra federal money that kept premium costs down expired at the end of last year. And so?
15: Costs went up significantly and a lot of people dropped their plans.
14: That is Cynthia Cox, a co-author of the analysis from KFF, a nonpartisan health research organization. The report projects enrollment in these marketplaces will plunge this year from 22 million in 2025 to about 17 million this year. That's 5 million people dropping out of the marketplaces, maybe buying coverage elsewhere, but Cox says probably becoming uninsured. Those numbers are worse than the initial enrollment numbers the federal government reported in January. As for everyone who kept their marketplace health plans,
15: those who stay are paying more, either in the form of higher premiums or higher deductibles or both.
14: The bottom line is pretty much everyone is paying more.
15: If you're uninsured, you're going to face higher costs if you need to go to the doctor. If you are paying a higher premium to keep your coverage, again, you still might not have as much money to be able to afford to go to the doctor too. And then if you move into a high deductible plan, then that means that you might have to pay out a lot more money before your coverage kicks in.
14: The new report found deductibles rose last year more than they ever had before, by an average of $1,000. There is a bit of a positive note, Cox says. It's possible this is a one-year shock after the extra premium subsidies expired.
15: The good news, to the extent there is good news here in this report, is that it might mean that we don't see a lot of insurers needing to do another big market correction.
14: She says it'll become clear soon whether insurance companies want to raise rates again next year. Or best case, this is the new normal. Selena Simmons-Duffin, NPR News, Washington.

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1: Good morning. 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I'm Desiree Frazier. It's 6:19 on Tuesday, May 19th. You're listening to Morning Edition, and we thank you so much for joining us as you get going today. We appreciate it. Well, it's going to be scattered showers statewide. It looks like it's going to be humid, 80s into the 90s in the forecast, especially central and north, likely afternoon thunderstorms, south, sun and clouds, Walnut and Vicksburg looking at a high of 91, Horn Lake 87, Lexington, Natchez, Lucedale, Philadelphia all coming in at 89, Gulfport 85, Columbus, Jackson, Hattiesburg, all at 90. Next on Morning Edition, two black men who voted for Democrats their whole life chose Donald Trump in 2024. They have very different feelings about how it's going. And a California jury ruled against Elon Musk in his lawsuit against OpenAI CEO Sam Altman.
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0: This is Morning Edition from NPR News. I'm A. Martinez.
7: And I'm Layla Faldin. There are primaries today in Pennsylvania and Georgia. Two of the seven swing states that played a key role in President Trump's return to the White House. So how do voters in those states describe the country now?
8: To me, that word is chaotic. Why? Gas prices through the roof.
9: With I would all say the chaotic.
10: The state of the country basically is out of control.
11: Disrepair.
12: Self-loathing.
13: Frustration.
14: Hot mess.
15: I want to say at a turning point.
16: The country is so divided.
17: I'd say divided.
18: Divisive.
7: Those voices come from a new project from NPR senior political correspondent Tamara Keith called Swing Shift, which launches today. And Tam is with us now. Tell us more about this project and why you're talking to these voters in particular.
2: Yeah, I wanted to have an ongoing conversation with a group of voters who could be pivotal in the midterms and the 2028 presidential election. So we recruited about a dozen people from swing states. Most of them voted for President Biden in 2020 and then President Trump in 2024, though a couple swung in the other direction. The plan is to really get to know these voters over the next 3 years and share their stories.
19: How they vote is how America will vote.
2: That's pollster Frank Luntz, who told me in a polarized country, these are the people who decide elections.
19: This 7% of America that goes back and forth, and not just back and forth between Republicans and Democrats, they'll vote for an independent candidate and they may not even vote. And that is the margin of success in the states and districts that matter.
7: But given how divided this country is, I know from being out there, a lot of people just avoid entirely speaking about politics because it's so toxic. Was it easy to find people to talk to you?
2: No. And because this is such a toxic environment, we ended up agreeing not to use their full names on air. And this frees them up to talk about their hopes, their fears, their regrets without having to worry about personal or professional repercussions. After interviewing one of the voters in this project, he told me it felt like political therapy.
7: Political therapy, but also a sad statement that people don't feel safe enough to just say what they think.
2: Yeah.
7: Now you're starting in Georgia. Tell us about the voters you met there.
2: Gerald and Wally are both black men who live in different Atlanta suburbs, and I interviewed them at their homes.
9: Hi. Hi, Tamara.
11: Nice to meet you.
9: Hi, nice to meet you too.
2: Both men grew up voting for Democrats and voted for President Biden in 2020. Then in 2024, they switched to President Trump. The similarities end there. Gerald is very happy with President Trump.
16: Listen, I am so pro-Trump. People just don't even understand how, like the dude is amazing because he is not like it. He not following the script.
2: He gives Trump an A++ for his performance on the job. I asked Wally the same question.
12: An F? What do we have that we can hang our hat on right now? We have higher gas prices.
2: Wally said he can't think of a positive line item out of the Trump presidency. Not a one.
12: I think with Trump, we just trying to weather this guy. We can't get to 2029 fast enough. The problem is what shape will we be in once we get there, you know?
2: Wally and his family are financially secure, but he wants a better country for his kids, and he just can't see it.
12: Everyone's drowning, and we just need to come up for air. No one's really just trying to swim the shore. We're just trying to get our head or our noses above the water.
2: Is he surprised? Not really. He didn't have high expectations for a second Trump term, but he was fed up with the incremental change Democrats were offering. His view of the American political system is dark. He believes the country needs to hit rock bottom, so he voted for maximum chaos.
12: I feel if they get mad enough, they'll force change somehow. They'll force it somehow.
2: Gerald's vote was hopeful. He says he swung to Trump after researching and doing more critical thinking.
16: And to me, critical thinking means that what if I'm wrong about what I've been told?
2: Gerald says he's never going back to the Democrats, even as he's lost friends over his social media posts. He says gas prices are kicking his butt right now. Still, Gerald has faith in President Trump and says the current economic pain will be worth it if the threat from Iran is resolved.
16: I just try to do the cutting back that I could do in order to survive. Until we make it through it. It's like anything else. It's a season.
2: He uses apps to find discounts on gas and says there are other ways to cut back. You don't have to eat out all the time.
16: Cook fast. Me and my wife, have been, fasting. And it's a lot of benefits, and including one of those benefits is saving money on groceries.
2: And these are sacrifices that Gerald says he's willing to make. None of this has soured his view of the president.
7: Wow, that was NPR's Tamara Keith speaking with two voters who are part of her project, Swing Shift. And I have to say, Wally and Gerald are on wildly different ends of the spectrum. Where do the rest of the voters you are talking to fit in here?
2: Yeah, there's just a real range.
13: I would give him probably a D- just because I feel bad giving anybody an F.
8: I'd give President Trump a B-.
14: A C-.
17: As of today, I would give him a D.
10: I would give him an F because...
15: Possibly an A- or a B+, because there is always room for improvement.
2: And just to be clear, all of these people have voted for President Trump, either in 2020 or 2024. And this is a real reflection of what we're seeing in the polls. Trump's approval rating is down, way down, and that could have consequences for the midterms. But before Democrats pop the champagne, I also asked these voters to grade Democrats in Congress, and those grades were worse.
7: Wow. NPR's Tamara Keith, looking forward to the next installment. Thanks for this reporting.
2: You're welcome.

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3: Our chance of showers and thunderstorms will be on the increase over the next couple of days. In Oxford today, should see a decent amount of sunshine early. A chance of showers and storms building into the afternoon. Some of those storms could be on the strong side. A high this afternoon into the upper 80s. 50-50 chance of showers and storms tonight, and overnight low into the upper 60s. Greenwood will see a chance of a few scattered showers and storms today. A high this afternoon, low 90s. Showers and a chance of storms tonight, and overnight low will drop down close to 70 degrees. And in Pascagoula, we will see a little sunshine through the clouds at times today. I'm near 85. Cloudy skies, low 70s overnight. I'm Vicki Brown with Miss Sally Russell. 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
4: Live from NPR News in Washington, I'm Louise Schiavone. The Trump administration has announced the creation of a nearly $1.8 billion fund to compensate the president's allies who believe they were unjustly investigated and prosecuted by the Biden administration. The Justice Department has unveiled the plan as a resolution to Trump's lawsuit against the IRS over his leaked tax returns. NPR's Carrie Johnson explains.
5: The acting attorney general, Todd Blanche, will appoint members of a board to oversee this fund, and Trump will be able to fire them without cause. Blanche, of course, is a former personal lawyer to Trump. This fund is going to be created from a pool of taxpayer money. It's not clear the government will have to disclose who receives that money. And watchdogs say they're really worried that people who stormed the Capitol on January 6, 2021 are now going to be in line for compensation.
4: President Trump is hoping to flex his political muscle at the polls today as GOP primary voters in Kentucky cast their ballots for congressional candidates ahead of November's general election. In hot focus, the seat held by Republican Thomas Massey, who has emerged as a strong intra-party Trump critic and proponent of the release of the Epstein files. The president has endorsed challenger Ed Gallrein. A deadly shooting yesterday at a San Diego mosque is being investigated as a hate crime. Two suspects were later found dead in a car nearby. Authorities say it was suicide. Three people were killed. This is NPR. The Vatican says that Pope Leo's first encyclical will be released next week. NPR's Jason DeRose reports it will discuss what it means to be human in the era of artificial intelligence.
6: The encyclical's title is Magnificent Humanity. The Vatican says when it's presented next week, Pope Leo will be joined by the co-founder of the tech company Anthropic, Christopher Ola. Anthropic is currently suing the Trump administration for legal retaliation. Earlier this year, the administration ordered federal departments and agencies to stop using Anthropic's artificial intelligence program because the company refused to allow the U.S. military unrestricted use of its AI technology. The new encyclical comes on the 135th anniversary of another important Vatican document, Rerum Novarum, about human dignity in the industrial age. Jason DeRose, NPR News.
4: A severe gas shortage and widespread blackouts persist across Cuba in the face of a U.S. blockade and the invasion of Cuba's oil-producing ally, Venezuela. Now, a ship carrying aid from Mexico and Uruguay has arrived in Havana. Cuba's government says the ship is delivering food and personal hygiene items, prioritizing the most vulnerable populations. Tensions with Cuba are high as the U.S. now seeks to indict former Cuban President Raul Castro over his alleged role 30 years ago in the downing of four planes operated by Miami-based exile group Brothers to the Rescue. This is NPR News.
7: Good morning. It's 6:33, Tuesday, May 19th. This is Morning Edition on MPB Think Radio. I'm Desiree Frazier, and here's what's ahead in news in about a half an hour at 7:04. The U.S. Supreme Court sets aside the ruling behind court-ordered maps that help Mississippi Democrats flip legislative seats.
8: So back to where we started from, except the rules of the game have changed.
7: At an ACLU town hall Monday, voters learn what's at stake with redistricting in the state.
9: Because the antidote to this is making sure that we turn out the vote.
7: Also ahead, Kentucky Republican Thomas Massey is seeking an eighth term in Congress. He's not always in lockstep with President Trump and faces the toughest primary challenge of his career. More from Kentucky ahead as well. This is Morning Edition on MPB Think Radio.
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11: It's Morning Edition from NPR News. I'm Leila Fadel in Washington, D.C.
12: And I'm A. Martinez in Los Angeles, California. Elon Musk's lawsuit against OpenAI CEO Sam Altman is over for now. A judge hearing the case dismissed it on Monday. Musk's legal team argued that Altman and others, quote, stole a charity when they changed OpenAI's corporate structure several years ago. NPR's tech correspondent John Ruich was in the courtroom when the verdict was delivered. So, John, walk us through the verdict.
13: Sure thing. There were three claims in this case, but one of them was really the linchpin, and that was that there was a breach of charitable trust by Altman and OpenAI president Greg Brockman. And the claim went something like this. Musk helped start OpenAI 11 years ago as a nonprofit with a mission to develop AI for the good of humanity. Altman and Brockman later created a for-profit arm of OpenAI to raise money and attract hires. And in doing so, they moved assets and people into the for-profit arm, abandoned the original mission, and enriched themselves. The nine-person jury didn't really get into the nitty-gritty of the actual claims and instead tossed out the case on the grounds that the lawsuit was filed too late. It was beyond the statute of limitations. It took the jury less than 2 hours to get to that decision, and the judge in the case immediately agreed and dismissed the claims.
12: All right. I can't imagine Elon Musk was too thrilled by the verdict. What's his response been?
13: Yeah, Musk said on X that the judge and jury never actually ruled on the merits of the case, just on what he called a calendar technicality. And he said he would be appealing. Musk's lawyer, Mark Toberoff, put it in more grandiose, dramatic terms, saying the decision reminded him of episodes like the Siege of Charleston and the Battle of Bunker Hill, both from the Revolutionary War.
14: These were major losses for Americans, but who won the war? And this one is not over.
13: This one's not over. He declined to speak, though, to reporters about the appeal strategy.
12: All right. So I'm guessing OpenAI does not think it won on a technicality.
13: That's correct. That is not how OpenAI's lawyers see it. Here's lead attorney William Savitt.
15: It's not a technical decision. It's a substantive one. It says you brought your claims too late and you did it because you were sitting on them to use them as a weapon of a competitor who can't compete in the marketplace.
13: That's been part of their argument all along. You know, Musk left OpenAI in 2018 after a power struggle. That was well before OpenAI became a household name when it launched ChatGPT in 2022. In 2023, Musk started a direct for-profit competitor called XAI, and then the following year he filed this lawsuit. So OpenAI argued that Musk was really just trying to put a dent in a rival with this litigation.
12: So, John, where does all of this leave everyone?
13: Well, there's more to come, obviously, if there is an appeal. The stakes of this trial were pretty high. You know, if Musk won, it could have led to some major changes at OpenAI, including the ouster of Altman and Brockman from their leadership roles and the unwinding of the for-profit structure. That could have radically reshaped the entire competitive landscape. For now, though, this is in the rearview mirror for OpenAI. It is facing some challenges. It's spending tons of money, and there are questions about whether those investments are going to pay off in the ways that they might hope. You know, OpenAI has been a leader in AI chatbots and large language models, but now there's quite stiff competition. Also, there are widespread reports, which OpenAI has not confirmed, that the company is planning an IPO, possibly as early as this year. And so this outcome in court at this stage has got to be a relief to them.
12: All right, that's NPR's John Ruich. John, thanks.
13: You're welcome.
11: A Republican congressman from Kentucky isn't afraid to tell his party or President Trump no. That has made Thomas Massie a national figure and a target of Trump's at the same time. Now Massie is facing the toughest primary challenge of his career from former Navy SEAL Ed Gallrine. Kentucky Public Radio's Sylvia Goodman reports.
16: You may remember Massie as the Republican who led the fight to get the Jeffrey Epstein files released, or the one who's consistently opposed Trump's involvement in foreign conflicts, or maybe as the one of two House GOP no votes on Trump's signature policy package, the One Big Beautiful Bill.
17: I'm not going to vote with the party if they're going to bankrupt this country.
16: With his signature federal debt clock on his lapel, Massey hasn't shied away from being the GOP opposition voice, even when it makes him unpopular in his party. He says constituents in his Northern Kentucky district don't want a rubber stamp.
17: There are people who may be registered to one party or the other, but when they go to the ballot box, they vote based on their beliefs and also do they trust the person? And I think I've earned the trust of Republicans, independents, and some Democrats.
16: Trump has certainly not been quiet about his displeasure with Massey. On his social media feeds, he's called him a, quote, sick wacko, a complete and total disaster, and the Republican Party's worst congressman ever. The president has made it abundantly clear he wants Massey out, including when he came to Kentucky in March to loudly and proudly support his chosen candidate to take him on, Ed Gallrein.
18: Give me somebody with a warm body to beat Massey. And I got somebody with a warm body, but a big, beautiful brain and a great patriot. He's unbelievable.
16: If you're looking for where Gallrein splits with the president, you won't find it.
19: I'm 100% behind the president, what he's doing to turn our nation around.
16: Gallrein, a decorated Navy SEAL officer whose family are longtime Kentucky farmers, points to Trump's huge margins in Kentucky, which are even bigger in Massey's congressional district. In 2024, Trump won Massey's district by more than 35 points.
19: They support our president, all right, 1,000%. And now I'm going to represent them.
16: But Kentucky has a history of choosing contrarians. Think Senator Rand Paul, who's a strong ally of Massey's and has campaigned with him. Trump has called Massey Rand Paul Jr. Massey says he's stuck with his principles and that's why people vote for him. Massey has long voted against big omnibus bills because of all the spending line items. He says it gives his opponents a lot of ammunition.
20: You can run virtually any ad you want against me.
16: And well, the ads in this race have gotten wild. One ad made with artificial intelligence appears to show Massey in a romantic throuple with Democratic congresswomen.
21: This is worse than adultery. It's a complete and total betrayal of President Trump.
16: With candidate and PAC spending through the roof, it's likely to be one of the country's most expensive House primaries. And some Republican voters are conflicted. While many have voted for Massey for years, they wonder if he's become too much of an obstructionist. Here's Ron Stamm, who attended the Kenton County Republican dinner.
22: They pack all these extraneous things to these bills. Well, Thomas Massey's the kind of guy who says, no, I'm not going to vote for all of this other stuff.
16: Stamm does wonder, maybe that strategy doesn't work in Washington. Others say they don't want to vote for a puppet and respect Massey for standing behind the same values he's always had. But Trump loyalists like Janice Sewell from Hebron, who attended Trump's Northern Kentucky rally, say it's time for Massey to get out of the way.
23: He should be a registered Democrat. Seriously, that's how I feel. Because he votes with the Democrats on everything.

0: because he votes with the Democrats on everything.
1: Polls have gone back and forth. Up until last week, Massey had the edge, but a recent poll showed Gallerine picking up steam. For NPR News, I'm Sylvia Goodman in Louisville, Kentucky.

0: This is NPR News.
1: Good morning. It's 6:42, Tuesday, May 19th. I'm Desiree Frazier. 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Our weather forecast for the day, it's going to be humid with highs 80s into the 90s statewide. Central and north, the forecast is calling for afternoon thunderstorms, south sun and clouds. So we're looking at 90 for high in Jackson, Gulfport 85, Walnut 91.
2: I'm Scott Tong. Tensions between the U.S. and Cuba are ratcheting up amid reports the U.S. may indict former Cuban President Raul Castro. And reports that Cuba has stockpiled some 300 military drones from Russia and China. Meanwhile, the power grid there is on the verge of collapse after the U.S. is cutting off oil supplies. Next time, here and now.
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6: Good morning, me Martinez. San Antonio Spurs superstar Victor Wembanyama is nicknamed the Alien because he's 7'4 with out-of-this-world talent. The name also fits because of how much he loves sci-fi books. So the San Antonio Public Library has a Read Like Wemby display, which includes books he's been seen carrying around. Wemby just had 41 points and 24 rebounds to lead the Spurs to a playoff win over defending champion Thunder, so it looks like he has plenty of time to read lots of scouting reports. It's Morning Edition.
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0: It's Morning Edition from NPR News. I'm Leila Fadel.
6: And I'm A. Martinez. Beef costs a lot right now. A pound of ground beef costs an average of $6.90 in April. A sirloin steak runs more than $14 per pound. Those are both up almost 20% from the year before. Some people are trying to cut down their beef bill by buying in bulk directly from the ranch. Here's Michael Marks with Harvest Public Media.
8: I'm in Casey Ginnert's tidy garage in Canyon Lake in Central Texas, and she's giving me a tour of her freezer.
9: So at the top, we have mostly, we've got beef link, we've got any roast I have.
8: It's packed, mostly with beef. She's got roasts, ribs, steaks, and a whole trove of her favorite cut.
9: This third row, this is literally nothing but beef tenderloin. Is that not the most beautiful thing you've ever seen?
8: This will last Ginnert and her partner more than a year, and these are folks who eat beef about five nights a week. They ordered the meat in bulk from a ranch about 75 miles east called Bastrop Cattle Company. Buying meat direct from a rancher is not a new concept, but the practice boomed thanks to COVID. Back then, grocery stores couldn't keep their coolers stocked, and people wanted to know they'd have a stable meat supply. Now, rising

0: Grocery prices have made bulk beef a better deal. Here's Max Krimke, one of the owners of Bastrop Cattle Company.
1: I remember the exact moment whenever somebody said to me, "Oh, we did the numbers, and actually we think it'll save us money." And I was like, "Oh, okay, that's wild."
0: Krimke says that buying a whole cow from a rancher like him used to be a more complex process.
1: You'd buy the cow from the rancher live weight, then go to the butcher, and then it would turn into a hanging weight, which is with all the inedible parts removed.
0: Now, customers don't have to think about all that. They pick how much beef they want, decide how they want it cut, with Krimke's help, and then pay one fee. It's over $2,000 for a half cow and nearly $4,000 for a whole. That's a lot. But with retail beef prices still near record highs, it might end up cheaper than the grocery store. Aaron Beyer is a meat extension specialist for Kansas State University.
2: I think that you probably were paying a premium to be purchasing the more local products in bulk. My hypothesis is that that gap has shrunk a little bit.
0: She says there are caveats. You have to have enough money to pay for the beef up front and a freezer to store it all. Beyer says some people who bought a whole cow during the pandemic got more than they bargained for.
2: That was a big issue from the beginning of, I bought a half of beef or a quarter of beef, and then they would get it, right? And they have one small chest freezer. There's no way that's going to fit.
0: Back in Canyon Lake, Casey Ginnert likes how buying a few hundred pounds of beef at a time shields her from fluctuations in price.
3: Once you buy it at that price, if it goes up because something's going on political science-wise, whatever, my pricing has stayed the same, at least for a good year, year and a half.
0: Ginnert thinks ordering the bulk beef has made a difference for her budget.
3: The upfront cost is a little painful, but it is worth it in the long run. And just think that you're not going to see beef probably for a good year to year and a half on your grocery bill.
0: After purchasing 3 orders from Bastrop Cattle Company, she says this is how she'll buy beef from now on. For NPR News, I'm Michael Marks.

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1: Good morning. It's 6:49 and it is Tuesday, May 19th. This is Morning Edition on MPB Think Radio. I'm Desiree Frazier. The weather outlook for us today, it's going to be humid. 80s into the 90s for highs statewide. Central and north, likely afternoon thunderstorms. South, sun and clouds. Well, there could be a sprinkling too. Next on Morning Edition, a 90-year-old Palestinian man in Gaza talks about never feeling safe due to wars.
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0: 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Ami Martinez.
9: And I'm Leila Fadel. Palestinians call it the Nakba, Arabic for catastrophe. Israelis call it their war of independence. But 78 years after the creation of Israel, Palestinians say their mass expulsion, flight, and killings have continued. NPR's Anas Baba in Gaza spoke with a man who survived it all.
10: أنا ابن فلسطين أبوي فلسطيني أمي فلسطينية كل حياتي فلسطينية أصل فلسطيني.
11: عطية الطيبي has 8 children and nearly 100 grandchildren and great grandchildren. He says he is a Palestinian, the son of Palestinians, and that his entire life has been defined by this. At 90, he is one of the oldest living people in Gaza today. But he says this is hardly a life.
10: في هذه اللحظة نحن ميتين ونحن صايبين يعني مش عايشين في الحياة الحياة هذه راحت منا.
11: He says, at this moment, we are neither dead nor alive. That life has been taken from us. NPR met Al-Tibi in a tent in Gaza City with a single wooden bed. His home was destroyed in an Israeli airstrike. He survived the bombings and starvation. But he was injured and hospitals lacked supplies. Doctors had to amputate him at the knee. But Al-Tibi remembers bitter days before the conflict began nearly 80 years ago. At 12 years old, everything changed. Word spread of raids and killing in Palestinian villages that year of
10: 1948.
11: His family, like hundreds of thousands of other Palestinians, fled their village to Gaza. An Israeli drone buzzes overhead as the 90-year-old says he hasn't felt safe his entire life since. More than 72,000 Palestinians have been killed in Israeli attacks in Gaza following Hamas's deadly attacks on Israel in 2023 that killed around 1,200 people, according to authorities in both sides. Al-Tibi says, it's been one catastrophe or Nakba after another, but that this land will always remain home. Anas Baba, NPR News, Gaza.
0: In Utah, a group of communities have joined forces to bring more renewable energy to the electric grid. As part of our Climate Solutions Week, KUER's David Kondos reports on an effort that could help cities in other states take climate action.
12: Utah has typically looked underground for its power. Most of the state's electricity comes from coal and natural gas, and state leaders have taken action recently to keep Utah's fossil fuel plants alive.
13: We do have a legacy here of mining.
12: Emily Quinton walks up to a life-size statue of a miner in the mountain town of Colville in northern Utah. Quinton is the sustainability director for Summit County, which is home to Colville.
13: Obviously, the city that we're in here of Colville, named after that, not just the coal that was mined here, but we're in a state of Utah where the state rock is coal.
12: But now, Colville is one of 19 Utah communities working to go all in on clean power. They make up the Utah Renewable Communities Coalition, which plans to build at least one renewable energy project in the next few years. They want to generate enough electricity from things like wind and solar to offset all the power used in their nearly 300,000 homes and businesses. It's a unique strategy, Quinton says, particularly at a time when the federal government has done a U-turn on supporting renewables.
13: Our efforts here have been happening over the course of multiple federal administrations already. It shows us that at the local level, you can continue to move on climate strategies kind of regardless of the federal winds.
12: But it hasn't been easy. It's taken years of work, Quinton says, driven by residents' demand for more clean energy options. And the state legislature had to pass a law in 2019 to even make this type of community utility collaboration possible. Steve Handy was the Republican state representative who championed the bill. He says renewables have often been politicized. But to him, adding it to Utah's energy mix just makes sense.
14: Utah needs all of the power that it can get with the data centers, the advent of artificial intelligence, EVs. We can't get it just from coal-based, fossil fuel-based, because that is now one of the more expensive options.
12: Pacific Corp, which runs the regional utility, is rolling back its future plans for building more renewable energy. But it is moving forward with the coalition's program. That's because it'll generate the funds to pay for new projects through a $4 monthly fee on customers' bills starting next year. The group of Utah communities ranges from the capital, Salt Lake City, to small towns like winter sports hub Park City. City sustainability director Luke Carton walks beneath a ski lift on a grassy hill that's normally covered with snow all spring. He says residents feel extra urgency to reduce the emissions fueling climate change this year. Record warm winter temperatures zapped the snow that's the foundation of this area's economy and identity.
15: We made this change in one of the most conservative states in the country, and it's something that the community can take pride in.
12: But it may be an uphill climb for other red states to pass a law like Utah's, says Severin Borenstein. He is an energy expert at the University of California, Berkeley. Now, a single program won't do much to stop climate change, he says, but it could help build momentum as people see what's possible.
16: That sort of leadership and setting an example, I think, is the real value of these sorts of efforts.
12: And for many rural communities, switching to all renewable power without this coalition would be next to impossible. Take Castle Valley, a southeast Utah town of just 347 residents. Council member Pamela Gibson says people here have seen climate change impact their valley, like during this year's warm, dry winter. She says the community wants to do what they can to protect their home for the future.
17: I mean, we can't solve all the problems, but if we all get together, it's drops of water in a big pond, and we can eventually fill it up.
12: Castle Valley and the other communities have until June to fully commit to the program. The coalition plans to announce its first renewable energy project this summer and begin adding new power to the grid by 2030. For NPR News, I'm David Kondos in Castle Valley, Utah.
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1: We may dodge just a few showers or thunderstorms, especially across north and northwestern Mississippi, and some of those storms could produce some hail and gusty winds. In Tupelo today, chance of an isolated shower or storm, a high this afternoon right around 90. We see a 50-50 chance of showers and storms tonight, overnight low, and in the upper 60s. Vicksburg, expecting to see a few isolated showers and storms. Otherwise, partly sunny skies, a high near 90. Better chance of some showers and storms tonight, and overnight low into the low 70s. And in Hattiesburg, just an outside chance of a shower or storm tonight, upper 80s. Later on tonight, mostly cloudy, overnight lows will drop down close to 70. I'm meteorologist Allie Russell. 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
2: Good morning. It's 7 o'clock, Tuesday, May 19th. This is Morning Edition on MPB Think Radio. I'm Desiree Frazier. In news at 7:04, voters learn what's at stake with redistricting in the state at an ACLU of Mississippi town hall.
3: Because the antidote to this is making sure that we turn out the vote.
2: The U.S. Supreme Court ends the ruling behind court-ordered maps that help Democrats flip seats in the Mississippi legislature.
4: So back to where we started from, except the rules of the game have changed.
2: Plus, six states hold primaries today. Key races continue to serve as a test of President Trump's influence on the Republican Party and voters. Those stories all coming up. This is Morning Edition on MPB Think Radio, Mississippi Public Broadcasting.
5: Live from NPR News in Washington, I'm Corva Coleman. There are primaries in six states today. That includes Kentucky, as Kentucky Public Radio's Sylvia Goodman tells us.
6: Kentucky Republicans have a big list of candidates to choose from, but a few have risen to the top. Congressman Andy Barr is leaving his House district to run for the seat, securing President Trump's endorsement late in the race. His main competition will be former Kentucky Attorney General Daniel Cameron, who lost his 2023 bid for governor to Democrat Andy Beshear. Cameron has seen some support from libertarian-leaning state politicians, but has fallen significantly in available polling. A few familiar faces have dominated the Democratic side of the race, with former unsuccessful Senate candidates Charles Booker and Amy McGrath. The Cook Political Report still rates the Senate seat as a solid red one. For NPR News, I'm Sylvia Goodman in Louisville, Kentucky.
5: San Diego police say five people are dead, including two suspects, following yesterday's mass shooting at the city's Islamic Center. Police say the suspects died by suicide. From member station KPBS, Corey Suzuki reports local authorities are investigating this as a hate crime.
7: The Islamic Center of San Diego is the largest mosque in San Diego County. Police say they found three people dead in front of the building. They found the two they think were the shooters in a car several blocks away. They were also dead. Taha Hassan is the imam and director of the Islamic Center of San Diego. He said his community was in mourning.
8: The religious intolerance and the hate, unfortunately, that exists in our nation is unprecedented.
7: San Diego Police Chief Scott Wall said they are investigating the shooting as a hate crime. He declined to provide specific details, but said there was generalized hate rhetoric and speech involved. For NPR News, I'm Corey Suzuki in San Diego.
5: Enrollment in healthcare.gov and the other marketplaces is projected to plunge by 5 million people this year. As NPR's Selena Simmons-Duffin reports, the dramatic drop came after Congress failed to make a deal on premium subsidies.
9: Lawmakers came close to a deal, but in the end, it fell apart. Extra federal money that helped keep premium costs down expired at the end of December. Cynthia Cox of the nonpartisan health research organization KFF is a co-author of a new report on what happened with healthcare.gov and the state marketplaces after that.
10: Costs went up significantly and a lot of people dropped their plans. Those who stay are paying more, either in the form of higher premiums or higher deductibles or both.
9: The report projects enrollment in these marketplaces will plunge this year from 22 million in 2025 to about 17 million. That's a difference of 5 million people who may have found coverage elsewhere, but Cox says probably became uninsured. Selena Simmons-Duffin, NPR News, Washington.
5: On Wall Street in pre-market trading, Dow futures are lower. You're listening to NPR News from Washington.
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2: Good morning. It's 7:04. Tuesday, May 19th. I'm Desiree Frazier. This is MPB News. The U.S. Supreme Court makes null and void a ruling that gave black voters in parts of Mississippi a stronger chance to elect a candidate of their choice. MPB's Will Stribling reports the order could affect districts where voters change the balance of power in the legislature.
12: The order sends Mississippi's legislative redistricting case back to the same federal three-judge panel that found parts of the state's map diluted black voting strength last year. The legislature redrew the map to comply with that ruling, and in the special elections that followed, Democrats flipped two Senate seats and one House seat. Matt Steffi, a professor at Mississippi College School of Law, says the Supreme Court's order does not automatically bring back the old map, but it does, in effect, start the case over under a very different legal standard.
4: The order in place that required the redrawing of these districts has been vacated. So it's back to where we started from, except the rules of the game have changed.
12: That uncertainty now hangs over districts that have already sent new lawmakers to the Capitol. Representative Justin Crosby won the special election in House District 22, which includes parts of Chickasaw, Clay, and Monroe counties. He says that race drew in voters who had not felt connected to local politics before.
13: Many of the people that I went out and knocked on their doors had never had anyone come knock on their doors. So I've seen people say, oh, voting doesn't change anything. Well, we proved that to be not true. I am living, breathing proof.
12: In a social media post, Governor Tate Reeves said he believes the Supreme Court's order will ultimately result in Mississippi's 2022 legislative maps being reinstated. Will Stribling, MPB News.
2: As state leaders push for redistricting across legislative, congressional, and judicial lines, Democratic representatives and advocates are pushing voters to get engaged. Monday, at a town hall held by the American Civil Liberties Union of Mississippi, Congressman Benny Thompson encouraged folks to continue learning about redistricting, register to vote, and continue to vote.
14: Don't let them rewrite the script just to call somebody you put where they are, they disagree with.
2: This month, Governor Reeves said on social media his aim is to have redistricting maps ready before elections in 2027. A native of Macomb, civil rights activist Brenda Travis has died. The 81-year-old was 16 when she was helping with voter registration drives and joined two protesters for a sit-in at the local Greyhound bus station in 1961. She was arrested, held in the Pike County Jail for a month, and expelled from school. Travis led over 100 students in a walkout at Berglund High to protest her expulsion and was sent to reform school. Reportedly, months later, Governor Ross Barnett says she could go free if she left the state. Travis did.
15: It's Morning Edition from NPR News. I'm Leila Fadel in Washington, D.C.
16: And I'm A. Martinez in Los Angeles, California. There are primaries in six states today.
15: The results in those elections will give us more understanding of President Trump's continued influence from the Oval Office, even when he's not on the ballot.
16: NPR senior political editor and correspondent Domenico Montanaro is here to talk us through all of it. So, Domenico, what races in particular are you watching today?
17: Well, I mean, as you said, there's six states that are voting, from Pennsylvania to the South in Kentucky, Alabama, and Georgia, to out west in Oregon and Idaho. We're really heading into the heat of primary season here. The race I've got my closest eye on tonight is in Kentucky, a congressional race where Republican Thomas Massie is in a fight for his political life because of his high-profile disagreements with President Trump, especially and including wanting those Epstein files released.
16: Okay, so where does a president fit in here?
17: Yeah, I mean, Trump has been a huge theme here. I mean, Trump has been so upset with Massie that he endorsed a primary opponent, Ed Gallrine, who served in the Navy as a SEAL officer. Trump said all he needed was a, quote, warm body in this race and got one, he said, with a, quote, big, beautiful brain. Massie has tried to address that and still wrap his arms around Trump, like in this ad.
18: So there's no sense in trying to avoid it. Let's just talk about the elephant in the room. I agree with President Trump a whole lot more than I disagree with him.
17: So he said he was trying to address the elephant in the room, but I thought it was notable that he never actually addresses the elephant in the room and those criticisms of Trump in that ad, just what they agree on, like immigration policy, defending the Second Amendment. But all of that could be a tough sell to MAGA fans. And opponents of Massey have been running tens of millions of dollars in opposition to him, like this one.
19: Massey's new ad, "The elephant is fake, and so is Massey's claim of supporting President Trump."
17: And that's referring to the use of AI in Massey's ad. The ad is from the United Democracy Project, or UDP, which is affiliated with AIPAC. That's the pro-Israel lobby. And they see Massey as not being pro-Israel enough, and they've put him in ads next to pictures of Democrats like Minnesota Congresswoman Ilhan Omar and New York Representative Alexandria Ocasio-Cortez.
20: When you mentioned the ads that have been running, you mentioned tens of millions of dollars. That sounds like a lot of money for a primary election.
17: Yeah, it really is. I mean, in fact, according to our ad tracking partner, Ad Impact, this race has seen the most money ever spent on TV ads for a House primary, $33 million. So much of it is from groups trying to defeat Massey. So a lot of money being spent on Trump's retribution campaign, and there's hundreds of millions more where that came from. We saw some of it used again successfully over the weekend in Louisiana when incumbent Republican Senator Bill Cassidy went down in the primary there after Trump backed the challenger. And this is why so few Republicans put their necks out to oppose the president.
20: Is that dynamic playing out in other places?
17: Yeah, it's a key thing in a lot of primaries, especially in places with very conservative primary electorates. Tonight, we'll also be watching results for Senate primaries in Alabama and Georgia, where Republicans are trying to out-MAGA each other. You know, Georgia is going to be particularly important to watch because this is a really important Senate race with Democrat John Ossoff as the incumbent. And Republicans would love to flip this seat, but the Republican primary electorate in Georgia, which is very conservative, is different than the general election one. You know, Trump-like candidates have shown great strength in primaries when parties tend to turn out their most loyal supporters, but they have a harder time in general elections. So Republicans have to be careful here not to come across as too extreme if they want to be able to pick up this seat in November. And this is going to be one of the most closely watched Senate races this fall, as is next week's runoff in Texas when the primary will be decided there too.
20: All right, that's NPR's Domenico Montanaro. Thanks a lot, Domenico.
17: You're welcome.
15: Political consultant Sarah Longwell will also be watching the results of today's primary. She's the founder and publisher of the conservative-leaning media outlet The Bulwark. Sarah, good morning and welcome back to the program.
21: Good morning.
15: So President Trump's popularity is slipping, including among people who voted for him. But in the primaries we've seen so far this year, the people he's chosen to unseat incumbent Republicans have done well. So based on those outcomes, he's popular and influential within his party still. So how do you understand these low polling numbers and these results we're seeing?
21: Well, you have to understand, and Domenico talked about this a little bit, that the primary electorate that we are looking at in places like Georgia, especially these red states, they are extremely Trumpy. This doesn't include independents, obviously doesn't include Democrats, doesn't include a lot of more casual voters. And so in the Republican primaries in very red states, you do get people trying very hard to out-Trump each other, out-MAGA each other, because that endorsement still carries a lot of weight with these voters, despite the fact that, and I talk to these voters all the time in focus groups, I was just talking to people in Georgia, despite the fact that Republican voters right now aren't feeling particularly enthusiastic in general. They're actually feeling pretty dejected by the state of things.
15: What else did voters in Georgia say to you? I mean, Domenico mentioned how important this race will be in the midterms and when it comes to control in the Senate.
21: I mean, the biggest thing you heard from Republicans in Georgia was how much they desperately wanted to beat John Ossoff, but that they didn't really think it was going to happen. They don't feel, they don't like any of the candidates that are in their Republican Senate primary. You've got Derek Dooley, who's endorsed by Governor Kemp, which is becoming a bit of a proxy fight with Representative Buddy Carter, who's endorsed by Trump. And so you've got sort of the Kemp wing of the party lined up against the Trump, more Trumpy wing of the party to try and get the second slot in this race. But the voters were just sort of like, they like Kemp, they like Trump, but they don't like any of these candidates particularly, and they don't feel like any of the candidates in the race are likely to beat John Ossoff when it comes to the general election.
15: Now, Georgia is a state where Trump won by 2 points, but also a state that's represented by two Democrats in the Senate. What are you looking to understand by watching the primary there?
21: I mean, Georgia is still a very strange state in that it is both a swing state with a lot of swing voters, a lot of voters that split their ticket. But honestly, the biggest thing coming out of Georgia for this race, really in the general election, is going to be, does John Ossoff win in a state that has, especially by maybe a large margin, because there's not a very good Republican candidate, does he come out of this looking like presidential material in 2028, the kind of candidate who can win in these redder places? And I think if he ends up against a weak Republican candidate in a weak enthusiasm time for Republicans, he could come out of that race putting up big margins, which would sort of catapult him to the top of the list that people are looking for in 2028. But when it comes to Republicans, what it really is how much enthusiasm can Trump still get out of his base? He may be able to pull people over the line with his endorsement, but do they like his candidates? Do they feel enthusiastic about his candidates? Or are Republicans feeling the same way most voters are about Trump, which is that he's in the twilight of his presidency and everyone's feeling a little dejected about how things are going in the country?
15: What do you think that lack of enthusiasm that you're hearing from Republican voters says about that electorate and the performance of this president and the elections ahead?
21: There's just no doubt that Republicans are disappointed with how Trump's second term has gone. Even when they put on a brave face to say, you know, he's doing his best, or we've just got to get through the war with Iran, and, you know, but it's important that we do that. They make excuses for him, but also every single Republican voter that we listen to thinks things are not going well in the country. They think gas prices are too high. They think grocery prices are too high. They are disappointed that Trump, who said he was going to come into office and immediately lower prices, hasn't been able to do so. And in fact, seems to be focusing on things that are much less important to them, like his ballroom, like his arch, and other pet projects of the president. And they're also not wild about the fact that he's constantly on these sort of vindication tours or going after Republicans. And it's just contributing to a lack of enthusiasm in the party.
15: Sarah Longwell is a political consultant and pollster who hosts the Focus Group podcast. Thank you for your time.
21: Thank you.
20: One of the key figures in the 1995 O.J. Simpson murder trial has died. L.A. Police Detective Mark Furman became a polarizing witness in a trial that mesmerized much of the country. He was 74 years old. Here's Steve Futterman reporting from Los Angeles.
0: During the O.J. Simpson criminal trial, no one outside of Simpson himself was more controversial than the lead LAPD detective Mark Furman. He was the one who found the key piece of evidence, the bloody glove that the prosecution claimed Simpson dropped outside his home after the killings of his ex-wife and her friend took place. There was no conviction in the criminal trial, although Simpson was later found liable in a civil trial. This was Furman's testimony.
1: It appeared a dark leather glove. It appeared to be somewhat moist or sticky. I didn't touch it, but it appeared that parts were sticking to other parts of the glove.
0: Defense attorneys had a much different view. They claimed that there was never a bloody glove and accused Furman of planting it. They later suggested that Furman held racist views. They were able to present audio tapes from years before with Furman using racist slurs, including the N-word. Loyola Law School professor and former prosecutor Lori Levinson reported on the trial of Simpson, a former football player turned actor.
22: Using Mark Furman and some of the racial slurs that he had made before, the defense and especially Johnny Cochran were able to effectively argue that what he testified to couldn't be believed, and the jury went with the defense.
0: At the trial and before the audio tapes with the racial slurs were played, Furman testified that he had not used the N-word during the previous decade.
23: Are you therefore saying that you have not used that word in the past 10 years, Detective Furman?
1: Yes, that's what I'm saying.
0: A year after Simpson was acquitted, Furman pleaded no contest to charges of perjury. He was sentenced to 3 years probation. Later, he moved to Idaho, wrote several books, and became a talk show host. Furman always insisted he didn't plant the bloody glove. For NPR News, I'm Steve Futterman in Los Angeles.
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2: 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Good morning. I'm Desiree Frazier. It's 19 minutes after 7 o'clock Tuesday, May 19th. Thank you so much for tuning in for Morning Edition. We appreciate you. In our weather outlook today, humid, 80s to 90s across the state for highs. Central and north, you can expect afternoon thunderstorms. South, sun and clouds. Walnut, Vicksburg, a high of 91. Horn Lake, 87. Lexington, Natchez, Lucedale, Philadelphia, all at 89. Gulfport at 85. Jackson, Columbus, Hattiesburg, 90 degrees. Next on Morning Edition, President Trump abandoned his lawsuit against the IRS over a leak of his tax returns, creating a $1.8 billion fund to compensate people affected by what he calls weaponization by his predecessor.
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7: I'm Scott Tong. Tensions between the U.S. and Cuba are ratcheting up amid reports the U.S. may indict former Cuban President Raul Castro, and reports that Cuba has stockpiled some 300 military drones from Russia and China. Meanwhile, the power grid there is on the verge of collapse after the U.S. is cutting off oil supplies. Next time, here and now.
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3: This is Morning Edition from NPR News. I'm Amy Martinez.
25: And I'm Leila Fadel. What does it mean to be American? That's the question Rostam has been reflecting on in his new music. Rostam is a co-founder of the Grammy-winning band Vampire Weekend, but he's been a solo artist for years now. He's American born and raised. His parents came here from Iran.
26: My mom had always been like, you should blend Iranian music with what you do, like more than you ever have. And I agree. I thought that was a good idea. For as long as I've had a career in music, I've conceptualized an album like this. So it's not like one day I woke up and I looked around the world and I was like,
25: time to bring the Persian in.
26: Yes. No, exactly. I think I have some lofty concepts that takes me sometimes 10 or 15 years to realize.
25: On his latest album, American Stories, Rostam blends the Americana sounds of pedal steel and acoustic guitars with the Persian influences he grew up with.
26: I love this idea that music that weaves together America and the Middle East can be beautiful. I love that idea. And then I think I'm also interested in giving people a sense of optimism. I want them to feel good about the world. I want them to feel good about the future. I don't want people to give up.
25: Rostam wrote this music before the U.S. and Israel started a war in Iran, and the cover of the album features an image usually associated with protest. It's an upside-down American flag with the colors faded. More on that a bit later. I only ever wanted you to feel free to live. Was it hard to combine these two sounds? I mean, because, you know, I'm Lebanese, and growing up, it's kind of a similar music, I would say. And to the Western ear, people who are used to Western chords, it can sound kind of off to them.
4: Mm-hmm.
25: So was it hard to, like, combine them and make them work?
26: I think one of the tent poles of American music is blues and the blue notes.
25: Yeah.
26: And it's something that you hear in, you know, all kinds of rock music and blues. And I think similarly, when you put Middle Eastern melodies over major chords, there is this kind of dissonance, but it also does work.
25: Yeah, I love it. I love it because I'm Middle Eastern? I'm confused now.
26: That's interesting. So that's something that's something I think about a lot with music. Like, I think I'm interested in making music that anyone could hear and be moved by. Yeah. Whether they grew up listening to Middle Eastern music or they never did, whether they grew up listening to classical music or they never did. I think there's something appealing about the challenge of, like, can I make somebody who's never been that into X genre broaden what they consider, quote unquote, their music?
25: With your single, Back of a Truck, you said you wanted to make a song that captures the feeling of driving through America with your windows down. It was written on the back of a truck. Six words from a song you love. Don't think
26: twice, no, it's alright. Sometimes the words mean what you like. I'm someone who does love driving, and I've seen so much of America by driving through it. I think the first time I drove across country was at the beginning of Vampire Weekend touring. We went four ways on a Honda minivan, and I guess for me, driving is such an essential component of my experience of America.
25: Yeah, and there's something very nostalgic, I think, about road trips.
26: Definitely. We said we'd always keep in touch, sweetheart, but maybe
25: that's not how this wheel should roll. What does the upside down flag mean that is your album art?
26: For me, as somebody whose parents were both born in Iran,
25: yeah,
26: I was born in America. And actually, I was born in Washington, D.C., probably not far from where you guys are.
25: Yeah.
26: At the Morning Edition headquarters. So there's a part of me that's wondered, like, is the flag for me?
25: Oh.
26: Some people are going to see an upside down flag and jump to a lot of conclusions. But it's something that both the right and the left and the Native American land back movement have used at different times. So it really does have a wide spectrum of meaning. I've told myself, you know, one day maybe America will truly, like, live up to the promise of the American project. And I thought about it, and I'll be like, okay, at that point, will I change the orientation of the flag on my album cover?
25: When it's fully lived up to its promise.
26: Yeah, and then I was thinking, like, maybe that's a great marketing scheme, too, because it's kind of like the original upside down flag vinyl will be worth much more money.
25: You're like, we're perfect now. Inclusive, all the rights.
26: Exactly, all the rights for everyone.

0: I've lived through different eras of America where it seemed like we were closer or further away from including everybody in the American project.
1: Yeah.
0: And I think that although it may feel like we're very far away from one of those moments, we are also very close to really realizing those ideals that were set out by the founding fathers. And I think the way that we get there is by allowing there to be discourse, by allowing people to speak, to share their stories. And after all, we are belong
1: from dust to dust and ash to earth. Rostam's new album is called American Stories. Thank you so much for this, and congratulations on the album.
0: Thank you. The

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3: Our chance of showers and thunderstorms will be on the increase over the next couple of days. In Oxford today, should see a decent amount of sunshine early. A chance of showers and storms building into the afternoon. Some of those storms could be on the strong side. A high this afternoon into the upper 80s. 50-50 chance of showers and storms tonight, and overnight low into the upper 60s. Greenwood will see a chance of a few scattered showers and storms today. A high this afternoon, low 90s. Showers and a chance of storms tonight, and overnight low will drop down close to 70 degrees. And in Pascagoula, we will see a little sunshine through the clouds at times today. I'm near 85. Cloudy skies, low 70s overnight. I'm Vicki Brown with Miss Helen Russell. 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
4: Live from NPR News in Washington, I'm Louise Schiavone. Less than a week after President Trump's visit to Beijing, Russian President Vladimir Putin is heading to China to meet with President Xi Jinping. The Kremlin says the two leaders plan to discuss economic cooperation and international issues. NPR's Jennifer Pack has more from Shanghai.
5: Russia's President Putin calls President Xi an old friend in a video he sent to the Chinese people ahead of his visit. In it, he praises what he calls truly boundless potential of Russia-China relations. China has become Russia's lifeline, increasing trade between the two since the Russian invasion of Ukraine, though the Chinese deny supporting Russia's war effort. In addition to deals, a Kremlin spokesperson says Putin hopes to hear firsthand information about Xi's recent meeting with President Trump. While for China, Russia's energy resources are important as the Strait of Hormuz remains effectively closed. Jennifer Pack, NPR News, Shanghai.
4: The World Health Organization says it's worried about the scale and speed of an outbreak of a rare Ebola variant in eastern Congo. Authorities say they suspect at least 131 deaths are connected to it, along with over 500 cases. Finnish divers have recovered the bodies of four Italians who died while underwater cave exploring in the Maldives. They say the bodies were lying at a depth of around 200 feet. This is NPR News in Washington. A Texas biotech company says it has taken an important step toward bringing the dodo and another bird back from extinction. NPR's Rob Stein has the story.
6: Colossal Biosciences in Dallas says the company has created fully functional artificial eggs that can gestate bird embryos. So far, the company has used the eggs to hatch healthy chicken chicks. But Colossal says the advance demonstrates that the company's 3D printed plastic artificial eggs work. The company is now working on larger artificial eggs that could gestate the dodo and another flightless bird that disappeared hundreds of years ago called the giant moa. Colossal says scientists are still years away from recreating the extinct birds, but the company's also working on resurrecting other animals, including the woolly mammoth. Critics question whether it would be safe, ethical, or even possible to reawaken extinct creatures. Rob Stein, NPR News.
4: A publicly owned zoo in Johannesburg, South Africa, is being sued by animal welfare advocates who argue three elephants there are depressed and listless. The advocates contend that the small enclosure is psychologically unhealthy for the elephants, who need the stimulation of a larger environment like a big conservation park. The zoo says they get plenty of attention and are big favorites. I'm Louise Schiavone, NPR News, Washington.
7: Good morning. It's 7:33, Tuesday, May 19th. I'm Desiree Frazier. 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In news at 8:04, the ACLU of Mississippi hosts a town hall to explain to voters what's at stake with redistricting in the state.
8: Because the antidote to this is making sure that we turn out the vote.
7: A chemistry professor at Mississippi State wins a prestigious national award for a breakthrough cancer technology.
9: Just moving to Mississippi State was an integral approach for getting to where we are. It didn't happen overnight.
7: Also ahead, NPR's Layla Fottle speaks with a former federal prosecutor about the creation of an anti-weaponization fund in exchange for President Trump's decision to drop his IRS lawsuit. That's all coming up. This is Morning Edition on MPB Think Radio.
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10: It's Morning Edition from NPR News. I'm Amy Martinez in Los Angeles, California.
7: And I'm Leila Fadel in Washington, D.C. Good morning. President Trump is setting up a nearly $1.8 billion fund that could award taxpayer money to January 6 defendants. The money is part of a settlement to end a case Trump brought against his own government.
10: NPR's Carrie Johnson has been following the case. So, Carrie, Trump's a lawsuit against the government he leads was, I guess, the word I'm looking for, maybe unusual, to say the least. So it sounds like this settlement is also unusual, too.
11: Very much so. No one could come up with an example of a president taking his own administration to court until this year. Trump had sued the IRS for $10 billion after a contractor leaked his tax returns to the press back in 2019. But a judge in the case started asking some tough questions about the president being on both sides of this dispute. And this week, as a deadline loomed for Trump's lawyers to respond, they abandoned the case. The Justice Department says Trump's going to get an apology, but no direct financial payment. Instead, they're creating an anti-weaponization fund, $1.776 billion, to compensate people who have been targeted by the Biden administration. Trump talked about this fund with reporters yesterday.
12: This is reimbursing people that were horribly treated. It's anti-weaponization. They've been weaponized. They've been, in some cases, imprisoned wrongly.
10: So, Carrie, if the president is on both sides of this case and he says it's over, is anyone going to be able to object to it?
11: Nearly 100 Democrats in Congress tried. They filed court papers asking to intervene in this Florida IRS case. Matt Platkin is their lawyer.
13: If it is okay for a president to sue himself and then come up with a huge amount of money that he's going to pay for totally unrelated things, then there is no longer a point to Congress playing a role in the appropriations process. The Constitution says Congress appropriates money, Congress passes laws, the president must execute those laws.
11: Last night, the federal judge in charge of this case closed the door on it. Since the Trump administration moved to drop it and DOJ did not file any settlement terms with her to review, then after she dismissed the case, DOJ posted the terms of the settlement agreement online. Donald Sherman of Citizens for Responsibility and Ethics in Washington says this is one of the single most corrupt acts in American history.
10: So the new anti-weaponization fund, who is eligible to apply?
11: The acting attorney general, Todd Blanche, will appoint members of a board to oversee this fund, and Trump will be able to fire them without cause. Blanche, of course, is a former personal lawyer to Trump. He said in a statement, the machinery of government should never be weaponized against any American, and DOJ wants to right past wrongs. This fund is going to be created from a pool of taxpayer money. It's not clear the government will have to disclose who receives that money. And watchdogs say they're really worried that people who storm the Capitol on January 6, 2021, are now going to be in line for compensation. DOJ says this fund is going to finish its work in December 2028. That's shortly before Trump is scheduled to leave the White House.
10: One more thing. Any precedent for this enormous fund?
11: The Trump administration says President Obama did it years ago to compensate farmers who suffered racial discrimination over many decades. But people who worked at the DOJ say there are some big differences. A judge signed off on that settlement, and this settlement is three times bigger, and the judge here did not weigh in. Rupa Padacharya worked on these issues at DOJ. She told me Trump officials had moved to abolish these kinds of third-party settlements only to embrace them now. And she says this is an abuse of taxpayer dollars. Todd Blanche, the acting attorney general, is due on Capitol Hill today for testimony about the budget, and that may give us a hint about how Republican lawmakers will react.
10: That's NPR's Carrie Johnson. Carrie, thanks.
11: Thank you.
7: For more legal analysis of the settlement, we're joined by Harry Sandick. He's a former federal prosecutor. He is now a partner with the law firm Patterson Belknap. Good morning and welcome to the program.
14: Good morning. Thanks for inviting me.
15: I'm curious if you agree with the assessment we just heard from the Citizens for Responsibility and Ethics in Washington that this is one of the single most corrupt acts in American history.
14: I do agree with it broadly. Nothing like this has ever happened before. For a president to sort of reach with his, you know, with one hand as the litigant and with another hand as the person who controls the government, and to take almost $2 billion and to intend to use it with almost no controls to provide, you know, settlements, I guess is what they'll call it, to people who were engaged in the January 6th insurrection. So I've never seen anything like this before.
15: You talk about almost no oversight. So we heard from Kerry Johnson there that the judge closed the case in part because the administration didn't file the details of the settlement. So the judge no longer had jurisdiction. And then hours later, the DOJ did share those details. How unusual is that?
14: It's very unusual because the government is supposed to conduct its business in the most transparent way possible. And to specifically avoid judicial oversight, as they did here, is definitely a red flag. The settlement proceeds are being put into the hands, as Kerry just said, of a five-member commission that is obliged only to follow the wishes of the president. Also a red flag from the perspective of due process.
15: Will there be legal guardrails? I mean, will there be a way for there to be legal challenges to this fund?
14: Well, the problem with that is that the Supreme Court in recent years has very much narrowed what we call standing doctrine. So it is harder than ever before for an individual to file a lawsuit to challenge government action. There's some potential ways to do that here. Some have suggested maybe a claim under the False Claims Act against the people who filed the claims. That might be one route forward. But it's very hard for an individual to just file a lawsuit and say the government is acting improperly, asking the judges to stop it. And so it's going to present some challenges.
15: Has the Trump administration now opened the door to Democrats doing something similar if they come into power for people they believe are being targeted by Trump's Justice Department?
14: It does seem that way. What's good for the goose is good for the gander. And once we have a system that allows the president to use the judgment fund, which is meant to, for legitimate purposes of settling cases, it's not meant to create this kind of all-purpose fund for the president. There's no reason why people on the other side of the aisle can't do it. Of course, the best solution here would be for Congress to try to stop it, to say that this isn't what the judgment fund is for, and to prevent this kind of expenditure. It violates the 14th Amendment and is inconsistent with the president's obligations.
15: Was the settlement in the interest of the American people?
14: It's very hard to see how this is in the interest of the American people. The American people benefit from due process, from individualized determinations of justice, not from a sweeping fund that the president can use to pay people however he wishes.
15: Harry Sandick is a former federal prosecutor and a partner with the law firm Patterson Belknap. Thank you for your time.
14: Thank you very much.
15: This is NPR News.
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0: condition, and it is Tuesday, May 19th. In our weather forecast, humid today, highs 80s into the 90s statewide. Central and north, afternoon thunderstorms likely, south sun and clouds. Jackson high of 90, Gulfport 85, Walnut 91.
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2: 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A recent player in the Full of 5,000s game won $5,000 on a ticket purchased in Greenville. And a player in the Millionaire Maker game won $1,000. 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For more information and a complete list of winners, go to mpbonline.org.
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3: 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I'm Layla Faldin.
5: And I'm A. Martinez. Many hospitals in the U.S. don't have qualified medical interpreters. So when people with limited English skills end up there, it's pretty common for their family members to act as interpreters. And that can lead to bad, even fatal outcomes. Aspen Public Radio's Hallie Zander reports on a small hospital trying something different.
6: This is Grand River Health, a 57-bed hospital in the Colorado desert town of Rifle. Population, about 10,000.
7: So this is the newest.
6: Maria Olivo grew up here, speaking both English and Spanish, but her mom only spoke Spanish. Around 5 or 6 years old, Olivo started going to her mom's doctor's appointments.
7: I remember just being the interpreter for everything, like with a lot of responsibility.
6: She reluctantly did this until she was about 18.
7: I'm pretty sure that a lot of it I messed up. I wasn't sure half of the time, right? I was just a kid. And so a lot of time just spending feeling like I hope that was the right word. I hope I relayed back what she needs to do right.
6: Olivo finally put a stop to it when her mom needed help interpreting at the gynecologist.
7: You do need to have somebody that knows what they are talking about.
6: Olivo is now a quality analyst for this hospital, and she's seen other families go through the same thing. Over 36% of the local population doesn't speak English at home. In 2023, community focus groups told Grand River staff,
7: there's nobody that can really help me in my language. You know how walking in kind of felt like unwelcome just because there wasn't that familiar face.
6: Bad interpretation can lead to deadly errors and a higher risk of malpractice suits, says Dr. Glenn Flores at the University of Miami.
8: It can be disastrous.
6: Flores has seen cases where providers use family members, untrained staff, even people from a restaurant down the road in a pinch.
8: There's huge variability from hospital to hospital, and it depends on how much they prioritize it and how much they have in terms of

0: resources to do it. Maybe there's some political overlay on top of that.
1: But a couple of years ago, Grand River tried something new. In addition to hiring a full-time medical interpreter, they also offered hospital staff who speak Spanish formal training to do that work. Dr. Kevin Coleman is the chief medical officer here.
2: It actually is embarrassing to me that I used to use family members to help with interpretation in the office.
1: Dozens of staff have since taken the 40-hour course. They get pulled off their regular jobs, whether receptionists, radiologists, or medical assistants, to interpret for Spanish-speaking patients. They get a small pay bump, too. But even with these raises and training expenses, Coleman says it still saves the hospital money.
2: While there's been an overhead cost for sure, it's paid off pretty well.
1: They don't pay for virtual interpreters as often, and Coleman says the hospital has seen roughly 50% more Spanish-speaking patients since the program started 2 years ago. He hopes that profit will convince other facilities to improve their services, too. Grand River's program still has limitations. The hospital relies on virtual interpreters for languages other than Spanish, and on nights and weekends. Some dual-role employees have also reported feeling overwhelmed by the responsibilities. But Maria Olivo says it's healing for her to know that fewer kids in Rifle have to translate for their parents in the hospital, like she had to do for her mom.
3: Saying, okay, will this teenager let her off the hook? You know, if you want to go hang out wherever, and we will make sure that your mom's taken care of.
1: Olivo and Dr. Coleman want to see the program continue to expand, hiring dedicated interpreters in departments where it's needed most. For NPR News, I'm Hallie Zander in Rifle, Colorado.
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6: 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I'm Desiree Frazier. 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Humid, highs 80s to 90s statewide today. Central and north, afternoon thunderstorms likely, south sun and clouds. 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
10: From Marketplace, I'm Nancy Marshall-Genzer in Washington. First, the top lawyer for the Treasury Department resigned yesterday just after the government settled President Trump's $10 billion lawsuit against the IRS. Trump had appointed the lawyer, Brian Morrissey, as Treasury's general counsel last year. The president dropped his lawsuit against the IRS over the leak of his tax returns in exchange for the creation of a new anti-weaponization fund that will compensate people who say they've been, quote, investigated or targeted for political, personal, or ideological reasons. Marketplace's Samantha Fields has more.
5: This new $1.8 billion fund is highly controversial. The president and his family will not receive money from it, and the Justice Department says there are no partisan requirements to file a claim. But critics say it will largely be used to compensate the president's allies and supporters, who believe they've been unfairly investigated or prosecuted by the government. A lawyer for hundreds of January 6th defendants has already said his clients will be looking for payments. The nearly $1.8 billion for this new fund will come from an existing unlimited pot of money called the Judgment Fund, which pays out settlements in lawsuits against the government. The Anti-Weaponization Fund is likely to be a big topic later today when Acting Attorney General Todd Blanche testifies on Capitol Hill about the Justice Department's budget. I'm Samantha Fields for Marketplace.
10: The National Association of Realtors is scheduled to release its April tally of pending home sales later this morning. So far this year, the housing market recovery that some people predicted has failed to materialize. The market's been lackluster, but there are some signs of improvement. Marketplace's Nova Safo takes a look.
12: For a while now, we've heard from analysts that 6% is the magic number for mortgage rates. Fall below that threshold, and they would begin to unlock the real estate market. Well, in April, rates dipped just a tenth of a percentage point or so, but stayed above 6%, and yet Redfin's measure of pending home sales rose 9.5%, the biggest jump in more than 3 years.
13: People have adjusted to these higher rates or accepted the reality of them.
12: Daryl Fairweather is chief economist at Redfin.
13: There is pent-up demand. People do want to buy homes, and as it gets slightly more favorable for them to buy, those slight differences do make a difference.
12: What would also make a difference is more homes for sale, says Lawrence Yoon of the National Association of Realtors.
14: If we can have inventory growth of 30%, 40%, definitely it gives consumers more choices.
12: And would bring inventories to pre-pandemic levels, he says. For now, a majority of mortgage holders pay rates below 4%, so sellers are staying on the sidelines, even as buyers trickle back in. I'm Nova Safo for Marketplace.
10: Let's do the numbers. The Dow, S&P, and NASDAQ futures are all down in the 1 to 6/10 percent range, with the Dow future down 78 points. The 10-year Treasury yield is down at 4.62%.
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10: If there's a college student in your life, you know the chaos of the end of semester move out. There are final exams, job applications, and graduation parties. For many, pitching shower caddies and mini fridges into a dumpster is just easier than taking them home or to the thrift store, which leaves environmentally conscious colleges with a challenge: how to divert all those dorm discards from landfills. Marketplace's Alice Wilder has more.
15: Every May in Durham, North Carolina, Duke University's dumpsters are filled with trash. And dumpster divers like Ben Crace start picking through it. This year, I joined him.
16: I don't know if you need a mini fridge or a dorm-sized microwave, but we're liable to find some.
15: Crace is in his 50s and used to work as a pastor. These days, he makes money selling foraged finds on eBay. He gave me a quick tutorial before we hit the dumpsters.
16: So we're going to kind of casually walk up to a dumpster and we're going to peek in. And hopefully there will be things near the top that we can just discreetly grab.
15: We had a backup plan in case campus police caught on.
16: We can say, I'm helping my kid move out. She thinks she threw away her retainer.
15: Now it was time to hit the dumpsters. We found mostly household items. Oh my God, this is like a full container of honey from Wegmans.
16: A lot of coat hangers.
15: But with some digging, we found good as new clothing from brands like Michael Kors and Lululemon.
17: Oh, nice.
15: And 6 copies of Percival Everett's Pulitzer Prize-winning novel, James. It was Duke's summer reading assignment. This kind of waste happens on campuses across the country.
18: Students are very busy in the end of their move-out period.
15: That's Alex Freed, director of Atlas Zero Waste. It's an organization that works with 65 campuses in the U.S. and Canada. He says that during move-out, schools produce four times more waste than they do in a typical month.
18: The language we've often used to describe this moment is, if the only solution is a dumpster, everything is going to look like trash.
15: The schools he works with divert waste in a few ways.
18: One is they collect stuff and they sort of immediately give it away.
15: Imagine a quad filled with mini fridges, rugs, and coat hangers. No cover story needed.
18: The second type is a connection with a nonprofit or a series of nonprofits.
15: Duke has a program like this. They donate to thrift stores in the area. In 2025, they donated 29 tons of stuff.
18: The third type of program is a yard sale.
15: Students donate items at the end of the year. They're stored over the summer. And at the beginning of the next year,
18: students are able to purchase back at a very discounted price items that are available for reuse that were left behind by students from the previous year.
15: A representative for Duke's Office of Climate and Sustainability told me that they have a number of programs aimed at reducing move-out waste, from donation bins in dorms to a free pop-up campus thrift store. But the problem of end-of-semester waste is complex, and dumpsters are still full. So for now, townies like Ben Crace and me sort through the trash.
17: Do you have hand sanitizer in the car?
15: In Durham, North Carolina, I'm Alice Wilder for Marketplace.
10: 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In Washington, I'm Nancy Marshall-Genzer with the Marketplace Morning Report. 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
20: We may dodge just a few showers or thunderstorms, especially across north and northwestern Mississippi, and some of those storms could produce some hail and gusty winds. In Tupelo today, chance of an isolated shower or storm, a high this afternoon right around 90. To see a 50-50 chance of showers and storms tonight, overnight low and in the upper 60s. Vicksburg, expecting to see a few isolated showers to storms. Otherwise, partly sunny skies, a high near 90. Better chance of some showers and storms tonight, and overnight low into the low 70s. And in Hattiesburg, just an outside chance of a shower or storm tonight, upper 80s. Later on tonight, mostly cloudy, overnight lows will drop down close to 70. I'm meteorologist Sally Russell. 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
6: Good morning. It's 8 o'clock, Tuesday, May 19th. 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I'm Desiree Frazier. Ahead in news at 8:04, a chemistry professor at Mississippi State wins a prestigious national award for a breakthrough cancer technology.
21: Just moving to Mississippi State was an integral approach for getting to where we are. It didn't happen overnight.
6: ACLU of Mississippi hosts a town hall to tell voters what's at stake with redistricting.
22: Because the antidote to this is making sure that we turn out the vote.
6: Also coming up, at least three people are dead after two teenagers attack a mosque in San Diego. Police say the suspects then took their own lives. Those stories ahead. 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
23: Live from NPR News in Washington, I'm Corva Coleman. There are primary elections in six states today, from Georgia to Oregon. President Trump has weighed in heavily on some primary races. He has seen many of his preferred candidates win in early primary elections. Political consultant Sarah Longwell is the publisher of the conservative-leaning media outlet The Bulwark. She says many Republican primary voters are deeply supportive of President Trump, but are showing some reservations.
24: They make excuses for him, but also every single Republican voter that we listen to thinks things are not going well in the country. They think gas prices are too high. They think grocery prices are too high. They are disappointed that Trump, who said he was going to come into office and immediately lower prices, hasn't been able to do so. And in fact, seems to be focusing on things that are much less important to them, like his ballroom, like his arch, and other pet projects of the president.
23: She spoke to NPR's Morning Edition. Commuter rail service in New York is expected to be back to normal by this afternoon's rush hour. That comes after negotiators struck a deal late yesterday, ending a three-day strike. NPR's Brian Mann reports this complicated commutes for 250,000 riders.
0: The strike started Saturday with workers demanding their first pay hike since 2022. Speaking last night, Governor Kathy Hochul said this deal means wages will go up, but not as much as union leaders wanted.
1: We stood firm for a deal that would not require any additional fare increases or tax increases.
0: This was the first strike on the Long Island Railroad since 1994. Details of the deal won't be released until union members ratify it. Service is expected to ramp up through the day today. Hochul and Long Island Railroad officials say trains will be operating normally for the afternoon commute and for crowds traveling to tonight's Eastern Conference Finals basketball game with the New York Knicks and Cleveland Cavaliers playing at Madison Square Garden. Brian Mann, NPR News, New York.
23: The United Nations is warning that millions of people around the world are on the brink of poverty. That's due to high energy costs and low economic growth. NPR's Fatma Tanis reports.
2: The rising fuel prices and shipping disruptions from the Iran war are hitting low-income countries hard, leading to high transportation and food costs and disrupting trade. The UN's Economic and Social Council says more than 32 million people around the world are at risk of being pushed into poverty. Women, children, and youth will be affected the most. So will populations in small islands and countries that heavily depend on imports. For example, islands in the Caribbean that import 80% of their food. The UN warns it could also lead to setbacks to its goal of eliminating extreme poverty by 2030, which was agreed upon by all UN member states more than a decade ago. Fatma Tanis, NPR News.
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6: Good morning. It is 8:04, Tuesday, May 19th. I'm Desiree Frazier. This is MPB News. The U.S. Supreme Court's decision in Louisiana versus Calais has voting rights advocates and legislators in Mississippi organizing to help people understand what's going on. MPB's Elise Gregg went to a town hall in Jackson to hear from state leaders. What's next?
4: The American Civil Liberties Union of Mississippi put on the event to give folks space to ask what's next and what's happening now. At Pearl Street AME Church in Jackson, folks were able to get answers to those questions, as well as one important to many people there. How do you keep people engaged with voting? For State Representative Zakiya Summers, it's simple. Reminding everyone what voting can practically change in their day-to-day lives to get as many people involved as possible.
25: We've never been able to pursue a movement without doing grassroots work. And so this is a part of the formula.
4: Congressman Benny Thompson also spoke to folks packed into pews. Other state leaders have been calling for the elimination of his district, which is the only majority black district in the state.
26: That someone like me, whose lived experiences can represent good people like you. They want somebody to represent you who think like they do. Well, that's not reality.
4: While a special session for redistricting has been canceled, Governor Tate Reeves has said he wants redistricting plans to be developed before elections in 2027. Elise Gregg, MPB News.
6: Mississippi State University Professor Colleen Scott wins the prestigious Bi-Dole American Innovator Award for her work in cancer detecting technology. She and her team developed dyes and less harmful infrared rays to detect the true boundaries of tumors. Past recipients of the award include the developer of the mRNA vaccine technology and once a day HIV treatments.
27: I was a little bit like, what? So it has gotten a lot of buzz I was not expecting. We've been at this for a long time. It's not recent work. We've been just making strides each year.
6: Scott's hoping to expand her research team. She'll receive her award in Washington, D.C. June 3rd. Her research was nominated by Senator Cindy Hyde-Smith. Ellisville police are investigating the drowning death of South Jones High School student 16-year-old Valente Alba, and they've arrested a suspect. It happened Monday afternoon at a pond off Highway 590. Also Monday, a judge sentences former Corinth School District teacher Wilson Jones to 5 years in prison. He pled guilty to using artificial intelligence to create explicit videos of students. Humid today. 80s to 90s statewide for highs, central and north, afternoon showers, south, sun and clouds.
5: It's Morning Edition from NPR News. I'm Leila Fadel in Washington, D.C.
7: And I'm A. Martinez in Los Angeles, California. San Diego police are investigating what may have motivated two teenagers to shoot at a mosque and kill three people there.
5: The attack is being investigated as a hate crime, and police say the two suspects later shot themselves.
7: NPR's Juliana Kim is covering this from San Diego. Juliana, how did this start yesterday?
8: So the San Diego Police Department received reports of an active shooter at the Islamic Center of San Diego shortly before noon. The center is the largest mosque in the county and runs a school. San Diego Police Chief Scott Wall said yesterday that officers upon arrival saw three people dead in front of the center. A nearby landscaper was also shot at but not struck, and no children at the center were injured. Wall said around the same time, police received calls about gunshots at a second location. There, officers found two people inside a vehicle, both of whom were dead from self-inflicted gunshot wounds. Wall believes the pair were responsible for the shooting at the center.
7: And what do we know about them and also the victims?
8: So authorities have yet to release the identities of the shooters, but we do know that they were two males, 17 and 18 years old. Police Chief Wall said officers got a call earlier that morning from a mother whose son had ran away. She told authorities that she believed her son was suicidal and that her car and weapons were missing. Wall said officers were sent to locations that they believed might be threatened, but there was no specific threat made to the Islamic Center. The motive has yet to be determined, but Wall said authorities are investigating this as a hate crime. He added that, quote, there was definitely hate rhetoric involved, end quote, though he didn't explain further. In terms of the victims, authorities have also not yet released names to the public, but Wall did mention that one of the victims was a security guard at the center.
7: Yeah, kids were evacuated from the school inside the mosque and then brought to a nearby church. And Juliana, you were there. Tell us what you saw.
8: Yeah, I mean, I saw a lot of families waiting hours to reunite with their children and head home. Manasar Barbak was waiting for his 9-year-old nephew. He told me he was shocked by what happened. At the same time, he's always been worried about the possibility of an attack like this.
9: It's always in your head that it's going to happen someday.
8: You know, when I asked him what he meant by that, he said he felt that places of worship have been increasingly under attack.
9: A synagogue was attacked not long ago, too, so it doesn't matter what faith, any attack on anybody is not acceptable, yeah.
8: Yeah. In 2019, there was a shooting at a synagogue in a San Diego suburb. One person was killed and three people were injured.
7: What about reactions from San Diego's Muslim community? What are you hearing?
8: Yeah, the Islamic Center of San Diego's Imam Taha Hussein spoke briefly at a press conference yesterday, and he said,
11: this is something that we have never expected to take place. But at the same time, the religious intolerance and the hate, unfortunately, that exists in our nation is unprecedented.
8: He ended his remarks by asking the public to practice tolerance as his community mourns.
7: That's NPR's Juliana Kim joining us from San Diego. Thank you very much.
8: Thank you.
5: The attack was in the middle of the day on Monday, and as we just heard, children inside the Islamic Center were escorted to safety at a church. Here's 9-year-old Odeh Shana describing to Reuters how he felt right after the attack.
12: I felt a bit scared. My legs were shaking and my hands, and my head was like hurting me a lot. I felt like a rock.
5: Joining us now is the mayor of San Diego, Todd Gloria. Mayor, thank you for being with us. I'm so sorry for what members of your community are going through today.
13: Thank you, Leila.
5: I want to start with the people's lives who were taken. What can you tell us about those who were killed?
13: From what I know, and we are still withholding their names as we continue to work with the families that are impacted, all three were employees of the Islamic Center of San Diego. One, obviously, the security guard, the two others working within the mosque in support of the school. I think all three are heroes, certainly the security guard whose office is right there at the entrance to the property, encountered the shooters first, and we believe that his heroic actions helped to provide time to allow the school to get locked down and to save every child's life. Wow. The two other folks were killed inside the mosque, and it's an absolute tragedy. My heart goes out to their families.
5: Now, law enforcement, as you said, is still investigating Monday's shooting. They're investigating it as a hate crime. Have you learned anything more about those teens' motives for this attack?
13: It's difficult to tell, and I would like to rely upon only verified information for you and for your listeners. But we do have some evidence that would suggest very strongly that this is connected to bias and hatred. More vague in nature, not necessarily specific to any one community, but obviously definitely acted upon this largest mosque in our entire county, as well as to a landscaper who was working a few blocks away. I don't think that these were necessarily accidental situations. I do believe these were folks that are intended upon doing a lot of harm in our community.
5: What do you mean by more vague in nature, not necessarily about one community?
13: I think what has been shared with me is more about racial supremacy rather than a targeted commentary against the Muslim community. But more is surely going to come out as we investigate this more fully and more deeply. And, of course, we'll make everything transparent to the public when the time is right.
5: Are you aware of any threats made against the Islamic Center of San Diego or other mosques in the city or places of worship prior to this shooting?
13: No, not at all. As has been reported, the parent of one of the shooters did contact the San Diego Police Department about 2 hours before the shooting, and that was the limitations of our knowledge of the situation. Mm-hmm. Nothing specific against the Muslim Center of San Diego or other places of worship. But Layla, I want to assure San Diegans that we are taking this incredibly seriously and will be stepping up our presence around places of worship during this sensitive time.
5: I'm curious. I mean, the Islamic Society of Orange County in a different area was targeted by an anti-Muslim activist last month, which did lead to violent threats against it, a different place, a different center. Did that lead to any increased law enforcement in San Diego or monitoring?
13: We monitor and work closely with our partners throughout the county and across the state, all kinds of situations. We recognize that this is a highly connected world and that sick and twisted individuals can take inspiration from anywhere. And so we are ever vigilant and work aggressively on prevention, working with communities. Imam Taha is an icon here in San Diego. He has a close relationship with the police department, City Hall, myself, and it's those relationships that get us through times like this and hopefully prevent situations like this happening. Sadly, of course, it wasn't enough yesterday, particularly not for the three who were killed.
5: You mentioned Imam Taha, who leads the Islamic Center of San Diego, and we heard him earlier talk about a level of religious intolerance that's unprecedented. And this comes at a time of rising anti-Semitism, rising anti-Muslim hate. I've heard terms like invaders, cancer, death cults being used to describe Muslims, including from elected officials on the right. And after the attack, Laura Loomer, a far-right activist and close ally of the president, is calling the mosque evil, calling for Muslims to be deported. Do you worry that this type of atmosphere, this pervasive language, contributes to violence like we saw on Monday in your city?
13: I don't worry about it. I know that it does. I know that people's rhetoric does matter. Words translate into action, and that's why it has to be repudiated. It has to be rejected by everybody at all levels of government and all positions, regardless of title. And that's why I want to be extremely clear that hate has no home here in San Diego and that actions like this are not welcome. They do not represent our city. And to the extent that folks wish to engage in anything like it, we will hold you responsible, accountable under all the laws that we have available to us.
5: Todd Gloria is the mayor of San Diego. Thank you, Mayor, for speaking with us during this difficult time.
13: Thank you, Layla.
10: At the White House on Monday, President Trump held an event on health care affordability. Then, hours later, a sobering analysis reveals what millions of Americans are dealing with on this front. NPR's Selena Simmons-Duffin reports that enrollment in the Affordable Care Act marketplaces is plunging as people are priced out of coverage.
14: You might remember the big political fight in the fall over the enhanced premium tax credits for healthcare.gov and the state marketplaces. Congress came very close to a deal, But in the end, the extra federal money that kept premium costs down expired at the end of last year. And so?
15: Costs went up significantly and a lot of people dropped their plans.
14: That is Cynthia Cox, a co-author of the analysis from KFF, a nonpartisan health research organization. The report projects enrollment in these marketplaces will plunge this year from 22 million in 2025 to about 17 million this year. That's 5 million people dropping out of the marketplaces, maybe buying coverage elsewhere, but Cox says probably becoming uninsured. Those numbers are worse than the initial enrollment numbers the federal government reported in January. As for everyone who kept their marketplace health plans,
15: those who stay are paying more, either in the form of higher premiums or higher deductibles or both.
14: The bottom line is pretty much everyone is paying more.
15: If you're uninsured, you're going to face higher costs if you need to go to the doctor. If you are paying a higher premium to keep your coverage, again, you still might not have as much money to be able to afford to go to the doctor too. And then if you move into a high deductible plan, then that means that you might have to pay out a lot more money before your coverage kicks in.
14: The new report found deductibles rose last year more than they ever had before, by an average of $1,000. There is a bit of a positive note, Cox says. It's possible this is a one-year shock after the extra premium subsidies expired.
15: The good news, to the extent there is good news here in this report, is that it might mean that we don't see a lot of insurers needing to do another big market correction.
14: She says it'll become clear soon whether insurance companies want to raise rates again next year, or best case, this is the new normal. Selena Simmons-Duffin, NPR News, Washington.

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1: Good morning. This is MPB Think Radio. You're listening to Morning Edition. I'm Desiree Frazier. It is 19 minutes after 8 o'clock on this Tuesday, May 19th. Thank you so much for joining us. And in today for our weather, we're looking at it's going to be humid, 80s into the 90s statewide for highs. Central and north, afternoon thunderstorms likely, south sun and clouds, Horn Lake a high of 87, Lexington, Natchez, Lucedale, Philadelphia, all at 89 degrees. Walnut, Vicksburg, 91, Gulfport at 85, Hattiesburg, Columbus, Jackson, 90. Next on Morning Edition, two black men who voted for Democrats their whole life chose Donald Trump in 2024. They have very different feelings about how things are going. You'll hear from them.
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0: This is Morning Edition from NPR News. I'm A. Martinez.
7: And I'm Layla Faldin. There are primaries today in Pennsylvania and Georgia, two of the seven swing states that played a key role in President Trump's return to the White House. So how do voters in those states describe the country now?
8: To me, that word is chaotic. Why? Gas prices through the roof.
9: With I would all say the chaotic.
10: The state of the country basically is out of control.
11: Disrepair.
12: Self-loathing.
13: Frustration.
14: Hot mess.
15: I want to say at a turning point.
16: The country is so divided.
17: I'd say divided.
18: Divisive.
7: Those voices come from a new project from NPR senior political correspondent Tamara Keith called Swing Shift, which launches today. And Tam is with us now. Tell us more about this project and why you're talking to these voters in particular.
19: Yeah, I wanted to have an ongoing conversation with a group of voters who could be pivotal in the midterms and the 2028 presidential election. So we recruited about a dozen people from swing states. Most of them voted for President Biden in 2020 and then President Trump in 2024, though a couple swung in the other direction. The plan is to really get to know these voters over the next 3 years and share their stories.
20: How they vote is how America will vote.
19: That's pollster Frank Luntz, who told me in a polarized country, these are the people who decide elections.
20: This 7% of America that goes back and forth, and not just back and forth between Republicans and Democrats, they'll vote for an independent candidate, and they may not even vote. And that is the margin of success in the states and districts that matter.
7: But given how divided this country is, I know from being out there, a lot of people just avoid entirely speaking about politics because it's so toxic. Was it easy to find people to talk to you?
19: No. And because this is such a toxic environment, we ended up agreeing not to use their full names on air. And this frees them up to talk about their hopes, their fears, their regrets without having to worry about personal or professional repercussions. After interviewing one of the voters in this project, he told me it felt like political therapy.
7: Political therapy, but also a sad statement that people don't feel safe enough to just say what they think.
19: Yeah.
7: Now you're starting in Georgia. Tell us about the voters you met there.
19: Gerald and Wally are both black men who live in different Atlanta suburbs, and I interviewed them at their homes.
9: Hi,
11: hello.
9: I'm Tamara.
11: Nice to meet you.
9: Hi, nice to meet you too.
19: Both men grew up voting for Democrats and voted for President Biden in 2020. Then in 2024, they switched to President Trump. The similarities end there. Gerald is very happy with President Trump.
16: Listen, I am so pro-Trump. People just don't even understand how, like the dude is amazing because he is not like it. He not following the script.
19: He gives Trump an A++ for his performance on the job. I asked Wally the same question.
12: An F? Like what do we have that we can hang our hat on right now? We have higher gas prices.
19: Wally said he can't think of a positive line item out of the Trump presidency. Not a one.
12: I think with Trump, like, we're just trying to weather this guy. Like, we can't get to 2029 fast enough. The problem is what shape will we be in once we get there, you know?
19: Wally and his family are financially secure, but he wants a better country for his kids, and he just can't see it.
12: Everyone's drowning, and, like, we just need to come up for air. Like, no one's really just trying to swim the shore. We're just trying to get our head or our noses above the water.
19: Is he surprised? Not really. He didn't have high expectations for a second Trump term, but he was fed up with the incremental change Democrats were offering. His view of the American political system is dark. He believes the country needs to hit rock bottom, so he voted for maximum chaos.
12: I feel if they get mad enough, they'll force change somehow. They'll force it somehow.
19: Gerald's vote was hopeful. He says he swung to Trump after researching and doing more critical thinking.
16: And to me, critical thinking means that what if I'm wrong about what I've been told?
19: Gerald says he's never going back to the Democrats, even as he's lost friends over his social media posts. He says gas prices are kicking his butt right now. Still, Gerald has faith in President Trump and says the current economic pain will be worth it if the threat from Iran is resolved.
16: I just try to do the cut impact that I could do in order to try to, you know, survive. Until we make it through it. It's like anything else. It's a season.
19: He uses apps to find discounts on gas and says there are other ways to cut back. Like you don't have to eat out all the time.
16: Cook fast. Me and my wife, have been, you know, fasting. And it's like a lot of benefits, and including one of those benefits is saving money on groceries.
19: And these are sacrifices that Gerald says he's willing to make. None of this has soured his view of the president.
7: Wow, that was NPR's Tamara Keith speaking with two voters who are part of her project, Swing Shift. And I have to say, Wally and Gerald are on wildly different ends of the spectrum. Where do the rest of the voters you are talking to fit in here?
19: Yeah, there's just a real range.
13: I would give him probably a D- just because I feel bad giving anybody an F.
8: I'd give President Trump a B-.
14: A C-.
17: As of today, I would give him a D.
10: I would say I'd give him an F because...
15: Possibly an A- or a B+, because there's always room for improvement.
19: And just to be clear, all of these people have voted for President Trump, either in 2020 or 2024. And this is a real reflection of what we're seeing in the polls. Trump's approval rating is down, way down, and that could have consequences for the midterms. But before Democrats pop the champagne, I also asked these voters to grade Democrats in Congress, and those grades were worse.
7: Wow. NPR's Tamara Keith, looking forward to the next installment. Thanks for this reporting.
19: You're welcome.

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3: Our chance of showers and thunderstorms will be on the increase over the next couple of days. In Oxford today, should see a decent amount of sunshine early. A chance of showers and storms building into the afternoon. Some of those storms could be on the strong side. A high this afternoon into the upper 80s. 50-50 chance of showers and storms tonight. An overnight low into the upper 60s. Greenwood will see a chance of a few scattered showers and storms today. A high this afternoon, low 90s. Showers and a chance of storms tonight. An overnight low will drop down close to 70 degrees. And in Pascagoula, we will see a little sunshine through the clouds at times today. High near 85, cloudy skies, low 70 tonight. I'm Vicki Brown with Miss Helen Russell. 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
0: Live from NPR News in Washington, I'm Louise Schiavone. President Trump is hoping to flex his political muscle at the polls today as GOP primary voters cast their ballots. In Georgia, there's a tight race for the Republican nomination for governor, with Lieutenant Governor Burke Jones facing a challenge from healthcare tycoon Rick Jackson. NPR's Stephen Fowler has more from Atlanta.
4: A while back, Trump endorsed the sitting Lieutenant Governor Burke Jones, who remained the front runner over the sitting Secretary of State and Attorney General. Earlier this year, you had a billionaire healthcare executive, Rick Jackson, come out of nowhere, promised to spend more than $100 million of his own money, and surged into first place by arguing that he was most like Trump and the right person to lead the state.
0: In Kentucky, there's a race for the GOP nomination for the congressional seat held by incumbent Thomas Massie. He's emerged as a strong intra-party Trump critic and proponent of the release of the Epstein files. President Trump has endorsed challenger Ed Gallrein. The Long Island Railroad will be up and running around noon today after a resolution yesterday of a longstanding contract dispute between five unions and New York's Metropolitan Transportation Authority. New York's governor says the workers are walking away with a good salary increase. The strike left Manhattan streets in more chaos than usual as commuters endeavored to travel by car. Wall Street at the open, down 296. This is NPR. Cuba's president says U.S. military action in his country would result in a bloodbath. NPR's Ida Peralta says this comes after a media report that Cuba was buying military drones.
5: Over the weekend, the news site Axios cited an unnamed senior U.S. official saying Cuba had acquired more than 300 military drones and was exploring the possibility of using them against the U.S. Cuba did not deny the existence of drones. It says it doesn't pose a threat to the United States, but that it has the right to defend itself. Cuban President Miguel Díaz-Canel said U.S. threats already constitute an international crime. He added, quote, should the U.S. take military action, it will provoke a bloodbath of incalculable consequences. President Trump has threatened military action against Cuba for months, saying the leadership there has to make fundamental changes to avoid it. Ida Peralta, NPR News, Mexico City.
0: A ship carrying aid from Mexico and Uruguay has arrived in Havana. Cuba's government says the ship is delivering food and personal hygiene items. The son of the late Spanish fast fashion magnate Isaac Ande had been arrested in northeastern Spain, charged with his father's death 2 years ago. The 71-year-old Ande, the billionaire founder of the brand Mango, died while hiking with his son Jonathan near Barcelona. The cause of death was a fall from a 500-foot cliff. Police now charge the 45-year-old Andik with playing a role in his father's death. I'm Louise Schiavone, NPR News, Washington.
6: Good morning. It's 8:33, Tuesday, May 19th. This is Morning Edition on MPB Think Radio. I'm Desiree Frazier. Ahead in news at 9:04. ACLU of Mississippi holds a town hall to tell voters what's at stake with redistricting.
7: Because the antidote to this is making sure that we turn out the vote.
6: A chemistry professor at Mississippi State wins a prestigious national award for a breakthrough cancer technology.
8: Just moving to Mississippi State was an integral approach for getting to where we are. It didn't happen overnight.
6: Plus, a California jury rules Elon Musk's lawsuit against OpenAI Sam Altman was filed after the statute of limitations expired. Those stories ahead. This is Morning Edition on MPB Think Radio, Mississippi Public Broadcasting.
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10: It's Morning Edition from NPR News. I'm Leila Fadel in Washington, D.C.
11: And I'm A. Martinez in Los Angeles, California. Elon Musk's lawsuit against OpenAI CEO Sam Altman is over for now. A judge hearing the case dismissed it on Monday. Musk's legal team argued that Altman and others, quote, stole a charity when they changed OpenAI's corporate structure several years ago. NPR's tech correspondent John Ruich was in the courtroom when the verdict was delivered. So, John, walk us through the verdict.
12: Sure thing. There were three claims in this case, but one of them was really the linchpin, and that was that there was a breach of charitable trust by Altman and OpenAI president Greg Brockman. And the claim went something like this. Musk helped start OpenAI 11 years ago as a nonprofit with a mission to develop AI for the good of humanity. Altman and Brockman later created a for-profit arm of OpenAI to raise money and attract hires. And in doing so, they moved assets and people into the for-profit arm, abandoned the original mission, and enriched themselves. The nine-person jury didn't really get into the nitty-gritty of the actual claims and instead tossed out the case on the grounds that the lawsuit was filed too late. It was beyond the statute of limitations. It took the jury less than 2 hours to get to that decision, and the judge in the case immediately agreed and dismissed the claims.
11: All right. I can't imagine Elon Musk was too thrilled by the verdict. What's his response been?
12: Yeah, Musk said on X that the judge and jury never actually ruled on the merits of the case, just on what he called a calendar technicality. And he said he would be appealing. Musk's lawyer, Mark Toberoff, put it in more grandiose, dramatic terms, saying the decision reminded him of episodes like the Siege of Charleston and the Battle of Bunker Hill, both from the Revolutionary War.
13: These were major losses for Americans, but who won the war? And this one is not over.
12: This one's not over. He declined to speak, though, to reporters about the appeal strategy.
11: All right. So I'm guessing OpenAI does not think it won on a technicality.
12: That's correct. That is not how OpenAI's lawyers see it. Here's lead attorney William Savitt.
14: It's not a technical decision. It's a substantive one. It says you brought your claims too late and you did it because you were sitting on them to use them as a weapon of a competitor who can't compete in the marketplace.
12: That's been part of their argument all along. You know, Musk left OpenAI in 2018 after a power struggle. That was well before OpenAI became a household name when it launched ChatGPT in 2022. In 2023, Musk started a direct for-profit competitor called XAI, and then the following year he filed this lawsuit. So OpenAI argued that Musk was really just trying to put a dent in a rival with this litigation.
11: So, John, where does all of this leave everyone?
12: Well, there's more to come, obviously, if there is an appeal. The stakes of this trial were pretty high. You know, if Musk won, it could have led to some major changes at OpenAI, including the ouster of Altman and Brockman from their leadership roles and the unwinding of the for-profit structure. That could have radically reshaped the entire competitive landscape. For now, though, this is in the rearview mirror for OpenAI. It is facing some challenges. It's spending tons of money, and there are questions about whether those investments are going to pay off in the ways that they might hope. You know, OpenAI has been a leader in AI chatbots and large language models, but now there's quite stiff competition. Also, there are widespread reports, which OpenAI has not confirmed, that the company is planning an IPO, possibly as early as this year. And so this outcome in court at this stage has got to be a relief to them.
11: All right, that's NPR's John Ruich. John, thanks.
12: You're welcome.
10: A Republican congressman from Kentucky isn't afraid to tell his party or President Trump no. That has made Thomas Massey a national figure and a target of Trump's at the same time. Now Massey is facing the toughest primary challenge of his career from former Navy SEAL Ed Gallrine. Kentucky Public Radio's Sylvia Goodman reports.
15: You may remember Massey as the Republican who led the fight to get the Jeffrey Epstein files released, or the one who's consistently opposed Trump's involvement in foreign conflicts, or maybe as the one of two House GOP no votes on Trump's signature policy package, the One Big Beautiful Bill.
16: I'm not going to vote with the party if they're going to bankrupt this country.
15: With his signature federal debt clock on his lapel, Massey hasn't shied away from being the GOP opposition voice, even when it makes him unpopular in his party. He says constituents in his Northern Kentucky district don't want a rubber stamp.
16: There are people who may be registered to one party or the other, but when they go to the ballot box, they vote based on their beliefs. And also, do they trust the person? And I think I've earned the trust of Republicans, independents, and some Democrats.
15: Trump has certainly not been quiet about his displeasure with Massey. On his social media feeds, he's called him a, quote, sick wacko, a complete and total disaster, and the Republican Party's worst congressman ever. The president has made it abundantly clear he wants Massey out, including when he came to Kentucky in March to loudly and proudly support his chosen candidate to take him on, Ed Gallrein.
17: Give me somebody with a warm body to beat Massey. And I got somebody with a warm body, but a big, beautiful brain and a great patriot. He's unbelievable.
15: If you're looking for where Gallrein splits with the president, you won't find it.
18: I'm 100% behind the president, what he's doing to turn our nation around.
15: Gallrein, a decorated Navy SEAL officer whose family are longtime Kentucky farmers, points to Trump's huge margins in Kentucky, which are even bigger in Massey's congressional district. In 2024, Trump won Massey's district by more than 35 points.
18: They support our president, all right, 1,000%. And now I'm going to represent them.
15: But Kentucky has a history of choosing contrarians. Think Senator Rand Paul, who's a strong ally of Massey's and has campaigned with him. Trump has called Massey Rand Paul Jr. Massey says he's stuck with his principles and that's why people vote for him. Massey has long voted against big omnibus bills because of all the spending line items. He says it gives his opponents a lot of ammunition.
19: You can run virtually any ad you want against me.
15: And well, the ads in this race have gotten wild. One ad made with artificial intelligence appears to show Massey in a romantic thruple with Democratic congresswomen.
20: This is worse than adultery. It's a complete and total betrayal of President Trump.
15: With candidate and PAC spending through the roof, it's likely to be one of the country's most expensive House primaries. And some Republican voters are conflicted. While many have voted for Massey for years, they wonder if he's become too much of an obstructionist. Here's Ron Stamm, who attended the Kenton County Republican dinner.
21: They pack all these extraneous things to these bills. Well, Thomas Massey's the kind of guy who says, no, I'm not going to vote for all of this other stuff.
15: Stamm does wonder, maybe that strategy doesn't work in Washington. Others say they don't want to vote for a puppet and respect Massey for standing behind the same values he's always had. But Trump loyalists like Janice Sewell from Hebron, who attended Trump's Northern Kentucky rally, say it's time for Massey to get out of the way.
22: He should be a registered Democrat. Seriously, that's how I feel. Because he votes with the Democrats on everything.
15: Polls have gone back and forth. Up until last week, Massey had the edge, but a recent poll showed Gallrein picking up steam. For NPR News, I'm Sylvia Goodman in Louisville, Kentucky.

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1: This is MPB Think Radio. It is Tuesday, May 19th. The time is 8:42. I'm Desiree Frazier. You're listening to Morning Edition. In our weather outlook today, it's going to be humid, 80s to 90s for highs across the state. South, sun and clouds. We could see some afternoon thunderstorms north and central. The high in Jackson, 90 degrees. Gulfport, 85. Walnut, 91.
2: 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I'm Bill Ellison. Philip Freelon was proud to have been chosen as the chief architect of the

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1: 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But it's a small profession to begin with. 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You know, there are role models out there, but how many people have met an architect of any sort, much less than African American?
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2: Good morning, me Martinez. San Antonio Spurs superstar Victor Wembanyama is nicknamed the Alien because he's 7'4 with out-of-this-world talent. The name also fits because of how much he loves sci-fi books. So the San Antonio Public Library has a Read Like Wemby display, which includes books he's been seen carrying around. Wemby just had 41 points and 24 rebounds to lead the Spurs to a playoff win over defending champion Thunder, so it looks like he has plenty of time to read lots of scouting reports. It's Morning Edition.
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4: It's Morning Edition from NPR News. I'm Leila Fadel.
2: And I'm A. Martinez. Beef costs a lot right now. A pound of ground beef costs an average of $6.90 in April. A sirloin steak runs more than $14 per pound. Those are both up almost 20% from the year before. Some people are trying to cut down their beef bill by buying in bulk directly from the ranch. Here's Michael Marks with Harvest Public Media.
5: I'm in Casey Ginnert's tidy garage in Canyon Lake in Central Texas, and she's giving me a tour of her freezer.
6: So at the top, we have mostly, we've got beef link, we've got any roast I have.
5: It's packed, mostly with beef. She's got roasts, ribs, steaks, and a whole trove of her favorite cut.
6: This third row, this is literally nothing but beef tenderloin. Is that not the most beautiful thing you've ever seen?
5: This will last Ginnert and her partner more than a year, and these are folks who eat beef about 5 nights a week. They ordered the meat in bulk from a ranch about 75 miles east called Bastrop Cattle Company. Buying meat direct from a rancher is not a new concept, but the practice boomed thanks to COVID. Back then, grocery stores couldn't keep their coolers stocked, and people wanted to know they'd have a stable meat supply. Now, rising grocery prices have made bulk beef a better deal. Here's Max Krimke, one of the owners of Bastrop Cattle Company.
7: I remember the exact moment whenever somebody said to me, "Oh, we did the numbers, and actually we think it'll save us money." And I was like, "Oh, okay, that's wild."
5: Krimke says that buying a whole cow from a rancher like him used to be a more complex process.
7: You'd buy the cow from the rancher live weight, then go to the butcher, and then it would turn into a hanging weight, which is with all the inedible parts removed.
5: Now, customers don't have to think about all that. They pick how much beef they want, decide how they want it cut, with Krimke's help, and then pay one fee. It's over $2,000 for a half cow and nearly $4,000 for a whole. That's a lot. But with retail beef prices still near record highs, it might end up cheaper than the grocery store. Aaron Beyer is a meat extension specialist for Kansas State University.
8: I think that you probably were paying a premium to be purchasing the more local products in bulk. My hypothesis is that that gap has shrunk a little bit.
5: She says there are caveats. You have to have enough money to pay for the beef up front and a freezer to store it all. Beyer says some people who bought a whole cow during the pandemic got more than they bargained for.
8: That was a big issue from the beginning of, oh, I bought

0: a half of beef or a quarter of beef, and then they would get it, right? And they have one small chest freezer. There's no way that's going to fit.
1: Back in Canyon Lake, Casey Ginnert likes how buying a few hundred pounds of beef at a time shields her from fluctuations in price.
2: Once you buy it at that price, if it goes up because something's going on political science-wise, whatever, my pricing has stayed the same, at least for a good year, year and a half.
1: Ginnert thinks ordering the bulk beef has made a difference for her budget.
2: The upfront cost is a little painful, but it is worth it in the long run. And just think that you're not going to see beef probably for a good year to year and a half on your grocery bill.
1: After purchasing 3 orders from Bastrop Cattle Company, she says this is how she'll buy beef from now on. For NPR News, I'm Michael Marks.

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1: 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I'm Desiree Frazier. The weather forecast for us today, we can expect afternoon thunderstorms, central and north, south sun and clouds, highs 80s to 90 statewide, and it will be humid. 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
0: It's Morning Edition from NPR News. I'm Amy Martinez.
10: And I'm Leila Fadel. Palestinians call it the Nakba, Arabic for catastrophe. Israelis call it their war of independence. But 78 years after the creation of Israel, Palestinians say their mass expulsion, flight, and killings have continued. NPR's Anas Baba in Gaza spoke with a man who survived it all.
11: أنا ابن فلسطين أبوي فلسطيني أمي فلسطينية كل حياتي فلسطيني أصل فلسطيني.
12: عطية الطيبي has 8 children and nearly 100 grandchildren and great grandchildren. He says he is a Palestinian, the son of Palestinians, and that his entire life has been defined by this. At 90, he is one of the oldest living people in Gaza today. But he says this is hardly a life.
11: في هذه اللحظة نحن ميتين ونحن صايبين يعني مش عايشين في الحياة الحياة هذه راحت منا.
12: He says, at this moment, we are neither dead nor alive. That life has been taken from us. NPR met Al-Tibi in a tent in Gaza City with a single wooden bed. His home was destroyed in an Israeli airstrike. He survived the bombings and starvation. But he was injured and hospitals lacked supplies. Doctors had to amputate him at the knee. But Al-Tibi remembers bitter days before the conflict began nearly 80 years ago. At 12 years old, everything changed. Word spread of raids and killing in Palestinian villages that year of
11: 1948.
12: His family, like hundreds of thousands of other Palestinians, fled their village to Gaza. An Israeli drone buzzes overhead as the 90-year-old says he hasn't felt safe his entire life since. More than 72,000 Palestinians have been killed in Israeli attacks in Gaza following Hamas's deadly attacks on Israel in 2023 that killed around 1,200 people, according to authorities on both sides. Al-Tibi says, it's been one catastrophe or Nakba after another, but that this land will always remain home. Anas Baba, NPR News, Gaza.
0: In Utah, a group of communities have joined forces to bring more renewable energy to the electric grid. As part of our Climate Solutions Week, KUER's David Kondos reports on an effort that could help cities in other states take climate action.
13: Utah has typically looked underground for its power. Most of the state's electricity comes from coal and natural gas, and state leaders have taken action recently to keep Utah's fossil fuel plants alive.
14: We do have a legacy here of mining.
13: Emily Quinton walks up to a life-size statue of a miner in the mountain town of Colville in northern Utah. Quinton is the sustainability director for Summit County, which is home to Colville.
14: Obviously, the city that we're in here of Colville, named after that, not just the coal that was mined here, but we're in a state of Utah where the state rock is coal.
13: But now, Colville is one of 19 Utah communities working to go all in on clean power. They make up the Utah Renewable Communities Coalition, which plans to build at least one renewable energy project in the next few years. They want to generate enough electricity from things like wind and solar to offset all the power used in their nearly 300,000 homes and businesses. It's a unique strategy, Quinton says, particularly at a time when the federal government has done a U-turn on supporting renewables.
14: Our efforts here have been happening over the course of multiple federal administrations already. It shows us that at the local level, you can continue to move on climate strategies kind of regardless of the federal winds.
13: But it hasn't been easy. It's taken years of work, Quinton says, driven by residents' demand for more clean energy options. And the state legislature had to pass a law in 2019 to even make this type of community utility collaboration possible. Steve Handy was the Republican state representative who championed the bill. He says renewables have often been politicized. But to him, adding it to Utah's energy mix just makes sense.
15: Utah needs all of the power that it can get with the data centers, the advent of artificial intelligence, EVs. We can't get it just from coal-based, fossil fuel-based, because that is now one of the more expensive options.
13: PacifiCorp, which runs the regional utility, is rolling back its future plans for building more renewable energy. But it is moving forward with the coalition's program. That's because it'll generate the funds to pay for new projects through a $4 monthly fee on customers' bills starting next year. The group of Utah communities ranges from the capital, Salt Lake City, to small towns like winter sports hub Park City. City sustainability director Luke Carton walks beneath a ski lift on a grassy hill that's normally covered with snow all spring. He says residents feel extra urgency to reduce the emissions fueling climate change this year. Record warm winter temperatures zapped the snow. That's the foundation of this area's economy and identity.
16: We made this change in one of the most conservative states in the country, and it's something that the community can take pride in.
13: But it may be an uphill climb for other red states to pass a law like Utah's, says Severin Borenstein. He is an energy expert at the University of California, Berkeley. Now, a single program won't do much to stop climate change, he says, but it could help build momentum as people see what's possible.
17: That sort of leadership and setting an example, I think, is the real value of these sorts of efforts.
13: And for many rural communities, switching to all renewable power without this coalition would be next to impossible. Take Castle Valley, a southeast Utah town of just 347 residents. Council member Pamela Gibson says people here have seen climate change impact their valley, like during this year's warm, dry winter. She says the community wants to do what they can to protect their home for the future.
18: I mean, we can't solve all the problems, but if we all get together, it's drops of water in a big pond, and we can eventually fill it up.
13: Castle Valley and the other communities have until June to fully commit to the program. The coalition plans to announce its first renewable energy project this summer and begin adding new power to the grid by 2030. For NPR News, I'm David Kondos in Castle Valley, Utah.
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1: We may dodge just a few showers or thunderstorms, especially across north and northwestern Mississippi, and some of those storms could produce some hail and gusty winds. In Tupelo today, chance of an isolated shower or storm, a high this afternoon right around 90. We see a 50-50 chance of showers and storms tonight, and overnight low and in the upper 60s. Vicksburg, expecting to see a few isolated showers and storms. Otherwise, partly sunny skies, a high near 90. Better chance of some showers and storms tonight, and overnight low into the low 70s. And in Hattiesburg, just an outside chance of a shower or storm tonight, upper 80s. Later on tonight, mostly cloudy, overnight lows will drop down close to 70. I'm meteorologist Allie Russell. 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
2: Think Radio, this is The Blend, your new soundtrack for easing into the day. I'm your host, Java Chapman, a.k.a. DJ Java, and for the next hour, we're diving into a curated mix of sound, story, and soul. This is a space where genres bend and borders don't matter. You may hear a jazz vocalist next to an indie band, a timeless soul record, followed by something brand new or a track from halfway across the world that fits the moment perfectly. Every song is chosen with intention to spark a memory, curiosity, calm, or a little bit of energy when you need it. So whether you're at work, on the road, or just waking up, I'm glad you're here. After the news, we're going to set the tone for the day with an old favorite or your new favorite song. 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
3: Live from NPR News in Washington, I'm Corva Coleman. Acting U.S. Attorney General Todd Blanche appears before a Senate Appropriations Panel this hour. He'll be questioned about the Justice Department's budget. Lawmakers may also want to know about a new fund that President Trump just helped create by settling a lawsuit against the IRS. The fund is worth nearly $1.8 billion. NPR's Carrie Johnson says the money will go to people allegedly targeted by the Biden administration.
4: The acting Attorney General Todd Blanche will appoint members of a board to oversee this fund, and Trump will be able to fire them without cause. Blanche, of course, is a former personal lawyer to Trump. This fund is going to be created from a pool of taxpayer money. It's not clear the government will have to disclose who receives that money. And watchdogs say they're really worried that people who stormed the Capitol on January 6, 2021 are now going to be in line for compensation.
3: NPR's Carrie Johnson reporting. There are primary elections in six states today. President Trump is weighing in heavily on some campaigns. That includes the campaign of Kentucky Republican Congressman Thomas Massie, who has sharply disagreed with Trump. The president has repeatedly insulted Massie. Police say three people were killed yesterday in a mass shooting attack on the Islamic Center of San Diego. Authorities say they later found the bodies of two males in a nearby car who were believed to be the shooters. The 18-year-old and the 17-year-old males had died of self-inflicted gunshot wounds. Police say they're investigating the attack on the city's largest mosque as a hate crime. Tazeen Nizam is the executive director of the San Diego Office of the Council on American Islamic Relations.
5: The community is shaken. The community is scared. The community is mourning. The community is devastated.
3: She says more than 130 children were inside the center when it was attacked, along with more than two dozen teachers and staff. Stocks opened lower this morning as Home Depot reported somewhat better-than-expected financial results. NPR's Scott Horsley reports the Dow was down 160 points.
6: Home Depot's sales were up in the most recent quarter, and while profits were down, they fell less than forecasters had expected. The sluggish housing market has been a drag on home improvement centers. Home Depot's one of several major retailers investors are watching this week as they try to take the temperature of the U.S. consumer. Gasoline prices are inching up again as we approach the Memorial Day weekend, which traditionally marks the beginning of the summer driving season. AAA says the average price of regular gas is $4.53 a gallon. Crude oil prices have fallen slightly, but are still above $100 a barrel. Asian stocks were mixed overnight, up in Hong Kong and Shanghai, but down in Tokyo and Seoul. Scott Horsley, NPR News, Washington.
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8: Good morning. It's 9:04, Tuesday, May 19th. I'm Desiree Frazier. This is MPB News. The U.S. Supreme Court ends a ruling forcing Mississippi to redraw some of its legislative districts. Now the case goes back to a federal court after the recent Louisiana versus Calais Supreme Court decision. The order doesn't reinstate the old maps. It does end the ruling that led to the state's special elections last year in which Democrats flipped three seats. Governor Reeves believes the order will lead to Mississippi's 2022 maps being reinstated. Clergy from across Mississippi gather at the Capitol for the first ever Heal Mississippi Day. They're coming together in a prayer for the state to pray for the state and its challenges. MPB's Tierra Jackson has more.
9: Faith leaders and residents gathered in prayer, hoping to bring healing and unity to Mississippi. State Representative for District 66, Fabian Nelson of Byram, says events like this remind people the state is stronger together, not divided.
10: I want people to know that prayer is the answer. Don't give in. Don't give up. With everything that we have going on, we've come this far by prayer, and we're going to continue moving forward.
9: Ridgeland resident Vicki Weaver says the event brought people together across cultural and religious lines.
11: It's time for Mississippi to unify and unite, and it's time for us to break down all of our dividing walls, all of our comparisons, and come together as a united Kingdom of God people to restore our state.
9: Prayers focused on families, violence prevention, mental health, and state leaders. Mission Mississippi's Director of Development, Nettie Winters, says healing starts at home and within communities.
12: Allow God to heal our differences and our wounds and our hurts and heal our past so we can let it go and that we can focus on the future of Mississippi together.
9: Organizers say they hope the event inspires people to keep believing in the power of prayer. Tierra Jackson, MPB News.
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0: 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It's a great Tuesday morning. Glad you made some time for MPB, time for public media, and time for The Blend. Just heard music from, of course, the Rolling Stones, Beast of Burden. But before that, a little bit of jazz for your Tuesday. Nicholas Payton and the group Butcher Brown with their song Pursuance. Before that, Steven Sanchez and Love, Love, Love, title track off the brand new album. And then we started this hour off with Otis Redding, a bit of a remix, the DJ Spinner remix. And it's S-P-I-N-N-A with Doc of the Bay. Yes, I'm DJ Java. Glad to be here with you on this Tuesday. And we got more music on the way, so it's not any reason for you to go anywhere. Also, Charlie Worsham, tickets are up for grabs. You just have to listen. But when it's your time to call. So stick around. This is The Blend. Happy Tuesday right here on MPB Think Radio.
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2: I'm Scott Tong. Tensions between the U.S. and Cuba are ratcheting up amid reports the U.S. may indict former Cuban President Raul Castro and reports that Cuba has stockpiled some 300 military drones from Russia and China. Meanwhile, the power grid there is on the verge of collapse after the U.S. is cutting off oil supplies. Next time, here and now.
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You're listening to The Blend right here on MPB Think Radio. I'm your host, DJ Java, and you just finished with Leah Blevins, Digging in the Coal. Before that, it was Sophia Gault with Merlot Dodge Dart. And we started this set off with the man of many styles, the one and only Rafael Sadiq and his song Steel Ray. I promise this has to be like the only song where the tuba gets to really, really shine. And speaking of shining, Charlie Worsham, he's going to be shining along with the Parchment Band at the Max in Meridian. It's happening May 27th, a week from tomorrow. So that's not next Wednesday, which is tomorrow, but next Wednesday, May 27th at the Max. And I want to give you a chance to win some tickets. Yes, right now, 1-877-MPB-RING. That's 1-877-672-7464. You and a friend, or you and your mom, or whoever, you get a pair of tickets to go see Charlie Worsham and the Parchment Band at the Max next Wednesday, May 27th. Now, while we wait for the winning phone call, let's get into some Charlie Worsham and They Never Do, featuring the one and only Lainey Wilson, right here on The Blend.

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I'm your host, DJ Java. Music from Teddy Swims, Mr. Know-It-All, and before that, brand new music from the Black Keys off of their album Peaches with the song Where There's Smoke, There's Fire. Now, we're getting ready for hour two on The Blend, so if you can stick around, that's greatly, greatly appreciated. Always appreciate it. But if you cannot, and this is your stop, hopefully the groove finds you wherever the rest of this Tuesday takes you. And as always, if the Lord say the same, we'll do this thing again next time. But if you can stick around, more music is on the way. Also, don't forget Charlie Worsham tickets are up for grabs. So I may give away some in the next hour. But as always, download that MPB Public Media app and stay close to MPB. It's a Tuesday morning. I'm glad you're here. And this is The Blend. Right here on Think Radio.

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1: Our chance of showers and thunderstorms will be on the increase over the next couple of days. In Oxford today, should see a decent amount of sunshine early. A chance of showers and storms building into the afternoon. Some of those storms should be on the strong side. A high this afternoon into the upper 80s. 50-50 chance of showers and storms tonight. An overnight low into the upper 60s. Greenwood will see a chance of a few scattered showers and storms today. A high this afternoon, low 90s. Showers and a chance of storms tonight. An overnight low will drop down close to 70 degrees. And in Pascagoula, we will see a little sunshine through the clouds at times today. I'm near 85. Cloudy skies, low 70s overnight. I'm Vicki Bowman with Miss Sally Russell. 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

0: WB Think Radio. This is The Blend, your new soundtrack for easing into the day. I'm your host, Java Chapman, a.k.a. DJ Java. And for the next hour, we're diving into a curated mix of sound, story, and soul. This is a space where genres bend and borders don't matter. You may hear a jazz vocalist next to an indie band, a timeless soul record, followed by something brand new or a track from halfway across the world that fits the moment perfectly. Every song is chosen with intention to spark a memory, curiosity, calm, or a little bit of energy when you need it. So whether you're at work, on the road, or just waking up, I'm glad you're here. After the news, we're going to set the tone for the day with an old favorite or your new favorite song. 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
1: Live from NPR News in Washington, I'm Korva Coleman. President Trump said yesterday he'd called off a U.S. military attack on Iran. He said that was at the request of Mideast allies who believe a peace plan is close. But last hour, Trump said he wasn't so sure.
2: I hope we don't have to do the war, but we may have to give them another big hit.
1: Meanwhile, the commander of U.S. Central Command is also testifying before Congress this morning about the military effort against Iran. This comes as the death toll in Lebanon continues to grow in that country, even though there's supposed to be a ceasefire between Lebanon and Israel. Lebanese officials say now more than 3,000 people have been killed in Israeli strikes since March 2nd. Several states are holding primary elections today. NPR's Domenico Montanaro has more.
3: There's six states that are voting, from Pennsylvania to the south in Kentucky, Alabama, and Georgia, to out west in Oregon and Idaho. We're really heading into the heat of primary season here. The race I've got my closest eye on tonight is in Kentucky, a congressional race where Republican Thomas Massie is in a fight for his political life because of his high-profile disagreements with President Trump, especially and including wanting those Epstein files released.
1: NPR's Domenico Montanaro reporting. Acting U.S. Attorney General Todd Blanche is testifying before a Senate Appropriations panel this morning. Lawmakers are questioning him about President Trump's new fund created yesterday that's worth nearly $1.8 billion. The money is supposed to go to people allegedly targeted by the Biden administration. Maryland Democratic Senator Chris Van Hollen questioned Blanche about January 6th rioters.
4: Simple question. Will individuals who assaulted Capitol Hill police officers be eligible for this fund?
5: Well, as it makes plain, anybody is.
4: Just let me know if they're eligible for the fund.
5: As was made plain yesterday, anybody in this country is eligible to apply if they believe they are a victim of weaponization.
1: Critics are describing this new fund as deeply corrupt. Less than a week after President Trump's visit to Beijing, Russian President Vladimir Putin is heading to China to meet with President Xi Jinping. The Kremlin says that the two leaders plan to discuss economic cooperation and key international and regional issues. NPR's Jennifer Pack has more.
6: China has become Russia's lifeline, increasing trade between the two since the Russian invasion of Ukraine, though the Chinese deny supporting Russia's war effort. In addition to deals, a Kremlin spokesperson says Putin hopes to hear firsthand information about Xi's recent meeting with President Trump. While for China, Russia's energy resources are important as the Strait of Hormuz remains effectively closed.
1: NPR's Jennifer Pack reporting from Shanghai. This is NPR. San Diego police believe that two males shot and killed three people yesterday at the San Diego Islamic Center, and then police say they died by suicide. Authorities are investigating yesterday's attack as a hate crime. The World Health Organization says an Ebola virus strain continues to spread in eastern Congo and Uganda. More than 130 people have been killed by the disease in the latest outbreak. Health officials are now tracking more than 500 suspected cases. The WHO is concerned about the quick spread of the virus. A Texas biotech company says it has taken an important step toward bringing the dodo and another bird back from extinction. NPR's Rob Stein has the story.
7: Colossal Biosciences in Dallas says the company has created fully functional artificial eggs that can gestate bird embryos. So far, the company has used the eggs to hatch healthy chicken chicks. But Colossal says the advance demonstrates that the company's 3D printed plastic artificial eggs work. The company is now working on larger artificial eggs that could gestate the dodo and another flightless bird that disappeared hundreds of years ago called the giant moa. Colossal says scientists are still years away from recreating the extinct birds, but the company's also working on resurrecting other animals, including the woolly mammoth. Critics question whether it would be safe, ethical, or even possible to reawaken extinct creatures. Rob Stein, NPR News.
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0: You're checking out The Blend right here on MPB Think Radio. I'm your host, DJ Java. And you just heard music from Clarence Carter, Slip Away. Yes, the one and only Clarence Carter, the Alabama boy that made good, created one of my favorite Christmas songs, Backdoor Santa, along with songs like Patches and the Forever Raunchy Stroking. He sadly passed away at the age of 90, just a couple of days ago, May 14th, and wanted to pay a little tribute to Clarence Carter, who gave us such great music throughout his career. And, you know, we have to remember our greats and lift them up. So that was Clarence Carter with Slip Away. Before that, we heard brand new music from Devin Gilliffin with Moonflower, Grace Porter with Love Me Not, and then we started the hour off with Lou Reed, Walk on the Wild Side. Now, more music is on the way. We're inside hour number two of The Blend on this Tuesday. Glad you're here. This is The Blend right here on MPB Think Radio.
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I'm your host, DJ Java, and hour number two is coming to a close. Sadly, my time with you today is almost up. But don't forget, Dr. Susan Butcher's Southern Remedy is coming up at 11 o'clock, followed by Here and Now at noon. So make sure you do stay tuned to MPB Think Radio. And this afternoon, our local shows begin at 3 o'clock with Money Talks, followed by Fix It 101 at 4. 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Best way to stay up to date on everything MPB, in my opinion. Now, as always, hopefully the groove finds you wherever the rest of this Tuesday may take you. And as always, if the Lord say the same, we'll do this thing again next time. Have a good day.

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1: We may dodge just a few showers or thunderstorms, especially across north and northwestern Mississippi, and some of those storms could produce some hail and gusty winds. In Tupelo today, chance of an isolated shower or storm, a high this afternoon right around 90. To see a 50-50 chance of showers and storms tonight, overnight low, and in the upper 60s. Vicksburg, expecting to see a few isolated showers or storms. Otherwise, partly sunny skies, a high near 90. Better chance of some showers and storms tonight, and overnight low into the low 70s. And in Hattiesburg, just an outside chance of a shower or storm tonight, upper 80s. Later on tonight, mostly cloudy, overnight lows will drop down close to 70. I'm meteorologist Allie Russell. 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

Good morning. I'm Abram Naney, producer of Southern Remedy, relatively speaking. Dr. Susan Buttress, professor emeritus at the University of Mississippi Medical Center, will be your host for the hour. Emotions. Feeling total joy or extreme happiness are emotions that make life wonderful, but those of anxiety, sadness, anger, and fear are feelings that can make life difficult. What if we could control those negative reactions? What if we could take charge of the emotions that may be damaging our health? It's possible to help to control at least the length and intensity of those negative emotions. And today we'll work to better understand why all emotions have a purpose and what we can do to help control the negative ones. Coming up after the news on Southern Remedies, relatively speaking.

0: Live from NPR News, I'm Lakshmi Singh. Acting Attorney General Todd Blanche is not ruling out the possibility that rioters who believe they were wrongfully prosecuted over the 2021 insurrection at the U.S. Capitol might get paid from a more than $1.7 billion fund. The Justice Department sparked concerns among members of Congress that setting up a fund to resolve President Trump's multi-billion dollar lawsuit against the IRS would amount to a taxpayer-funded payout to Trump's friends. At a budget hearing today, Blanche told Republican Senator Susan Collins of Maine the fund is structurally similar to an Obama-era fund designed to compensate Native American farmers who allege they were victims of racial discrimination.
1: It is true that this is unusual. That is true. But it is not unprecedented. And it was done to address something that had never happened again either. So there is an unprecedented nature of what we did yesterday in response to years and years of weaponization, just to correct a few things.
0: Democratic Senator Chris Van Hollen of Maryland says the fund is, quote, pure theft of public funds. The death toll from the ongoing Ebola outbreak in the Democratic Republic of Congo has risen to 131, according to local health authorities. NPR's Jonathan Lambert reports more than 500 people are suspected to be sick because of the outbreak.
2: On Tuesday, the head of the World Health Organization said he is deeply concerned about the scale and speed of this outbreak. A rarer species of the Ebola virus, called Bundibugyo, is behind it. Standard field tests often miss this virus, and it's likely that it's been spreading in the region for weeks under the radar. At least one American, a doctor who is working in DRC, tested positive and is experiencing symptoms. The risk to the U.S., however, is low, as Ebola doesn't spread as easily as an airborne disease like COVID. But the risk to Central Africa is high. Because it's a rarer species, there are no approved treatments or vaccines for the virus that's spreading. Jonathan Lambert, NPR News.
0: President Trump's discount website for prescription drugs called TrumpRx is getting an update. The site will now include hundreds of generic drugs. Here's NPR's Sydney Lepkin.
3: TrumpRx has added 602 generic drugs. That's in addition to the brand name drugs available to cash paying patients at a discount. The site offers what it calls presidential deals on brand name drugs that range from 10% off for GSK's antiviral inhaler Relenza to up to 93% off for Novartis's multiple sclerosis pill Mayzent. Users can print coupons to use at a pharmacy or follow links to drug company websites to purchase medication. TrumpRx also includes generic drugs at what it calls standard prices. It directs users toward discount sites like Amazon and Cost Plus Drugs. President Trump says more than 10 million people have visited TrumpRx.gov. Sydney Lupkin, NPR News.
0: This is NPR. Train service is starting to gradually resume on the Long Island Railroad now that a tentative deal is in place to end a train workers' strike that shut down the country's busiest commuter rail system for days. Limited service on the LIRR was expected to begin this hour, then full speed by evening rush hour. The labor dispute over salaries and health coverage, among other items, affected rail service. It typically serves more than a quarter million people every day in the New York City area. A group of big cities and small towns in conservative Utah is working to bring more renewable energy to the electric grid. The effort could be a model for other U.S. cities to take climate action, even as the federal government pulls back on clean power. David Kondos of member station KUER reports.
4: The coalition called Utah Renewable Communities has a big goal: generate enough clean power to offset the electricity used in nearly 300,000 homes and businesses. To do this, the communities plan to build new energy projects like solar and wind. It's a unique collaboration, with the projects funded by a small monthly fee on customers' bills and the regional utility delivering the power to the grid. Emily Quinton is sustainability director with Summit County, one of the coalition's 19 members.
5: It shows us that at the local level, you can continue to move on climate strategies kind of regardless of the federal winds.
4: The group plans to begin adding new power to the grid by 2030. For NPR News, I'm David Kondos in Castle Valley, Utah.
0: It's NPR.
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0: morning, and thanks for being with us today on Relatively Speaking. I am Dr. Susan Buttress. I'm Professor Emeritus at the University of Mississippi Medical Center, and I'm your host on Relatively Speaking, and I'm here with Abram Nanny. Good morning, Abram.
1: Good morning, Doc. How are you doing this morning?
0: I am doing very well. Thank you. Had a happy family gathering over our Easter weekend. We celebrate Easter, and it was lovely having the grandkids and all the kids in. We missed one. My daughter from Nashville couldn't make it in. They didn't have but a three-day weekend. That's long to come
1: from Nashville, yeah. For sure. Yeah.
0: But otherwise, it was a lot of fun. Lots of candy wrappers everywhere, and still cleaning up a little bit. But
1: yeah, you said you had quite a few visitors
0: at
1: the house.
0: I did. And I would probably be in trouble with our animal shows about my puppy dogs. They somehow got into some of the Easter candy. I wasn't very happy about that.
1: Yeah.
0: That was the worst.
1: Yeah. So if you're listening, don't let your dogs get into the Easter candy.
0: It's very bad for them.
1: Yeah.
0: But mine are okay. Thank goodness. So we are talking about, I think, a topic that is all over how we are in relationships. And this show is about relationships and getting along with family and spouses and children and all. But today we're talking about emotions. You know, the feeling of just total joy or extreme happiness are emotions that really make our life wonderful, right? But when we have anxiety and sadness, anger and fear, those are feelings that can make us feel like life's tough sometimes. And some of us deal with that more than others. But what if we could control those negative reactions? I know some of us are told to, but what if we really could take charge of the emotions? That sometimes if we have them to the extreme, they're damaging our health. So it's really possible to help control at least the length and intensity of the emotions. And we're going to talk about that as we move along. I want us to all talk about how we can work to better understand why all of our emotions have a purpose. And even those negative, so-called negative emotions are no bad. They have a purpose. But it is probably good that we learn how to limit those. And it's not impossible to be in charge of them. But sometimes it takes an effort, and it depends on our personalities as to whether or not we can do it with ease, or whether we are those individuals who have just a huge amount of emotion and have difficulty with that. But we'll talk about it as we move along, you know, how we can do it and being able to ride those waves and understand how sometimes they're helpful, sometimes they're not. So what do you think, Abram? Do you think we can control our emotions?
1: It depends on what you mean by control. I think you control how you react to situations, but I think controlling how you feel about something is not necessarily, that's a little bit different. Perfect. Like if something happens to me, I don't necessarily have the ability to control how I feel about it, but I can control like my outward projection of it. And I think that's kind of what you're
0: getting exactly
1: at.
0: Where we're going. Right. Yeah. And how much should you control that?
1: Right.
0: Is what I want to talk about. And listeners, as we move along, I'd really like to hear from you. Do you find a person more interesting or likable if you see that they have very controlled emotions and have fewer outbursts, whether they are hilarious laughter or extreme anger? Do you find individuals who are better controlled with that more interesting or more likable? Or are they less interesting? because emotions do play a part in who we are and our personalities. As we move along in the show, though, I'll talk about how they play a part in our health too, and how much we control our emotions is probably something that we have to be careful about. You know, we were talking about this right before the show. I know guys are taught, don't cry, don't cry. Big boys don't cry,
1: mm-hmm.
0: right?
1: Yeah.
0: And we are learning as we move along in life that that's probably not fair, not good advice, and not a good thing to tell our boys as they are growing up, that it's okay for a girl to cry and have tears, but it's not okay for a boy to cry and have tears. It makes them less of a man.
1: Right. I mean, it's like, it's damaging to someone's like emotional intelligence when you tell them they're not allowed to feel these deep feelings and let it come out and express it, because when it's not expressed, you know, it just builds. And that's such like a stereotypical thing to say, but like it's so true, where if you're just bottling up and bottling up and bottling up, eventually it's going to burst.
0: Well, and there's some truth to that, to make sure that your emotions that are rattling around in your brain, you're able to let yourself process and express. Now, express with as much moderation as you can, especially when we're talking about those emotions of anger, anxiety, fear, and even sadness. We have to be careful about ruminating in our emotions and letting them overtake us for long periods of time. But to be able to feel them, express them, and then move on. And I think that's where it's hard for some of us more than others. So listeners, give us a call. I'd love to hear from you about your thoughts about, one, the difference in men and women, boys and girls, and how we express our emotions, and two, how we modulate them, and are we able to move along in our emotional waves or roller coaster or whatever you want to call it. Are we taught, one, on how to deal with those in the right sort of way? And I think to ask the question in broad general terms is probably not fair, because I do think every family is a little bit different. And many of us are taught differently on emotional expression. So, join in the conversation. Give us a call, 1-877-MPB-RING. That's 1-877-672-7464. You can send an email to family@mpbonline.org. So just, you know, I always like to throw in a little bit of research about it. And there's been some research. Actually, the research I took a look at was more back about 10 years ago when Brett Ford at the University of Toronto was looking at emotions and the theory behind emotions. And you know, from his research on emotion, he says that on average, it's beneficial to believe that emotions are good. They're useful and not harmful. It's beneficial to believe that they are controllable, and that it seems that our brains work better if we do work on controlling things and understanding that there are some pathways to controlling even the anger pieces of it. And sometimes it seems to matter more in the situation in which you're in, and how backed against the wall you feel, with how you express your emotions. So, you know, I think, for example, if you think that emotions are bad, what's going to happen when you feel upset? If somebody's told you to get emotional about something is not good, but if you're really upset about something or you feel sad about something, then what happens is we start to feel anxious about trying to express that emotion, or we feel trapped and maybe angry at not being able to express that emotion. So that's when our emotions become really unhealthy. And I'll talk about that more as we move along. I can't believe it's already time for our first break. So we'll do that. And when we get back, we'll talk a little bit about our beliefs about emotion and where they come from. And then what's happening in our brain when we start feeling those emotional issues and where it's coming from. This is Relatively Speaking. We're talking about learning how to better manage and maybe not totally control our emotions. We'll be right back.
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3: I'm Scott Tong. Tensions between the U.S. and Cuba are ratcheting up amid reports the U.S. may indict former Cuban President Raul Castro, and reports that Cuba has stockpiled some 300 military drones from Russia and China. Meanwhile, the power grid there is on the verge of collapse after the U.S. is cutting off oil supplies. Next time, here and now.
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0: Welcome back and thanks for being with us today. Today we're talking about emotions and learning how to manage those in a healthy way, learning how to be able to express anger or fear or anxiety or joy and happiness. Now those are easy emotions to express for most of us. I hope that joy and happiness. The other emotions that I mentioned, the ones that we view sometimes as negative, are emotions that some of us sometimes feel that we should show significant constraint. And some of that is good, but all of it is not. So listeners, I'm asking you, do you tend to look more on the sunny side of life? Do you see a future of goodness and flowers? Or do you see a future in life filled with dark, stormy skies? You know, if you look at the research through the National Institute of Health research-funded research that happened back in 1924, scientists started looking at how happy views of life, positive views of life versus negative views of life affect your health. And it does seem that being a positive person with a positive outlook seems that you tend to be a more healthy person. But it doesn't mean that positive people are not allowed to express negative emotions. That is not it. But it's looking at the balance. So if you tend to be more of a positive person and more of a happy person and less of the Eeyore kind of personality, right? I think everybody knows who Eeyore is and Winnie the Pooh is always down.
1: I'm sure a lot of people are familiar.
0: Something's always wrong.
1: Yeah.
0: Better to try to look at the bright side as much as you can, but you don't have to all the time because life's not always sunny side up, right? But negative emotions really can get us in trouble, especially if we're dwelling on the past and we're ruminating, like I was talking about, or if we're dwelling on worrying about the future. And we're not living in the here and now. That can keep us in a more emotionally unhealthy state. So, and like I said, research has found the link between that upbeat mental state and improved health. And we've talked about this before, more in the fear or the fight or flight. But if you're in a more positive state, you tend to have lower blood pressure. You tend to have a lower risk for heart disease. People who are happier tend to have a healthier weight, better blood sugars, and longer life. Okay, so then the question is, really, is that it? Or are healthier people happier people because their health is better?
1: Right. Like which is the one that's the cause?
0: Yeah.
1: Which came first?
0: Yeah.
1: Yeah.
0: And so researchers really have tried to look at that. And it does seem that those who have more of a positive outlook truly do have better health outcomes later. Now, the absolute proof is hard to do. And, you know, I always talk about really excellent scientific research models. And when you're working in the emotional health category, sometimes it's really hard to put all the rigorous guidelines on it. But there has been brain imaging and looking at where the brain lights up on positive individuals. And it does seem people who have positive emotions light up more the reward pathways in the vein, in the brain. They have more lasting activation in the ventral striatum, which is more of the reward center. And that area tends to help lower stress hormones and makes you have lower blood pressure and heart rates. It lowers cortisol levels and other things that happen in, from other areas of the body and the brain. Negative emotions, however, activate the brain region that we've talked about before. It's a little almond-shaped thing in our temporal lobes, and it's called the amygdala. It's on either side of, in the sort of center lateral part of the brain. And those kind of light up with strong emotions, fear, anxiety, and stress. And so really researchers have looked at that. And so if you assume people who have higher levels of cortisol, higher blood pressure and heart rate are doing damage to their body long term, which is something we know, from all the studies that have been done on stress, then being able to stay more in the positive emotion category is just going to be better for us. Now, that may be more science than anybody wants to know, but I thought that it would be a good idea to just talk about that a little bit.
1: Yeah, it's a good way to explain through the situation of if you're, you know, the benefits to being a positive person versus the cons of being, you know, a little negative or a little down or less positive.
0: Right. Yeah. And, you know, okay, so we'll get out of brain imaging and talk about one more researcher before we get back to what we can do about all this. There is a Dr. Emily Falk, who's a neuroscientist out of the University of Pennsylvania, and she started looking at controlling our emotions with learning how to do self-affirmation. So that's thinking about what is most important to you and thinking about those in a real positive way and coming up with healthful behaviors. And so what she and others on her team found was that when people are asked to think about things that they find meaningful, their a brain region that recognizes personal relevant information gets activated. And that tends to improve a person's mood. So self-affirmation can help you if you say, if you talk about the good qualities about you and talk about how you want to continue those good qualities, like, I am a person who eats healthy and I like to eat healthy. Then what that does is tend to make you continue to do that. So to remind yourself of your good qualities and then, reinforce those good qualities by telling yourself that you're a good person in doing that. I walk up the stairs instead of taking the elevator. That's really a good quality in me. That's one thing I do right. So to remind yourself what you're doing right keeps you more in the positive vein. And have you ever heard somebody, I have, that was so stupid of me. That's not a good thing to do.
1: Right. It's like the overanalyzation of looking back on things.
0: Looking back. Yeah. Why did I do that? So to stay more in a positive realm, because if you do, then you're more likely to even do better at what you just told yourself you were pretty good at. So, for example, the person who takes the stairs instead of the elevator then starts taking, you know, the the stairs instead of the escalator, or if the escalator is the only thing that's there, they walk up it while it is moving. So anyway, just working on trying to stay in a real positive range is really, really important to ourselves. So listeners, what do you think? How do you control your emotions? Are you pretty good at it? Do you have any advice for others on what you have done? Are you one person who has anger? And if you do, how do you express it? And we all have anger. But when you are angry, how do you express that? And how are you able to stop overly expressing it in a hurtful way? I think one problem when individuals feel anger is they tend to lash out at others, even when it's not somebody else's fault. They are angry, and so they're angry at everything around them. How do we stop that? How do you handle that? How have you helped others handle that? If there's someone around you who is expressing extreme anger and you wish they could get a handle on it, or is that you? That can be very harmful, hurtful, and it can get you in trouble in your relationships and in your workplace.
1: Yeah, and I think the anger thing goes back to, especially for men, you know, when we're told boys don't cry. You know, so if boys don't cry, then what do they do? What do they throw things, or they hit things or hit
0: right.
1: people or
0: right.
1: something like that. Like, where does that outlet come out? And I think a lot of the times, if you're frustrated, if you get upset or something, you want to cry and you don't do it, I think it comes out as anger a lot of the time.
0: Right, right. So listeners, what do? Give us a call, 1-877-MPB-RING. That's 877-672-7464. 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This is Relatively Speaking. We're talking about managing our emotions. We're going to go to our next break. And when we get back, we'll talk a little bit more about the research and then more about how we can control it.
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0: Welcome back, and thanks for being with us today and Relatively Speaking, talking about emotional health, emotional management. How do we manage those emotions? How do we make sure that we express ourselves but still don't do damage to our health and to ourselves by overly expressing our emotions and letting them take us away into a negative realm? So before I get to that, we are going to the phones. We have Brother Daniel who has a comment about this. Hi, Brother Daniel.
1: Hey, I hope everybody had a blessed Easter. I know a lot of stuff going on, but everybody give each other hugs and let's smile and just be humble. When I find myself upset about something, a lot of times it's best to just meditate and pray on it. And if you can talk about it, as many times I've caught myself and I got kind of upset and everything like that. But, you know, my commander in chief, you know, she puts me in check. Uh-huh. And even though I don't want to hear it like a little boy, I understand. I know she's right. And a lot of times, you know, things happen. Bills is going increasing. Things are going on. But we cannot let those things bring confusion in our brain and our mind and our heart. We need to sit back, take a breath, at least take three breaths, look at nature, and then just talk about it. Because nothing is worth getting upset and anger with anyone, you know? You can't talk about when you're upset. All it does is bring strife, bitterness, and anger. You know, we got to be like, before we go into church, we got to try to forgive one another, or, you know, just think about it first. So a lot of times, some of the things we get upset about, it wasn't worth losing a friend, or it wasn't worth losing a family member. You understand what I mean?
0: Absolutely. Yeah, you know, you're bringing up something that self-reflection is really important in managing our emotions and looking at the facts. You mentioned sometimes we have an argument with an individual and it causes a rift in our relationship. And when you look back, it was something just absolutely ridiculous. Something that's inconsequential that you made into something big. And some of it probably just has to do with personality. Some of it has to do with the emotional state in which you are at the time that comes up. And if you were in a different, maybe calmer emotional state, the reaction never would have happened, or the argument might not have ever happened. Now, Brother Daniel, you said something. So you have someone who helps you keep check on your emotions. Is that your significant other in your life?
1: Yes. You know, you know how it is. You've seen All in the Family. You remember them shows, you know, Jefferson Archie Bunker and them, you know, they get upset. But, you know, that love, you know, that understanding. She get upset, too, now. You know, we check it. Or, you know, you try to hug about it and make sure the hug is genuine, you know. And then have a good meal. Maybe some fried chicken and some apple pie. You know? But I love y'all.
0: Well, thank you for calling. You brought up really a good point, and that's something I do want to get to as we're moving along. You know, I was mentioning before the break that there seems to be differences in individuals who are able to rapidly recover from an anger outburst. Can't say that word, outburst, versus those who take a much longer time to recover from it. There are changes in those bodily measures. It's really important. And I want to make sure everybody understands, I am not talking about not showing emotion. because that has also been shown to be unhealthy if you bottle it up, so to speak. That is not good for you because you are internally expressing and feeling emotion, but you have no external outlet. Just sort of like you were talking about, Abram, earlier with boys who are set taught that you can't cry when you're upset. Then what are you going to do when you're upset? Or sad, you're going to be angry and it's going to move. You know, we talk about that all the time when we're talking about little boys with depression. Many times boys who are outwardly angry all the time are inwardly sad. Mm-hmm. And so mad is sad is something we've said. So if there is an individual who seems angry all the time, it's probably because they haven't been able to learn how to express their emotions and to talk about them. Women do that too, but I do think women in general are allowed to express their emotions in a more open fashion without being called a big baby or something like that, right? And so we have to learn how to allow all of our individuals in our life to be able to express themselves. Again, listeners, join the conversation on how are you taught that, you know, what else there is there cultural differences. And in some cultures, you know, the British are notorious for their very reserved emotions. And the Mediterranean people are very notorious for their outward expression of emotions. And so from a cultural standpoint, that model is there, and we are going to be who we were raised by typically, unless we learn to be different. And so I think maybe the Mediterranean population in general, I'm one of those, needs to learn how to better contain some of those emotions and quickly recover. And perhaps those, I'm making very broad generalizations, so listeners, I apologize for that. But, and those Brits who are listening to me now, I apologize. But maybe you do need to learn how to better express your emotions and learn how to laugh really hard out loud. It's okay. So I'd love to hear about any cultural differences some of our listeners were raised with. Give us a call, 1-877-MPB-RING. That's 877-672-7464. Or you can send an email to family@mpbonline.org.
2: And I think there's probably a lot of cultural differences even between like the South and the North or Mississippi and Florida or something like that, as far as expressing emotions. And even within Mississippi, even within the same town, there's so many different cultures in America. So it's like, it's very different from person to person. So I'm curious, like, as to, like Brother Daniel said, he likes to pray when things get, overwhelming or if emotions get too much. But I'm curious, like, you know, other cultures, what else others do.
0: Right. Yeah. That, because there are many, many differences. And I will say, maybe we need to start talking about this a little bit. When we look at those, who appear to be more resilient, people who recover more quickly, they are individuals who hold on to the positive emotions longer, let go of the negative emotions. And, you know, as we were talking about earlier, Abram, you know, you may have some outburst of anger, but you get angry quickly. We were talking about this before the start of the show, but your anger tends to go away pretty quickly.
2: Yeah, yeah. It's very, very brief anger. I'd like to think that at least. And maybe my wife would say different or some of my close friends would say different, but I feel like I don't stay angry for very long. And I don't know where that skill came from. I think it might be from seeing my brother, who was a very angry kid, just stay angry for a very long time and realizing I didn't want to do that.
0: You didn't want to be that way.
2: Who, you know, credit to him, he has grown so much since then. But he also, if he's angry, it's very brief now. But, you know, growing up, we saw that and we, or I saw that and I didn't think, I think I just wanted to not be the same way.
0: Yeah. And sometimes that's a really good point. Sometimes we learn from the model that we don't want to be. I mean, my husband grew up with a father who smoked, and the car was smoky, and he

0: never smoke a cigarette because it was just so disgusting to him when he was young. So, yes, sometimes negative models are something we can build on, too, because all of us don't have. His father, by the way, was a good man otherwise, but it was just the smoking.
1: Right. You know, that's a very common example of that for sure.
0: Yeah.
1: And then I also want to say, I think the resilient, like reserved anger comes a lot from being a younger brother in itself. I think as a younger brother, you have to learn to put up with a little bit more things than some of the older brothers do. Because your older brothers will put you through some stuff sometimes.
0: I have a cousin family who is all boys, and they were rough on each other. I will say that. Okay, we're going to go back to the phones. We have Billy. Billy has a brother-in-law who's ill. Talk to us about that, Billy.
2: Hi.
0: Hi.
2: My sister called me this morning from Illinois and was telling me my brother has lung cancer and some other things going on. And, you know, we just discussed a little bit and we talked a little bit. And then as we got ready to say our goodbyes, I started crying. And she said, Billy, what's wrong? And I said, nothing, absolutely nothing. I just, I get emotional. I'm 79 years old now. Mm-hmm. I get emotional at almost anything. A good song at church, weddings. I mean, it doesn't matter. I get emotional. So I think it's okay to cry.
0: You know, Billy, you and I are not that far apart in age, a few years. And I will say I have found that I probably have more empathy, for others, more deep empathy than I used to. And I think I also maybe feel a little more deeply and think more about those feelings than I used to. I don't think that's unusual as we've gotten older. And I'm so happy that you said that you think it's okay. I was worried you were getting ready to say, and I don't know how to control that, because first of all, you got a call about a brother-in-law who's ill and, with a serious illness, and I would hope you would have some emotion about that. And I think that to be able to express it is healthy. And to tell yourself it is okay is one of the recommendations that I was going to give everybody, as we, come to what to do about managing emotions. To say, to live in that emotion, to sit in that emotion and feel that emotion. To say, I'm sad for my brother-in-law. I'm sad that he's having to go through this. And then to not ruminate on it, but to then perhaps shift into, okay, then because I know he's going through something, I'm going to make sure that I check on him regularly and let him know that I'm thinking about him. So you can shift that sadness into a productive, what can I do emotion. And it may not be anything big. It may just be that phone call, or it may be that short note just saying, thinking about you, and put it through the snail mail, you know, so he can visually see it and read it, and it doesn't go away in a text. But to allow yourself to sit in the emotion for a little bit. I said earlier, don't ruminate. Don't go over and over and over the negative. But to allow some and give yourself grace and tell yourself it's okay. So I appreciate you calling. Do you find yourself sometimes, I think you said that, getting a little emotional?

0: emotional or perhaps tearful with something pretty, a beautiful scene or something like that.
1: Oh, absolutely, yes.
0: Mm-hmm. Yeah. And that is that pure joy emotion that sometimes can sort of cross over into that such extreme. Haven't you ever been so happy or laughed so hard that you cried and were almost exhausted after it was all over? That is so good for you. That's like a cleansing.
1: Yeah.
0: It really is.
1: I've done that.
0: Yeah.
1: All right, Doc.
0: Well, I appreciate you calling, and I hope your brother-in-law does well from his surgery. But it is okay to be emotional. Thank you, Billy.
1: Okay, thank you.
0: All right, let's talk a little bit about, you know, we talked about the self-affirmation and that I'm a good person and it's okay. Let's talk a little bit about how we can get through that and then how we can move into controlling our emotions. We do have time for another call if anyone would like to talk about where they are with their emotions and what they're feeling or what others are feeling. Give us a call, 1-877-MPB-RING. That's 877-672-7464. Before I get to that, Abram, I just have to say, I mentioned to Billy, I think as we age, perhaps we get a little more sensitive to things, and I'm not sure.
2: I think that is 100% true, mm-hmm. because, you know, there's a few years between us, and I still feel like as I've grown up, you know, the more that I've experienced things, the more that I've, you know, just grown as a person, like I get emotional way quicker. And maybe not emotional, but like I get, like I'm okay with myself expressing my emotions better.
0: Yeah.
2: I've talked about this with some of my buddies as well. He said, one of my closest friends in the world, he was talking about, you know, he'll be watching a movie with his daughter and it just gets to him sometimes. Like he'll start crying because of the movie, like a sad scene happens in the movie. He's like, well, you know, 10 years ago, this never would have happened.
0: Right.
2: Like this was not the case forever ago, but you know, I have a daughter now. I experience like the empathy I feel is very different now.
0: Yeah.
2: And I fully agreed with him. I was like, yeah, man, like it just sitting around enjoying someone's company feels different now.
0: Yeah.
2: Like there's so much more to it.
0: You know, you said something that I want to tag on to, because being emotional and feeling your emotions, you corrected yourself, because being emotional tends to have a negative connotation, right? We think, oh, she's just being emotional. That means she's out of control. She's not controlling herself. But feeling emotions is okay. And we need to remember that it is truly okay to feel those emotions and allow yourself to get through that. As we are talking about those, I want us to give a couple of just tips on emotional wellness, because we've moved into that. Having emotional wellness is important. I'm not saying we have to always be emotional, but to be well in our emotions, right? And so, looks like we have a caller. Maybe we need to get to that before I do our little sum up.
2: Yeah, we have a Kenton Mobile who has just called us in.
0: Good. Hi.
3: Good morning.
0: Thanks for calling. It's Kent.
3: Kent, yeah, K-E-N-T.
0: Yeah, hi, Kent. Thanks for calling. Well, talk to us what your thoughts are.
3: Well, I just wanted to make a suggestion. You've been using the word control your emotions.
0: Mm-hmm.
3: You're going to control the anger, control this, control. Well, the control can have many different implications, and one of the implications is I'm going to get on top of it, beat it down, and that won't work. That just makes, for example, anger, that'll just make anger worse, to try to push it away, to try to say, I don't feel angry, go away, go away, go away. You've also used the word manage, and I think that really fits better rather than the word control. That's just a suggestion.
0: You're absolutely 100% right. Thank you, Kent. We started on can you control it, and we have moved toward learning how to manage it, learning how to live in it, learning how to sit there and understand it, and then be able to let it go. But you're right. The recommendation is not to push it away and not have it, because we all feel anger. We all have some fear. We all have some anxiety. It's really important to try to understand it. And to, once you understand it and you've worked through it, then to be able to let it go. So,
3: yes, I agree, to be able to sit back. And one more short point is, if I'm interacting with someone else and they say something or do something and I start to feel angry, another thing for me to think about is, am I going to let that person dictate that I feel angry? I'm not going to let that person be in control of my feelings.
0: Perfect. That's exactly so that you are managing this for yourself and not letting someone else change your mood, make you feel worse, do anything that is going to interfere with your sense of well-being. And that is what you do want to control, right?
2: Well, especially if, like, you know, if someone like you're close to says something that gets to you, that's a bit different than if someone that's driving down the road tries to ruin your day. It's very different experience. Like, am I really going to let some driver that cut me off ruin my entire day?
0: Yeah.
2: I get that entirely.
0: Yeah. And some people do. Okay. Just quickly in the last 30 seconds, some ways to help your emotional wellness. Remember the good things you do. Give yourself credit. Forgive yourself. We talk about that a lot. Everybody makes mistakes. Don't dwell on it. Spend time with your friends. Surround yourself with positive people. Really important. I want to thank everybody today. Once again, thanks to our callers and everyone else. 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Our call screener was
2: Marissa.
0: Thank you, Marissa. I'm Dr. Susan Buttress. I hope you'll join us next Tuesday at 11 for Relatively Speaking. 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
5: Chance of showers and thunderstorms, especially through the evening, that potentially could be strong to severe. We could see some quarter-sized hail, 60-mile-per-hour winds, especially across western northwestern Mississippi overnight. In Boonville, expecting to see some sunshine, a chance of an isolated shower or storm today. High this afternoon into the upper 80s. Widespread showers and thunderstorms, some could be strong tonight, and overnight low into the upper 60s. In Starkville, we will see an increase in the sunshine. High will be right around 90. Later on tonight, 50-50 chance of showers and storms, and overnight low near 70. And in Natchez, partly sunny, chance of showers and storms today, low 90s. Showers, a few storms tonight, low 70s. I'm meteorologist Sally Russell. This is Think Radio.
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7: From NPR and WBUR Boston, I'm Scott Tong.
8: I'm Indira Lakshmanan. It's Here and Now. Coming up, Elon Musk is vowing to appeal after losing a lawsuit against Sam Altman and the creators of ChatGPT. What does it mean for the future of AI? Kara Swisher weighs in.
7: Also, solar arrays are popping up across rural America, where farmers are trying to find ways to share the land. Their sheep, for instance, sometimes graze under the solar panels.
9: They like eating grass. As long as they got good, clean grass in front of them, they don't matter to them where they're at.
8: And a lone man standing in front of a column of tanks became the defining image of the 1989 Tiananmen Square massacre.
10: In some respects, Tank Man is a great symbol, but is not the full story.
8: A new documentary takes a closer look, coming up Here and Now.
7: The news is first.
11: Live from NPR News, I'm Lakshmi Singh. President Trump is weighing in on the Republican primary race for Senate in Texas, 1 week before the runoff election. Trump is endorsing Texas Attorney General Ken Paxton over incumbent Senator John Cornyn. The president says Cornyn's a good man, but did not support him when times were tough. The winner in next Tuesday's election will face Democratic State Representative James Tallarico, a former educator often viewed on social media invoking scripture in challenging GOP-backed policies that he is viewed as marginalizing of vulnerable populations. NPR's Domenico Montanaro is following primary elections today in six states.
12: Tonight we're going to see results from Senate primaries in Alabama and Georgia, where the Republicans, they're all trying to out-MAGA each other. Georgia is going to be particularly important to watch because it's a really important Senate race with Democrat John Ossoff as the incumbent. Republicans wouldn't really love to flip that seat, but the Republican primary electorate in Georgia is very conservative and very different than the general election one, which has become much more purple.
11: NPR. As Domenico Montanaro reporting, Russian President Vladimir Putin has arrived in Beijing to meet Chinese leader Xi Jinping. Two-day visit. Putin's trip comes days after China touted more stable relations with President Trump. Here's NPR's Jennifer Pack.
13: Russia's President Putin calls President Xi an old friend in a video he sent to the Chinese people ahead of his visit. In it, he praises what he calls truly boundless potential of Russia-China relations. China has become Russia's lifeline, increasing trade between the two since the Russian invasion of Ukraine, though the Chinese deny supporting Russia's war effort. In addition to deals, a Kremlin spokesperson says Putin hopes to hear firsthand information about Xi's recent meeting with President Trump. While for China, Russia's energy resources are important as the Strait of Hormuz remains effectively closed. Jennifer Pak, NPR News, Shanghai.
11: A wildfire in rural southeast New Mexico that started when a medical flight crashed has burned nearly 25 square miles. NPR's Jeff Brady reports about 700 people are battling the fire north of the Capitan Mountains in the Lincoln National Forest.
14: A small medical plane crashed in the rural area 75 miles west of Roswell last Thursday. Four people were aboard. The flight crew and medical personnel all died in the crash. The Federal Aviation Administration and National Transportation Safety Board are investigating. The crash sparked a small fire that quickly grew. Dry, windy conditions helped the fire double in size between Sunday and Monday. The steep, rugged terrain has made it difficult to fight the forest fire. Authorities evacuated the sparsely populated area. Jeff Brady, NPR News.
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16: Good afternoon. It's 12:04. I'm Desiree Frazier. This is MPB News. The Mississippi Forestry Commission finished its first aerial survey of forest damage caused by tornadoes that hit the state May 6th. The timber industry is an economic driver generating about $1.5 billion a year. The damage includes over 5,000 acres of privately owned forest land affected across Adams, Franklin, Lawrence, Lincoln, and Wilkinson counties. valued at about $6.4 million. Three counties with the most damage, Franklin with 3,200 acres, Lincoln 713, Adams County 684. An official says the numbers could change. Plans to redraw legislative, congressional, and judicial lines has Democratic lawmakers and advocates pushing to get voters engaged. The ACLU of Mississippi held a town hall yesterday in Jackson. Congressman Benny Thompson told folks to learn about redistricting and vote.
17: Don't let them rewrite the script just to call somebody you put where they are. They disagree with.
16: Governor Reeves has said he'd like redistricting plans in place for 2027 elections. A circuit court judge sentences a former Reservoir police officer to 40 years in prison with 20 to serve day for day without parole. Rodney Jernigan of Raleigh pled guilty to two counts of child exploitation. Six deputies with the Clark County Sheriff's Office resigned Sunday. One resignation letter is on social media, citing reasons that include mismanagement. Sheriff Anthony Chancellor called the resignations an internal coup. He expressed disappointment they chose to air grievances on social media and not talk to him. Chancellor said he'll work to move the office forward and keep residents safe. It's 12:06. This is MPB Think Radio, Mississippi Public Broadcasting.
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7: And I'm Scott Tong in Washington, D.C. This is Here and Now. The Justice Department is creating what it calls an anti-weaponization fund of nearly $1.8 billion. The DOJ plans to give payments to individuals who claim they were unfairly investigated or prosecuted. Barbara McQuaid joins us to discuss. She's a law professor at the University of Michigan and former U.S. attorney in the Obama administration. Hi, Barbara.
19: Hi, Scott.
7: The Trump administration says this, they call it an anti-weaponization fund, has been created by a settlement of a case where the president sued the IRS $10 billion over leaked tax returns back in 2019. What do we know about the creation of this fund and whether it's legitimate?
19: Well, the legitimacy of the fund traces back to the legitimacy of the lawsuit itself. President Trump and his sons filed a lawsuit against the Internal Revenue Service for disclosing their tax returns, which they did. But the judge in the case has already raised concerns that this is a case over which a court likely lacks jurisdiction because of the lack of adversarial parties. In other words, President Trump is the plaintiff, but he also controls the IRS, the defendant. And so recently asked the parties to brief that issue. Those briefs were due tomorrow. She did also ask a group of experts to chime in as amici and giving her their unvarnished advice. And what they said is there were certainly indicators that this was not a case or controversy that gave the court jurisdiction under Article 3, and highlighted some unusual postures that the Justice Department had taken in this case, including failing to assert the two-year statute of limitations. This case was filed in 2026, but the underlying issues occurred in 2019. They failed to invoke sovereign immunity, and they failed to question Donald Trump's $10 billion price tag on his harms. Those irregularities, according to the amici, raise the specter that the defendants are not operating in their own good faith, but again, at the direction of the president.
7: Yeah, wow. So with that question there, over the creation of this fund in the first place, there is a lot of conversation already. The acting Attorney General Todd Blanche appeared today at the Senate Appropriations Committee, faced several questions on this, and he explained that there will be a commission, five people, chosen by the Attorney General to determine who gets paid from this fund and how much. Here's an exchange with Senator Jerry Moran, Republican of Kansas.
20: And what's the standard by which a determination is made that compensation should be had?
21: So in the broadest sense is weaponization. It's not limited to Republicans. It's not limited to Democrats. It's not limited to January 6 defendants. It's limited only by the term weaponization.
7: Barbara, legally, is it clear what exactly weaponization means?
19: No, there is no such law as weaponization. And so there are a couple of problems with this. First is the Justice Department is not supposed to dole out the funds itself. when there is no court involvement in the disposition of funds. And so the fact that the Justice Department is selecting the people to make these decisions alone is highly suspect. But this idea of weaponization, the DOJ policy in the Justice Manual provides that any payments to a third party from the settlement of a civil legal claim must have a strong connection to the underlying violation of federal law. So the alleged violations of federal law here are President Trump's claim that the Privacy Act was violated and that the Internal Revenue Code was violated. And so, therefore, this fund would need to be used only for people who have claims under those specific statutes. Instead, we're getting this very vague gesture at the term weaponization, which seems to open the floodgates for any of the people who fought for Donald Trump on January 6th or people who were part of his conspiracy to allegedly steal the 2020 election.
1: Don Blanche, the acting head of DOJ, said today that there's legal precedence for this. He cites what he calls the Keepsiegel case. This is where the Obama administration created a $760 million fund to pay claims of alleged racism against the federal government. I guess the question is, does the DOJ have access to a pot of money for this sort of thing?
19: Well, yes, there is a judgment fund that Congress appropriates and gives to the Justice Department to use to make good on legal claims. But, of course, it presumes that they will fulfill their duty, this presumption of regularity, to take care that the law be faithfully executed. The Keepsiegel Fund could not be more different in that that case was administered by the court. The dismissal of this case to coincide with the settlement fund means there will be no court oversight as there was in that case.
1: Barbara McQuaid is law professor at the University of Michigan. She's also author of the forthcoming book, The Fix, Saving America from the Corruption of a Mob-Style Government. Barbara, thanks as always.
19: Thank you, Scott.
3: Elon Musk is promising to appeal after a California jury threw out his lawsuit against Sam Altman and the artificial intelligence company OpenAI that the men worked to create together. Musk had demanded that the multi-billion dollar OpenAI revert to its original nonprofit status, that its leaders, including Altman, be removed, and that $150 billion in damages be paid into a charitable trust. The jury concluded that the statute of limitations had passed for Musk to sue. But the lawsuit was not just about money. It was also seen as a fight over the future of AI. So what did we learn? Let's bring in Kara Swisher, technology writer and podcaster. Welcome, Kara.
22: Thank you very much.
3: So Elon Musk claimed that after he left OpenAI, that Sam Altman steered the company away from its nonprofit mission and put profits over the public good. Altman said that Musk's claims were sour grapes. So first of all, who's right? And second of all, will Musk's appeal go anywhere?
22: No, he's a sore winner and he's a sore loser. You know, it didn't really get that far because it was on a technicality. It took too long to do something about it. But I think this jury and this judge was never going to rule in his favor because a lot of the evidence showed that he was very much for a for-profit entity as long as he controlled it. And he walked away from a company he thought was going nowhere, and then it went somewhere, and then he... You know, it's akin to selling your house and then someone sells it for twice the amount of money a couple of years later and you want the money for that. Like, too bad, you sold the house. And that's what he did.
3: Well, in the meantime, Musk went ahead and started his own AI startup. And of course, he has Grok on his X platform. But he made a lot of claims in this lawsuit that OpenAI was endangering the future of humanity by ending its nonprofit mission. And yet he has a for-profit mission.
22: Oh, yeah. So ironic, isn't it?
3: Isn't it ironic?
22: No, it's ridiculous. He started Grok. And by the way, Grok is involved in numerous lawsuits. So that's one thing. The second thing is he created his own Grok effort and it's not working very well. And he recruited all these very famous AI researchers. I think he's the only one left. There may be one left, but I think that person left too. And so it's not working out well. Most of the stuff that's happening is with Anthropic or OpenAI or Gemini. And this is what he's trying to slow down a competitor. He has a really weird personal vendetta against Sam Altman, whom he was once close with, by the way. And they share their worry about AI being controlled by small amounts of companies. But, you know, ever since it turned out to be a real moneymaker, they've all lost their the idea that they want to save humanity.
3: Well, on the business side of the ledger here, the end of this trial clears a barrier for OpenAI, which could go public as early as this year. So financially, where does this trial leave OpenAI, which most of our listeners know as the parent company of ChatGPT, of course?
22: Yeah, I don't know if they won so much here. I mean, it's a nuisance lawsuit, obviously, but it did damage. You know, Elon, when he's throwing mud, some of it sticks, like with Sam Altman being someone who a lot of people think is not as truthful as he needs to be. But they'll go public and they'll do well. And Elon's taking his SpaceX company public. He'd probably become a trillionaire. I don't think anyone here is going to hurt in any significant way, except being giant babies about wanting even more than they already have.
3: Let's talk about what this means for all of the rest of us. We've got a trillion-dollar industry here, AI, that is already upending our lives.
22: Less than you think yet, but certainly it's on pace to become like what the internet or social media did.
3: Right, okay. So tell us what this lawsuit tells us about the future of that industry.
22: That it shouldn't be controlled by a small group of homogeneous people. This is something all of us should be doing together as with regulators, with citizens, with academics, with scientists, researchers, critics, and things like that. But instead, you know, you have the Trump administration who's welcomed all these people into the White House because they can pay. They just formed an AI council, and I noticed I didn't get invited on it or, you know, major academics. It was all business people whose interests are in pushing it. Look, citizens are pushing back on data centers. People don't like this, and the polling is terrible. And it's being shoved down our throats by the world's richest people who are the ones who will benefit. Well, the benefit to us is pretty unclear at this point.
3: What kind of guardrails are needed, and how can we force that as a society? How can we make that happen?
22: Well, we're voting. Like, I don't know what to say. This administration is working hand in glove with these people. Like, look who stood at the front row of the inauguration. This is about a pay-per-play situation with AI. And they put installed people running it. The gurus were all Silicon Valley people. It's all like fixed. It's a fixed game for everyone. Now, around the world, there's a lot of people working on various things in terms of guardrails in Europe or elsewhere. This is a global issue. We should be cooperating with us, the Chinese, the Europeans, everybody about a certain amount of standards. And I don't mean to hinder innovation. They love to drag that one out. It's just like, what should we do as a group of people? And what should we say isn't right? Should we have killer drones run by AI? Maybe not. Should we have the ability to give nuclear weapon information to a lot of people? Maybe we should think about that. What happens with jobs? Well, how are we going to retrain people? Good idea to discuss, you know, but this is of no concern to these people because they're busy lying to each other. It's just, it's funny if it wasn't so serious about how it's going to impact the rest of us.
3: Kara Swisher is an award-winning technology journalist and podcaster. Kara, thanks as always for joining us.
22: Thank you so much.
3: And still to come, a new documentary looks at CBS News and Dan Rather's coverage of the 1989 Tiananmen Square massacre in Beijing and goes behind the scenes of the student protests. It's Here and Now.

0: Thanks for joining us this afternoon on MPB Think Radio. Today's Tuesday. It's May 19th, 2026. A thought for today comes from Irish playwright George Bernard Shaw, who says, "A life spent making mistakes is not only more honorable, but more useful than a life spent doing nothing." 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
8: It's Here and Now. On June 4, 1989, China's communist leaders ordered soldiers into Beijing's Tiananmen Square, bringing a violent end to 6 weeks of peaceful pro-democracy protests. In the aftermath of that massacre, an unarmed man bravely stood alone the next day in the main road outside the square, halting a column of tanks for several minutes. The dramatic image, captured in TV footage and photos seen around the world, became an instant symbol of individual courage and nonviolent resistance in the face of state oppression. Chinese authorities initially claimed no one was harmed in the crackdown, but the Chinese Red Cross reported an estimated 2,600 deaths. Now, on the eve of the anniversary of that fateful night, a new documentary screening at U.S. film festivals called Tiananmen Tonight chronicles the story of the student protests and how CBS News shared their story with the world. Bester Cram is one of the co-directors of the film, and he joins me now in studio. Welcome, Bester.
9: Thank you so much. Great to be here.
8: First off, I want to ask you, it's been 37 years since the Tiananmen Square protests and crackdown. Why tell this story now?
9: Well, it's history fades and history gets misrepresented. In fact, you led off with the notion about Tank Man and June 5th, which is actually what an awful lot of people think Tiananmen was all about. And in some respects, Tank Man is a great symbol, but is not the full story.
8: So your film shows that Dan Rather, the anchor of CBS News, was determined to report from Beijing on the emerging student protests in the month of May, despite pushback from CBS executives. What was going on inside CBS at the time that created this tension between network executives and the journalists seeking to tell the news?
9: Cutbacks. Financial cutbacks was what was going on. There was a pressure for CBS to regain its number one position in terms of news ratings, which it had ceded to NBC. But I think most important was the fact that there was this atmosphere that a new owner had brought, which was going to change the way in which the news was going to be reported. That being less money available for less resources available, really, to be used on the field. Ultimately, what happened was there was a chase for a new story, and Tiananmen came out of that as a result. There was a sense that we need to find the next big news story that's going to keep us on the map, that's going to capture the imagination of an American public hungry for for news and hungry for news the way that CBS wanted to deliver.
8: You know, that's a really interesting tension that you just brought up, because you say how CBS was searching for the next big story. They did find these protests led by students that were an organic thing that happened within China. CBS News certainly didn't create it. But by covering the story, by having their world-known anchor, Dan Rather, on the ground, in the square, you know, mixing with the students, actually, in fact, seemingly sleeping on the ground with the students and really embedding himself in these protests, it did shine a light on these demonstrations and an international spotlight and understanding that it would not have otherwise had. And so you do delve a bit into the way in which news attention can shape the way a story happens, can kind of change the tenor of a protest.
9: Well, I think you're absolutely right. The whole presence of news gatherers and reporters essentially adds a new sense of importance to the work that anybody is doing. And if it's a protest, if there's dissent being offered, you know, there's a need for clarity of what that message is that's being given. And the message changed. Tiananmen began really as kind of a funeral service, in a sense. It became as a recognition for the fact that a leader had passed on, a leader that many Chinese students in particular felt was kind of the possibility of reform. And in some respects, reform was kind of the word of the day and the word that had been for quite a while in this democracy movement that exists in China during that particular period, particularly 1987, 88, and 89, leading up to Tiananmen. There was a sense that life as a student needed to be improved.
8: You're talking about the death of Hu Yaobang, who was one of the Communist Party leaders who was seen as a relative liberal, as a potential reformer. The students had hung their hopes on him. So when he died, they came out onto the streets to commemorate him. And then, as you show in your film, the movement morphed then into calls not just for reforms of the Communist Party, but outright calls for democracy. You also show how the presence of U.S. TV cameras forced English-speaking students to come to the fore, to become spokespeople. They quoted Lincoln. They quoted the Declaration of Independence. They built a papier-mâché statue that looked like, you know, the Statue of Liberty. And they made signs that were in English. So it wasn't just for the Chinese leaders to see. It was also for the world to see.
9: Most dramatic is the fact, and it's in the film that we show, and I think for many people, it's really one of the most instructive aspects of what took place. Over 3,000 Chinese students and workers went on a hunger strike. And this lasted for 8 days. It was astounding, the amount of organization that it took to be able to care for 3,000. As people got ill, other people then came in and took their place. And it changed the whole nature of the way in which the Chinese movement and the people who were a part of it, as well as the Chinese country itself, began to look upon what was taking place.
8: Your research for this film, you went through hundreds or perhaps thousands of hours of CBS archival footage, and you interviewed not only Dan Rather, but one of his important producers, Susan Zirinsky, who went on later to become the president of CBS News. And your film holds up CBS News's coverage of the Tiananmen Square protest as sort of a pinnacle of the best of television broadcast journalism. What made it so special?
9: Well, I think what made it special was that there was a long tradition within CBS to essentially uphold very high standards in terms of the way in which they looked upon the responsibility of journalism. And every single one of the people that you mentioned felt, in some respects, a personal responsibility to the team that was essentially covering any particular story. They felt that, in some respects, that responsibility that they had to the role of journalism and what they were as journalists was being challenged, was being essentially restrained. And it was not unlike what we experience today, where there are cutbacks, where there are changes in terms of ownership, where there are changes in terms of priorities. I mean, we live in a very fluid situation right now when it comes to the role of journalism and essentially what is even considered to be journalism. And I think there was a standard at CBS that said journalism just isn't one person writing a story. There is a group of people that go through a very in-depth editorial process where they're holding each other accountable, where they're doing extraordinary fact-checking, but they're committed to being there where the story is happening.
8: You also get into how Chinese authorities in the aftermath of the crackdown declared a professor named Fang Lizhi, a Chinese intellectual who had been sympathetic to the student protesters. They declared him the black hands behind the protests and they ordered his arrest. The CBS News team on site ended up aiding him in getting refuge in the U.S. embassy, which is a definite breach of the media's typical role as a neutral observer of the news. What did CBS tell you about their decision to help this activist?
9: We were curious about whether or not this really did cross this line. Certainly, Fang Lizhi was, as Susan Zirinsky says, you know, we were not heartless in terms of our feeling about what was going on. I think that, you know, in the end, it asks that question, which every journalist must ask is, you know, when do you stop just covering the story and need to change and become a part of the story? And you don't plan for that. You don't know it, but somehow you figure it out at the moment. And it may be on the battlefield. It may be some other time when, you know, there's a situation where someone's life is being threatened. But most often, I think it has to do with creating issues which require moral clarity.
8: So in the decades since the Tiananmen massacre, China has definitely gotten richer, but the system has not gotten any more democratic. And yet you end your film on an optimistic note with hope that eventually the reforms the protesters called for might someday come to pass. Is that realistic?
9: So the story of Tiananmen is a story of a moment in which there was a really extraordinary response that represented a large feeling of Chinese people feeling there was a need for change. That has been squashed. Classic authoritarian exercise of power, creating fear so that there is no response to bring back that feeling. What's happening right now, and you're so good about describing this yourself in terms of, you know, the current regime that exists there is until it changes, until there's new leadership there, there is not going to be any change. And there is a whole population that is not even aware of Tiananmen that's growing up in China. But as a feeling, Tiananmen is a representative of a larger feeling, which I think is a feeling within the core of humanity, which is the idea that, you know, independent thought and the ability for liberty is something that is universal for all of us.
8: Bester Cram is co-director of the new documentary, Tiananmen Tonight. Bester, thank you for joining us.
9: It's great to have a conversation with you, Indira. I enjoyed it very much.
8: It's Here and Now.
10: Live from NPR News in Boston, I'm Steve Brown. President Trump is hitting again. The U.S. may resume military strikes on Iran. Speaking to reporters this morning at the White House to discuss his plans for a new ballroom, Trump was vague about negotiations with Iran, but said, quote, "I hope we don't have to do the war, but we may have to give them another big hit." The U.S. and Iran have had a shaky ceasefire for over the past month. A mysterious attack on an Iranian oil refinery during the Iran war caused an oil spill that affected a nearby Persian Gulf island that is a protected breeding ground for wildlife. Videos and satellite photos show the oil-soaked waves lapping the Shidvar Island, an uninhabited small island off Iran. It represents yet another sign of the ecological damage wrought by the weeks-long war, which also saw oily rain fall on Tehran after airstrikes targeted oil facilities there. Police in the UK are investigating two allegations of decades-old child sex abuse linked to Jeffrey Epstein. The allegations emerge from documents in the U.S. Justice Department's investigation. Police in Surrey, southwest of London, announced today they are looking into incidents from the late 1980s to 2000. No arrests have been made. 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
15: It's Here and Now. Big relief today for hundreds of thousands of commuters on the Long Island Railroad. Train service is resuming this afternoon after a three-day worker strike. Last night, labor unions and the Metropolitan Transit Authority reached a tentative deal. We should note the LIRR is the largest commuter train system in the country. Let's bring in Stephen Nesson now. He's been following this for WNYC and for Gothamist. Hi, Stephen.
16: Hello.
15: So this new deal between workers and management on the railroad, do we know what's in it?
16: Well, some details are starting to trickle out. We don't have absolute confirmation, so I don't want to go on air with it. But from what I've heard from my union sources, it's pretty much, you know, what they were hoping for. It's a major pay bump in the last year of the contract. And I know these things get very complicated, but basically these guys have been without a pay raise for 3 years now. And the last year of the contract is this year. So they will be back at the negotiating table, you know, very soon after this. But these folks wanted a pay bump that is commensurate with the cost of living. They sort of settled on the last year. The first couple of years are 3%, 3%, 3.5%. Those had been agreed on. But it was the last year that was really at issue. And so we're seeing reports that it's somewhere around 4.5%. That's what they're comfortable with. And that's what the MTA, which, you know, ultimately is going to be paying them, is apparently comfortable with as well.
15: Yeah. And Stephen, were you able to speak yesterday to commuters about how they were affected by the strike?
16: Yeah, absolutely. You know, yesterday was the first sort of work day of the week, anyways, Monday, that there was no service. And it was a real shocker for a lot of folks. You know, like you said, 270,000 people a day use the Long Island Railroad. And there's just no way you can replicate that with shuttle buses. But that's what they had to do. So there were shuttle buses all throughout Long Island. And for listeners that don't know, I mean, there's really no good way to get into Manhattan other than, you know, car or bus. It's not like they could take a ferry to Manhattan. It's not like there's another train service, really. So folks had to board these buses that would take them to the nearest subway station. So that's, you know, like a 45-minute ride maybe with traffic, and then another hour or so to get into the city from, you know, the most far-flung train stations at JFK Airport. So, or LaGuardia Airport. So, you know, it was a really arduous journey for folks. The word I kept hearing over and over again was stressful. And, you know, there was some sympathy for the workers, but I would also say a lot of frustration. People want to get to work, and this is the highest paid commuter railroad workforce in the country. So I think folks were not too happy about the strike.
15: So now the Long Island Railroad is restoring service today. Are things going to go back to normal this afternoon. We do have a big NBA playoff game tonight at Madison Square Garden.
16: That's right. Yes. By 4 o'clock, service is supposed to be back to normal. And right, the game at Madison Square Garden, a lot of folks are hoping to take the Long Island Railroad to get there. And it appears that everything should be back on track.
15: Yeah. Wow. Stephen, just quickly, how disruptive was this whole thing?
16: Oh, it was massively disruptive. It cost hundreds of thousands of dollars just to run the shuttle bus service. Workers lost hundreds of thousands of dollars in wages with a day off of work that they will not get paid for. And riders actually will get retroactively sort of reimbursed for that day for those commuters who have the monthly passes, which are expensive too.
15: That's Stephen Nesson. He covers transportation for WNYC and Gothamist. Stephen, thanks so much.
16: Thanks for having me.
15: It's Here and Now.
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0: Good afternoon. This is MPB Think Radio. Today is Tuesday. It's May 19th, 2026. And the Merriam-Webster word of the day is demeanor. That refers to someone's outward manner and behavior toward others. 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

0: a chair for Deep South Dining. 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
4: And I'm Scott Tong in Washington, D.C. This is Here and Now. Rural central Illinois is a sea of corn and soybeans. But in between, solar farms are popping up like little islands, harvesting, well, electricity. Solar is a big part of the state's push to get 40% of its electricity from renewables in the next 4 years. But is there enough land to go around for the farms and the solar panels? As part of our Climate Solutions Week, Here and Now's Chris Bentley visited some farms to learn more.
5: Bryant Parker opens the gate of his trailer in Dunlap, Illinois, and lets his flock out to pasture. 75 sheep step out, gingerly at first, then shuffling as a herd toward green fields. If they notice the rows of solar panels overhead, the sheep don't show it. They're too busy chowing down.
6: Your sheep seem happy out there.
7: Yeah, they're doing what they always do, man. They like eating grass. As long as they got good, clean grass in front of them, they don't matter to them where they're at.
5: Where they're at is a 7-megawatt solar farm in Peoria County that came online late last year. It sits on about 35 acres of what used to be corn and soybean fields. These panels produce enough electricity to power about 1,200 homes. That's small as far as power plants go. But Illinois is seeing a boom in community-scale projects like this. And they all need someone to mow the lawn. Parker, who runs Tin Can Farms out of nearby Glassford, says he had been looking for somewhere for his growing herd of sheep to graze when he noticed solar farms popping up in the area.
7: And I kept looking at them thinking, man, if that's a lot of grass that could be eaten, right? Like, there's something that could be done with that. I am now fattening my lambs using somebody else's grass and getting paid in the process.
5: Parker cold called solar companies until he found Angie Burke at Pivot Energy, the developer of this site. She says Parker's flock provides the service.
8: So we want good establishment of vegetation on site to avoid erosion concerns. But then we also don't want the vegetation to get too high so that it's shading the solar panels and we're losing energy production. So sheep kind of meet in the middle and strike the right balance there.
5: Pivot has dozens of community solar projects around the country. Almost all of them combine solar power and farming in a practice called agrivoltaics. Sometimes it's cows grazing around the panels, but it's usually sheep. Burke says goats, on the other hand, have a tendency to climb where they're not supposed to and chew on wires.
8: Yes, it was attempted, and I think enough lessons were learned that we've defaulted back to sheep.
5: Not every solar farm can host livestock. Some sites have to space the panels a little farther apart, making the power plant a little less efficient per acre. But Burke says there is a business case for keeping the land agriculturally productive.
8: So for us, we spend a little more on fencing, maybe burying wires, or more time on wire management, and more cost on seeding to make sure we're getting really good, high-quality forage for the animals. But then in the long run, we're saving about 10 to 15% year over year over year over year throughout the lifespan of the system by using sheep instead of mechanical mowing. Like, yes, these sheep are cute and they're effective at doing the job that we're paying their grazers to do.
5: The solar company signed a lease on this land for at least 20 years, Burke says, agreeing to pay the landowner several times more than they had been earning from corn and soybeans. That's a trade that many rural landowners are making as farmers are increasingly squeezed by soaring costs and plummeting commodity prices. says Bill Bodine of the Illinois Farm Bureau.
6: It's no secret that farmers are facing economic challenges right now. Our farmers haven't been profitable for a number of years. You know, if they're being approached by a developer, they may look at that as an opportunity. Others look at it differently, and nothing forces them to be a part of it.
5: The American Farm Bureau Federation says more than 1 million acres have already been converted for solar, which might sound like a lot, but that's less than one half of 1% of American farmland. Bodine says agrivoltaics could help Illinois meet its renewable energy goals while preserving farmland, if it can scale.
6: I do think there are some challenges for agrivoltaics, and that's where some of the research is focused as well, is, you know, are there ways to grow more traditional row crops, things that could be mechanized to cover larger areas? A lot of what's happening is at a smaller scale, what we call community scale solar development, mostly in Illinois, and a lot of it is associated with livestock grazing, specifically sheep. So that is a bit of a limited universe.
5: Expanding that limited universe is the work of Paul Moybazay at the University of Illinois Urbana-Champaign. He's showing me around two test plots on the university's energy farm.
9: And so you can see the height, you can see the spacing between the panels is much bigger, so allows equipment. So this is a farmer-friendly kind of design. So it's a trade-off between

0: properties in crops.
1: Muebaze and his colleagues are collaborating with the University of Arizona to test which crops are best suited to solar farms, like short-stature dwarf corn that won't hog the sunlight, or spinach and basil that benefit from a little shade under the panels. The trick is finding a design that makes money for both solar developers and farmers. If they can strike that balance, Muebaze says agrivoltaics could grow from a niche solution to standard practice.
0: So allocating the whole land to doing solar means taking land away from agriculture. One way to reduce community opposition is by saying, hey, look, we are incorporating farming. Farming will continue while energy is being produced.
1: Some farmers are eager to experiment. Matt Riggs and his brother Darren converted their fifth-generation family farm in Urbana, Illinois, into a laboratory for higher-value products, most notably beer.
2: Cool. What are you canning?
3: American Lager.
2: Is that your flagship or what?
3: It's our number two, yeah. Our Hefeweizen's number one, but the American's number two, yeah.
1: They run Riggs Beer Company almost entirely on solar power and grow their own grain. Now they're waiting on approval for an 18-acre agrivoltaic array next to the beer garden. In between rows of solar panels, Riggs wants to test new cash crops.
4: The one that that gets me most excited is short-stature sweet corn, edamame, different types of berries, lettuce crops. More labor-intensive, but you can cover down on those costs.
2: With a good year.
4: With every year. Because if the sun stops shining, we're in trouble for a lot of reasons. And if it is shining, you're getting paid. Yeah, I like that math. It's pretty low risk.
1: Riggs can afford to experiment, thanks to the income from the brewery. But even without that, he says the money solar companies pay to lease farmland is enough to keep some small farmers in business.
4: Without these agrivoltaic arrays, we're going to lose more family farms. Every one that I see built as a single use, I think, if that was awarded to the family farm down the road and they built it as a dual use, we would be making more revenue, keeping it more local, and that family would stay on their farm instead of selling. And we see more consolidation in the ag industry.
1: Illinois is one of at least 9 states with laws trying to guide solar development on farmland, from fast-tracking smaller community-scale installations and incentivizing those with agrivoltaics, to requiring developers to set aside money for decommissioning so the land is not permanently taken out of production. Kirsten Sheets develops community solar projects with Trajectory Energy Partners. She also serves on the Peoria County Farm Bureau and says rural America could benefit from solar developers spreading the wealth.
5: We need more power sources and we need clean power sources. So one of the great things about community solar is it's these really small projects that have really high tax revenue for the surrounding community. And they're like little popcorn energy plants, right? They're here, there, and everywhere.
1: Those popcorn energy plants include that solar farm where Bryant Parker is rounding up his sheep with the help of his border collie, Pearl.
6: Good girl. All done. That'll do.
1: His herd will graze this land until winter. Some of the sheep will go to market, and he'll bring another flock back next spring. Grazing power plants is not how Parker expected to be farming when he started out, but he says it works for him.
7: The way we farm now, it is night and day different than what it was 50 years ago. So farming 50 years from now is going to look a lot different. And I believe this will be part of it, if not a transition part of it. Go into it with an open mind, whether you're for it or against it. Have the conversations with people around you and find out all you can about it.
1: In addition to raising sheep, Parker and his wife Jessica grow corn, soybeans, and pumpkins. They still have jobs off the farm, too. But Parker says if this business of grazing under solar panels keeps growing, they can focus all of their time on the family farm. For Here and Now, I'm Chris Bentley.
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3: It's Here and Now. Excessive alcohol use is a leading preventable cause of death in the U.S., resulting in some 178,000 fatalities annually, according to the CDC. It causes chronic diseases, acute injuries, and mental health struggles. Over the last two decades, U.S. emergency room visits related to excessive alcohol use have roughly doubled. Alcohol abuse harms workplace productivity and costs our economy an estimated $249 billion annually, with taxpayers footing more than 40% of that bill, according to the National Institutes of Health. Now, our editorial partners at Stat News, the health and medicine news site, have published a new series on America's drinking problem and what they call a nation in denial. Elizabeth Cueto is lead reporter on the Deadliest Drug series, and she joins us now. Welcome, Isabella.
4: Thank you for having me.
3: So the rise in emergency room visits, especially since 2020, is striking. What did your reporting find about alcohol use since the COVID pandemic?
4: Well, there's been a well-documented increase in alcohol use beginning in 2020. And although it has ticked down somewhat in the last few years, alcohol-related harms have not necessarily returned to pre-pandemic levels. So when we're talking about that, we're talking about injuries that involved alcohol, diseases, both acute and chronic, and deaths, all of which have spiked in recent years, beginning in 2020. And there's also been a concerning rise in liver-related deaths among women and young people. So this is really troubling.
3: Well, let's talk about how liver disease from alcohol abuse is overlapping with obesity and diabetes and causing a uniquely American health crisis.
4: Yeah, when you look at the U.S.'s rates of heavy drinking, for example, there are countries that have it worse than us. Europe especially has some very high rates of heavy alcohol use and binge drinking. But what the U.S. has is high rates of obesity and type 2 diabetes and other metabolic diseases, which predispose people to have extra fat in their livers. And when you add enough alcohol on top of that, it drives this double inflammatory response that is causing disease in younger people and in people who may not have any clue that they have liver disease because it's asymptomatic for much of the disease progression.
3: Well, I found it striking that in your series, you found alcohol kills more Americans every year than all other drugs combined, more than fentanyl, opioids, heroin, and other drugs that get far more attention. So is the U.S., is our government ignoring its most harmful substance abuse crisis?
4: That's what we found in our reporting. I mean, it's not to say that the Trump administration is unique in this regard. This problem has been going on and developing for decades, basically unchecked. But now there's this unique opportunity when people are more health conscious, people are, you know, cutting back on their drinking in some groups. There's a chance to sort of step back and reevaluate. This is also addressing heavy alcohol use is one of the most cost-effective ways to save lives, according to the World Health Organization. It's a major factor in disease, injury, and death that the country could be addressing. And we heard over and over again, we should be addressing it.
3: All right, well, let's address the solutions. Are healthcare providers effectively screening patients for alcohol abuse as a first step to solving this problem?
4: So we found that screening across the U.S. is quite inconsistent and patchy. And so while many people are getting asked about their alcohol use by their primary care providers, it may be a very offhand sort of question, or there's no follow-up questions, even if somebody flags that they're drinking, you know, potentially problematic amount. And so we've found that screening is lackluster. And then that next step of people getting counseling or advice to cut back, that is really not happening. And then even less so for actual referral to treatment or prescription of medications that could curb alcohol use. So one study found that 30% of people with an actual alcohol use disorder were not asked by their clinician about their drinking. Many others who are not quite up to that level but drink more than is recommended are also falling through the cracks.
3: Well, okay, what did the experts you spoke with suggest on how to address this public health crisis? Is there hope? We have 1 minute left.
4: As my colleague and I wrote, this is not an inevitability. This epidemic is a problem created by us, perpetuated by us, and left unchecked by us. And many experts brought up the example of tobacco, where if we actually have a robust public health campaign, tax increases, limiting marketing, upping our data collection, improving screening, so many steps can be taken to dramatically curb the harms related to excessive alcohol use.
3: That's Isabella Cueto, a reporter at STAT, the health and medicine publication, and our editorial partner. Isabella's and her fellow reporters' new series is titled The Deadliest Drug, and you can find it on STAT's website. Isabella, thank you so much.
4: Thank you.
3: Here and Now is a production of NPR and WBUR. I'm Indira Lakshmanan in Boston.
5: And I'm Scott Tong in Washington, D.C. This is Here and Now.

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Good afternoon. It's 10 minutes until 1. Today is May 19th. On this day in 1535, French explorer Jacques Cartier set sail for North America. On this day in 1911, the first American criminal conviction that was based on fingerprint evidence occurred in New York City. And on this day in 1967, U.S. planes bombed Hanoi for the first time. This is MPB.

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4: Our weather will become unsettled over the next few days. We may see the potential for some strong to severe storms later on today through tonight across portions of western Mississippi. And then we'll see an increasing chance of showers and thunderstorms Wednesday, Thursday, and Friday. Horn Lake looking at showers and a chance of storms this afternoon, a high right around 90. We could see some hail and damaging winds from some of the storms tonight, overnight low into the upper 60s. Greenville will see a chance of showers and storms today, a high this afternoon into the lower 90s, a chance of showers, a few thunderstorms tonight, and overnight low into the low 70s. And in Macomb, a chance of showers and scattered thunderstorms today, low 90s, another round of showers and storms, low 70s overnight. I'm meteorologist Sally Russell. 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
5: From NPR and WBUR Boston, I'm Scott Tong.
6: I'm Indira Lakshmanan. It's Here and Now. Coming up, a new compensation fund will require taxpayers to pay off the president's allies and January 6th rioters. A former White House ethics lawyer weighs in.
5: Also, as the U.S. considers indicting former Cuban leader Raul Castro, there are blackouts across Havana.
7: You see a sharp deterioration in the lives of most Cubans and an increased frustration with the situation.
6: And a 404 media investigation finds that surveillance tools from tech giant Palantir are helping ICE agents speed up their targeting of detainees.
8: I think it's absolutely clear that Palantir is helping ICE process its investigative work faster.
6: Coming up here and now.
5: After this news.
9: Live from NPR News, I'm Lakshmi Singh. Acting Attorney General Todd Blanche is on Capitol Hill today. In testimony before Senate lawmakers, Blanche defended a massive fund created to compensate people affected by what President Trump calls the weaponization of the Justice Department under the Biden administration. Here's NPR's Ryan Lucas.
10: The Justice Department announced the nearly $1.8 billion fund as part of a settlement agreement with President Trump, who in return dropped his lawsuit against the IRS. The department says it will consider claims from people who were victims of weaponization and lawfare. Democratic senators slammed the settlement as a slush fund. Here's Washington Democrat Patty Murray.
11: This is corruption that has never been more blatant or more bright sped. What is happening is you write the check, Trump and his cronies cash it. American taxpayers, who are already being whacked with high prices, are going to foot the bill.
10: Blanche defended the arrangement and said Democrats and Republicans could submit claims. He also didn't rule out that January 6th Capitol rioters could be eligible to receive payments. Ryan Lucas, NPR News, Washington.
9: Well, at the White House briefing a short time ago, Vice President J.D. Vance was asked if January 6th rioters should be eligible to apply for the nearly $1.8 billion fund.
12: Is a dollar of this money going to the Trump administration? No. Is a dollar of this money going to Donald Trump personally? No. Is a dollar of this money going to Donald Trump's family? No. The people that would get the money are people, some of whom have been prosecuted completely disproportionate to any crime they've ever committed.
9: Vance leading the White House press briefing today while Press Secretary Caroline Leavitt's on maternity leave. Primary contests are underway in six states and ahead of a runoff next week in Texas. President Trump is endorsing State Attorney General Ken Paxton over incumbent Senator John Cornyn. The winner in next Tuesday's election will face Democratic State Representative James Tallarico. The Muslim community in San Diego is mourning the deaths of three people who were shot and killed at a mosque yesterday. The attack is being investigated as a hate crime NPR's Lydia Kalitri spoke with a leader of the region's Muslim community.
13: Tazeen Nizam is the executive director of the Council on American-Islamic Relations in San Diego. She says the Muslim community there is shaken by the attack, and it could take a long time for people to recover. She also knew Amin Abdullah, who was working as a security guard for the Islamic Center before he was killed.
14: The kids loved him. He stood there smiling every day, welcoming community members, making sure the center was protected.
13: Nizam says she's seen an increasing number of hate incidents and attacks on places of worship in the U.S. each year, and calls on communities to come together and address anti-Muslim rhetoric. Lydia Kalitri, NPR News.
9: You're listening to NPR. Home Depot, widely viewed as a barometer for consumer spending nationwide, is reporting somewhat better than expected financial results. NPR's Scott Horsley with the latest.
15: Home Depot's sales were up in the most recent quarter, and while profits were down, they fell less than forecasters had expected. The sluggish housing market has been a drag on home improvement centers. Home Depot is one of several major retailers investors are watching this week as they try to take the temperature of the U.S. consumer. Gasoline prices are inching up again as we approach the Memorial Day weekend, which traditionally marks the beginning of the summer driving season. AAA says the average price of regular gas is $4.53 a gallon. Crude oil prices have fallen slightly, but are still above $100 a barrel. Scott Horsley, NPR News, Washington.
9: The Vatican says that Pope Leo's first official teaching letter, called an encyclical, will be released next week. NPR's Jason DeRose reports it'll discuss what it means to be human in the era of artificial intelligence.
16: The encyclical's title is Magnificent Humanity. The Vatican says when it's presented next week, Pope Leo will be joined by the co-founder of the tech company Anthropic, Christopher Ola. Anthropic is currently suing the Trump administration for legal retaliation. Earlier this year, the administration ordered federal departments and agencies to stop using Anthropic's artificial intelligence program because the company refused to allow the U.S. military unrestricted use of its AI technology. The new encyclical comes on the 135th anniversary of another important Vatican document, Rerum Novarum, about human dignity in the industrial age. Jason DeRose, NPR News.
9: This is NPR.
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6: I'm Indira Lakshman in Boston. It's Here and Now. The Trump administration is defending a new Justice Department fund that could pay out nearly $1.8 billion to people who say they were unfairly targeted by prosecutions during the Biden administration. Acting Attorney General Todd Blanch faced questions on Capitol Hill today, including whether January 6th defendants could qualify for compensation. Here's Blanch responding to a question about how the commission would determine eligible claims.
20: If an individual wants to apply and assert that they were a victim of weaponization, and the commission can do anything according to what was set up yesterday, from issuing an apology to the claimant to awarding compensation and the monetary compensation. So it depends on the claim.
6: Richard Painter was the chief White House ethics lawyer under President George W. Bush, and he joins us now. Welcome, Richard.
21: Oh, thank you for having me on the show.
6: So you spent years in the White House counsel's office. Is this fund set up by the Department of Justice to use taxpayer money to pay off alleged victims of unfair prosecution something you've ever seen before?
21: I've never seen anything like this. This is a slush fund for political supporters of the president, and we'll see who tries to make a claim on it. But these payments, if they're ever made, could probably be recovered under the False Claims Act, because there's no justification that I understand for any of these claims against the government. If we set this precedent that we're going to allow people to recover for investigations and prosecutions, and a lot of these January 6th prosecutions where people found guilty, if we allow this kind of recovery, it's going to happen with every administration setting up a slush fund for anyone who was prosecuted in the previous administration. Massive amounts of taxpayer money going out the door. I mean, think about how much James Comey might be able to collect, or the Attorney General Lloyd James of New York for the malicious prosecutions. The chairman of the Federal Reserve was subjected to a criminal investigation by the Trump administration that was politically motivated. And we'd be adding up billions of dollars of taxpayer money for all sorts of claims. This makes absolutely no sense. It's a slush fund.
1: Well, the DOJ is pointing to an Obama-era case called Keeps Eagle as a precedent. That was a discrimination lawsuit by Native American farmers that resulted in a $680 million fund run by an administrator where over $300 million in unspent money ended up going to nonprofits that had never filed a claim. The Trump Department of Justice says their so-called anti-weaponization fund has quarterly reporting and that any unspent money will go back to the Treasury. So let's strip away the politics. Is there any parallel here?
21: Well, I don't know the details of the Obama era fund. There's obviously a long history of discrimination against Native Americans and Native American farmers and so forth. And the relationship between the United States and the tribes has been unique from the very beginning, and setting up funds may very well be something that the government could do. It really should only be done with permission from Congress. So I don't know what the Obama administration did there. But here we're just talking about a slush fund that people can make claims against because they're prosecuted, for example, for invading the Capitol building in a violent riot to attempt to overturn an election, that kind of thing. I don't know why those people should be prosecuted. It seems to me a whole bunch of them should be in prison.
1: So if this is, as you say, a slush fund going unfairly to compensate people who are allies of the president, what could possibly stop it? Will it be the courts or Congress or public pressure? Is there any check and balance here, or do you see this fund going forward?
21: Well, if anyone makes a false claim against the government, for example, for a contractor or anyone else, and they're paid money pursuant to a false claim under the False Claims Act, the government could sue to recover, and so can individuals or whistleblowers sue on behalf of the government. False Claims Act cases might be very hard to bring in during the rest of the Trump administration because the Justice Department would not cooperate. But a subsequent administration might go after this money and try and get it back for the American taxpayer if these claims are false. Now, if someone is really subjected to a wrongful prosecution and had to incur large legal bills, for example, what's happened to James Comey, there might be a valid claim against the government in those circumstances. But this accusation of malicious prosecution in a lot of these instances is really quite spurious. And by the way, President Biden was making false accusations against the prosecutors who were going after Hunter Biden, who was rightfully prosecuted and convicted and pardoned by his father. But he had no right to sue the government for millions of dollars simply because his father thought that the prosecution was vindictive.
1: Well, we will be watching this case closely, and I'm sure we'll have you back on as it proceeds. Richard Painter was Chief White House Ethics Lawyer under President George W. Bush. Thank you so much.
21: Oh, thank you.
5: Now to an update on Cuba, where authorities say there is no more fuel for electricity. Meantime, news reports say the U.S. may soon indict former President Raul Castro. It may try to capture him the way U.S. forces captured Venezuelan leader Nicolas Maduro back in January. Christiana Mesquita is the Associated Press correspondent in Cuba. Christiana, welcome back.
2: Thank you. It's good to be back.
5: Reports suggest the Trump administration is considering indicting Raul Castro, the former president, perhaps capturing him. What are you learning in Cuba about these questions?
2: That's interesting. Very little. There's been no official comments from the government and nothing on the local state press. The ones that have heard about it are baffled, as to why the U.S. would come after a 94-year-old man. So, the feeling of the people, the few people that are aware of what's going on, is that, what does the U.S. hope to achieve with that?
5: Yeah. Last week, the government of Cuba announced fuel has run out because of a U.S. blockade stopping oil from Venezuela from reaching Cuba. What does this mean for daily life there?
2: Well, it's been incredibly difficult for most Cubans. Even us now here at my office in Old Havana, which is a very popular place with tourists when we had tourists, is without electricity. So I'm talking to you and I'm sweating because there's no power, no air conditioning. So if you think about how people are managing 12, sometimes 14 hours without electricity, it's been incredibly hard. It's difficult for them to cook. The temperature is now reaching the 90s, They can't sleep. Food is rotting. So you see a sharp deterioration in the lives of most Cubans, and an increased frustration with the situation.
5: So, Christiana, how do you do your job?
2: Well, luckily, WhatsApp still works, but all my computers are off. We try to move to places where we know we can have some internet, some connection, hotels, high-end hotels in the city that still have generators, and generators with fuel, that's very important. And we work from there. I mean, that has been the case when we had the massive, nationwide power outages.
5: I understand there have been protests in Cuba over these repeated recurring blackouts. How volatile is the situation there right now?
2: Yes, for now they have been isolated protests. It doesn't seem organized, and you're not really seeing a lot of people coming out of the streets. Of course, they know from past experience that the government has a very tight control on these types of demonstrations.
5: The American CIA director, John Ratcliffe, went to Havana last week and met with Cuban officials. Reuters first reported that he offered $100 million in assistance in exchange for fundamental changes in Cuba. Is there any evidence that Cuban officials are willing to make any kind of deal with the U.S.?
2: They were, again, not very clear about that. The only official reaction we had was from the Foreign Minister Bruno Rodriguez, that said it's Cuba's policy to accept donations made in good faith. If it means that they will accept it or not, we don't know. What was clear is that oil was not included on this donation. And there's also been talk, you send us food, you send us medicine, but we don't even have ways of transporting and distributing this aid because we have no fuel, no gasoline. We don't know. We don't know if it's going to be accepted or not, but it is something that I have to say that the Cuban people badly need. The UN here that is involved, especially in the distribution of food and medicine and water to areas that were affected by Hurricane Melissa last year, is still struggling to deliver those products. Mm. So it's really hard. Without gasoline, not much that can be done here.
3: We've been talking to Christiana Mesquita, the Associated Press correspondent in Cuba. Christiana, thanks for the time and thanks for your good work. Much appreciated.
2: Thank you.
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4: 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This is MPB Think Radio. Today's Tuesday. It's May 19th, 2026. Kevin Farrell here with your pun for the day. I bought a pen that can write underwater. It can write other words as well. This is MPB Think Radio. 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
4: It's Here and Now. Immigration and Customs Enforcement agents are speeding up their pursuit and arrest of suspected undocumented migrants thanks to tools provided by the tech company Palantir. ICE agents now have a list of 20 million people on their phones, a senior ICE official said at a border security conference in Phoenix earlier this month. Most people detained by ICE do not have a previous criminal conviction. Investigative journalist Joseph Cox is reporting on this story for 404 Media, and he joins us now. Joseph, welcome.
5: Thank you so much for having me.
4: So this list of 20 million people, first of all, who are they? Are they all non-U.S. citizens, or could any of us be on this list?
5: I think all we know is that these are people that ICE deems as a target. And I would immediately stress and caveat that 20 million is not the generally understood number of undocumented people inside the United States. So perhaps a senior ICE official believes there are more than the general consensus of undocumented people in the country and believes 20 million is all undocumented people, or the list is larger and includes more targets. But that is all we know, is that ICE deems these people enough of a target to, first of all, bring it up in a security conference and also to provide this information to its agents in the field.
4: So this list gives ICE agents dossiers and likely addresses for potential targets. That kind of investigative work used to take hours, days, or even longer. Now it can take as little as 10 to 15 minutes, according to the reporting you've done. But where did this data come from in the first place?
5: ICE is getting this data from all sorts of different agencies and other parties. That can include the Department of Health and Human Services. They're feeding data into this. It's not mentioned in the leaked material, but listeners will know that the IRS is now sharing data with ICE as well. And a very important one is something called CLEAR as well. Now, to be clear, this is not the program that people may use to quickly go through airports. This is a separate product from a company called Thomson Reuters. Many people know the Reuters wire service. Thomson Reuters also sells data to private industry and to government. And the CLEAR product here is that it's people's names, people's addresses, people's phone numbers. And for a long, long time, Reuters has sold that data to the government. And now it is being incorporated into these Palantir tools. And it seems to be that is a big part of the efficiency upgrade for ICE here.
4: All right. You reported a few months ago that Palantir made a tool for ICE specifically called ELITE, short for Enhanced Leads Identification and Targeting for Enforcement. What else besides this list of 20 million people is in that tool?
5: So what it allows ICE to do is they will open up a map interface. They will then navigate to a city or an area they may be interested in, and it will bring up a dossier on each target in that location, sort of like a Google Maps interface. It then provides a quote-unquote confidence score for each of those people's current address. So they'll click on somebody and it will say, we have a 44% confidence in them being here, or maybe a 98% confidence in them being here. And that's by taking all of that data I mentioned, comparing where it came from, the reliability of that source, the recency of the data, and That's really to cut down on this investigative time, whereas ICE would before have to go and validate those addresses, go verify them. It's now the technology doing it for them, essentially.
4: Well, we reached out for comment to the Department of Homeland Security, which ICE is part of, but did not hear back. A spokesperson for Palantir told us that its software helps make ICE operations more efficient and have, in fact, reduced mistakes. Is that true?
5: And that's hard to say, but I would stress that when I received leaked material from inside Palantir itself, the company acknowledged that mistakes will happen during a mass deportation operation. They believe if they provide the technology to ICE for this purpose, they could make deportations fairer, more accurate, that sort of thing. But then I would look at the numbers, which say that more than 70% of people currently held in ICE detention have no criminal conviction. That is the hard data. We don't have to take ICE's word for that or Palantir's. And I think when you have that data, it's hard to square with the idea that this technology is being used only to go after the worst of the worst, as DHS would call it.
4: Well, the ACLU and other critics have stepped up government surveillance and immigration crackdowns under the Trump administration, worried that ICE may be sidestepping the Constitution, in fact, by buying data that it would normally need a warrant to access. Is that a fair concern?
5: Yes, absolutely. It's almost become normal now for these agencies to simply buy data that ordinarily you would have to get a subpoena for or a search warrant or some sort of other legal mechanism. But because they're buying it from a third party, they don't need to follow that. This concern started really with mobile phone location data a few years ago, but now it encompasses all sorts of things, including the sort of stuff that is being fed into these Palantir systems for ICE.
4: Well, you've been working for months looking at the sort of overlay between the surveillance state, tech companies, and how the government is using this data. What's your big takeaway for listeners?
5: Now, for me, it's how they're marrying all of this data together. I've been covering surveillance for more than 10 years, and often my articles or area of focus would be very siloed. It would be just the license plate readers over here. It would be the location data over there. With Palantir's involvement, and just generally the mission of ICE and DHS during this mass deportation campaign, they're bringing data together in such a way that they never ever did before, and it's fundamentally changing the context of some of that data. So when undocumented people used to pay taxes and provide information to the IRS, there was no expectation that that information could then be used to deport them. That firewall has been shattered, the context of that data has entirely changed, and now essentially any piece of data is on the table for ICE to use, is the way I'm seeing it.
4: Joseph Cox is an investigative journalist with 404 Media, an independent journalist-owned digital media company and technology newsroom. Thanks so much, Joseph.
5: Thank you so much.
6: Two giant electricity companies plan to merge. NextEra Energy is based in Florida. Dominion Energy is headquartered in Virginia. Now, this deal, if it's approved, comes as power companies face huge demand from AI data centers that are increasingly unpopular in their neighborhoods. Let's bring in Robin Farzad, host of Full Disclosure, to discuss. Hey, Robin.
7: Hello.
6: You spend a lot of time down in Richmond, home to Dominion Energy in Virginia. How big, how powerful are these utility companies?
7: They're enormous, and if this gets approved, it's going to be a behemoth, the largest utility company in the United States by far. It would be like a combination KFC, Taco Bell, Long John Silver's as far as BTUs are concerned. I hope that metaphor works. It's pretty much unprecedented, but you can understand why they're trying to do it now.
6: I was waiting for your metaphor, which helps me. So, Robin, I appreciate it. So these companies say they got to get bigger to generate a lot of electricity and deliver to these hulking data centers. A lot of them are near me in Northern Virginia. It strikes me as this is kind of an odd pairing, perhaps. You have these old school electric companies and these Silicon Valley geek tech firms.
7: Who would have thought, right? It's supposed to be the province of smokestacks and new economy, but they converged rather almost overnight when the whole ChatGPT and AI thing happened, and suddenly NVIDIA is not a video game processor, but these data centers, which were enabling unbelievable, digital imagination, the likes that we're seeing on all of these different platforms that you can do things that were unimaginable just a couple of years ago. And that is energy intensive. As you know, in Northern Virginia, in that corridor, data center alley that these things buzz, they go 24/7. There's voracious demand from them. And the most well-capitalized companies on the planet, mm-hmm. including Google, Facebook, Meta, NVIDIA, and others, Microsoft, they are funding that. So yes, you want to be a counterparty that is bigger and heftier and can negotiate both for natural gas and on the other side of the table from these companies.
6: Well, these data centers, and, you know, I go by them a lot. Aesthetically, they're also kind of, you know, these big blocks. And the neighbors, they oppose them because they're kind of, you know, as they say, taking over their neighborhoods. But also the neighbors argue they're being charged more to subsidize these data centers. So if these two companies get together, how much political power could they have?
7: I mean, you see how powerful Dominion is in Virginia. You see how powerful the former Florida Power and Light is in Florida, right? This is a big part of the business, as it was with telecom, as it was with tobacco. These are controversial regulated monopolies. And even though there's a lot of greenwashing out there, they're talking about the percentage of renewables in their portfolio and how they only, you know, Dominion only has two or three coal-fired plants now. In their heart of hearts, I imagine, Scott, they want to extend the runway on all the heavy machinery and all the huge plants that they've spent tens and tens of billions of dollars on. So, you know, solar and wind be damned. They have dividends to pay to shareholders, and they have new angry constituents and people taking rate hikes. As you know, in Virginia, it's been, what, 10 to 12%? And that can only go on for so long. And it seems like you need much more leverage in a changing political environment, if this is especially the final 2 years of this administration.
6: And that was my question, the political question. Do you sense this deal is likely to go through?
7: Just like we saw with Warner and Paramount, as we've discussed, this is a very fossil fuel friendly administration. In fact, I wouldn't be surprised if on the federal side, they're like, we'd like you to keep those coal fired plants going forward. Be in no rush to phase them out, because

0: is that how little everyone else pays and how much faster their internet is. Pretty much by any benchmark, we have the slowest and the most expensive internet.
1: Yeah, and despite this federal help, the subsidy. So let me ask you about that. I just looked at my monthly cell phone bill, and there it is. It's 54 cents per line in my family. It's called the Federal Universal Service Charge. I guess it's called other things, but you can add this up across the country. And a lot of this money, I understand, goes to Alaskan users. But specifically, where does this money go?
0: Well, the thing that surprised me, you know, I found kind of a steep learning curve trying to understand, you know, how telecom works and how the subsidy works. But I couldn't understand why when I would go to villages for reporting, like remote places for reporting, there just was this real disconnect between all this money that was coming here and then the reality on the ground, you know, when you'd go in someone's house and they just wouldn't have internet. So when we looked at, okay, where's the money actually going? We could see that fortunes were being made, but the reality for many Alaskans was that they couldn't afford it or they were paying a lot and getting a little. And so that's driving this reporting that we're doing this year.
1: Yeah. Well, I read in your story that many Alaskans in rural areas, they don't necessarily even use these telecom companies that are getting these subsidies, and some of them instead buy satellite phone services. So does that mean these telecom companies get these subsidies even if they don't have a lot of business?
0: Right, yeah. So that was the thing that surprised me, was this idea that, you know, if you're one of these internet companies in Alaska, you say, look, I'm going to connect, you know, 100 houses to the internet. And then you get the subsidy. But whether or not people actually use that internet, it kind of doesn't matter. And in fact, Alaska has its own set of rules for how all of this works. Like there's one set of rules for the whole United States, and then there's one set of rules for Alaska called the Alaska Plan. And that plan was written by the telecom companies here. So you can imagine who that benefits, right? I talked to a guy who, you know, the public is paying about $10,000 a year to connect his home to this internet service, but it's not a very good internet service. And so, you know, he and his neighbors started using Starlink, because just within the past few years, you have this other option of you can sign up for, you know, satellite service that it costs about the same or cheaper and it's faster and it's not subsidized. You know, just the market is choosing that instead.
1: Kyle, you profile a telecom company owner named Roger Schaffstall. He's now in federal prison, actually, for tax evasion. Tell me about his story. Is he still getting these subsidies today?
0: Well, he is. He's kind of more than ever. He was in federal prison for tax evasion. So this is a small company that operates outside of Fairbanks. And I was a business reporter in Fairbanks for years. And so it's not super unusual to encounter someone there who doesn't believe that they have to pay income tax. But what's surprising is that you would find someone who holds that belief, you know, where they kind of assert that they're like a sovereign U.S. citizen. What was unusual is to find someone who believes that, but then also is getting, you know, more than $1 million a year in public subsidies from the federal government.
1: Wow. You spoke in your reporting to experts in, you know, internet law, telecommunications law. What do they say is wrong with this system and how to fix it?
0: Well, I mean, I should say that the telecom companies in Alaska, they believe that, and I think that there's an agreement, you know, from everyone that Alaska is a really expensive place to provide basic services. Like a lot of my reporting is based on the idea that the federal government and the state government have failed to, you know, to provide those services. But when it comes to this particular subsidy that we are all paying for, the question is really who's getting the money and how is the money being distributed and is it doing what was intended? And I think if you talk to many customers, they would feel that it's not. And then when we talk to experts about, you know, telecom law or this, you know, public policy, one of the questions that they raise is, why would you give the money to the companies? They have a different incentive than the customer. Why not give, if we're going to be giving all this money to Alaska, why not give it to Alaskans and give them a fraction of what you're giving the companies and let them choose how they spend, you know, their internet bill?
1: We've been talking to Kyle Hopkins, a reporter with the Anchorage Daily News and ProPublica. We'll link to his investigation on our website, HereAndNow.com.

0: org. The story is, this convicted felon gets $1 million a year to sell obsolete internet service. You pay for it. Kyle, thank you very much.
1: Thanks so much. Great to talk.
2: Okay, this next story is about a small-town fundraiser, a free vasectomy, and a box of beef. Yes, you heard that right. A Vermont doctor made a donation to a local civic organization. What happened next? Vermont Public's Michaela Lafrac takes it from here.
3: The Stratford Area Lions Club holds an annual raffle. The proceeds go towards things like cleaning the town pond and the Citizen of the Year Award. Mike Curtis wanted to donate something this year.
4: I make maple syrup, but so does practically everybody else in Stratford, and so that wouldn't be much of an offering.
3: Dr. Curtis is a urologist in private practice. Vasectomies are his bread and butter. So he's like, how about one of those?
4: I figure if I donated a circumcision or prostate surgery, there wouldn't be many takers for that.
3: So a free vasectomy becomes one of five raffle prizes. Brooke Wilkinson, a local music teacher, buys a $5 ticket. She's hoping to win a monthly supply of flowers from a local flower farm. But alas, fate is fickle, as she learns when she sees the raffle results posted in the town's general store.
5: And at the very bottom, it said my name, and it said Dr. Curtis. So I said out loud, I think I just won a vasectomy.
3: Wilkinson is a self-described perimenopausal divorcee. She does not need a vasectomy. But a few days after the raffle, she's at the town's nursery school to teach music. And her coworker there, Kimberly Lakin, sidles over.
6: And so I was like, hey, what are you doing with that?
3: That being the free vasectomy. Lakin and her husband, Asa Manning, a farmer, have three kids and no health insurance. The kids are covered through a state program, but Lakin and Manning go without.
7: It's like the same as like a mortgage payment to get a family plan.
6: Yeah, no, healthcare in Vermont is a really tricky thing.
3: They offer Wilkinson some money for the vasectomy. She asks Manning to trade her something else.
7: We raise like a beef a year for ourselves and a pig, and we do a bunch of meat birds. And so we have like three or four freezers full of meat.
6: She's like, would you trade like a box of meat for it? And I was like, do you want to?
3: They just need the okay from Dr. Curtis to transfer the prize. Their request doesn't really surprise him. He says women are always hatching plans about vasectomies.
4: They are done. They are done with birth control. They are ready to have him step up to the plate.
3: The surgery gets scheduled for March. Wilkinson gets her box of farm-raised local beef. They all make plans to grill burgers together at the farm this summer. Everything goes smoothly, except for one thing. The surgery happened right in the middle of maple sugaring season, when sap flows from the maple trees. After just a couple hours of rest, Asa Manning was back outside boiling down sap. Like Dr. Curtis said, everyone in Stratford makes maple syrup. For NPR News, I'm Michaela Lafrac.
2: And Michaela tells us the Stratford Area Lions Club raises money for a variety of local projects, including downhill ski programs for kids and baby blankets and stuffed animals for children in need. It's here and now.

0: Good afternoon. This is MPB Think Radio. Today is Tuesday. It's May 19th, 2026. And the Merriam-Webster word of the day is demeanor. 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
3: It's Here and Now. There's nothing quite like a volcano to remind us of the volatility of the earth beneath our feet. Mount Dukono this month erupted in Indonesia's remote east, killing three hikers. Indonesia is home to more than 120 active volcanoes, and for this next story, we're going to go to the island of Java, where thousands of people live in the shadow of another volcano, Mount Merapi. Naina Rao reports that they have no plans to leave.
4: A crowd of villagers stands shoulder to shoulder in a front yard at the foot of Mount Merapi. They are gathered to celebrate a child's circumcision, and they're doing it with a ceremony called Jatilan. It's a sensory overload. A live gamelan band thumps out a collective rhythm. Dancers wearing elaborate, monstrous bamboo masks circle the yard. They stomp their feet, gulping a, quote, blessed drink. Local chicken breeder Widi stands in the crowd. Like many Indonesians, he only has one name. He says this is about culture and tradition. If we didn't do this, it wouldn't be lively. What else is there for entertainment? When the music stops, most of these people will go back to being farmers. Just a few miles away in the village of Logolele, nearly 3,000 people live in the mountain's most immediate danger zone, with some neighborhoods sitting less than 2 miles from the active crater. But look at the ground, and farmer Sungkono says you can see the trade-off they make with the volcano. The soil here is incredibly rich. The 48-year-old is chopping the leaves off cauliflowers he picked on his family's farm. The plot is just over an acre, roughly the size of an American football field. Chilies and tobacco also grow abundantly here. But he knows how fast it can all disappear.
5: Every day, the house went scary, right?
4: When Merapi erupted explosively in 2010, Sungkono felt the earth tremble day and night. The eruption killed more than 350 people and forced the evacuation of roughly 350,000 residents. Sungkono's family fled to a shelter for 2 months.
5: It was sad. Those 2 months, all there was ash and sand.
4: The eruption sent massive rivers of cold lava, a destructive concrete-like mud flow known as lahar, down the mountain. It blanketed his farm and destroyed his newly built house. Sungkono had zero income for 2 years, surviving on government aid. This footage was captured during the 2010 eruption by a local community radio station, Lindas Merapi Radio. The voice over a megaphone desperately shouts evacuation routes as the volcano erupts. Residents are fleeing down on motorbikes. Before seeing that level of devastation, Negin Saputra says evacuating residents was difficult. He's the deputy head of the village preparedness team.
6: Because people hadn't realized that Merapi's threat, was truly that dangerous. Now we often do simulations.
4: Saputra says they now run evacuation drills for the residents living in the highest danger zones. When the sirens sound, they practice getting everything packed and moving to the nearest concrete shelter in just 10 minutes. If Merapi were to erupt right now, Farmer Sungkono is ready. He has a go bag packed with his family's land and house deeds. But even holding that bag, he says he will never permanently move away.
5: Disasters are everywhere. When nature strikes, no matter where you are, there's nothing you can do about it.
4: In a country shaped by natural disasters, leaving a volcano doesn't mean escaping danger. Sungkono says it just means trading one threat for another.
5: In other places, there are tsunamis and earthquakes. Here, it's Merapi.
4: It's a calculated trade-off. For Sungkono, the incredibly rich soil and a community he considers family make it all worth the risk. For NPR News, I'm Naina Rao in Merapi in central Java, Indonesia.
3: We are working on a story and we're asking for your input. 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
7: If you're a brand new grad, how's your job search going? 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And if you're still looking, what can you share about your experience? Go to hereandnow.org/jobs and tell us what it's been like for you.
3: Here is what Joshua Sharp in Sacramento, California told us. He graduated last year with a degree after years of military service, but he's struggling to get a job in his field.
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3: And I'm Scott Tong in Washington, D.C. 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
3: Chance of showers and thunderstorms, especially through the evening, that potentially could be strong to severe. We could see some quarter-sized hail, 60-mile-per-hour winds, especially across western northwestern Mississippi overnight. In Boonville, expecting to see some sunshine, a chance of an isolated shower or storm today, a high this afternoon into the upper 80s. Widespread showers and thunderstorms, some could be strong tonight, and overnight low into the upper 60s. In Starkville, we will see an increase in the sunshine, a high will be right around 90. Later on tonight, 50-50 chance of showers and storms, and overnight low near 70. And in Natchez, partly sunny, chance of showers and storms today, low 90s. Showers, a few storms tonight, low 70s. I'm meteorologist Sally Russell. 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
4: From WHYY in Philadelphia, this is Fresh Air. I'm Tanya Mosley. Today, writer Jessamyn Ward. She's a two-time National Book Award winner, a MacArthur Fellow, and the author of Salvage the Bones and the memoir Men We Read. Her new book, On Witness and Respair, is a collection of nonfiction essays written over 17 years from her home in rural Mississippi. She's known for writing about grief, the daily beats of loss after the deaths of friends and family members, including her brother and partner. Jessamyn Ward notes the timing of her book with the rolling back of civil rights protections in the United States.
5: There are powerful actors everywhere who do not have my best interests, or, you know, people who are like me, our best interests at heart. And what I can do in order to push back against that is I can return to the word.
4: And jazz critic Martin Johnson reviews a new album from cellist and composer Tamika Reid. First News.
6: Live from NPR News, I'm Lakshmi Singh. President Trump says Persian Gulf allies persuaded him to postpone a strike on Iran for a few days. Today he told reporters he was on the verge of ordering an attack in the absence of Iran's agreement to U.S. demands for ending hostilities. A short time ago, Vice President J.D. Vance spoke to reporters about the U.S.-Iran impasse.
7: What the President of the United States has said is, number one, Iran can never have a nuclear weapon. And I think it's important for the American people and all of you to appreciate that when we say that, it's not just that Iran cannot have a nuclear weapon. It's what would happen if the Iranians did get a nuclear weapon. We know that a lot of nations all across the Gulf would then want their own nuclear weapon, and then a lot of nations all across the world. And what has been a very effective bright spot of American foreign policy, really for the last 20 or so years, would disappear overnight.
6: Vance leading the White House press briefing today while Press Secretary Caroline Leavitt's on maternity leave. It is primary election day in Kentucky. All eyes on the Northern Kentucky Congressional District, where President Trump is trying to knock another perceived adversary out of office. Kentucky Public Radio's Sylvia Goodman reports that Republican Congressman Thomas Massie is facing the toughest primary challenge of his career.
8: Trump's hand-picked candidate, former Navy SEAL Ed Gallarine, is making a bid for Massie's seat in a closely watched race that could have implications for the future of the GOP. Massie has emerged as a prominent Republican dissenting voice in Trump's second term, pushing back against the president's use of executive power and forcing a vote on the release of the Jeffrey Epstein files.
9: It's a referendum on whether every Republican in the House and the Senate is going to be a rubber stamp for the executive branch or not.
8: Gallarine has made it clear he won't diverge from Trump's vision for the country.
10: I'm 100% behind the president.
8: Now it's up to the voters. For NPR News, I'm Sylvia Goodman in Louisville, Kentucky.
6: Anti-government protests continue to rock Bolivia. Thousands of teachers, farmers, and miners have shut down the capital. Protesters, including supporters of the South American country's former socialist leader, are demanding the new conservative president step down. Here's NPR's Carrie Khan.
11: For weeks, protesters have been battling riot police in La Paz streets. Roadblocks have paralyzed commerce and are causing food and fuel shortages as Bolivia undergoes its worst economic crisis in decades. The new president, Rodrigo Paz, the first conservative leader elected in Bolivia in decades, has been cutting subsidies and government programs in attempts to rein in the huge federal deficit. Despite maintaining some social welfare programs, inflation and fuel prices have soared. Workers first demanded higher wages, then were joined by farmers angry over fuel costs and quality, followed by miners adding to the pressure. Now loyalists of former President Evo Morales are demanding Paz resign. Carrie Khan, NPR News, Quito, Ecuador.
6: From Washington, this is NPR News. Roughly 5 million fewer people could be enrolled this year in the Affordable Care Act marketplace. New analysis from the nonprofit KFF reveals enrollment could fall by more than 20%, and those still in the program may end up paying more with average deductibles, possibly increasing by more than $1,000. There's a plan in Congress to overturn a management plan for federal lands in southern Utah. Dozens of scientific researchers and groups have been urging lawmakers to keep the plan in place. From member station KNAU, Ryan Heinches has details.
12: The group of archaeologists, paleontologists, biologists, and others call the nearly 2 million acre expanse an unparalleled living laboratory. They've nicknamed Grand Staircase the science monument because of its fossil record, ecological diversity, and cultural resources. The researchers sent a letter to federal lawmakers urging them to reject an attempt to toss out the monument's management plan that governs science, conservation, recreation, and cultural protection. The effort is spearheaded by Utah Republican Senator Mike Lee, who has long fought national monuments and other public lands protections. For NPR News, I'm Ryan Heinches in Flagstaff, Arizona.
6: Nashville, Tennessee scored its first Super Bowl at a gathering in Orlando today. The National Football League said team owners selected the Titans' new Nissan Stadium to host the championship game in 2030. U.S. stocks lower this hour. The Dow's now down 236 points. 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
14: I'm Dr. Anthony Lizowitz, and this is Climate Connections. In 2023, a tsunami wave taller than the Statue of Liberty crashed back and forth in a Greenland fjord, a narrow inlet carved between steep mountain slopes. Christian Svenevi of the Geological Survey of Denmark and Greenland says the tsunami was triggered by a massive landslide that sent more than 800 million cubic feet of rock plunging into the water.
15: You put something into the water very fast, and it displaces the water and creates a wave.
14: He says this sort of event is growing more likely as the climate warms. The Arctic's frozen ground, or permafrost, is thawing, which can destabilize mountain slopes. And glaciers, which help buttress eroding mountainsides, are getting thinner and weaker. Aerial photos show that a glacier at the site of the Greenland landslide had been thinning for decades. This event occurred in a remote area, but Svenevi says in some parts of Greenland, Alaska, and beyond, communities are at risk from landslide-induced tsunamis.
15: We know the Arctic is warming much faster than the rest of the globe, and we know that that warming will continue. So it's indeed an emerging hazard, but also one that will accelerate in the future.
14: Climate Connections is produced by the Yale Center for Environmental Communication. To learn more about climate change, visit climateconnections.org.
4: This is Fresh Air. I'm Tanya Mosley. There's a small town in coastal Mississippi called DeLisle. Mostly black, a few thousand people. Most of them have lived there for generations. My guest today, writer Jessamine Ward, was raised there, and her family has been there for more than 100 years. And for the last two decades, she's been writing about it.
16: Her new book is a collection of 22 nonfiction essays that Ward wrote over 17 years. She wrote the first one in 2008, 3 years after Hurricane Katrina took her grandmother's house. She wrote the last one in 2025, sitting with the loss of her brother and her partner and her grandmother, going back to the music she had grown up on, because as she writes, it was the only place that still felt like home. Ward is the first woman and the first Black American to win the National Book Award for Fiction twice for her novels Salvage the Bones and Sing, Unburied, Sing. She is also a MacArthur Fellow. The title of the essay collection is called On Witness and Respair, which is also the title of her 2020 Vanity Fair essay about the death of her spouse and the father of her children. Respair is an English word that was nearly obsolete for 100 years. It means the recovery of hope after despair. Jesmyn Ward, welcome back to Fresh Air.
5: It's good to be here. Thank you for having me.
16: Respair, that old word that is the definition being fresh hope after despair. The reader never sees it inside, and I'd love to know for you to talk to me about that word, respair, a word that's from really the 1500s. How did you even find that word to be able to articulate the bigger thing that you wanted to say?
5: I discovered the word in 2020, like during 2020, that year. You know, and I had just lost my partner, the father of my children. I just lost him in January of that year. You know, the pandemic began. We were, sequestered from each other. I was unfortunately spending a lot of unhealthy time on Twitter. But it was serving a purpose, right, at the time because, you know, we were also isolated. And back then, Twitter was one of those places, you know, as a social media app that we can go to where we could find a sense of community, a sense of togetherness, a sense of connection. You know, one of the reasons that I spent so much time on Twitter was because I was using Twitter as a tool to discover new writers. And so I was following a poet, and this poet was talking about how they had discovered the word respair and that they were sort of spending their time sort of meditating on it in this sort of terrible, really difficult moment, right? When so many of us, you know, no matter where we were in the world, we were dealing with, you know, the trauma of the pandemic, right? And of seeing the world remade into, you know, something that was very unfamiliar and scary. And a lot of us, I think, you know, we're feeling uncertainty, and I definitely think that a lot of us were feeling a strong sense of despair, you know, and so this poet was sort of talking about how they discovered this word and they were holding it close to them and they would sort of return to it. And I was so struck by that idea, right, that there was a word that existed that was the opposite of despair.
16: Before I even say this, I want to offer my condolences on the loss of your beloved, as you call him, you describe him in this essay. But I also was really struck by you finding this word at a time that was dark for a lot of people, but it was especially dark because you had literally just lost your beloved right before we went into lockdown. So you were living at home with your children, grieving together. Mm-hmm. Can you take me just a little bit to that moment and the things that you were doing to try to find your way as you are really sitting in your grief in isolation?
5: Yeah, I mean, when my beloved died, I knew that in my experience, the next 2 years would be just a, you know, that I would be mired in the, you know, the terrible muck of grief, right? That I would be, that I would sort of struggle with it, that time would escape me, that I would, you know, wrestle with that constant pain and longing and loss. And because I'd had the experience of losing, you know, my brother, my sibling, you know, in my early 20s, yes. when he was 19. And so I knew that especially like for me, that those first 2 years would be difficult. But I think having to navigate my grief during the pandemic, when the world that I thought that I knew and that I had planned my life around suddenly did not exist anymore. You know, one world ended. And, you know, I've always sort of struggled, I think, with depression, with despair, even before my brother died. But right before my partner died, I'd reached this point in my life where, and probably in large part because I was, you know, sort of successful in my vocation, you know, as far as like the outside markers go, right? Mm-hmm. I'd published, I had, you know, had been honored in various ways. And so there was a part of me right before my partner died that was actually, you know, optimistic in a way, right? That believed that I would continue to, you know, to do the work and to, you know, build my little family and nurture my little family and that things would continue to get better.
17: It's a powerful thing to let yourself be optimistic after experiencing loss in a way, because you experienced the loss of your brother, but before that you had lost friends and other relatives and a fair amount of loss that might be more than the average person might experience. And there's an anticipatory grief that kind of lives with that, right? Where you don't quite let yourself feel wholly optimistic.
5: Mm-hmm.
17: And so this moment, this catastrophic thing that happens with your spouse dying, to step out of that optimism, is that what happened? Or tell me how that, what happened?
5: I didn't step out of it. I just fell, right? I plummeted out of it. And I think that is something that I still struggle with to this day, right? Like losing my partner like that on top of all of the other, you know, sort of losses that I experienced and that I have to live with. I didn't believe in, I was no longer optimistic. And a part of me, a very dark part of me, just felt like, you know, what is this for, right? Like, life is just a senseless slide to the grave. Like, that's so dark. Mm-hmm. But that's what I felt like in those, you know, in those 2 years.
17: Especially with having children in the house.
5: Right, right. I mean, that was one of the more difficult sort of aspects of losing my partner, right? Because I had navigated life as a, you know, a sister who'd lost her brother, you know, a friend who's lost friends, a cousin who's lost cousins, right? You know, as a granddaughter and a great-granddaughter who'd lost, you know, grandparents and great-grandparents. But I still have, both of my parents are still alive, right? And I was sort of dimly aware that kind of loss would reverberate through my children's lives. And I didn't, you know, as I was like wrestling with my own grief, right? Here I have to, even though I feel you just, you know, completely devastated, right? And dark, yet I still have to remain present and try to, I don't know, to help my children to believe that I don't know, that life isn't all darkness.
16: Let's take a short break. But first, if you're having thoughts of suicide, help is available by calling or texting 988. 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Again, that number to call or text is 988. My guest is author Jessamyn Ward. Her new essay collection is titled On Witness and Despair. We'll continue our conversation after a short break. 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
16: This is Fresh Air, and today I'm talking with award-winning author Jessamyn Ward. Her new essay collection, On Witness and Despair, is a collection of 22 essays about grief, motherhood, the people she has lost, and the home that she keeps coming back to. There's a moment in this essay, Witness and Despair, where, I guess lack of a better term, the dam breaks for you. You know, you're in the midst of COVID, and so to remind everyone, we're all at home sequestered, and you turn on the TV and you see the crowds of people protesting over George Floyd's death. Can you take me to those feelings you saw watching the people out there protesting all over the world and what you were witnessing in that moment that almost like it just completely overwhelmed you with emotion?
20: Yeah, I mean, you know, so at that time, right, as I'm, you know, experiencing that first, like, terrible wave of grief. And I am also very aware of, I don't know, of my history, my family's history, my community's history, you know, what it meant to grow up and to be a black, to grow up black in Mississippi, to be a black Mississippian, to be a, you know, a black Southerner. And so one of the sort of motivations for me in pursuing writing was this idea that I would push back against our erasure, or what I understood as our erasure, right? And you know, that was something that was like very clear for me, especially you know, like after my brother died.
17: That was part of your purpose, right?
20: Right, right. Mm-hmm. Was to say, you know, like, no, like, we're here. We, you know, we live, we love, you know, because, I don't know, because especially like, you know, in my brother's case, it just felt like he was erased, right? I mean, by the legal system, who didn't hold the person who killed him responsible for his.
17: Right. So to murder. Let the audience who doesn't know, your brother died by a drunk driver in a car accident, and the person who was responsible for his death really did not receive the punishment that you believe that he should have.
20: Right. Well, he wasn't charged with my brother's death at all. He was charged with leaving the scene of an accident. Mm-hmm. And that's it. That's what he received, you know, time, 5 years for, and was ordered to pay some restitution. And that's it, right? And so, and that felt like extreme erasure to me, I think, and only definitely cemented my understanding of what it meant to be, a, you know, a black person in the South, right? To face the erasure of our humanity again and again and again and again. You know, so this is the context that I was coming to the summer of 2020 with. And, you know, and I felt like in my lifetime, you know, I was born in 1977, I'd never witnessed a movement or a collection, right, of people coming together, of them, you know, sort of bearing witness to that systemic erasure and then standing up and pushing back against it, right? Like, mm-hmm. I think that definitely happened, you know, in the civil rights movement and then in the 70s, right, with the Black Power movement, but I'd never seen it. I'd never witnessed it. And so it was, I think, shocking for me to see, to see people who were not Black and, you know, who were not Southern and who, you know, were, you know, people from all kinds of people, right? Who had nothing in common with George Floyd, but people suddenly like sitting with that history, sitting with that fact, sitting with that erasure and saying, we see you.
17: Yeah, that was a very overwhelming experience for you, for maybe the Black American who has really lived in this country, always having to prove and show and say this is real. And so people are actually saying this is real. We see it. We are standing out and we are standing as witnesses.
20: Right.
17: And that part of that essay was really powerful to me because now we're in this moment. And I wonder, how do you hold the truth now that the grieving we saw as collective action in a way has turned against itself and kind of helped trigger and create this massive campaign to end civil rights?
20: Right. You know, it's, this is difficult for me to talk about because I haven't, you know, on the day that the Tennessee legislature was erasing the seat, you know, the one seat that was occupied by a Black congressperson in Memphis.
17: Mm-hmm.
20: It was so difficult. I found myself crying. And I wasn't the only one, right, who felt this sense of loss and this felt this sense of, you know, devastation to know that, you know, that this, that, you know, so many people who fought, you know, for this legislation and for, you know, for these rights, like, you know, with a vote, like they were, that work was undone, unraveled. And,
17: mm-hmm.
20: I don't know. It's difficult for me to navigate, and
17: I can almost hear your thoughts as you're trying to find them. Because, like, when you're sitting there and you're watching all these people, it's like you had just lost your spouse and dove deep into a depression and despair after losing him, after being so optimistic, and then there's this other moment of optimism.
20: Right.
17: And is it now another well of despair, or are we in rest, you know?
20: I don't know. I in the past year and a half, I continue to return to the work. But then that's what I've done my entire life, right? So mm-hmm. when I lost my brother, I did that. Losing my brother was actually one of the things that made me commit to pursuing this, right? To writing. And then, you know, after Hurricane Katrina, when I was in another moment, I think, where I thought about quitting, right? I returned to the writing, right? And to what I think, like the good that I think that the writing is accomplishing in the world, right? And then after my partner died again, like I almost quit, and then I returned to the writing. And I feel that way. I feel that very strongly now, right? That, you know, because so much about what is happening right now feels, just as it did, you know, in 2020, it feels like it's outside of my control, right? There mm-hmm. are powerful actors everywhere who do not have my best interests, or, you know, people who are like me, our best interests at heart. And what I can do in order to push back against that is I can return to the word. And believe in the power of storytelling, and believe that storytelling leads us to empathy and leads us to connection, and that is a good thing. And then I can just sit down every day and do the work. I've worked harder in the past, you know, year and a half than I've worked in a long time.
0: Our guest today is award-winning author Jessamyn Ward. We'll be right back after a short break. I'm Tanya Mosley, and this is Fresh Air.

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5: This is Fresh Air. I'm Tanya Mosley, and my guest today is writer Jessamyn Ward. She's the first woman and first Black American to win the National Book Award for Fiction twice, for Salvage the Bones in 2011 and Sing, Unburied, Sing in 2017. She earned her MFA from the University of Michigan and is a MacArthur Fellow, and she teaches creative writing at Tulane University. Her new collection of essays is titled On Witness and Despair. I want to talk about the essay, Raising a Black Son in the U.S. You wrote this in, it was published in 2017 for The Guardian. And at the time of this essay, you were 40 years old, and you had a 2-year-old daughter, and you were pregnant with your son. And in this excerpt I'd like to have you read, you are about to undergo a battery of tests and also learn the gender of your child.
6: As the months progressed, I developed gestational diabetes and agonized over the prospect of another premature birth. I wanted my second child to have the time in the womb my first didn't. I wanted to give the second the safety and time my body failed to give the first. I also underwent an entire battery of tests for genetic abnormalities. A bonus of one of the tests was that I would learn the sex of the child I was carrying. When the nurse called to deliver my test results, I was nervous. When she told me I was having a boy, my stomach turned to stone inside me and sank. Oh, God, I thought, I'm going to bear a black boy into the world. I faked joy to the white nurse and dropped the phone after the call ended. Then I cried.
5: Thank you for writing that and for reading it. And I will say, Jessamyn, that I have never read that in a way that captures this feeling. The moment that you heard those words, that it's a boy, that the first emotion was grief. And why was it important for you to find the language to name it?
6: I think one of the reasons it was important for me to find the language to name it was because I was being honest about that experience, right? And what it felt like to hear those words and to, you know, given what I know of this country and of this region, to bring a child into that, right?
5: And a boy in particular.
6: A boy, right. And I think I also, you know, one of the reasons that it's important for me to write towards what hurts, to write towards grief, to write towards pain, really, is because I know that other people are experiencing this, right? I mean, you know, whatever, when I'm writing towards, you know, grief or hurt or loss, I know that other people are struggling. I mean, maybe in a, you know, a different version, right? But I know people are struggling with that same thing. And I, you know, think back to, especially to when I lost my brother, right? And I was in my early 20s and I knew next to nothing, right? And I was searching for art that could help me understand what I was living through and that could help me better bear it. And I couldn't, it was difficult for me to find work mm-hmm. that did that. And so, you know, that's part of what I want to do, right? I want to write about these issues because I know that people are living through them. And I think about, you know, what I wanted someone to share with me, right? How I wanted someone to connect with me when I was living through whatever I was living through. And so, you know, that's one of the reasons it was important for me to write that essay, even though, you know, it feels uncomfortable. It can feel uncomfortable.
5: This essay goes on to talk about how when you found out you're having a boy, you also thought about your brother. And I'm curious, what have you told your children about their uncle, your brother?
6: I bring him up, a lot. You know, they know that he died before they were born. You know, they've seen pictures of him. Part of the reason that I bring him up is because, you know, with them often is because anytime something happens that reminds me of him or reminds me of something that he said to me, you know, or some experience that we had together, like I'll just relate it, you know, and in doing so, you know, I think I do it because, you know, there are some stories, there's some experiences that I had with my brother that we had together. Like it was just the two of us, right?
5: Only you all know them.
6: Those, right.
5: Yeah.
6: Right. Only we know them. And when I die, I don't want those stories to dissolve with me or to disappear with me. And yeah, so I share them with my kids. And there are some stories, there are some things that I know about that I experienced with my brother that maybe my younger siblings were too young, you know, to remember. And so I'll, you know, share those stories with them. Like it's important for me, you know, that even though he isn't here and even though my children will never have the chance to meet him, you know, that I try, you know, to communicate something of who he was, and of how much I loved him and just enjoyed him, you know, to them.
5: You write that you hope that your son sees 12 and 21 and 40 and 62, that he and his sister is there to bury you. And that part just moved me so much because I don't even know, even as a mom, if I've thought about that moment where I will be gone for them.
6: You know, I think about it. I think about death a lot. You know, and you know, maybe that's, I think, given my past, you know, it's a logical, I think, response for me, right? Because, you know, when I was in my early 20s and, you know, my brother, again, was hit and killed by a drunk driver when he was 19, right? When you're in your early 20s, like, you just think, you never think that anything bad will happen to you and to the people that you love, right? I mean, unless you've already experienced it even earlier, right? Mm-hmm. But I mean, at that time, I just didn't, I thought bad things will happen to other people. They won't happen, you know, I don't know. They won't happen to us. And then my brother died. And then, you know, my friends died. And then my cousin died. And then I don't know, I sort of understood, you know, I understood that, you know, when you're young, sometimes you take life for granted and you take the continuation of life for granted. And so I always think about death a lot because I know how abrupt and unexpected it can be.
5: You know, Jesmyn, I know that you've gotten some criticism for living in this space, for sitting in these hard things that are just reality, but they're hard. I mean, I think I saw one criticism of someone saying trauma porn, but What does it do for you in practical terms when you're out in the world for people to know you at such an intimate level through your most vulnerable, most painful parts of yourself, through your writing? How does being seen, witnessed to this level feel? What does it do for you in managing what is very hard stuff?
6: That's a difficult question to answer. I mean, it's good to feel like you're seen, right? Like, it's good to be witnessed. It's good to feel like your story resonates with people, and it makes them feel. I'm very invested in being honest. And, you know, and so this work does that. And even though it can make me feel uncomfortable and sometimes very vulnerable because it's so intimate, still, I believe that I'm fulfilling my responsibility to the people and to the place that I'm writing about. And I think that I meet readers, right? And one of the, you know, most moving experiences for me was definitely when I was on book tour for Men We Reaped, for my memoir, you know, which is all about my brother and, like, the loss of my friends, right? And this is a very, like, individual, particular story, right, as far as, like, the details are concerned. And I began to meet readers, to meet people who would, you know, come up to the, you know, table, and as I'm, you know, signing their books and we're having a conversation, and they would, you know, they would get very emotional, and they would say, I heard this over and over again, they would say, I felt like you were writing my life, right? Because they had, you know, they were struggling with some loss, some grief, right? Some person who they love that they're, you know, just trying to figure out how to navigate it. And at first it was like, hearing that is a little jarring because, you know, a memoir is so particular to the person who writes it and it's so particular to you. But then I realized, I was so grateful that readers, you know, shared that sentiment with me because it made me feel less alone.
5: You know, Jasmine, my mother lost her brother at 19 too. So I'm kind of like,

0: asked her once naively, as a young adult, I asked her how often she thinks about him. And she said every day. Mm-hmm. And she told me that sometimes when she meets people, she wants to say, I had a brother, because mm-hmm. can you really know me unless you know that? And I've been sitting with that for years, because I think, like, wow, my mom never talked about her brother to me. And did I ever, you know, this whole part of her that I just didn't know, that every day that was the thought that was running through her mind is her brother. Mm-hmm. And your writing just really puts that in such focus for me, mm-hmm. that you writing about these things allows me to understand you, to see you in such a fuller way.
1: Mm-hmm. And then to understand your mother in a different way, right? And to understand, I don't know, what that, you know, that continuous, like, wrestling with grief, like, what that experience was like, you know, for her. And the fact that that was a private battle that she fought every day, you know, to sit with that loss, but then still figure out a way to live with it.
0: Mm-hmm. Yeah. Our guest today is award-winning author Jessamyn Ward. We'll be right back after a short break. I'm Tanya Mosley, and this is Fresh Air.
2: 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I'm Marissa Vaughn. 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
0: This is Fresh Air, and today I'm talking with award-winning author Jessamyn Ward. Her new essay collection, On Witness and Respair, is a collection of 22 essays about grief, motherhood, the people she has lost, and the home that she keeps coming back to. Your parents had the same relationship with Mississippi that you do. They, I find this fascinating. They left and then they came back. And Mississippi is such a, the state has hurt your family for generations. Mm-hmm. And every generation has gone back. What is it about Mississippi that pulls you home?
1: You know, we've had conversations about Mississippi and about California. And, you know, my mom, she really, you know, like, my mom won't leave, I think, in part for the reason that me and my sisters, I think, struggle with leaving, because it was the last place that we knew our brother, right? And that she knew her son. And so I think that that makes it really difficult, right, for us to, to live in another place, right? Away from this place where, you know, where this is the last place that he was alive. But my mom has also said that if she could do it over again, that she would not have returned to Mississippi when we moved back when I was 3. Mm-hmm. And she was pregnant with my younger brother, right? Who's her second child. Mm-hmm. You know, that she would have stayed in California. My mother, she really loved it there in the Bay Area. You know, I think she felt a sense of sort of freedom, a lifting of that weight, right?
0: There's also the possibility of another story, you know, especially with your brother.
1: Right. Like, you know, and I'm pretty sure she thinks about that too, right? Like, would he have lived past 19? What was it? What would his life, you know, look like now? Would she have been able to create sort of more opportunities and different choices for him if we would have remained in the Bay Area? I don't know. I chose to return,

0: because I, you know, this is the place that inspires me. This is the, you know, these are the people, right? The community, my family, my extended family, like they inspire this, my work and the, and inform the stories, you know, that I tell. And so I just, I wanted to be in that place and to see if I could create in that place. And then also I felt like working as a writer and living as a writer in Mississippi would keep me honest, because I'm living around the people who I'm writing about. So it's more difficult for me to, you know, for me to gloss over the details and for me to, you know, make the story easy and for me to, you know, like, I think if I were farther away and more disconnected from that, my family and my community in this place, that, you know, that, that, you know, that it might make it easier, right, for me to begin to gloss over the facts, you know, of what life is like for the people who I love.
1: The closing essay in this book, it's called You Tell Your Story, You Survive. Mm-hmm. And you first delivered this as a lecture in 2019. You give a name to a verb that you've been reaching for, kind of. Mm-hmm. I feel like you've been reaching for it. Salvage. Mm-hmm. And the word is from your National Book Award-winning novel, Salvage the Bones. And you write a very particular and interesting reason why you love that word. Can you read a little bit of why?
0: Sure. When I settled on the title for Salvage the Bones, one of the reasons I was so invested in using the word salvage is because it is so close phonetically to the word savage. At home, young people in my community have redefined the word, have stripped it of its racist meaning, and instead recast it. They call themselves savages and declare that they are resourceful. They call themselves savages and declare that they have the courage necessary to fight the systems that seek to devalue them. And not only will they survive, they will thrive in spite of it.
1: Wow, that connection. You and words, you know, you're finding these connections here between salvage and savage, which is also a word that has been sort of taken and owned in a pretty powerful way as well.
0: Mm-hmm. Yeah. I mean, I feel like them sort of remaking and using the word savage just says something about their resilience. It says something about their scrappiness. It, you know, really all of it, right? I mean, you know, because one of the things that I hold on to and that I attempt to return to throughout my life is this understanding that we have survived what we have, right, through generations because we are scrappy, right? Because we are resilient, because we embrace hope, because we hold on to the belief that life is worth living, it is worth fighting for, that we can work our way to a better tomorrow. You know, I see that in their reclamation of that word, right? It's just like the latest iteration of it to me.
1: Mm-hmm. Mm-hmm. Jessamyn Ward, thank you so much.
0: Thank you.
1: Jessamyn Ward's new essay collection is called On Witness and Respair. Coming up, jazz critic Martin Johnson reviews a new album from cellist and composer Tamika Reid. 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
1: This is Fresh Air. Cellist and composer Tamika Reid has a distinctive sound, both as a player and a writer. Jazz critic Martin Johnson says her instrument is uncommon in jazz, though no longer rare. Reid, who won a MacArthur in 2022, has two new recordings out, one as a side woman to pianist Greg Taborn, also a MacArthur winner, and another with her long-standing quartet. Martin says her music often has a bounce to it, as if her cello can exaggerate and accelerate the sound of a walking bass. But the bounce, he says, is only the beginning.

Spry isn't a word often associated with the jazz avant-garde, a style more commonly linked with either aggressively loud dissonance or austere, meditative music. But Tomiko Reed would like to change that. Her quartet makes music full of movement inspirations, whether modern dance or child's play. The cascading figure there on the title track of her new recording, Dance, Skip, Hop, feels like sunny afternoon hopscotch. And later in the track, you can hear the magic of the band's arrangements. No one player dominates the others. All four members of the quartet contribute equally to an appealing whole.

Reed first recorded with this band 11 years ago, and the rapport and instrumentation allows them exceptional range. That's 2019 MacArthur scholar Mary Halverson on guitar, drummer Toma Fujiwara, and bassist Jason Rebke. At times they sound like a string trio with a perceptive percussionist, and at others they have an austere intensity of a chamber ensemble, as they illustrated on A Ways for CC and CC.

Reed has appeared on several dozen recordings in recent years, but one of the most compelling was released this January. Dream Archives is by the pianist and composer Craig Taborn, and it features the cellist and drummer Chess Smith. On this track, Feeding Maps to the Fire, we can hear Reed's distinctive accents to Taborn's rhythmic keyboard playing.

Reed grew up in the greater Washington, D.C. area, but her career really took off when she moved to Chicago in the 2000s. She immersed herself in both classical and jazz scenes and found her voice as an improviser. She was inspired by classic works like the bassist Oscar Pettiford's 1960 departure, My Little Cello, and by contemporary players like Deirdre Murray. Now, Tomika Reed belongs to an array of cellists in jazz, such as Akua Dixon, Marika Hughes, and Fred Longborg-Holm, who are expanding the sonic possibilities in the genre.

Jazz critic Martin Johnson writes for The Wall Street Journal and Downbeat. He reviewed Dance Skip Hop, the new album by cellist and composer Tamika Reid. Tomorrow on Fresh Air, how can a politician lie to the electorate and not face legal consequences? Even a lie as consequential as President Trump's claim that he won the 2020 election? In a new book, Andrew Weissman explains how we got here and suggests ways to hold politicians accountable. Weissman was the lead prosecutor in the Mueller investigation. I hope you can join us. To keep up with what's on the show and get highlights of our interviews, follow us on Instagram at NPR Fresh Air.

Fresh Air's executive producer is Sam Brigger. Our technical director and engineer is Audrey Bentham. Our interviews and reviews are produced and edited by Phyllis Myers, Anne-Marie Baldonado, Lauren Krinzel, Teresa Madden, Monique Nazareth, Thea Challoner, Susan Yakundi, Anna Bauman, and Nico Gonzalez-Whistler. Our digital media producer is Molly C.B. Nesper. Roberta Shorrock directs the show. With Terry Gross, I'm Tanya Mosley.

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2: Our weather will become unsettled over the next few days. We may see the potential for some strong to severe storms later on today through tonight across portions of western Mississippi. And then we'll see an increasing chance of showers and thunderstorms Wednesday, Thursday, and Friday. Horn Lake looking at showers and a chance of storms this afternoon, a high right around 90. We could see some hail and damaging winds from some of the storms tonight, an overnight low into the upper 60s. Greenville will see a chance of showers and storms today, a high this afternoon into the lower 90s, a chance of showers, a few thunderstorms tonight, and overnight low into the low 70s. And in Macomb, a chance of showers and scattered thunderstorms today, low 90s, another round of showers and storms, low 70s overnight. I'm meteorologist Sally Russell. 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

0: Live from NPR News, I'm Lakshmi Singh. This is the busiest primary election day of the 2026 midterm so far. NPR's Domenico Montanaro is following races where voters across several time zones are deciding key contests up and down the ballot.
1: There's six states that are voting, from Pennsylvania to the south in Kentucky, Alabama, and Georgia, to out west in Oregon and Idaho. We're really heading into the heat of primary season here. The race I've got my closest eye on tonight is in Kentucky, a congressional race where Republican Thomas Massie is in a fight for his political life because of his high-profile disagreements with President Trump, especially and including wanting those Epstein files released.
0: NPR's Domenico Montanaro reporting. Acting Attorney General Todd Blanche went to Capitol Hill today in testimony before Senate lawmakers. He defended a nearly $1.8 billion fund created to compensate people affected by what President Trump calls the weaponization of the Justice Department under the Biden administration. Here's NPR's Ryan Lucas.
2: The Justice Department announced the nearly $1.8 billion fund as part of a settlement agreement with President Trump, who in return dropped his lawsuit against the IRS. The department says it will consider claims from people who were victims of weaponization and lawfare. Democratic senators slammed the settlement as a slush fund. Here's Washington Democrat Patty Murray.
3: This is corruption that has never been more blatant or more widespread. What is happening is you write the check, Trump and his cronies cash it, American taxpayers who are already being whacked with high prices are going to foot the bill.
2: Blanche defended the arrangement and said Democrats and Republicans could submit claims. He also didn't rule out that January 6th Capitol rioters could be eligible to receive payments. Ryan Lucas, NPR News, Washington.
0: The three men killed in yesterday's attack on a mosque in San Diego are being remembered today as heroes for helping save worshipers as two young people opened fire. Imam Taha Hassan, the director of the Islamic Center of San Diego.
4: We are used to receiving hate mails, hate messages, people driving by and cursing and all that stuff. But such horrible crime, we have never expected this.
0: The FBI's special agent in charge, Mark Ramilly, described materials found in the vehicle where the 17 and 18-year-old suspected shooters were later found dead of apparently self-inflicted gunshot wounds.
5: Writings and various ideologies outlining religious and racial beliefs of how the world they envisioned should look. These subjects did not discriminate on who they hated.
0: He says authorities also carried out three search warrants at residences, two of which turned up large amounts of firearms. From Washington, this is NPR News.
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7: For MPB News, the time is 3:04. I'm Kobe Vance. After Governor Tate Reeves canceled a special session scheduled for this week on the Supreme Court redistricting, Mississippi Democrats say the fight for new maps is far from over. Reeves says Mississippi still has work to be done on legislative, judicial, and congressional maps after the U.S. Supreme Court narrowed how race can be used in redistricting. A lower court ruling used under the provision's previous legal standard led to new legislative maps and special elections last year. Democrats flipped two Senate seats and one House seat. Mississippi Democratic Party Chair Sheck Taylor says future maps could undo those gains.
8: The progress we made breaking the supermajority may be undone by this time next session.
7: Taylor says Democratic partners estimate a worst-case redraw could cost the party up to 17 House seats and 7 Senate seats. A former police officer has been sentenced to 20 years in prison for child exploitation. Ronnie Jerian of Raleigh has served as a reservoir police officer prior to his arrest in July of 2024. Attorney General Lynn Fitch says the conviction and sentencing was made possible through local partnerships with law enforcement and district attorneys. A federal trial for the man charged with setting fire to a Jewish temple in Jackson has been delayed for a second time. Defense attorneys for Stephen Spencer Pittman requested the delay to process evidence leading up to the trial, which was approved by U.S. District Judge Henry Wingate. Civil rights activist Brenda Travis has died at age 81. In 1961, the 16-year-old at the time Macomb native, joined a sit-in at a local Greyhound station. Police jailed Travis for a month, and her school had expelled her. She then led a 100-student walkout to protest the expulsion. Authorities sent her to a reform school, and Governor Ross Barnett eventually forced her to leave Mississippi. This is MPB News on Think Radio, Mississippi Public Broadcasting.
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11: 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As you know, to start the show each week, we talk about financial news in the news. And with Nancy out, I'm going to call on Meredith. What has caught your eye this past week?
12: Thanks for asking. This week, I have been reading a lot about these private equity funds. So after the market crash in 1929, Congress passed the Securities Exchange Act in 1934. They did this to restore confidence in the public markets, and this is the bill that created the Securities and Exchange Commission. And the goal was to maintain fair, orderly, and efficient markets. So this came with more rules and oversight, including disclosure requirements. You know, before this, there were no formal schedules for companies to report their earnings, which resulted in a lack of information for investors. And obviously, that's very important. When we're investing in companies, we want to know that they have the earnings to back up their growth. And so now here we are almost 100 years later, and we've got some of the same problems. And this is coming through these private equity funds. And there's one in particular that I've been seeing in the news, and it's Blue Owl. So they are a business development company, meaning they're a specialty lending firm, and they lend to small and mid-size private companies. That's what they do. And so some of their funds, analysts have been digging into it, and I was reading a good article, and it was called The More I Read, The Less I Know. And so they're digging in, and they're finding, you know, these schedules of investments in these funds. So you can see the name and fair market value of these companies that they're lending to. And so then they're going and they're digging, trying to figure out how are these companies being valuated. You know, it's just raising questions as they're going through it. And so they find, you know, they're cross-referencing in these reports. They find a methodology table, how they valuated these companies. Now, these tables don't have the specific company names on them and their valuation methods. So the analyst is trying to match up, based on some other numbers and previous reports, what company is which on these tables. And as they started digging and putting some pieces together, you know, they found some things that were just, again, raising more question marks in their mind. And they specifically noted a finding where a specialty finance company, you know, was evaluated using methods that didn't account for interest expense, which they thought, well, that's odd for a lender to not account for that in their evaluation, which then just points to higher profitability. And so at the end of this article, you know, they just started digging more and more, finding more and more questions that they had. And they ended the article in this way, and I'm reading it straight from the source here. If digging beneath the surface leads to more questions than answers, there's no telling what sorts of unusual estimates are driving the valuations of many other investments for which there's even less transparency.
11: So we've got, as they say, a lot to unpack here. I mean, just go all the way back to the beginning. You mentioned that this was a private investment as opposed to a public investment. And I mean, we can go all the way back in the law, but basically public investments, we like to think these are the stocks we see traded every day, the big
12: Apple,
11: ones we talk about.
12: Google, Microsoft, you know, we get to see their earnings reports every quarter.
11: And so one of the things, right, those earnings reports, that disclosure you said, it makes it, they are allowed to be public, as in kind of offered to the general public for sale. This is fine.
12: Yes.
11: You don't need to be like a pre-approved buyer for these. But you're saying these private investments, some of them are leaking into the public markets. And how is that happening?
12: So some of these are offered. So Blue Owl in particular, Blue Owl is a publicly traded company itself. But they have funds that are offered to private investors or institutions. And so that's how they're coming out. There are other companies as well. I was looking up some before the show that offer mutual funds that, you know, you and I can go buy today.
11: Absolutely.
12: But they
11: we all know and love mutual funds. So
12: yes. So there's many different vehicles that you could use to get into private equity. Some of them have some pretty high barriers. I was looking on, actually, surprisingly, Vanguard's website. You have to have $5 million invested with Vanguard to get access to their private funds.
11: Vanguard, the investment manager for the people, offers one of the most exclusive and potentially risky and low disclosure investments out there in private equity. And one of the things, and I think Nancy had mentioned this before, is there have been some rule changes allowing some of these funds, these private funds or funds with less disclosure, more secretive funds, they have allowed them to be offered in your 401k. Now, that doesn't mean, boom, all your money is going to be put in private funds.
12: Right,
11: that's
12: right.
11: Not the worry. But, you know, look for changes, because when your mutual, when your 401k makes changes, 401ks are great. They offer a lot of disclosure to their participants, lots of information you can dig into. If you're a nerd like us, you know, get that disclosure report and start reading everything about it. But if they make a change to the funds available, they will tell you. If they're going to change your funds without your interaction with it, they will have to tell you that too. So good to watch out for those. I think, like you mentioned, a lot of these are marked by one, not a lot of disclosure. They're not necessarily even disclosing their price every day, right? A publicly traded mutual fund, a publicly traded company, you can typically find a price every day. They are typically higher fees, or perhaps the fees are just layers of fee that you're not being disclosed.
12: Yes. When I was reading one firm, I mean, multiple layers of fees there. There was the initial management fee. There was another fee. They take 20% of the earnings. And actually what led me to Vanguard's side, I was curious what their fee structure was, since Vanguard is, I mean, their game is low cost funds. When I was shopping around, the lowest I found was 76 basis points, and I saw as high as 1.25.
11: Well, that's so. More than I found when I was looking into that offering recently. I found a lack of disclosure from the Vanguard private equity offering.
12: It was hard to find. You had to do a lot of digging.
11: So, and then there's also, you mentioned they are, when they are putting out disclosure, when they are putting out reports, they are using accounting methods, which may not tell the whole picture, may not tell the picture in the way that investors expect. Investors who are already really truly digging into these balance sheets, digging into these income statements, they may be misled by some of this disclosure, is what you're saying.
12: Absolutely. They're very difficult to read. I mean, even analysts that are doing this every day are digging in, and they're having trouble finding all the valuation methods they're using and connecting those to what specific investment it aligns with. And I mean, if the people that are doing it every day are struggling and are coming up with more questions than answers, then I think as investors should be
11: about the people who are only doing it every week or once a month, you know, us armchair analysts. and that's really interesting. And I have heard one kind of pitch from somebody who was involved in private equity saying, hey, look, 401ks are replacing pensions. Pensions would often invest in these long-term private deals because they're very sophisticated managers who manage the pensions. They have a responsibility to people for years and decades and decades and decades to come. They can kind of afford to do that. And it's 401ks replace pensions. Why not have the same sorts of investments? But again, when you're putting the responsibility for understanding the investment on the individual, it starts getting a lot more complicated. So that's an extremely buyer beware situation.
12: Absolutely. And these are being expanded into 401ks. And so I would just say, you know, be cautious. And yeah, buyer beware.
11: And just one thing before we go for this segment, you know, this is – I feel this is a good story in that it illustrates kind of how and why the regulation exists, right? The regulation exists not to say, oh, well, we can't have the stock market go down again. The stock, the regulation exists to say, hey, we need to have a full and fair disclosure of what is going on in this company, what is going on in this fund. If you want to just offer yourself to individual investors, to just the general investing public, then you need to have these disclosures so that they can read them and get a good idea of what's going on. And that's not going to prevent a company from going bankrupt. That's not going to prevent a company from doing bad things. That's not going to prevent the stock market from going down. But having access to that information so that in hindsight, we can't say, well, gosh, you know, or if the company was making it up, you have some recourse there. But it's not a, you should be able to look into it, beforehand. And that's one of the things just, and this is a totally other, regulatory proposal going on, but you mentioned that in the United States, companies are supposed to report every quarter, so four times a year, what their statement, their balance sheet, their income, et cetera. And this is a really lightweight report. I actually think it's a really fun report to read because it's pretty simple. It kind of gets straight to the point. All the numbers are at the front, and if you like numbers, it's in the first few pages. But there's a proposal that they would only have to do that every 6 months. And there's some talk about, hey, this is a cost for companies. I mean, hopefully a company is compiling, their books more frequently than twice a year. There's some talk of maybe for newer companies, some of these private equity companies, maybe some of these smaller companies, this is less burdensome, but there are a lot of individual investors who are really gung-ho about that quarterly reporting, really like that regular update, that regular supply of information about how their investments are doing. And I do think that information is important because, again, that is how, you know, like you said, we keep the market fair, orderly, and efficient is by keeping lots of disclosure.
12: I agree. I like the quarterly cadence of reporting. You know, it's consistent. I mean, twice a year, just does not
11: 6
12: feel
11: months
12: like
11: is a long time, guys. So if you are listening to this show, if you're listening to the show right now, put it on your calendar to call us back in 6 months and we will give you an update on what we are thinking on the matter and see if that is frequent enough. If you have a question this afternoon, give us a call at 1-877-MPB-RING. That's 1-877-672-7464. 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

0: 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That's 1-877-672-7464. You can email the show. It's mpbonline.org. We can't always get to your emails on the air, but we will send you a personal response. And I would also add one other way to get your question on the air is to just waltz into the studio during the break, grab a set of headphones, and pull up your chair to the microphone. So I would like to welcome the wonderful Liz Gill. What's on your mind today?
1: Yeah. What's the point of
0: not
1: being able to just hijack the show? Okay. So Meredith, my question, I don't necessarily want an answer to a question because I kind of got one, but I don't understand it. I was asking ChatGPT what kind of professionals I could go to answer a question I had. And one of the options was a financial therapist. And I consider myself a savvy intellectual former producer of Money Talks, but I'd never heard of a financial therapist. What do they do? What can they do?
2: You know, there are, I believe, some certifications around financial therapists. And we often say sometimes, you know, even in our office, we feel kind of like a financial therapist because money is a sensitive topic.
1: Oh, yeah.
2: You know, there can be a lot of struggles around money, you know, just past experience that can make it very emotional. And I mean, sharing your finances with someone, it's a very personal thing. So, you know, we say in the office that we often feel like that. Now, none of us are licensed therapists. We will also say that.
0: Very clearly. You know, I do sometimes wish we had a couch in the office so that I could take a little nap. Sometimes I have a big lunch, you know.
2: But, you know, this could be someone that maybe helps you overcome, you know, some emotional blocks you have with money. You know, maybe you just cannot spend, you can't, you know, enjoy anything because of money struggles growing up. So I will say, I believe there are some certifications out there, and Ryder, you might know of some, but I know I've looked in the past, they exist. But you know, helping someone with their finances is a very personal thing. So we say in the office, we often do feel like therapists.
0: And helping people out with their finances is a very personal thing, which is why we're doing it in a very public way here on the radio. I mean, Liz, what do you mind sharing about why you might be looking for this financial therapist?
1: I have an adult child who lives out of state and has not been able to support themselves. I know the, you know, tough love, all this stuff, buckle down. There's no way in the universe I feel like I cannot support this child, this 30 something child, but this can't go on forever.
0: Sure. I mean, that's,
1: and I guess I'm looking for assistance on how to look within myself to see what my hard stops are. Do I even have a hard stop? How to have a conversation with this child? There's a whole realm of touchy-feely things in addition to, yes, I'll pay your rent, but maybe don't have cable, you know, all that kind of thing.
0: Yeah. So, and a couple questions as long as you don't mind us probing a little further. You're supporting them with some, you know, rent, grocery, gas money, you know, what have you, as any loving and capable parent probably would. Let's not get into what the family, what's the other show that they would specifically talk about?
1: Relatively Speaking.
0: Let's not get into Relatively Speaking zone, although maybe we could collaborate on this question. So you are able to support him. This is not, you are not skipping meals so that he does. So that's good. That is one thing.
1: We are skipping a trip to Iceland.
0: I don't know. Maybe you just need to hold that over his head pretty hard. or maybe you say, if you get out of this hole, you too can go to Iceland. Yeah. You mentioned, he's out of a job for some time, but is he capable of working? Is it a concern that he will never be able to work again? Or is it more of a concern of just like, oh, come on, man, just like go out there?
1: Well, this is, and I've seen, I'm the queen of watching TikToks.
0: Ooh.
1: And I've seen
0: Dr. TikTok.
1: I've seen
0: not a licensed therapist. Interestingly, you would think, well, with Dr. Bond TikTok.
1: I've seen so many social media posts of people saying, I have the skills, I want to work, I apply. Nobody gets back to me.
0: Yeah.
1: There's 100 spots for one spot.
0: Yeah.
1: The son claims he can't even get a job at Taco Bell. And, he's quite far, a couple states removed. And, of all my children, he was the first one to get a job. He was the summer swim team coach, lifeguard, babysitter. He's always been a go-getter worker.
0: Interesting.
1: But he has left a position and then now it's kind of mentally spiraling him into a, I don't want to say clinical depression, but he sends out resumes and applications, but isn't getting any feedback back, but he's away from us. He's supposed to be an adult to do this kind of thing himself. So I don't want to tell him, oh, this is what Ryder and Nancy and Meredith say. I've done that and I'm worried about him not taking my calls because here's mom with another TikTok idea on how he can get a job. But I'm just, looking for a way to answer the question, how can I support him financially and also emotionally without supporting him all the time?
0: I think one thing for you is budget it. Plan ahead. Commit ahead to what you're going to do. At this point, it sounds like you have a pretty good idea of what his expenses are and how much they are. And you can say, this is how much I will do. This is how much I can do. And so when you kind of pre-commit to that, that might help you, hold that line a little bit better. And also understand, you got to know why you're holding that line. Cause if you were just like, I just made that up in the moment, I can always move it. Look, I have a 2-year-old and it can be challenging to hold a line when that's the case. Much less one that I'm not directly, spooning food into their mouth. But it sounds like also, a lot of the changes or a lot of the help, you mentioned kind of a lot of things, how, being out of a job when you're someone who's always worked and always been good at work and always been good at getting a job, being out of a job for even a few months can be that's so stressful, such a burden. And you just think, well, can I not do this anymore? Is this a skill that I've lost? Is my muscle atrophied? You're looking for, but you can't make him change. You can't, and I'm not trying to step on any, relatively speaking toes here, but you can't send him, you can't make him go to therapy.
1: I was looking, I phrased my question to ChatGPT is what professionals could I consult to help me make the decisions of what I can offer him?
0: Yeah.
1: What parameters I can set for me?
0: I think a lot of financial professionals, including someone like a CFP professional like Meredith Lawn here on the radio, would be good at helping you find where your boundaries are. Again, being able to support a child, it's such a gift that you're able to do that.
1: It's completely. And we would even throw more money at him if you got a new certification and kind of, pivoted to go in a different direction. He's just got to do it himself.
0: Yeah. And a lot of professionals will be able to help. Again, a lot of broadly financed, not therapy related professionals can help you establish, well, what can your budget stand? What is the impact on your future self? You know, again, you had a goal of going to Iceland. That's a very clear example of, because of this money that went out of my bank account, I did not have enough money in my bank account to go to Iceland. Well, that's a really easy thing. Okay. I can easily budget eating out this weekend. I can fairly easily budget going out of town, this year, but it's a lot harder to think about, well, you know, am I going to end up supporting him so much that I have to delay my retirement? Am I going to end up supporting him so much that I have to do X, Y, Z, that something else changes? And those are very good, hard financial questions. And someone who can really lead you through all those questions, look at all of your numbers, can be helpful there. You know, mm-hmm. You know, developing the hard stop. I mean, you've got to find that hard stop first. You know, I don't know if you're even at the point where you're like, well, I just need to toughen up my own skin. 'Cause yes, that's getting into more of the therapy world, I suspect. One thing I would note about the financial therapist designations, 'cause there are certified financial therapists, it's done by the Financial Therapy Association. As far as I can tell, they use a lot of therapy tools. They teach a lot of therapy tools. As far as I can tell, you do not have to have outside, you don't have to be a therapist to do it. It is more teaching a financial practitioner therapy tools in order to get their own clients to adhere to advice. So I don't know if it would really be appropriate for you to seek that specific professional. They may be able to help him, but I mean, honestly, you know, a career coach, you know, someone who can just encourage him to get a little more gumption that mama wants him to have, you know, those might be the things he needs. But again, you can draw a horse to water, you can't make him drink. So, you know.
1: Yeah, that it's who can help me make my decisions so that I could present options or possibilities. Then he's going to do it.
2: I do think sitting down with, you know, a financial advisor, I think it would be helpful. Yes, while we're not licensed therapists by any means, it would be helpful to have a third party looking over everything. You know, someone who's not emotionally tied to the situation, and just be able to give you a realistic view of, you know, how long is this sustainable? At what level could this be sustainable to you? And I think that would probably help take a load off of your shoulders of worrying, oh, can I continue to do this? You know, what can I do? Because, of course, you want to help. And, you know, if there's a plan in place that allows you to do that, you know, then it can be done.
1: I'm kind of laughing at you saying a disinterested third party, because we do have the same financial advisor, but our financial advisor thought my son had the coolest job he'd ever heard of.
0: They're trapped. I think, you know, so if you work with a financial advisor, getting that, you know, sitting down with them and saying, here's the full situation for me. And this is, I would like to know what are my, because again, you may not have those dollar barriers in mind. You may not realize what those dollars going out of your wallet are actually doing for your future self. Mm-hmm. It may be 100% fine and there's nothing ever wrong with it, and you could even give him more. But you may learn that there's some consequences for you. And also, this is a role that financial advisors can play in this situation, is we can take the blame for it. You know, you sit down with Meredith and she says, well, Liz, this is tough. I mean, this is a detriment to your future self. You have to cut it down by 20%. Mm-hmm. Then when you call your son and say, I'm so sorry, but this jerk I heard on the radio said, I can only do this. I have to cut you off because Meredith said so. You get to pass that blame.
2: Yeah.
0: You get to, and you can, and that can be your barrier. Your barrier can be like, well, gosh, I'm just going to have to go back to this third party and ask them. That's a great question, man.
1: Thanks.
0: So, I hope we helped answer that question for you, Liz.
1: Well, it did. And it's interesting because I always project to other people what I think I would do if I was in their position. And he says he's not been ducking my phone calls, but I did my mom's.
0: well, you know, moms, man. if you are unable to walk to the studio, you can also call the studio this afternoon. Our number is 1-877-MPB-RING. That's 1-877-672-7464. Or send an email to money@mpbonline.org. I'm Ryder Taff. 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

0: 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And we have with us on the radio a caller. We've got Rick. We do not have a caller yet, folks. But if you want to be that caller, I can also talk to you on the radio today. So virtual credit cards, Meredith, what are we talking about? What is a virtual credit card?
1: So a virtual credit card is like a digital substitute for your physical credit card.
0: Okay. So instead of pulling out my wallet, is it like my Apple Pay on my phone? I'm a big fan of Apple Pay. I have my credit card, at least one or two of them. That's how I paid for coffee this morning. As everyone knows, I buy coffee only on Tuesdays.
1: So a little bit different because, you know, I have my own credit card also on my Apple Pay wallet. But the card I have connected to my Apple Pay is the exact same card number, expiration date, security code as my physical credit card. So a digital credit card generates a completely unique credit card, 16-digit credit card number, a unique expiration date, a unique security code. So it's connected to the same credit account, but it does have different card information. And this is something that you can open with your credit card company. So you can go, if you have a credit card at Chase or American Express, you can go to them and ask for a virtual credit card. Some people might use this for one-off purchases. They can be opened for a very short time period, maybe a month or so. You can set a lower credit limit on this virtual card.
0: Oh, wow. Okay.
1: And some companies, I was reading on American Express's site, they will allow you to even set parameters such as that virtual card can only be used with certain merchants. So allows you to put some controls on that virtual card. And, you know, some people use these purely for security reasons.
0: And now security, generally we think credit cards are pretty safe. There's a lot of inbuilt protections. The network is pretty secure. We hope they're encrypting that traffic. But of course, if you can't trust the merchant to key in the right number or something, then this is kind of

0: access to the whole account.
1: Yes, because most of these people have a lower limit on there anyways. And then, yes, you know, if that card, that number is compromised, we'll just shut it down. And I don't have to wait for another physical card to come in the mail or anything like that. So, you know, people may use these for one-off transactions or purely for online shopping. And then they just save their physical credit card for everything else.
0: Got it. Okay. So virtual credit cards, you can use them just like your normal credit card, except it has to be presumably somewhat virtually. So online merchants, electronic merchants, you're not handing this to your server, and having them swipe it themselves. But just a little extra layer of protection.
1: Yes.
0: So we're going to take this break a little early so we can get to our caller right after the break starts. We are, you're listening to Money Talks on MPB Think Radio. 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Just call 1-877-MPB-RING. 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
0: I can
1: check.
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0: take that question.
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1: 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I am Ryder Taff, along with Meredith DeLong, Certified Financial Planner at New Perspectives. We are looking for your personal finance questions, and in fact, we will go to the phone lines. Richard in Biloxi has called in. You're on the air, Richard. What is your question?
2: Thank you very much. One note for Liz. She doesn't have a financial problem. She has a behavior problem. And she might want to seek a social worker or psychologist to help her with that. I'll move on. My original question is, I have about $300,000 worth of stock that I want to dispose of, give to relatives. What is the best way to do that? Should I sell it, give them the proceeds, give them the stock so they can sell it? Or is it something I'm not thinking of?
1: So there are a couple of different issues that come to mind. One is just the technical aspect of how do you transfer a stock. I'm assuming, Richard, that this is not in like an IRA. This is not in a Roth IRA, not in a 401k. It's just in a regular account that is in your name.
2: That's correct.
1: So the technical aspects of transferring it are fairly easy. If it's at a broker or transfer agent, they're going to have paperwork that says, send this stock to somebody else. If they have an account, they will need to have an account.

0: somewhere else with their name on it, and you will need that account information. You'll need a little bit of information about that account to figure that out. Now, the real question here is what's the best way to give it to them? And I'm thinking about two aspects. One is there's tax issues involved kind of either whatever way you choose. And it depends on if you want the tax burden or you want to put it on them. But I guess, Richard, what is the goal of transferring it to them? Is this something that you want them to have now, or is it something you want them to have eventually for the vague and distant future?
1: Well, there is no vague and distant future. One recipient I'm looking at is 76, the other one is 72, and I'm 75.
0: Okay.
1: I want to get it to them so they can utilize and benefit from it while they're still here.
0: Yeah, there you go.
1: I don't want to go to the nursing home.
0: Gotcha. Yeah. Okay. That makes sense. So, what I would say, just think about there's the tax consequences. If there is a low cost basis, and a high value, then there's going to be a lot of taxable income. And so say you paid $50,000 for these stocks, they're worth $300,000 now. That's $250,000 that you're going to have to pay tax on. It's not going to be your income tax rate. It's going to be a little lower than that, except in one weird scenario, that is, you know, you will not encounter. But that tax burden would all be on you. If everyone is kind of in the same tax situation, you can disperse the stocks and everyone would kind of share the tax situation. Say you're passing it to three people, you would be passing them each about $100,000, and they would have whatever the capital gain there is, that's what they would be taxed on. So the decision to sell it before you give it to them or after you give it to them is a decision of, do I want to take on all of the tax burden or do I want to share that tax burden? Keeping in mind that if everyone's in a similar tax situation, then that's going to result in probably the lowest tax situation overall. If everyone you're giving it to is in a higher tax bracket than you, then maybe it makes sense for you to take the tax burden because it'll be lower for you. And if everyone is in a much lower tax bracket, it may make sense to send them the shares so that they can realize those gains in a lower tax bracket. Now, of course, everyone's tax situation is unique and they're going to have to kind of really look carefully at what their own situation is. But Meredith, what other issues might come up, that you might think of when giving a stock to someone else?
2: So one thing that may not really be an issue here, but it is definitely something you will see if you start Googling online about, you know, gifting funds or stocks to other people. The gifting limit is $19,000 that you can give to someone. Now, you can give that to multiple people.
0: That is,
2: and if you are
0: the annual gift,
2: yes,
0: and estate exclusion.
2: Mm-hmm. Yes. And so any gift beyond that $19,000, it reduces your total estate tax exemption, which is at $15
0: million. $15
2: million.
0: So, Richard,
2: million.
0: This will reduce your estate exemption from $15 million to $14,700,000 less the annual exemption for each recipient, or plus.
2: Yes. So that may not be a problem. But that is one thing to think of. Now, if you're married, that limit doubles due to gift splitting. So virtually be you and your spouse are both giving $19,000. So it bumps up to $38,000 that you can gift. And also I'd say when you're gifting the stock to someone, Ryder mentioned, you know, passing along the tax burden to them, but just because they receive that stock, let's say this year, they don't have to sell it all and realize all of those gains in one year.
0: Yeah.
2: It can also be spread out over many years. So you have, there is some flexibility there with that plan of gifting the shares to them. And so then they can take it, sell it off piece by piece, and lowering their overall tax.
0: So in my mind, the biggest decision is, do you want to take the tax burden or do you want to pass the tax burden on? Then there's just going to be the consideration when you do this, if you're giving a gift of more than $19,000, and that gift, that is the market value of the stock, not the cost basis that counts towards that $19,000, is, are you okay with, you just have to do an extra filing, on your taxes. Again, it's reportable. It is not a taxable event. So those are the considerations. You may have to do a little bit of tax paperwork, next April when it comes to it. But again, the decision is, do you want to take the tax burden or do you want to pass that on? That is a really interesting question, Richard. And actually most of the time when somebody asks what is the best way to give someone stock, it is by letting them inherit it when you die, because then they get a stepped up cost basis and it's a easy peasy for them and it's lower cost typically. We also had another call come in. We've got Robert calling and asking about state retirement and Social Security. He gets state retirement and Social Security, and is there anywhere he could invest his 13th check? His bills are low and taken care of, and he got into saving and financial literacy a little later than others, so it doesn't sound like Robert has a whole lot already invested, but his 13th check, so in the state of Mississippi, if you are a public state retiree, you get an inflation adjustment, a cost of living adjustment at the end of the year, if you choose to take it that way. And that is called the 13th check. That's a fun one for people to get, and it can grow to quite a big amount. So, Robert, so you are unable at this point. You're retired. I'm assuming that you are no longer working at all. So you can't put that in an IRA, can't put that in a Roth IRA, but you can just open a regular brokerage account. We unfortunately don't have a great name for these. We call them individual accounts. We call them joint accounts. We call them taxable accounts. But they are just, it's just a brokerage account with your name on it. I would recommend looking at one of the larger brokerage firms. Fidelity and Schwab and Vanguard are three of the largest brokerage firms, that have, they're called discount brokers, where you can just go to the brokerage firm. You can open up your own account. You don't have to work with a person, but they do often have people who are willing to give you some kind of recommendations or advice on how to get things done. And then just look at investing in some. We are big fans of low cost passive index funds, exchange traded funds, and mutual funds. You'll have to do some research to see kind of what they are invested in. You know, when you think about large U.S. companies, you think about the S&P 500. You might think about bonds. You might think about all sorts of different investments. It might be worth for you just getting started on this journey to pay a financial advisor who does some hourly work for an hour of their time to just say, hey, what sort of things should I invest in if I just want to just dip my toe in the water? And importantly, just like in our last call, I always want to think, get a really clear picture of why you want to start investing. What's this money going to do for you in the future? Because if this is money that you need tomorrow, I would say don't even invest it. Stick it in the bank. If it's money that you may never need ever, then you can let it grow for the long run. Or, you can even do, like our last caller, Richard, you can think about giving some of it away. And that can also be a fun thing for you to do. Meredith, what other thoughts do you have on someone getting started on their investing journey, even if it is a little later in life?
2: Never too late to start. Never too late.
0: I love it.
2: So, yes, unfortunately, unless you have other earned income, you can't do the Roth, can't do the IRA, but that brokerage account, it will give you a lot of flexibility. Going to a big broker like Schwab or Fidelity would be a great option for you. They're both very relatively easy to work with. And I would just say, when you're going and investing in these things, I do think, you know, talking to someone, a professional, even just to learn more about, you know, different investment philosophies, how to think about investing, why you're doing it will be a big part of that and what your outcome ends up being and how you build your account.
0: And one of the things we were talking about earlier, mm-hmm. individual stocks. If there are individual companies that interest you, mm-hmm. individual companies you feel like you want to be invested along with, mm-hmm. we often recommend that for people getting started on their journey, just because it helps you build interest. It helps you connect mm-hmm. to those companies. I would say don't put it all in any individual company. We yeah. would like to think about limiting any individual company to to 5% of your portfolio. But I wish you luck on your investing journey.

0: First responders from across Mississippi are meeting in Flowood this week to participate in this year's annual Public Safety Summit, co-hosted by the Public Safety Commission and Attorney General's Office. Attendees also participated in a fundraising golf tournament this morning to help Highway Patrol Trooper Landon Murphy afford treatments for his brain cancer diagnosis. Severe weather notices are being issued for parts of Mississippi this evening. The National Weather Service predicts severe storms, damaging winds, and possible hail. Conditions are expected to be more a risk in the northwestern portion of the state, spanning from Greenville through South Haven. 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
3: From MPB Think Radio, this is Fix It 101, a home maintenance show to help you figure it out and get it fixed, or at least try to listen to you as you are frustrated about something that you can't get fixed. And boy, do I know, man, I know that feeling. I am Pam Pybus. I'm a licensed contractor. I got my contractor's license back in 2004, because in the state of Mississippi, to inspect a house that is new construction, you have to have contractor's license. We're the only state that requires that. That little requirement. I think that's very interesting.
4: That is interesting.
3: Yeah, we're the only ones that require a home inspector who gets all this other training to have a contractor's license, but we do. And so my little renewal form is sitting on my desk back at the office, and I'll get that sent in so I can continue to do that. You know, new construction houses, which is not our topic today. But I'm kind of going to chase a little rabbit here. Sometimes I find more in those than a house that's been lived in because, you know, it's not been lived in. So right. There may be things. I was in a house the other day. It was a year old. It was missing insulation over part of the house.
4: Oh, wow.
3: I was like, I bet their energy bill was probably a little high. But Marissa Vaughn's joining me in the studio today. She's over there on the button. She's ready for her holiday.
4: We
3: both kind of ready to get out of here. I don't have any big plans. I'm a little jealous of all the folks. Maybe you're listening to us today as you're driving to the beach.
4: Jealous.
3: I know. There are so many people driving to the beach today. Tomorrow. They're getting up tomorrow. I was talking to a client this morning, and I said, well, I could come on Thursday. Oh, we're leaving for the beach tomorrow. I was like, well, then just be that way. I just won't come tomorrow. But you can join our conversation, even if you're driving. Hand the phone to one of the kids and have them give us a call. If you've got a question about what's going on in your house, you can give us a buzz here at 1-877-MPB-RING. That's 1-877-672-7464. Or if you're sitting at a computer because your boss is making you work late today, you can email us. Marissa's really good about watching that computer screen.
4: Yeah, I've got my eye on it.
3: Yeah, so you can give us an email at fixit and the numbers 101 at mpbonline.org. A couple of things I was thinking about talking about today. One, you know, it's got hot outside.
4: It has indeed.
3: It is. It's just warm out there. And so everybody's turning on their air conditioners. I've had a couple of phone calls from folks whose AC is not blowing the cold air. And that's,
4: oh no.
3: Yeah, that's a bad day whenever that happens. Yeah, we're firing those things up. So if you've got a company, an

0: HVAC company that services your unit, hopefully you've got them on schedule to come in and take a look at that thing, make sure it's got some refrigerant. Couple of things, like if you've turned on the air and it's not blowing hot air, go and look at your refrigerant lines, which are the lines, the metal lines that are coming out. They're like tubes coming out the front of your HVAC cabinet. And if they're white, if one of them is frozen, then you're out of refrigerant.
1: Good to know.
0: Yeah, and not supposed to be, it's not supposed to be white and like that. It's supposed to be, there's one that's a copper looking line and another one's got some insulation on it. And so, check that out. And also, if you're not getting any hot air, you can go outside if you've got a split unit, which means half of your units, either they're in the attic or closet, and half of it's, outside, and there's a big box with a fan on the top of it. And that's called your condenser. And if your unit is on the inside and the blower's going and you go outside and that fan's not turning, then something's not right. It should be turning. And believe it or not, whenever it is, the fan is not, whenever it is turning, the air that should be coming out should be hot. Because what it's doing, it's getting the hot air out of your house and putting the hot air outside. Okay, so if the fan's going, you can go and stick your hand above that fan, and it should be warm air. That means the unit's working right. If it's cold air, some air rate. So you need to make that phone call. We already got a phone call coming in. Megan is it Megan calling with water coming out from underneath the house? What's going on?
2: Well, when my house was built, it's a slab. And it had a great room with a fireplace, and I didn't want that there, so I had them enclose the carport into a room and move the fireplace to the end of the house. The house next door was built about 3 feet higher than mine, so when it started raining hard,
0: the water
2: was coming in underneath.
0: Yeah.
2: So over the years, and it's 50 years old now, it just, whenever it rains really hard, it's still getting water. I've had contractors, they came and they dug way down and they sealed everything and they put cement and there isn't a single crack in that cement and it washes everything out to the street. But now it's still coming up. I think it's because the water table is a lot that's coming up underneath.
0: Yeah.
2: What should have been, and it's a step down too. They didn't pour more concrete to bring it up to the rest of the house. So it's a step down. So it's, probably driveway level, not house level.
0: Not house level. Yeah, that's usually about 3 or 4 inches lower. At this point, what you may want to consider doing, since you're not stopping the water, is to divert it. And that would be, where are you in Mississippi?
2: Hattiesburg.
0: I would talk maybe, and I really had to do this at my house. They put a new house in next door to me, and it was the year that my mother was terminally ill, so I wasn't paying attention, and all that water got diverted to me, and I basically built a moat around my house to try to divert the water, especially whenever there's tons of water that is coming. And I'll be honest with you, and boy, I feel your pain. Sometimes it works, and sometimes I've got to pump it out from underneath the house. It's just depending on, we're getting some gully washers these days. But if you've tried the drainage, I heard you say that they've dug down. Did they dig down to do waterproofing, or did they dig down to put in drains?
2: We start out with a French drain, which didn't work at all. And so then this next time, they dug down next to the house, and they put sealants all along the bricks and everything down. And then they poured cement. And so now, when it rains regularly, it rushes the water out to the driveway and out to the street.
0: Yeah.
2: But now, there's not a crack in it. It seems to be working fine. That's why I think it's coming up from actually underneath.
0: Right. It sounds like your French drains, I can hear Todd in my ear right now. I bet they're not big enough. I bet your drains, whenever they put them in, they didn't make them big enough. And I hate for you to have to think about doing that again, but they should go down. Crockett just walked in the studio with Ford Plumbing, and he's nodding his head. You know what I'm talking about,
3: yeah.
0: Don't you?
3: Yeah.
0: I think how far down? 2 feet down, at least.
3: Exterior drainage is tough. I mean, yeah, I would think it needs to be, you know, as deep as you can get it to where, you know, and then have enough boxes. It sounds like that's if you're getting a lot of water, you need some boxes to catch that. The French drain is more of will do great with groundwater and collecting that water that's in the ground, but runoff from a big rain, you're going to need some boxes for sure. And, you know, 6-inch pipe is ideal.
0: Yeah, I would go bigger. I'd go 8 inches. I'd pay for an 8-inch drain if it were me.
3: Mm-hmm.
0: And I'm actually going to have to, I've got to make that phone call myself. Saving my pennies right now, but probably in the fall, I'm going to come back in and redo all the drains that I did 20 years ago. And I'm going to just go ahead and pay for 8-inch drains to make sure that there's enough. Do you have gutters on the house?
2: No.
0: Ooh.
2: I got a metal roof.
0: Yeah. Well, you may want to consider putting a gutter over on that side. Do you get water off your roof on that side of the house?
2: Well, yeah.
0: Yeah, might be something to think about. Yeah, because the water the amount of water that comes off our roof is enormous.
3: it can be sprinkling and just it builds up quick.
0: It builds up quick. It's a lot of water, so you may want to consider that. And I can hear what do you want to do with that? If you're going to take a gutter and take it to an underground drain, isolate it to its own drain, not a part of the French drain system. Because if you put it into your French drain system, you're really going to get overflowed. And it sounds like when they did the drainage, they did not make your drain big enough, and you're exacerbating it because you don't have any gutters. So a gutter with its own drain system, and if I'm not correct, I think I'm correct in that you want your gutter drain on top of your French drain.
3: Probably.
0: I think that's the way it works.
3: And a French drain is going to be, have a ton of holes in it. It's trying to collect that water out of the ground. So if you run the gutter through it, then, you know, you're in a way, you're just dumping all that gutter water in the ground.
0: Yeah.
3: Through the holes in the French drain system. So then it's just, you know, you do want to designated line for that gutter.
0: Right. Designated line for the gutter. And then something else, just my last suggestion for you, and I know it's just money.
3: It's all it takes.
0: It's all it takes.
2: Yeah.
0: Just money is I would consider some type of a swale. So you could, and what I mean by that is a swale is basically a ditch. And that's what I had to do between my neighbor and myself is I built a swale so that the majority of the water is captured on the top side of the swale, which is their yard. And then I directed all that water around to my carport side so that the water's not coming at my house. And that's what I meant earlier when I said sometimes you can't capture the water or block the water, but you can direct the water. So some type of a drainage, you know, swale system, rock, you know, what do they call the rocky beds or,
3: dry creek.
0: You know, dry creek.
3: Yeah.
0: That's what I was looking for. A dry creek with the rock in it. So whenever you have that rain, it just kind of goes around instead of, cause you don't want it going under your house. That can really cause some problems or wash out stuff.
2: Yeah.
0: For sure.
2: Yeah. Yeah. On the slab. Who do I contact to get this kind of work done?
0: Well, I would get a couple of bids, and I would think about foundation contractors. I don't know a lot of folks down in the Hattiesburg area. You always want to check their online references, and then talk to the people. Like, whenever they come in, you want to ask for a reference, and the number one question you ask them is, who are you working for now, and may I speak with them? Because if you're going to drop that much money, you want to find out what kind of work they've done in the past. But I would say foundation or landscaping professionals, and get you a couple of bids and then just sit down and try to figure out which one you want to go with.
2: Okay.
0: Yeah.
2: So you don't think I have to have more cement poured into my family room to bring it up to the level of the rest of the house?
0: You know, I would take care of where the water's going. I'm not sure that I would go to the expense of trying to raise that. I think if you can re-divert that water, you wouldn't have to go to that expense.
2: Okay. Yeah, it's coming all up under the, and we put foam down in there, and I've had sealant. Now it's coming in between the bricks of the fireplace.
0: Yeah. Yeah,
3: you can't, if water's getting up on the house like that, it's going to get in.
0: Yeah.
3: It's very, very hard to seal water out of a house if it's getting up above slab level. And you don't want it to get in between the slab. If you were to raise that, you don't want water getting in between the slab and the concrete that they pour, because then that will never dry. You'll just have moisture in between those two.
0: That'll cause all kinds of water problems there.
3: Yeah.
0: Yeah. I think your best, believe it or not, your best option is diversion.
3: Mm-hmm.
0: Yeah. You're going to have to divert it. I wish I had better news for you. I feel your pain because I've had to deal with it at my house.
3: Water's terrible.
0: Water, I know. Water's the big enemy.
3: Mm-hmm.
0: And that's why I'm a home inspector and Crockett is a plumber, because people are dealing with water all the time. But
2: yeah.
0: All right, hon.
2: So, okie dokie.
0: Well, thanks for the phone call. I wish I had better news for you.
2: Thanks so much for taking my call.
0: Okay, thank you, Megan. Calling us from Hattiesburg. We're going to take our first break right now. When we come back, Crock and I are going to talk about toilets, because it's Toilet Tuesday. We'll be right back.

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3: Welcome back, folks. It is Toilet Tuesday here on Fix It 101. We are so glad y'all are joining us. I know half of you are driving to the beach, and I'm pretty jealous about that. Aren't you, Crockett?
4: I mean, I am.
3: Everybody. But it's going to be crowded down there.
4: Yeah.
3: Because they're all going.
4: Yeah.
3: I'm going to stay here where it's not crowded. 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
4: Nice.
3: Download that podcast. If you do, you can get it on any podcast app, Fix It 101, but you can, if you would, give us a like on there. That always helps. I don't understand a lot about social media, but I know if you like it, then it helps us. So in my ego too, I like a like, you know, I need to be liked, Crockett. I really do. Okay. And then we do want to shout out to the folks who underwrite this show and keep us on the air as Mississippi Solar. We really appreciate them. If you want more information on solar solutions for your home or business, go to MSSolar.net. Okay, Crockett. You know, we've talked about this before. You installed, whenever you were a newbie in the plumbing business, you installed my toilet for me.
4: Yeah.
3: It was a COVID toilet. I remember it. We were right up in the middle of COVID. And, because I had a bidet put in.
4: Okay.
3: I ordered one from Carr Plumbing.
4: Yeah.
3: And, because I got my contractor's license, they'll let me do that. They delivered that crazy thing to my house.
4: Huh.
3: Yeah. Yeah. And I'm thinking, I'll install it myself.
4: Yeah.
3: And I thought, no, I'm not. Because to install a toilet is tough.
4: Yeah. They can be, it's one of those things that could go very well, or it could go terribly wrong.
3: Terribly wrong.
4: Yeah.
3: And if it's an old house, I'm going to err on the side of terribly wrong.
4: Yeah.
3: Just about every time. Because whenever you pull a toilet, let's just talk about what does one do? What are the steps to pull a toilet off the floor?
4: Yeah. So the toilet is essentially connected to water and drain. And so it's connected to the water at the stop valve, where the valve comes out of the wall, the little silver thing with the handle. That's your water connection. That's where your incoming water is serving the toilet. And then the drain is underneath it. You'll see the two little bolts on each side. Those bolts are connected to what's called the flange. When you flush the toilet, the water goes through the toilet and it dumps down into the drain through that flange. So to remove it, you got to remove it from the flange and from the stop valve, which is on the wall. And so your first, always turn the water
3: off.
4: Turn the water off.
3: Please.
4: At the stop valve. And that's just going to, kill the water. It'd be like if you're working on something electrical, turn the breaker off. It's the same concept. So you're going to turn that valve off. That's going to kill water to it. And then you can go to doing whatever you need to do. And if you're removing the toilet completely, you're going to disconnect it from that stop valve.
3: Well, flush it.
4: Yeah.
3: Let's get all the water out of there that we can.
4: Right. Yep. So you'll still have water in the tank. So you do want to flush the upper tank. You want to flush it, get all that out. It'll go through the bowl. You'll still have a little water in the bowl. You can, a lot of times we just get it out with the shop vac. They make a little product. It comes in a little packet that you can dump into the bowl, and it will like somehow turn the water to like jello, essentially.
3: Okay.
4: We don't really ever use them. Some people
3: I just
4: do.
3: Use a towel.
4: Yeah.
3: Just put a
4: yeah,
3: towel down a in there and sop it all up.
4: And then once you get all that out, you're going to disconnect it from the stop valve. Disconnect the supply line from the stop valve. And then the two bolts on each side of the toilet, you're going to take the little caps off of those, take the nuts off. And then at that point, your toilet is ready to pull.
3: And pull is the operable word here.
4: Pull. Yeah, pulling the toilet.
3: Because it's kind of stuck on what is it, the O-ring or the
4: wax
3: ring?
4: Yeah, it's not going to be easy. A lot of times they're caulked down.
3: Mm-hmm.
4: And so, sometimes they're grouted. You got to cut the caulk or hack at that grout and loosen it up, kind of shimmy it a little bit till it loosens up. And then, you're having to pull it off that wax ring. So it'll be kind of sealed in a way to that flange. And of course, the toilet itself is not super light. So it's a,
3: And it's basically glass. It's ceramic.
4: Yeah.
3: So you can't really put a crowbar underneath it.
4: No.
3: You will crack that thing.
4: Yeah.
3: So you gotta kind of dance with it a little bit to get it to come up.
4: And even more so setting it. That's the one that.
3: That's a science.
4: Yeah.
3: That is hard. Well, Trish has called us. She's near Ellisville, and she wants to know about wall hung toilets. What you talking about there, Trish?
5: Why now? Are you for them or against them? Wall-hung toilet.
3: Wall-hung toilet.
4: Is this in your house?
5: Yes.
4: I would probably be against it in your house, honestly. They're great for commercial. Yes, ma'am. They're great for commercial use. Mainly just, I want to say the main purpose is so you can clean under them. Go ahead.
5: Right, that's the whole point. You don't have all that rust and junk.
4: But if you do the wall hung, you got to go in there and really brace that wall a lot. You can't just slap a wall hung on. You got to do a full.
5: Right, you can't do it on a sheetrock wall.
4: That's right. No, you have to have a whole. It's called a carriage built in that wall, and it's you would have to. You'd have to do some pretty major modification to get a wall-hung toilet in.
3: Yeah, okay. But I'm with you, Trish.
5: If it's already a house, you don't want a wall-hung toilet. You got to build it from the ground.
4: That's right. Yeah, if you were building a brand-new house and you really wanted one, you could have one.
3: Well, what if you took a bathroom down to the studs?
4: You could.
5: But you got to have that hole in the right place. Slab.
3: Yeah, there's a lot of pre-things. Yeah. Although, if you're not on a slab, you could be like me. I reconfigured my bathroom when I redid it and moved my toilet.
4: It's possible.
3: But if you're on a slab, you kind of, But I'm with you, Trish, man. It gets so nasty back up in there. Holy cow.
5: Yeah. You can't get back there hardly.
3: You can't. Yeah. You have to put the lid down and lay down on the lid and then put your hands back up in there to scrub around. And then around the little, what are those called? The little knobs. Yes. Holy cat. Those just don't stay there. Yeah. My cat loves them. Knock them all over the place. And why can't they come up with a better method of putting the little cap on the bolt instead of just gooey stuff?
4: Yeah. The ones we install are threaded.
3: Oh,
4: and so they
3: nice.
4: Thread down. Yeah.
3: Okay.
4: Fancy
3: ones with the threads.
4: About $2.50.
3: Oh, holy cat. Yeah. We're dropping some money for the ones that squirrel on there so the cat doesn't knock them around in the middle of the night.
4: Yeah.
3: Yeah. Okay, Trish, do we get you all, we got your question taken care of?
5: Thank you.
3: All right, well, thanks for calling us. Have a happy Memorial Day. All right, so I'm going to pull that toilet. Then once I got it pulled, and I'm, you know, why would I even pull a toilet? What would be the purpose of me doing that?
4: Usually, I'd say the most common reason is the wax ring that seals the toilet to the flange breaks or is leaking, is allowing water to come out on the floor. And that could range from, hey, just I notice a little bit of moisture on the floor around the base of my toilet, all the way to I got water. My sewer line's backed up and there's water flooding my bathroom. So that's the most common. Or, you know, you want a new toilet.
3: Floor covering. I'm going to come in with some. And what we look for as inspectors, especially if you've got a tiled bathroom, which 90% of them have that tile in there, you follow the grout.
4: Yeah.
3: And you can see if the water's coming out of that wax ring.
4: Yeah.
3: You can see it.
4: It'll
3: stain it there. Mm-hmm. Now, it could either be that or if you're toilet training a little boy.
4: Yeah.
3: That will be, that will
4: It will be stained everywhere.
3: It will be stained everywhere.
4: Right the,
3: little marks on the walls. Yeah, but okay, so we've got, if we pull a toilet, then putting one back in, what are my steps to get that crazy thing back in?
4: Yeah, so there's kind of an age-old argument within the plumbing community. Do you put the wax ring on the flange or do you put the wax ring on the base of the toilet?
3: On the toilet.
4: I was trained to put the wax ring on the flange. That most people I work with do it that way. Every now and again, you hear some people that put the wax ring on the base of the toilet first. But the way we do it, we install our closet bolts on each side of the flange, and then we put the wax ring down on the flange, and then we set the toilet. And the setting of the toilet is the hard part. That's where you have to get those bolts lined up with the two little holes on each side of the toilet, and you have to do it very carefully because you want to get it lined up before you
3: pressure
4: it into that wax.
3: Yeah.
4: So that's kind of the moment of truth there, is getting that lined up well and then setting it down on the wax so that the seal's made correctly.
3: Yeah, and it's made evenly.
4: Mm-hmm.
3: And I tell you something, talk about, like, I've got several thoughts here, but new floor covering that's thicker.
4: Yeah.
3: You're going to have an extender on your flange.
4: Mm-hmm. Yeah. So you would do a wax ring and then a flange extension, which is just a thin donut, just a round plastic ring. It's usually about a quarter inch thick. So you'll do a wax ring, flange extension. You'll press that flange extension down and essentially you're raising the flange up, and then you'll do another wax ring.
3: Another
4: on top
3: wax
4: of that,
3: ring.
4: And then you'll set the toilet.
3: Yeah. I'm going to watch y'all. I'll probably video y'all when you do it at my house when I get that floor. If I ever get my floor covering in, I tell you, I keep putting that off over and over again. But I'm beyond my days of setting a toilet.
4: Yeah.
3: I did the one in my hall bathroom, but I'm just too old and not strong enough.
4: Yeah.
3: Maybe two people could get to the one in my primary bathroom because it's not up in a cubby.
4: Yeah.
3: So the room that the toilet goes in, they call that a water closet.
4: Yeah. That's what in the code book, that's what a toilet is called, is a water closet.
3: It's called a water closet.
4: Yeah. So you see that a lot in the code book, and a lot of the old school plumbers,
3: water closet.
4: Yeah.
3: The
4: 90, or the flange is technically called a closet flange.
3: A closet flange.
4: Yeah.
3: Huh. I'm not using
4: not
3: those terms.
4: Yeah.
3: I don't even use, I use toilet in my home inspector stuff because nobody's, if I said water closet, they go, huh?
4: Yeah. They would think you're just talking about the little room. But in the code book, it's the water closet is the toilet.
3: Yeah. And that water closet, it's interesting because you're supposed to have so much room around your toilet. Mm-hmm. Now, you go into older houses or a trailer or, you know, some of these other older homes, and there's not enough room in there.
4: Yeah.
3: So you're supposed to have, I think it's 15 inches on either side and 21 inches in the front.
4: Okay.
3: I had a, this has been years ago, I had this inspection, and an agent who, I did quite a few inspections for her anyway, she's very well known around here, and they showed up for the review, and I had gone back into the primary, at the time we called it the master bedroom, and went into the water closet, and it was tiny.
4: Yeah.
3: And I was like, and then the guy walked in who was going to buy the house. He was over 6 feet tall.
4: Oh.
3: I was like, dude, you're not going to be able to sit down on that toilet.
4: Yeah.
3: And they didn't buy the house because of that.
4: Oh, yeah.
3: Well, it made those owners mad. And I was like, well, he can't use the toilet in the master bathroom.
4: Yeah.
3: And it was a pretty new house, too.
4: Wow.
3: And what was interesting is that the code guys didn't catch it.
4: Yeah.
3: You know, that it didn't have enough room going around it. So, you know, things that you have to think about whenever, you know, on a toilet. And what I wanted to ask you, let's go ahead and take our break. And when we come back, I want to talk about the innards of the toilet and what makes the crazy thing flush.
4: Yeah.
3: So we'll get that information. I know everybody's sitting on the edge of their seat because they've always wanted to know what makes a toilet flush. Okay, we'll be right back.

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1: 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And we do want to shout out again to Mississippi Solar for kindly underwriting our show. Fletch, you must have us on speed dial, son. Calling in today about, you got a comment on a wall toilet. What you got to teach us today?
2: Yeah, well, I want to match your comment on a shout-out. Shout out to Zach. He'll know.
1: Oh, okay.
2: So two things. Replacing a toilet. I resisted doing that for a long time. One, it's just kind of gross. And as gross as things may be, that wax ring makes it look worse than it is. But when I finally broke down and did it, it wasn't as bad as I was expecting.
1: Okay.
2: As long as you get your bolts to line up, it was not as bad as I expected. Secondly, about Trish and her comments, I think it's a neat thought to have a wall toilet, a hanging toilet in a residential area for exactly what she said. Obviously, you'd have to do work on the front end if you're going to start from scratch. Several years ago, MPB actually used a conversation with me on Fix It 101 when the three guys kind of did the thing as a little promo on a commercial. Y'all ought to tag Trish's things. She had several one-liners in there. It would be great. You got a hole.
1: Okay, Marissa, you listening up?
3: I'm taking notes. Thank you, Fletch.
1: She's taking some notes on that. Yeah, we should do that. I get it.
2: She's right on. Good stuff.
1: All right, Fletch, man, thank you so much for the phone call. We appreciate it. Okay, so the innards of a toilet, Crockett. We got, there are two components. When I'm looking, when I take the lid off and I look down into my toilet tank, mm-hmm. What am I seeing?
4: Yeah, so you got your fill valve and your flush valve. And essentially your fill valve is your water coming into your tank. It's knowing when to draw water in and when to stop the water coming in. And then your flush valve is what actually sends the water from the tank into the bowl, and it you know, you can adjust that to however much water you need per flush. And then your tank lever, your flush lever, is the little handle that everybody presses to make the flush happen.
1: That makes the flush valve actually
4: operate.
1: Yeah. And the water is connected to that flush valve, isn't it? Whenever on the bottom, does your water come into the flush valve?
4: Your water comes in through the fill valve.
1: To the fill valve. I'm sorry, I get those mixed up. Okay.
4: You have your stop valve at the wall. It has a supply line that connects straight to the bottom of the fill valve.
1: To the fill valve.
4: And that's
1: okay.
4: What's filling the tank.
1: And those are super easy to change.
4: Yeah.
1: I mean, super, super easy.
4: The thing I always tell people is make sure you turn that water off.
1: Yeah, turn the water off. You're going to have some mess.
4: If you can get the water off, which 90% of the time, 95% of the time, no problem. There's about 5% of the time where that stop valve is not going to turn, and then you get into a stop valve issue. But
1: yeah.
4: If you can get the water off, and you can, then yes, you can get the fill valve out. The flap, you know, the term flapper is what everybody says. It's technically the flush valve seal. So you have your flush valve, you're going to have some kind of seal on it to keep that water from just going into the bowl.
1: Yeah, just gushing and gushing and gushing.
4: And there's all
1: the time.
4: Kinds of different types of flush valves. But bottom line, the seal that's on that is called oftentimes called the flapper.
1: The flapper.
4: Technical term is flush valve seal.
1: You and I were talking. I had a cylinder flush valve that was put on mine. And so it was leaking. The way you know that those things are leaking is you'll get a phantom flush.
4: Yeah, you'll hear that cut on every now and then. Yeah. So that's your water is leaking out of the tank into the bowl through the flush valve seal or flapper. And when it gets to a certain point, it tells that fill valve, all right, fill the tank back up.
1: Mm-hmm.
4: And that's what's wasting all that water.
1: It does. It wastes a lot of water if that's happening. So if you hear it doing that, you can change if it's a flapper. Those are super easy.
4: I mean,
1: you can change the flapper on there without a problem. Mm-hmm. On the cylinder for mine, and it just looks like a cylinder.
4: Yeah.
1: And you have to press down on it. Turn it a little bit to the left, and it pops out.
4: Mm-hmm.
1: And then underneath it was a rubber ring.
4: Mm-hmm.
1: And I changed that rubber ring. It cost me $9.
4: Yeah.
1: And I solved a problem that had been irritating me for 18 months.
4: Yeah.
1: And because I kept thinking, oh, I'm remodeling the bathroom. I'll just wait.
4: Yeah.
1: Well, it's right there where my master bedroom is.
4: You can hear it.
1: I could hear it in the middle of the night. And it's hard enough for me to sleep without my toilet flushing in the middle of the night. So I started looking it up, and I actually had you guys scheduled to come to the house. And I thought, I'm going to try this one more thing.
4: You got it.
1: And I got it.
4: That's awesome.
1: Yeah. Yeah. So I canceled that appointment.
4: Good.
1: Yeah.
4: Good.
1: So those are some things that you can, you know, if that's something like that is happening with your toilet, you can also check underneath your toilet. It'll start leaking at the bolts that hold the tank to the bowl because it's two separate pieces
4: most of the time.
1: Some of these really swanky ones, it's all one piece.
4: Yeah.
1: But most of the time you've got a tank that holds all the water and then the bowl is at the bottom and there are two bolts.
4: Mm-hmm.
1: And you were just saying, those are hard to maneuver.
4: If the toilet's been there a while, or it has not been worked on in a while, those tank bolts will usually be pretty rusted, and they can be a doozy to get off. Sometimes you got to cut them off, and that just can be a, you know, like I said, a lot of things with toilets can either be very easy or very hard. It's another one of those things that can oftentimes be pretty hard.
1: My suggestion is that if you've got a couple of toilets in your house, give it a shot.
4: Yeah.
1: Because if one of them is...
4: Turn the water off.
1: Yeah. At least you got somewhere else to go besides the woods.
4: Yeah.
1: You know, or in the backyard, and the neighbor's not going to appreciate that. So don't be doing that.
4: Yeah.
1: But those bolts, they have little rubber gaskets on them too.
4: And
1: those will dry rot on the bottom.
4: Yeah.
1: But also, when you pull that lid off and look down in that tank, you can see where they're rusted.
4: Mm-hmm.
1: And people, I'm going to tell you something. Quit putting Clorox tablets in your bowl and your tanks. Stop it.
4: Yeah. It's just eating up any kind of seal.
1: Eats up everything that's metal.
4: Yeah.
1: That's in that. Now, Crockett loves it because he owns a plumbing company.
4: So we hand those things. No, I'm kidding. We don't hand out.
1: Yeah, you hand out chlorine tablets when you leave it. Yeah. Yeah, no, they can really do some damage.
4: Yeah. They can.
1: Any of those chemicals, I've actually started using vinegar to clean my toilet.
4: Yeah.
1: Because the bleach will cause so many problems with getting that off. But those things will start to leak, and you can try to take those bolts out. Yeah. Once again, turn the water off. And I had a situation a couple of weeks ago. I was doing a homeowner inspection, and I found a toilet on the second floor that was leaking, and it was at that bolt.
4: Mm-hmm.
1: And so my thought was, oh, I'm going to turn the water off and flush this toilet.
4: Mm.
1: We couldn't turn the stop valve.
4: Mm.
1: It was frozen.
4: Everything in plumbing, everything in plumbing average lasts from anywhere from 7 to 12 years.
1: Okay.
4: So after 12 years, it's not going to want to move. It's been sitting there for 12, 15, 20 years, and a lot of that stuff doesn't get touched, like a stop valve.
1: And so washing machines.
4: Yeah, washing machine boxes are notorious. So it's most likely not just going to turn off real easily and then turn right back on real easily either. So that's why we stress, if you obviously try it, feel free to try it. Just make sure it's turned off.
1: Turned off.
4: Yeah.
1: You know, it's crazy. I've done so many things at my house. I put in a reverse osmosis underneath my kitchen sink.
4: Those can be hard.
1: Yeah. It was challenging, but I got it done, and I had to replace my supply lines because they were so nasty. Mm-hmm. And thank God my stop valves worked.
4: Yeah.
1: But I did have all my plumbing updated to PEX.
4: Yeah.
1: I don't know, 15, 20 years ago. And so all my stop valves were newer.
4: Yeah.
1: You know, I bet somewhere in the manufacturer specifications it says you should probably move that stop valve every month.
4: Yeah. Oh, yeah.
1: Now,
4: yeah.
1: Raise your hand if you do that.
4: Just like you're supposed to go inspect your roof every year, aren't you?
1: Yes.
4: Yeah.
1: Or click the, you're supposed to go and test your GFI outlets every month.
4: Yeah.
1: Yeah. If you got kiddos and soccer practice and man, you're not doing that,
4: but anything every month.
1: You know who keeps the best houses though? Old people like me.
4: Yeah.
1: Cause we don't have all that stuff going on anymore. Yeah. The houses that I inspect where it's an older couple or an older lady or what, normally they're in pristine condition cause they're checking all that stuff.
4: Oh yeah.
1: But there are a lot of things as far as plumbing that you can. My motto is I'm going to give it a shot.
4: Yeah.
1: And then you guys are right down the street.
4: Yeah. We can run over anytime.
1: Yeah. If I had to 911 like I did on the toilet, came in and did that. So working on a toilet it's doable. Now to change, help me here. It's the one that you have to take the tank off.
4: Okay.
1: That's the flush valve. If I wanted to change the whole thing, I have to take the tank off to change that.
4: Yeah. Yeah. Yeah. That's where you're taking those nuts off the bottom of the tank and pulling the whole tank off. And then at that point, your flush valve is going to be kind of mounted to your tank. There's going to be a big nut on the bottom of the tank that secures the flush valve to the tank. And then there's a gasket. It's called the tank to bowl gasket. It's got a very, you know, fancy name. You replace that gasket, replace the flush valve, put new bolts and washers and everything on there. And we usually always replace the fill valve, supply line, just do everything.
1: Just
4: at that point,
1: do it all.
4: Doing it all.
1: Just update the innards on it. And I would say if you're living in an older home and you've got older innards for your toilet, it would probably be worth your while just to go ahead and do that.
4: Yeah. Yeah, if the toilet's 10 or 15 years old and you think you want to keep it for another 5 or 10 years and you have a plumber there, and everything's still kind of original, that would be a good, like, hey, I don't want a whole new toilet, but I want to do all these components that go in the tank. That's the best way to go.
1: One of the things that I have you guys do whenever we're doing, when I'm doing my consulting work is I'll just have you go ahead and pull every toilet and change the wax ring anyway. Mm-hmm. You know, we did that on a house that was 20 something years old because it's going to leak.
4: Yeah.
1: It's just kind of headed in that direction. So why not just go ahead and take care of that? But if you do these general maintenance things, you know, take a weekend and say, I'm going to do this toilet. Mm-hmm. And then take the next weekend. Well, you may be sick of it. You may have to wait a month and recover. But if you can find one little thing that you can do to update. Yeah. But I'll be honest with you. When I saw I had to pull the tank, I was like, I'm not doing that.
4: Yeah.
1: So that's when I found out I could change that gasket.
4: Yeah, you got it.
1: So now I have to go check on the other toilet.
4: Yeah.
1: And get that. Another thing that is interesting about toilets that people don't really think about, and it was funny, I was talking with a client this morning real quick, is the height of a toilet. Mm-hmm. You can get all kinds of heights on them.
4: Yeah. Yeah. Older toilets back in the day, they were, you know, real low. And over time, they've slowly kind of gotten taller and taller. Almost every toilet we install now is going to be probably 17 inches tall.
1: 17 inches.
4: Yeah.
1: Yeah.
4: With the seat, I want to say it's around 18 or 19.
1: Okay. And so how low can you go?
4: I mean, they used to be like 14.
1: 14. Yeah. Teeny tiny.
4: Yeah. So they were, and then you, every now and then you see those little kids toilets that are like 8 inches.
1: Those are itty bitties.
4: Most people now, when they're getting a new toilet, they're getting technically the ADA height or the comfort height is what a lot of brands call it. I want to say, like I said, I want to say that's, 17 or 18 inches.
1: You know,
4: like
1: I had to arm wrestle with the guy at car because he wanted to put a 17, he wanted to sell me a 17 inch. I was like, son, I am 5'2".
4: Yeah.
1: I do not want until my legs fall asleep when I'm sitting on that toilet. And then you get these people, they get these, I see these all, these squatty potties, you know, the things so they can raise their knees up. Well, just get you a short toilet.
4: Yeah.
1: That was that would solve that problem. I just never thought about that, and I bet a lot of folks don't on the height of toilets.
4: No.
1: And if you're a short person, well, if you're a tall person sitting down on a tiny toilet, that's just not comfortable.
4: Yeah.
1: It's a lot to think about.
4: Yeah.
1: Oh, and then they've got round bowls or egg shaped, elongated bowls.
4: White, biscuit.
1: Yeah,
4: bone,
1: and now
4: these,
1: they got
4: all these colors. Yeah,
1: holy cow!
4: You can spend anywhere from, you know, you can go to Lowe's and get one of the, you know, Project Source for $99, or you can spend. There's some toilets that are $4,000.
1: Oh, I know.
4: They got touch screens and
1: they smile at you when you walk in and light up.
4: Heated seats.
5: Gold plated
1: toilet. Listen, mine has a heated seat, and I only turn the heat on in the wintertime.
4: Yeah.
1: I turned it off the other day, and I was like, holy cow, that's cold. I forgot it was. Yeah, it's a nice little luxury, though. I put that bidet in, and I was like, I'd like to have the heated seat. I didn't need the light to come on and for it to spray and clean the bowl, but I did want that heated seat. It makes a world of difference, folks.
4: Yeah. It's a little thing.
1: Yeah, it is. It's just the little bitty things.
4: Yeah.
1: Well, Toilet Tuesday, I think we've covered everything. What else can we tell folks about a toilet before we get out of here, Crockett, before they get into their Memorial Day?
4: I don't know.
1: If you clog a toilet up, you can snake it. You can put a snake down in it. You can plunge them.
4: Plunger, closet auger. You know,
1: Closet auger?
4: The word closet there.
1: Yeah.
4: Closet auger is just a little hand tool with a little, usually a 3 or 6 foot cable that you kind of maneuver through the toilet by hand.
1: Will that scratch the ceramic? Will it scratch it up?
4: If you do it right, no. It's built to, on the end, it's got a little curve that's covered with a rubber or plastic or something. If you put it into the toilet correctly, it
1: won't scratch it.
4: No.
1: Okay. I must have done it wrong.
4: It's
1: got to scratch it.
4: It's easy to do it wrong. Honestly.
1: Right, yeah.
4: So.
1: Yeah, that's in my guest bathroom. I would never do that on my pride and joy there in my master. I'm not gonna do it on that one. Yeah. But you can plunge those things out, get them cleaned out. What about some of these things, the chemicals I see people putting down in their toilets? You recommend that?
4: No.
1: I wouldn't
4: do it.
1: Yeah. Okay, folks. Well, hopefully you don't have to take any of this advice whenever you're enjoying your Memorial holiday. Crockett, I hope you have a great holiday, too.
4: Thanks for
1: coming in. Your brother's headed to the beach. I hope he has a good weekend.
4: Yeah.
1: All right, folks, this is Fix It 101, a production of MPB Think Radio. 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
1: The latest weather computer model runs are showing some fairly high-end chances for showers and thunderstorms rolling through for the next few days. Some of these storms may produce some locally heavier rainfall, maybe some stronger winds, and of course, frequent lightning. We'll see that activity this evening and into tonight for the Oxford area with more rain and thunderstorm activity for Wednesday. The overnight low into the upper 60s. For the Starkville area, scattered showers, maybe a thunderstorm this evening and into tonight, a low 70s. Periods of showers with thunderstorms on Wednesday. And for the Oxford area, rounds of showers with thunderstorms this evening into tonight, too. Some additional chances coming our way Wednesday and Thursday. I'm meteorologist Jennifer Naramore. 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
13: Live from NPR News in Washington, I'm Ryland Barton. The Trump administration is defending its plan for a $1.8 billion anti-weaponization fund. As NPR's Tom Dreisbach reports, the administration says it'll consider giving financial restitution to defendants who assaulted police during the January 6, 2021 Capitol riot.
14: Trump administration officials say people who believe the government was weaponized against them should apply for taxpayer-funded restitution through the Justice Department's upcoming anti-weaponization fund. And officials would not rule out making payments to Trump supporters who violently assaulted police during the January 6th attack on the Capitol. Vice President J.D. Vance told reporters they would evaluate applications on a case-by-case basis.
15: We're trying to compensate people where the book was thrown at them, they were mistreated by the legal system.
14: Democrats have condemned the initiative, calling it a slush fund for Trump's allies. Tom Dreisbach, NPR News.
13: Congress is considering a new annual fee for electric vehicle owners to help pay for the nation's highways. The proposal is part of the House of Representatives' Surface Transportation Bill. As NPR's Camilla Domonoske reports, EV advocates object that the fee is unreasonably high.
16: The current draft of the highway bill includes an annual EV registration fee of $130 to increase over time to $150. The nation's highway system is partly funded by a gasoline tax, although for many years, that tax has not been high enough to cover costs. Because EVs do not need gasoline, EV drivers don't contribute toward highways at all. A small problem for now, but one that will grow as more EVs hit the road. EV advocates acknowledge the need for all drivers to pitch in toward highways, but protest that the House bill's proposed fee would be nearly twice what the average driver pays in gas taxes. Camila Domonoske, NPR News.
13: The death toll from the ongoing Ebola outbreak in the Democratic Republic of Congo has risen to 131, according to local health authorities. As NPR's Jonathan Lambert reports, more than 500 people are suspected to be sick because of the outbreak.
17: On Tuesday, the head of the World Health Organization said he is deeply concerned about the scale and speed of this outbreak. A rarer species of the Ebola virus, called Bundibuyo, is behind it. Standard field tests often miss this virus, and it's likely that it's been spreading in the region for weeks under the radar. At least one American, a doctor who is working in DRC, tested positive and is experiencing symptoms. The risk to the U.S., however, is low, as Ebola doesn't spread as easily as an airborne disease like COVID. But the risk to Central Africa is high. Because it's a rarer species, there are no approved treatments or vaccines for the virus that's spreading. Jonathan Lambert, NPR News.
13: The NFL is taking the 2030 Super Bowl to Nashville in the Tennessee Titans' new Nissan Stadium. It'll be the first time the game will be held in Music City after a vote from team owners. This is NPR News.
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9: It's 5:04. I'm Kobe Vance. This is MPB News. Average gas prices in Mississippi are hovering around $4 a gallon. That's an increase of $1.35 from this time last year. One local traveler expert has a few tips on how to conserve fuel this Memorial Day weekend. Don Redman is a spokesperson with AAA Mississippi.
18: Underinflated tires can ruin fuel efficiency by as much as 30%. So just making sure your tires are properly inflated and in good shape, that's one of the easiest things we can do.
9: Redman says turning on the AC only when the car is moving 55 miles per hour or faster helps conserve fuel. Memorial Day is being recognized next Monday, May 25th. Two men from Jones County have pleaded guilty to charges related to a public works fraud scheme, according to State Auditor Shad White. Tommy Landrum has pleaded guilty to one count of conspiracy to commit and one count of accessory before fact. Landrum is sentenced to serve 5 years behind bars, and Creel will serve 5 years post-release supervision. Both men are ordered to pay restitutions and fines of nearly $14,000 combined. Governor Tate Reeves has requested a major disaster declaration for the tornado outbreak that took place May 6th and 7th. 425 homes were damaged and 26 people were injured, with no deaths reported. Seven tornadoes touched down across the state that night, with most damage occurring in the counties of Franklin, Lamar, Lawrence, Lincoln, and Wilkinson. FEMA has reported 88 homes were completely destroyed by the storms, and 112 had severe damage. The Mississippi University for Women is hosting a free science summer camp for kids age 9 through 14 this summer. It's hosted by the school's Department of Sciences and Mathematics, giving kids a hands-on activity to

0: hands-on activity to cover several fields of study. The deadline to register is May 30th, and the program runs from July 13th through the 16th. This is MPB News on Think Radio, Mississippi Public Broadcasting.
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3: It's the TED Radio Hour from NPR. I'm Manoush Zomorodi. Today on the show, the age of exhaustion, what's making us so tired, and how we can get some of our energy back. Have you ever closed your laptop at the end of a long day and felt like all you could manage next was to crawl over to the couch, to look at your phone, or watch some TV, or both? There was a day when this happened to me, and I got so annoyed. Why didn't I want to spring up from my chair at the end of the day? I hadn't moved for hours. Where did my energy go? Obviously, a lot has happened over the past 6 years, which is when I first started hosting this show. A pandemic, of course, political turmoil at home and abroad that has put us all on edge. And then there's that AI future that we seem to be careening towards. That's a lot to keep up with. No wonder the average U.S. adult spends over 12 hours a day interacting with media. All that time spent looking at screens, well, we've heard about the effect on our mental health. But what about our physical health? According to researchers at Johns Hopkins, every day the average 19-year-old moves about as much as the average 60-year-old. Over the past 20 years, rates of type 2 diabetes in young people have doubled. 3 out of 4 American adults have at least one chronic disease, many of which are preventable. Modern life is clearly doing a number on us. And so today on the show, antidotes for our age of exhaustion. How our anatomy is responding to a pace of change that feels relentless. New research into how the mind and body communicate on a cellular level, and what we can do to feel alive again. For me, as much as I felt frustrated with all the typing, swiping, and sitting I have to do, going off the grid is not an option. And so I wanted to understand why I felt so bad and how I could feel better without having to move to Walden Pond. All this led to NPR's Body Electric Project and a study in 2023 that you may have been part of. And a few months ago, I shared the story from the TED stage. So how can we stay connected without slowly destroying our health? That was the question running through my mind when I came across this guy. Keith Diaz is a physiologist at Columbia University Medical Center, and he has spent his entire career trying to figure out how little can we get away with moving so that sitting doesn't kill us, basically. And in 2022, he published a small study that gives us a great idea. He found that just 5 minutes of gentle movement every 30 minutes had dramatic effects. It slashed blood sugar and blood pressure. In another study, he found that inactive people who traded 30 minutes of sitting for 30 minutes of movement every day could lower their risk of a premature death by 18%. And so maybe you're like, yeah, I worked out this morning, so I'm good. Or maybe you're like, phew, I'm so glad I got that standing desk. I am so sorry, but no. If you sit or stand for the majority of your waking hours, your health is in jeopardy too. Don't stop working out, Keith told me. But he said what you have to do is break up these long stretches of sedentary screen time. I decided I would join the study. So one day I went to his lab and I sat and worked on my laptop for 8 hours straight. The next day, I took those movement breaks every half hour or so. They checked all my vital signs. And the results were actually quite extraordinary. My glucose was cut nearly in half.

0: My blood pressure was down by 5 points, and my mood was so much better. The science was clear, but like, what did it matter if no one could actually do these movement breaks? Like, it was easy in the lab. Somebody tapped me on the shoulder and led me over to the treadmill. So we decided to ask people out in the world, out in real life, to see if they could do it. We, our teams at NPR and Columbia, combined forces to create a podcast and a global clinical trial called the Body Electric Study. And over 20,000 people signed up. We had to cap it at 20,000 people. And they could choose a movement dose. So they could move 5 minutes every half hour, 5 minutes every hour, or every 2 hours. They could dance around the house. They could pace on calls. They could walk the dog. They could take out the trash. It didn't matter. They just had to break it up, break up those long periods of sitting. And you guys, I was so excited. I was like, we are going to launch a movement for movement. Yeah, I've got away with words.
1: Those first few days of the Body Electric Study were tough. If you participated, maybe you remember how much intention and rebellion it takes to move more in a world built around screens and chairs. But people started figuring out how to integrate movement breaks into their lives. And when they did, they started having breakthroughs.
2: My energy went way up. So when you get home from work, you don't feel like cooking dinner. You don't feel like doing anything. I didn't really get any of that while I was doing the study.
3: I feel so much better, have more energy, can focus better, and I'm happier.
4: I felt as if I could go for longer, and I really felt like the cloud in my brain kind of dissipated.
1: That was Jordan Smith, Roger Eastman, and Dana Lopez Miley. People told us they felt less pain, they were less tired, they could focus and felt more positive. Surprisingly, taking breaks did not hurt their productivity. People said they got back to their desks and were able to concentrate better. But why? What was going on in their bodies?
0: Keith explained to me some of the reasons why these gentle breaks can have such an outsized impact. So when we sit, our arteries get bent at our hips and our knees, kind of like a kinked vacuum hose. Blood starts pooling in our legs and our muscles stop contracting. But leg muscles need to move, be stimulated in order to clear out fat and sugar and reduce blood pressure. If they don't, over months and over years, that's when those chronic conditions can start to creep in. And that is where screens come into the picture. So screens can mess with something called interoception. Interoception is the body's way of telling you what it needs. It needs a snack. It needs to go to the bathroom. It needs to move. The more we focus on screens, the less we listen to the signals that our body is sending us. Your body could be begging for a break, but what do? You keep scrolling past the anxiety, scrolling past the exhaustion. That eventually can lead to burnout, yes, and again, those chronic conditions.
1: At the end of the clinical trial, we found that of the people who started taking movement breaks, 80% managed to stick with them for 2 solid weeks. To be sure, this was a self-reported study with lots of very motivated public radio listeners. But still, the data showed that the more often people took breaks, the better they felt. People who went outside got an extra boost. Some people lost a few stubborn pounds. And most people actually liked taking the breaks. So how did they do it? That's what I wanted to find out next. While Keith Diaz wrote up the research for scientific publication, which is now under peer review, I spent the last few years combing through the surveys and stories and data that all the participants shared. I wanted to understand why some people dropped out almost immediately, but others stuck with movement breaks and thrived. And one of the many things I found was that different life stages required different tactics. Retired people, for example, they often moved more during the day, but they needed to take breaks around the house to disrupt long evenings usually spent sitting at screens. Information workers, those who sat at a desk all day long, were typically interrupted by annoying messages and pings from their colleagues. But when they scheduled purposeful interruptions and added 5 minutes of movement, they reported that the quality of their work improved and they liked their jobs more.
0: So, how can you start making a change and feeling better? Well, first, think about your most sedentary stretches of time, and then make yourself a mantra. So, like, if you are a student, you could say, I'll take an extra lap around the quad before class instead of checking TikTok so I get to class with more oxygen in my brain and I can actually focus. Or if you work from home, you could decide that on long Zoom calls, I will march in place in order to manage my glucose and avoid the post-meeting crash. If you're a parent, you could say, I will take a lap around the soccer field once so that I have enough energy to get through the dinner time chaos. You can have a dance party while you microwave your leftovers. You can walk the concourse instead of sitting and waiting for your flight. A mix of all these habits will keep your muscles firing and your mood steadier. My favorite story came from a 43-year-old woman named Dana who works in HR. So Dana was a type 2 diabetic with all kinds of health issues. Her doctor told her she needed to take a long, brisk walk every morning, and she was doing this, but her numbers just were not changing. So with her doctor's permission, she decided to join the study. She started fitting in movement breaks between all of her meetings, and within a couple of weeks, she told me her blood pressure dropped by 40 points. Her cholesterol went down, and her doctor told her she could start tapering her insulin. She's actually off all of her meds today. I know. Yay, Dana. We love you, Dana. So we know that too much time online is not great for our mental health, but it's not just in our heads. It's in our bodies. We need movement to be as much a part of our lives as screens are. We need our schools, our neighborhoods, our workplaces to give us time and space just to move. You can help push this reset forward. Take movement breaks. And when people look at you like you're weird, just tell them why you're doing it. Because you just want to feel a little better. Get them to put down their phone and join you. Start soon. Start small. Should we start now? Yeah. Can we have some music? You could do the march. You could do the shuffle. Little hands in the air if you can't get up. Feel it. You're alive. You're alive.
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1: It's the TED Radio Hour from NPR. I'm Manoush Zomorodi. Today on the show, the age of exhaustion. What's making us so tired? And how can we get our energy back? There are some people who just seem to be up for anything. They are always on the go.
7: There are certainly people who look and feel and behave as if they have more energy than others. That's a fact.
1: This is Martin Picard. He's a medical scientist who studies human energy on a cellular level. And Martin thinks the answer to why certain people have more energy might be found in
7: those beautiful little things that are in our cells, the mitochondria.
1: Yes. Researchers are taking a new look at mitochondria, the tiny organelles that swim around in some of our cells.
7: What we've discovered in the last few years is that different people have very different kinds of mitochondria. And some people's mitochondria seem to be quite a bit better at flowing energy.
1: If you haven't thought about mitochondria since middle school, here's a quick refresher and some new knowledge about how they work in the body.
7: Every living creature is made of cells, but if it wasn't for the energy flowing through the mitochondria, then we wouldn't be alive, right? So the difference between a thinking, breathing, conscious person like you and I that are having this discussion now and a cadaver, the main difference is the flow of energy. And what mitochondria do is they take energy in one form, which is food, and then they transform it first into a little electrical charge. So they literally create this little electrical charge, and then they use that electrical charge for all sorts of things, dozens of things that mitochondria do.
1: I remember learning mitochondria are the powerhouses of the cell. Are we right?
7: Yes. The powerhouse analogy was very useful in the 60s when 1950s, 1960s.
1: 80s. That's when and more recently my kids were told it was the powerhouse analogy.
7: I know. I was told that too in school, and I still hear this from new students that come in the lab. That analogy is too simple. A powerhouse is a little machine. It does one thing. Mitochondria are living beings and they do dozens of things. So mitochondria produce hormones like cortisol and the sex hormones that allow pregnancy and like testosterone and that allows the male characteristics. They regulate ions inside the cell like calcium. They are responsible for regulating oxidative stress inside our cells, turning on genes, turning off genes, regulating the epigenome. So mitochondria do a number of things that are critical to cell life.
8: As a medical scientist, my team and I work hard to understand the basis of human health.
1: Martin Picard explains more in his TED Talk.
8: As Peter Serling says in his book, What is Health? Health is the ability to optimally respond and adapt to challenges. Why do some people remain healthy for decades while others get sick often and die early? For the past two or three decades, scientists have approached this question by focusing on genes. Static stretches of DNA packaged in the cell nucleus. But you see, our genes are like the inert stuff inside your phone. The screen, the computer chip, the charging port, and health is more like the interactive nature of your phone. Like how it vibrates when you press something, or how the screen turns on when a call or text comes in. Without charge and energy, there's nothing on the screen, blank. The hardware doesn't allow you to experience or to connect with anything unless it's energized, just like your genome. And in terms of longevity, the best research from over 50 million people shows that genes predict less than 7% of how long we live. Less than 7%. So when it comes to health and longevity, science shows that genes are mostly not in control. I think medicine has failed to understand health so far because we've essentially focused on the hardware without understanding the role of energy in our health.
1: Okay, so we know now that genes are not as responsible for as much of our health as we used to think. But you've been studying how genetic defects of mitochondria can teach us more about how important they are to our overall biological system.
7: Yes. So, you know, for many years now, I've been going to the clinic where I see patients with rare mitochondrial diseases that impairs the ability of their mitochondria to flow energy from food to oxygen. And, you know, more than 90% of them, the thing that bothers them the most is fatigue. They feel like they have no energy. So we know it feels like something when your mitochondria cannot flow energy properly. So then the next question is, well, is this then the driving force behind, you know, other people who feel fatigue and tired, like, you know, people who have chronic fatigue syndrome or, you know, long COVID or any other normal human being who goes through a phase in their life where they, you know, they're completely depleted and exhausted. Is this because the mitochondria are impaired? And we don't know the answer to that question, but it's quite possible.
1: But let's say I have like a cold and I'm tired and I don't feel like eating. What is making me tired with that? What's the thinking and how does that relate to mitochondria?
7: Yes. What's going on there? That's a great question. What happens then is not that your mitochondria are broken or dysfunctional or that something's wrong with the energetic circuitry of your body. What's happening here is what we called energy trade-offs or energy constraint.
1: Mm-hmm.
7: And when one part of the body is burning more energy than it should, it steals energy away from other parts of the body. So the body makes really rapid decisions about where is energy most essential. So if there's an infection to survive another day, another week, you need to allocate energy towards the immune system. So as a result, because the immune system is burning all this energy, it kind of steals energy away from the mind and from cognition and from everything else in the body. So that feels terrible, and rightfully so, because then if you feel terrible, you just want to lie down in bed, conserve energy so that there's as much energy available for the immune system. And it seems like what we feel is not the total amount of energy we have on the body, but it's how well energy is flowing.
1: Yeah. So, I mean, I think we hear the mind-body connection and that sounds kind of woo-woo or something, but your research suggests that actually the mitochondria might be the sort of missing link, that the way that the mind and the body are conversing.
7: Exactly. The mind and the body are not two things that are kind of conversing. They're two expressions of a deeper underlying process. And that deeper underlying process is energy transformation and the flow of energy, really. Fundamentally, the question that I think we need to solve in medicine and in biomedical research is, how is it that the biology of energy and other aspects of biology, how is that related to the human experience?
8: How mind and body communicate to shape our long-term health remains one of the biggest mysteries in medicine. And that's not a problem of genes, but one of energy and communication. So what about mitochondria? Do they communicate? Well, if you look at their behavior inside the cell, you see that they function as a dynamic network. And just like your phone connects wirelessly to other mobile phones, mitochondria produce wireless signals that influence each other. Mitochondria can also often migrate around the cell nucleus. And as they surround with 25,000 genes, mitochondria dictate important information to turn on or turn off specific genes. They can even jump between cells to rescue other cells in trouble. Mitochondria have evolved into a social network. They're collaborative and communicative. And we know that this kind of biological communication is vital because losing that alone causes disease. For example, depression is caused by impaired communication between neurons. Alzheimer's disease involves impaired communication between different parts of the brain. And the ultimate loss of communication between cells causes cancer. Cancer cells are cells that have lost touch with their mitochondria and therefore start to rely on other energy sources. They effectively revert back to their ancestral bacterial nature before endosymbiosis, to their selfish unicellular state where growth is all that mattered. Because of that, cancer cells become disconnected from the rest of the network, just like a dead phone unable to connect to anything. Without normal mitochondria and communication, cancer cells end up breaking the social contract with other cells, which threatens the whole organism. So it's becoming clear that to understand the basis of health, we cannot just study human biology or psychology, because the body and the mind are powered by the same thing and communicate via their mitochondria. Naturally, This led to a new interdisciplinary field of research called mitochondrial psychobiology. The goal of mitochondrial psychobiology is to map new pathways of communication between the mind and the body, or the mind-mitochondria connection, to better understand human health.
1: So all the mitochondria, when they're healthy, they are all talking to each other. Is that because they all work the same way? Or are there different kinds of mitochondria? Like, do different parts of the body have different types of mitochondria?
7: Yes. Different types of mitochondria in different types of cells and different organs. So the mitochondria of the liver are very different than the mitochondria of the kidney, which are different than the mitochondria of the brain and the heart and the muscles, the pancreas, and so on. You can think of the human body is kind of a social collective. And there are different organs, different cells that play different roles.
8: See, the brain receives, integrates data and input from all senses. And it coordinates every cell and organ. Just like your phone needs energy in its battery to receive, process, and send data, the brain needs energy to do this. A lot of energy. So the cells in your brain are packed with lots of mitochondria. In fact, the brain is only 2% of your body weight, but its mitochondria consume up to 20% of the oxygen and energy of the whole body. It's like a phone with 100 apps running in the background, constantly needing to be charged. Every second, we breathe to bring oxygen into our lungs and blood, and our heart circulates the blood to carry oxygen to every cell and organ, including your brain. Just how important feeding oxygen to mitochondria is becomes obvious when things go wrong, like when a stroke or heart attack cuts off oxygen to the brain. Without the constant delivery of oxygen to mitochondria, everything stops. Your inner screen goes blank, and your consciousness ends. Energy doesn't just power all biochemical reactions in the body. It gives us the ability to think, to feel, to worry, and to create. Energy powers our mind.
1: Do you mind, I wonder if you just take me into a brain cell, put me in there with the mitochondria and explain what exactly it's doing.
7: So let's imagine we shrink and we enter the brain. Mm-hmm. And then there's this amazing density of neurons, different kinds of neurons. And then we see this one neuron. And what you would see as you enter the cell is these spaghetti, bean looking like units, the mitochondria, that are kind of gently and slowly moving around in the cytoplasm, kissing each other, fusing it with each other, dividing. And those mitochondria are there receiving inputs, integrating information, and then sending outputs to the cell nucleus that's kind of sits there in the middle of the neuron. So because of this little collective of mitochondria in the cytoplasm, which is what we call the inside of the cell, the neuron can come to life and it can express the right genes and it can receive information and produce action potential, right? The neurons fire. That costs a lot of energy, and it comes mostly from the mitochondria transforming energy.
1: So if you see like a scan of a brain and they show you where there's activity, that means that the mitochondria are sending out the signals, electricity is being generated, and processing is happening.
7: Yes. What you see is typically the oxygen levels that are changing in the brain. And the oxygen levels that you see on a scan really reflect the mitochondria consuming, breathing the oxygen of the brain, right? And then transforming energy.
1: So mitochondria are really, they're driving our metabolism. Is that fair to say?
7: Exactly.
1: Yeah. So let's talk about how we can, is that a good health goal to increase your mitochondrial health?
7: There's science certainly that says if you have lots of mitochondria, can flow energy easily. This is associated with better health, physical health, mental health, and with longevity. One way to do that, to make lots of well-functioning mitochondria, is moving, exercising. Because when you exercise, what happens is you cause energy resistance in the body. If you contract your muscles because you're running or lifting, or swimming or biking, you're causing energy resistance in the body. And it feels uncomfortable because you're pushing and blood lactate increase. Then the body will say, next time this happens, I need to be ready. So I'm going to make more mitochondria. So that's called mitochondrial biogenesis. So exercise is something that enhances overall health because it improves the number of mitochondria in your body. And then if you have more mitochondria, you can flow energy more easily.
1: Fascinating. So if I am like, I want to feel energized, I want to feel positive, what are some of the things you recommend doing so that we can keep our mitochondria functioning and talking to each other and getting energy into the rest of our cells?
7: Yeah, great question. The first thing is moving, exercise, right? Anything you do that makes you breathe harder, including running, rowing, swimming, biking, making love, you know, whatever it is that makes you breathe harder, that's, you breathe harder because your mitochondria are using more oxygen. And then if you're driving mitochondrial energy flow, then the body is going to make more mitochondria to be ready the next time this happens. So moving and exercise, number one. Number two, not eating too much. When we eat too much, it seems to give mitochondria excess energy, and then that drives energy resistance. And that's not good. If you feel hungry once in a while, what this does is it stimulates mitochondrial biogenesis. You get rid of the old mitochondria that are less efficient, and you make more of the new mitochondria that are more efficient. And that's probably why fasting, intermittent fasting, or 24, 48, 72-hour fasting are very healthy in many contexts, and why every ancient tradition in the world has a fast, you know, as part of their tradition or their practice. Unfortunately, the science that we've cultivated in the Western world, biomedicine, is all about, you know, the stuff, the biology outside of us, and the mind is kind of this one thing that we've thrown out the window, and that we've left for others to study. I think we need to bridge this. Most of the actionable knowledge, right, the new things that are there to be discovered that will make a meaningful impact on our health, right, that the discoveries that have the ability to touch human lives lies at the intersection of disciplines and at the intersection of the biological sciences and the science of the mind.
1: That was Martin Picard. He's a mitochondrial psychobiologist and a professor at Columbia University. You can watch his full talk at ted.npr.org. On the show today, the age of exhaustion and how we can feel better. I'm Manoush Zomorodi, and you're listening to the TED Radio Hour from NPR. We'll be right back.
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6: 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From the estate of Joan B. Kroc, whose bequest serves as an enduring investment in the future of public radio and seeks to help NPR produce programming that meets the highest standards of public service in journalism and cultural expression. 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
1: It's the TED Radio Hour from NPR. I'm Manoush Zomorodi. Today on the show, the age of exhaustion and how we can get our energy back. We have talked about how movement and cellular function are crucial to feeling good in our mind and body. And now a look at another basic function that gives us energy, breath. Without enough oxygen, of course, you are going to get tired pretty quickly. But should we be breathing better?
14: I don't think that most people realize just how important how we breathe is.
1: Breath and breath work are hot topics on so-called Bro Wellness podcasts.
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18: Oh, my God, bro. Why am I shaking? Whose idea was this?
1: Yeah, well, writer James Nestor has no time for this.
19: Most of those bros who claim to be at absolute peak health are the worst breathers you can find out there.
1: Really?
19: I'm being serious, because a lot of them are completely vain and they do not allow their stomachs to relax.
1: Oh.
19: If you are constantly inhaling and sucking up your gut, you're inhibiting the extension of the diaphragm, you're inhibiting blood flow, you're inhibiting the ability of the body to pump lymph fluid, you are causing stress because you are clenching your stomach and sending signals up to your brain that you are in a state of stress. So don't look to those bros for healthy breathing.
1: James is a science journalist, but he embarked on trying to better understand what happens when we breathe properly because of personal problems.
19: I was suffering from chronic bronchitis. I was getting mild bouts of pneumonia every year. I was starting to wheeze when I was working out, and I thought I was doing everything right, you know, eating the right foods, exercising, sleeping 8 hours a night, all of that. But I just kept getting sick with breathing problems. So it wasn't until a doctor friend suggested I look into my breathing habits, which is something I had never thought about before. And once I adjusted those habits and started understanding that it's not just that we're breathing, but how we're breathing, it had a huge transformational effect, not only on my respiration, but on other aspects of my health.
1: Yeah. Can you explain, like, what is poor breathing and what is good breathing?
19: Poor breathing is what you see when you look at around 90% of the population. It includes breathing through the mouth. It includes breathing up into the chest. It includes unconsciously holding your breath, breathing too much, snoring, sleep apnea, asthma, on and on and on.
1: And what are the consequences of that? How does that impact a person's health? Because I think people think, well, if as long as I'm like breathing, I'm alive, right?
19: Well, on the milder spectrum, the consequences are more asthma, more panic, more anxiety, more stress. On the more severe spectrum, if you continue having very dysfunctional breathing habits throughout your life, especially at night, that can lead to increased risk of stroke, heart disease, periodontal disease, diabetes. So all of these major chronic diseases that we're contending with have some sort of connection to how we're breathing.
1: You call breathing like this a lost art. When did we lose it?
19: It's hard to trace the exact moment, but you can trace a lot of this to the age of industrialization. We lost so much 400 years ago, 300 years ago. So we lost our food supply that used to be whole foods and natural and require a bunch of chewing, which allowed us to expand our mouths and tone our airways and breathe better. But we've also lost our ability to have proper posture. And without having proper posture, it is very difficult to take a proper breath. If you are hunched over, you can't extend your belly. You can't take that soft, slow, deep breath. All your breath gets caught up in your chest, and that is extremely inefficient.
1: You're right. There's no room. I just caught myself, like, I'm leaned over my laptop, and there's nowhere for it to go. The air just has to go up. Whatever happened to stomachs in, shoulders back? That's what I used to be told.
19: The old days, yeah. So if you are ever apprehensive about how you're breathing, look at how a healthy dog breathes, healthy infant breathes, a cheetah, a horse, a cow. They breathe very deep. Their stomachs expand very gently when they breathe. They breathe very slowly, and they breathe in and out of their noses. So the problem with chest breathing is that the majority of the area of the lungs that absorbs oxygen are those lower lobes. So if you're just breathing into your chest, you're taking air in that you never use. About 50% of that air you won't be using. And so that causes you to breathe more. And the more you breathe, you start sending stress signals to the brain. And if you have dysfunctional breathing habits in the day, absolutely it's going to affect your ability to focus, to get oxygen efficiently, to regulate your emotions and more.
1: In your book, you write about your participation in a study where you plugged your nose for 10 days straight, breathing only from your mouth to see what sort of effect it had on your health. Can you share that story, what it was like for you and what you ended up discovering?
19: Yeah, I had been talking with the chief of rhinology research at Stanford. And I said, why don't you get a group of 100 people and have them just mouth breathe and we can take a bunch of data and then have the other 100 just nasal breathe? And he said, this is a great idea. I will never do it because of ethical reasons.
1: Oh,
19: yeah. He said, I know the damage that will be done after just a week of mouth breathing. And so I finally convinced him. I said, well, what if we did it with two people, me and one other person? And for 10 days, we were just mouth breathing. For the other 10 days, we were just nasal breathing. And a lot of my friends gave me a lot of grief because they said, oh, this is like some supersize me stunt, whatever. But we didn't view it this way. I mean, we really didn't, because you've got up to 50% of the population is mouth breathing. They don't realize the damage that's happening to their bodies. So we tried to measure that over 10 days. That was the maximum he would allow. And as advertised, it was an absolute disaster for our health, so much more so than we even thought.
1: What did you find?
19: So I do not snore. I do not have sleep apnea. Within a single day of becoming a mouth breather, I was snoring about an hour and a half throughout the night. Within 3 days, about 4 to 5 hours a night, just constant. I felt awful the next morning, every single time. The other subject in the study had the same thing. It was very hard for us to focus. Our athletic performance went down. We were extremely agitated. Stress levels went through the roof. Blood pressure went through the roof. And when I shared this data with people in the field, they were not surprised at all. They said, of course, this is what's going to happen, right? We've known this for decades and decades. You just experienced it personally.
1: So that's why mouth breathing is bad. But what's so good about breathing through your nose? What are the benefits?
19: Let me just tell you a little, another mouth breathing study that I thought was interesting. A study in Japan got a bunch of rats and they plugged the noses of one group of rats and they left the other rats as they were, as nasal breathers. And they looked at them throughout several weeks and also tested them to see how efficiently they could navigate a maze. Those mouth breathing rats took significantly longer to get through the maze as the nasal breathing rats. And then they looked at their brains and they found that their brain structure had literally changed after around 15 to 16 weeks of mouth breathing. They had significantly fewer neurons in areas of the brain that are associated with memory, learning ability, brain development, more.
1: Mm-hmm.
19: So we know it's bad. And I don't think you're going to find anyone who studied this who would say otherwise. However, the other side of this nasal breathing is so beneficial for us because it slows down the breath, which calms us down. It allows us to get about 18% more oxygen per breath than equivalent breaths through the mouth. It filters the gunk and even bacteria and helps sterilize viruses. It allows for better circulation. I mean, I can go on and on and on. So we also know that, and there's no controversy around this. These aren't hypotheses. This is documented scientific facts.
1: I have to say that chapter in your book, every night I get into bed and I like consciously, I'm like, okay, relax your mouth, close it. I even like, this is a little TMI, but I stick my fingers up my nostrils to try to expand them because I don't want to wear one of those bandages, but it does help me. And I find that once I get into that position at night, I am able to, most mornings I do wake up with nose breathing.
19: That's a great habit to have. And various people use various different training wheels to get there. You can use those little strips that go on the nose that open up the nostrils, allow for about 30% more air. You can use different flushes and sprays that help open up the nose as well. So everyone's different. So everyone needs a different kind of thing. But I am more convinced now than ever that I don't think you can be a healthy breather and you can have quality sleep if you are not nasal breathing. It is so important for so many reasons. And this is something I've heard from literally thousands of people have sent me for some unknown reason, their sleep data showing the difference of sleep quality, deep sleep, HRV, on and on and on, of just switching to nasal breathing.
1: I'm thinking someone might be listening and wondering, do I do this? I don't even know if I do this. What is a way that we can really see how well we're breathing during the day while we are trying to do our work?
19: It's hard. You know, you can go into a lab and be assessed that way. Few people are going to do that. HRV is one thing that can provide a good general outlook of your stress levels.
1: HRV, heart rate variability, right?
19: Heart rate variability. This is the latest craze in wearables. Everybody's measuring it nowadays. So right now, if you were to place your hand over your heart, if you're really focusing, as you inhale, your heart rate speeds up. And as you exhale, it slows down. So the more space you have between those heartbeats on the inhale and exhale are indicative of your stress levels. You want more of a difference, more of a variability between those two things.
1: It's funny also because I always thought a nice steady heartbeat is what you want, but actually you don't.
19: That is a harbinger of disease and future death. That's what I've been told by cardiologists. Once they start hearing a heartbeat that sounds like a clock, they get really scared.
1: I worry about adding more worries to people's plates. There's a lot to worry about these days, and I don't want people to be like, oh my God, please tell me, don't tell me one more thing that I need to measure or need technology for, or I need to think about. What is, I don't know, a more holistic, somatic, internal way of checking in with yourself during the day?
19: So nobody needs more boxes to check, right? I think that breathing doesn't have to become a burden. Maybe for a couple of weeks as you develop better habits, that might require you to spend a little more time and energy. But once you develop those habits, you don't have to think about it because no one wants to have to think about the 20,000 breaths they're taking every single day. You want to have good habits so your body automatically does that.
1: Can you take us through a sort of reset, an exercise that we could do to just sort of bring ourselves back to that healthy breathing?
19: The first thing I would ask people to do is taking your hand, placing it around where your belly button is, just lightly over your stomach. And as you inhale, you want to feel that slight expansion of that abdominal region. And then as you continue inhaling, try to lift that breath up to your chest area. So you start low and you work it up a little higher. And then if you slow that down, breathing in and out of your nose at a rate of around 5 to 6 seconds in, 5 to 6 seconds out, you'll start to notice your shoulders relaxing. You'll start to notice the muscles in your face relaxing. You'll feel your heart rate lower. If you are looking at your blood pressure, most people see a significant drop in blood pressure because this is your body re-entering its natural state, the state in which it was designed to be in that we are so divorced from today.
1: So this is taking some concentration on my part,
19: mm-hmm.
1: and it's lovely.
19: It's going to take some concentration at the beginning, especially with people who have never taken a focused, deep, easy, soft breath. But then tomorrow, when you do it, you're going to say, this is a little bit easier. And then the next day, it gets easier. And a few weeks from now, you're going to be doing this unconsciously. I cannot tell you what a difference this is going to make for your stress levels at work, for your ability to focus. There's been studies that have found that people make significantly better decisions when they are breathing slowly, when they are breathing calmly. It helps you regulate your emotions better. Breathe this way for 2 minutes a day. And I think even that's going to make a difference.
1: What I love about our conversation is that it feels like it's something that you could work on, and then maybe your body would take over in some ways. That feels like a relief to me.
19: That's exactly the point of so many of these practices. Once you establish it, you don't have to think about it. And once you don't have to think about it, you start to notice that you're feeling different. And this is backed up by any wearable that you happen to have on your body. And then you feel so much better that you want to go further into this. You want to explore what else breathing can do.
1: That's James Nestor. His book is called Breath, The New Science of a Lost Art. Thank you so much for listening to our episode. It was produced by Katie Monteleone and James Delahousie and edited by Sanaz Meshkinpour and me. Our production staff at NPR also includes Phoebe Lett, Fiona Guerin, Matthew Cloutier, Harsha Nahata, and Rachel Faulkner-White. Our executive producer is Irene Noguchi. Our audio engineer was Jimmy Keeley. Our theme music was written by Ramteen Arablouei. Our partners at TED are Chris Anderson, Helen Walters, Roxanne Hilash, and Daniela Balarezzo. I'm Manoush Zomorodi, and you have been listening to the TED Radio Hour from NPR.
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22: Front settling in and stalling out. Waves of low pressure coming in too. And we do have some rounds of showers and thunderstorms coming in across the state for the next few days. We'll see some elevated chances around the Boonville area this evening and into tonight, our low upper 60s. Showers likely and a chance for thunderstorms as we're heading through Wednesday with our high low 80s. More wet weather on Thursday. Showers and a few thunderstorms Greenville this evening and tonight too. Our low 70s. We have the periods of showers with thunderstorms rolling through for Wednesday and for Thursday too. For Macomb, scattered showers and an isolated storm tonight. Dense fog, a low 70s. More chances for scattered thunderstorms for tomorrow. I'm meteorologist Jennifer Naramore. 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
0: Juana Summers.
25: And I'm Scott Detrow. What does the future hold for the roughly 500,000 people on DACA?
0: Recipients today have weaker protections under the Trump administration.
2: I had this like hypervigilance and hyper awareness that at any moment I could be pulled over for no reason at all and just be taken.
25: And what can we learn from the response to the 2014 Ebola epidemic?
0: Also, scientists warn that an exceptional marine heat wave may just be settling in.
3: Like, I tear up because it's so horrifying. They just come to shore, walk to the beach, and die. And I've never seen that before.
25: First News.
4: Live from NPR News in Washington, I'm Ryland Barton. The Senate has advanced a bill that tries to force President Trump to end the Iran war. The measure still has to pass the House. It would require Trump to either gain congressional approval for the war or withdraw troops. The vote showed the growing number of Republicans defying the president's wishes on the war. Louisiana Republican Senator Bill Cassidy flipped to support the measure. Cassidy lost a primary election over the weekend after Trump endorsed his opponent. The president is endorsing Attorney General Ken Paxton of Texas over incumbent John Cornyn in the U.S. Senate race. The move gives Paxton an advantage as early voting takes place. Democratic nominee James Tallarico says it doesn't change anything for him. The Texas Newsroom's Blaise Ganey has more.
7: In response to Trump's endorsement of Paxton, Tallarico says that no matter his opponent, he's ultimately running against, quote, the billionaire mega donors in their corrupt political system, unquote. A May poll released by the Barbara Jordan Policy Research and Survey Center at Texas Southern University shows Tallarico tied or within a point of either Republican candidate. Tallarico says he is unbothered by Trump's move because his movement is to make Texas for working people and not about party politics. If Tallarico wins in November, he'd be the first Democrat elected statewide in Texas in three decades.
8: For NPR News, I'm Blaise Ganey in Austin.
4: The U.S. government has agreed to permanently drop tax claims against President Trump. It's part of a deal to resolve Trump's $10 billion lawsuit against the IRS over the leak of his tax returns. The U.S. is, quote, forever barred and precluded from examining or prosecuting Trump, his sons, and the Trump organization's current tax issues, according to a one-page document posted on the DOJ website. And the Council on American Islamic Relations is calling on law enforcement to boost presence around mosques after yesterday's deadly shooting at an Islamic center in San Diego. NPR's Jason DeRose reports.
26: CARE says the attack in Southern California is the consequence of years of anti-Muslim rhetoric. The group says that as mosques and other Islamic institutions face heightened threats, law enforcement must do more. CARE wants increased patrols and increased coordination with community leaders to protect worshipers. The civil rights organization is also calling for an end to politicians demonizing Islamic beliefs. It points to, among other things, the creation of an anti-Sharia law caucus in the U.S. House. According to CARE's most recent civil rights report, complaints of anti-Muslim bias are on the rise nationwide. Jason DeRose, NPR News.
4: More than 17,000 people are under evacuation orders as wildfires threaten homes in Southern California. The Sandy Fire in the hills northwest of Los Angeles has consumed more than 1,300 acres. The fire is 5% contained and the cause is under investigation. Firefighters are also battling a blaze on Santa Rosa Island off the Southern California coast. This is NPR News.
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27: The time is 6:04. I'm Kobe Vance. This is MPB News. Archaeologists at the University of Mississippi Medical Center have uncovered a rare cast iron casket at the Asylum Hill Cemetery. Among the more than 1,000 bodies exhumed from the cemetery so far, this is the first to not be in a wooden coffin. Lead bioarchaeologist Dr. Jennifer Mack says identifying the remains may still be possible, but it will be challenging.
28: The point of the whole project is to return these people from anonymity. Even if we can't say this person's name was, we can still tell each person's story. And it just happens that with the cast iron casket, we can tell more of the story because there's more that's left.
27: The remains inside the casket are believed to be a woman of European ancestry between the ages of 30 and 55. So far, none of the remains in the cemetery have been identified. U.S. Senator Cindy Hyde-Smith is urging federal immigration officials to move faster on H-2A visas. She says Mississippi farmers are stuck waiting because the process is bogged down in red tape. Acting Labor Secretary Keith Sullenberg told her he plans to set up a new office focused on speeding those visas through. Hyde-Smith is also pushing back against calls to shut down the Job Corps program. Flight instructors in Mississippi State instructors at Mississippi State University are teaming up with Camp Shelby to train first responders on how to use drones in the field. The program focused on flight operations, mission planning, and safety protocols in emergency response situations. Instructors say this will help first responders better react to a disaster or crisis situation and give them a more flexible way to conduct search and rescue operations by air. Animal rescue workers in West Point are trying to find homes for more than 50 chihuahuas recently rescued from an accidental hoarder. According to WTVA, the owners originally had just a few dogs, but several pregnancies later, their pets had quickly multiplied and become a health hazard. This is MPB News on Think Radio, Mississippi Public Broadcasting.
5: 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I'm Scott Detrow.
6: And I'm Juana Summers. Democrats from across the country gathered today in Washington to hold a conference about their future. They met at the left-leaning Center for American Progress with the goal of creating an agenda for the future. This is how Congressman Greg Kassar of Texas explained it.
9: If all we do is a

0: all we do is accountability, but don't also do affordability work, then I think we'll have failed.
1: NPR senior national political correspondent Mara Liasson was there, and she joins us now. Hi.
2: Hi there.
1: So, Mara, I mean, this event essentially was Democrats talking amongst themselves on a public stage. What about that was interesting to you?
2: What's really interesting to me is this project that Democrats have, which is to come up with a positive program, something other than just relying on running against President Trump. Now, that may not be super crucial for the midterms, which are a referendum on the incumbent party and the president. But looking ahead to 2028, Democrats believe it's really important that they have an actual affirmative agenda. And I was very curious about what that would look like.
1: Okay, well, what did you learn? What did it look like? What did it sound like?
2: It sounds like they're at the beginnings of creating this agenda, but they have been identifying the problems they want to solve. They talked about restoring voting rights, making sure corruption doesn't take over, passing ethics laws, not just norms, but ethics laws that would prevent presidents from enriching themselves from taxpayer dollars. We also heard a lot about housing. That's the number one middle class frustration. It's too hard to build and too expensive to buy. California Governor Gavin Newsom, who's a potential presidential candidate, talked about a new social compact.
3: I think we would do very well talking as FDR talked in 1944 about a new social compact, talking about a floor where no one falls below, talking to that blue collar and white collar worker that are both asking the same question. What happens when I do fall? Will you be there to hold me up?
2: In addition to that, Massachusetts Senator Elizabeth Warren was there talking about child care, which is a perennial Democratic goal, but she's talking about a massive new entitlement, universal child care. She called it public infrastructure, and that could also become a part of the Democrats' new social compact.
1: Okay, Mara, though, a new social compact, that is a pretty broad idea. What does it mean in specifics?
2: I think it means it's a promise from the government to people that says, we are not going to let you fall into poverty. There will be a social safety net there to catch you. And one of the reasons that blue-collar and white-collar people are so worried about the future is AI. And that's something that Democrats are wrestling with. The CEO of Anthropic AI said half of all entry-level white-collar jobs could be eliminated in the next 4 to 5 years. If that happens, Democrats want to figure out that they have an answer to that. Do they support the concept of universal basic income, which is kind of like welfare or an unemployment check? Or do they want something that some of the panelists talked about as universal basic capital, where the public would hold a stake in these big AI companies?
1: Now, it's one thing to identify the problems they want to fix, but as you and I know well, it's another thing to actually pitch solutions for those problems. Do Democrats agree on the next step at this point?
2: Not necessarily, but I think that after the midterms are over, this debate will occur inside the Democratic presidential primary and an agenda will emerge from there. This is a time when people are feeling economically precarious. They're very pessimistic about the future. You just heard Gavin Newsom talk about blue-collar and white-collar people. Both of them have the same anxieties. He said that white-collar, blue-collar group could be a new coalition for Democrats. And we know from polls that more and more voters are being open to government assistance and activism. And many Democrats see that as an opportunity for their party.
1: NPR's Mara Liasson, thanks as always.
2: You're welcome.
4: 12 years ago, a deadly Ebola outbreak hit West Africa. The United States was at the forefront of the response, sending thousands of people to help stop the transmission. As the world faces a new Ebola outbreak of international concern, NPR's Ping Wong looks back on the 2014 response.
5: Dr. Tom Frieden was director of the U.S. Centers for Disease Control and Prevention in 2014.
6: This was the world's first Ebola epidemic. There was no playbook for this. And there is often, in the early stages of an epidemic, a kind of fog of war reality.
5: Cases were rising. People were dying. Ebola was devastating to Liberia, Sierra Leone, and Guinea, and had potential consequences beyond.
6: We could see a future in which Ebola spread for months or years throughout much of Africa and endangered travel, tourism, the economy for much of the world.
5: So the U.S. government took on a leading role. They established a White House Ebola czar and sent more than 3,000 U.S. personnel to West Africa from the military, CDC, and USAID. They helped treat the ill, bury the dead, and keep close track of who had been exposed to sick patients. Neil Vora deployed with the CDC to help with infection control. He went to Bomi County in Liberia, where resources were scarce.
7: For example, the Ebola Care Center one night when I was there ran out of gloves.

0: How can you take care of patients with Ebola without gloves?
1: Vora also helped keep track of patients and the people they'd been close to. When he returned, he ran an Ebola monitoring program in New York City. He managed a team that tracked more than 5,000 people coming from West Africa, checking in with them every day for 21 days in case they developed symptoms.
0: We even had the UN General Assembly happen in September of 2015, so we ended up monitoring major political dignitaries, former heads of state, people in very prominent positions, but they would comply with this operation as well.
1: These efforts happened all over the U.S. and succeeded in keeping the risk to the U.S. public low. The 2014 epidemic killed more than 11,000 people over 2 years. It led to new capacity in the region, laboratories and surveillance systems built with money and help from the United States. But Frieden, the former CDC director, says times have changed.
2: Ebola is back. And the U.S. government spent the past year weakening our defenses. We are way less prepared than we were a year and a half ago.
1: The CDC has lost thousands of employees. The U.S. has left the World Health Organization and dismantled USAID. The CDC said today that they're working around the clock and with partners in Africa to get them assistance, and they're restricting some incoming travelers from certain countries. Ping Huang, NPR News.
3: Nearly 14 years ago, then-President Barack Obama launched Deferred Action for Childhood Arrivals, or DACA.
4: Effective immediately, the Department of Homeland Security is taking steps to lift the shadow of deportation from these young people.
3: DACA was billed as a temporary program for those who entered the country illegally as children before 2007. Applicants at the time could be as old as 31. Now, about 500,000 people are on DACA. As NPR's Jimena Bustillo reports, recipients are older with deep connections to the U.S., even as they face weaker protections under this administration.
5: Diana was brushing her teeth one day in her Phoenix apartment when
6: I hear like this pounding on my door.
5: She lives alone.
6: The logical part of me is like, okay, it's got to be one of my neighbors. But also I was like, what if ICE is here to get me?
5: ICE arrests, detains, and deports people without legal status, which increasingly includes DACA recipients.
6: I look through the peephole and I see a person dressed in like beige clothes and like a man with a cap on, and I can't tell who it is.
5: It was just a neighbor asking for a package that had been mistakenly delivered to her door. Diana's a DACA recipient, but earlier this year, her legal protection lapsed for a month. During that time, she couldn't drive. She couldn't go to her job as a registered dietitian for patients with eating disorders.
6: I had this like hypervigilance and hyper awareness that at any moment I could be pulled over for no reason at all, you know, or for a reason, and just be taken and like put in a detention center.
5: Across the country, DACA recipients like Diana are facing months-long delays in their DACA renewals this year. A lapse, even by just a few days, means people are subject to immigration arrest, detention, and deportation. The delays hit older DACA recipients hard. They're balancing careers, families, and mortgages. Reyna Montoya runs an immigrant youth advocacy organization in Arizona.
7: So it's been really interesting to see that now, like, the DACA folks are not the young people, but are the parents of the young people we serve.
5: According to data from the Homeland Security Department, most DACA recipients are between the ages of 31 and 44. Montoya is one of them. She reflects that being on the temporary program is the reason some have chosen to not have children or own a house.
7: Time has passed. It's been close to 15 years since the first time that the DACA program was announced. I mean, that's a lot of years, right? So I think that we grow up like any other American. We age, and that's something that is inevitable. We can't stop time.
5: The main way to get legal status for a DACA recipient is by marrying a U.S. citizen, and most DACA recipients aren't married. Sal Macias is an immigration attorney in Phoenix who is a DACA recipient himself and married another DACA recipient.
8: Funny enough, I remember being in my early 20s and saying that I think I'm going to be a citizen when I'm 35. And here I am today at 35, still without anything.
5: He said he knew DACA was supposed to be a temporary program and hoped Congress would pass a permanent pathway to legal status.
8: Although I am very blessed that we have our home and I have my career and I have my own business, I still don't feel stable. I don't know how to plan for the future.
5: The Trump administration said that DACA is not legal status. Most recently, an administrative court inside the Justice Department ruled that being a DACA recipient isn't enough to provide relief from deportation. Diana is aware of these changes.
6: When I thought of the possibilities of what I could achieve with DACA, this is what I envisioned, like having a job, having a career that I could be proud of, and being able to be independent. And so to a certain degree, I think I've achieved the dream, and I think that there's still like a cage around it.
5: Despite its policies, the Trump administration has not taken steps to formally end the program. So DACA recipients are waiting for renewals and for a permanent solution. Ximena Bustillo, NPR News, Phoenix.

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8: 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I'm Juana Summers.
0: And I'm Scott Detrow. The meteorological world is abuzz about an expected El Nino, a period of warmer global weather fueled by heat from the Pacific Ocean. But for months, much of the Pacific has already been hotter than normal. And as NPR's Nate Rott reports, the effects of that heat can be seen on the California coast.
9: It's a normal enough day on the beach in La Jolla. Surfers are in the water, families are getting pictures taken in matching blue, and Tammy Russell is looking for birds.
10: Oh, this is a loon, a common loon.
9: Russell is a marine ornithologist, a seabird expert at the Scripps Institution of Oceanography at UC San Diego.
10: You want to look through the binoculars?
11: Sure.
10: You can see its huge bill going to the right.
11: Oh, yeah.
9: It's black and sharp, shaped like a dagger.
10: No other bird has a bill like that.
9: The bird is also dead.
10: This one's been here a while.
9: The first week of every month, Russell and teams of mostly volunteers walk California beaches to catalog what's washing up on shore. It's basically the grimmest type of birding you can imagine.
10: This is either a Clark's or a Western grebe. It's hard to tell without the feathers.
9: The goal of the program is to monitor coastal health, using seabirds as a window into what's happening offshore.
10: They're the most visible member of the marine food web, and so they're telling us a lot about what's happening out there.
9: And for months, they've been telling us something is off. In about a quarter mile of searching on this day, she finds 19 dead birds. Further south in Imperial Beach, Russell says volunteers recently found 37.
10: It's unlike anything I've ever seen, where I've been on the beach and seen cormorants, like I tear up because it's just is so horrifying. They just come to shore, walk to the beach, and die. And I've never seen that before.
9: It started over the winter, Russell says, birds washing up emaciated, starving. The spike coincided with another anomaly that scientists were noticing on the Scripps Pier, where ocean temperatures are taken daily the same way they have been for more than a century.
12: Good shoulder workout.
13: Yeah, right. Popeye arms.
9: by turning a handle to lower a bucket off the end of the pier into the water below.
11: You can't be afraid of water here. Getting you a little wet, and we would measure the temperature.
9: Melissa Carter is an oceanographer at Scripps, where she spearheads a program that collects temperature data up and down the California coast. And she says that data shows...
12: Over the last few months, our temperatures have been 3 to 7 degrees Fahrenheit warmer than average.
9: Since the start of the year, 38 daily temperature records have been broken here.
12: This is the warmest continuous period that we've seen at Scripps.
9: And prolonged heat can wreak havoc on ecosystems in multiple ways. It causes weaker upwelling from the cold depths of the ocean, which means fewer nutrients near the surface. Meanwhile, animals that the birds like to eat move.
13: They go deep, because it's the deeper you go, the colder it is.
9: This is Julia Parrish, a marine ecologist at the University of Washington.
13: So the little fish are going deep, and the krill, we think, are going deep. And that means that as a seabird, you have to work harder to get them, right?
9: Meaning it's harder to get all the calories they need to survive. From 2014 to 2018, a marine heat wave that scientists dubbed the blob caused mass die-offs of marine mammals and millions of birds in the Pacific. It closed fisheries and drove whales closer to shore. Parrish says this current heat wave is different. It doesn't stretch up into Washington and Alaska. But the broader concern for her and Russell back on the beach is that as the global climate warms...
10: These heat waves, they've not only been happening more often, but they're lasting longer and more severe. So it's not giving time for these birds to, like, recover after these events.
9: And with more warming from a likely El Nino just around the corner, that deadly pattern is set to repeat. Nate Rott, NPR News, La Jolla, California.
8: To be officially ordained as an Orthodox rabbi in Israel, you have to be a man and pass a series of exams. Now, for the first time, Israel is allowing women to take the rabbinic exams. It's a step toward expanding women's leadership roles in Orthodox Judaism. NPR's Daniel Estrin reports from Jerusalem.
14: 3 Orthodox Jewish women completed a nearly 6-hour rabbinic exam, and their religious teachers greeted them singing.
15: They're doing a milestone in history.
16: As far as glass ceilings go, in Israel, we broke the glass ceiling of learning.
14: Avital Engelberg and Batya Krauss teach Jewish religious texts to women.
16: When a woman wanted to learn in the olden days, she had to hide.
17: Papa, are you near me? Can you hear me?
14: Like Yentl, she says, the 1983 movie with Barbara Streisand playing a young woman who disguises herself as a man to study the Talmud. Advanced Jewish studies weren't available to Orthodox women in Israel a generation ago. Only in the last couple decades they are.
16: Orthodoxy changes slowly, and the world is changing very, very, very fast.
14: To officially become ordained as a rabbi in Israel, men must take this same course of study and pass a series of official exams. Israel's rabbinate refuses to ordain women as rabbis. But what about letting them just take the exams? Passing the exams can qualify women for some public servant jobs in Israel, running religious services like ritual baths. American-born Rabbi Seth Farber of the Jewish advocacy group Itim tried to negotiate with Israel's religious officials.
18: We're sitting right now outside the Ministry of Religious Affairs, and I had a meeting here some 6 years ago with the director general of the ministry, and he said, more or less, over my dead body, will women ever study texts like this? These texts were not meant for women.
14: So Rabbi Farber's group filed a lawsuit. After an 8-year legal battle, the Israeli Supreme Court ordered the exams opened up to women. Israel's official rabbinate responded by refusing to administer the exams to anybody for more than half a year.
18: Because the rabbinate said we'd rather not give exams to men than give exams to anybody.
14: The court intervened, and women were finally allowed to take the exam a couple weeks ago. Rabbi Farber, who helped lead this battle for women, is Orthodox himself, and actually a descendant of a prominent 19th century rabbi, the Chatam Sofer, who famously opposed any modernization of Judaism.
18: My great-great-great-great-grandfather was the founder of ultra-Orthodoxy. I'm sure he's not looking down from his seat in the heavenly kingdom and feeling comfortable about what his great-great-great-grandson has done on one sense, but maybe he is. because times have changed.
14: In the U.S. and Israel, more liberal streams of Judaism have ordained women rabbis for several decades now. In recent years, there's been a very small number of Orthodox women rabbis, too. Israel's rabbinic authorities refuse to ordain women, and most Orthodox Jewish communities are not open to it, for now.
18: I think women will be ordained rabbis. I don't know if it'll happen in my lifetime, but I think it will happen.
14: One of the women who took the first rabbinic exam in Israel is Dr. Ruth Agiv, a 44-year-old dentist. Women need to be part of the world of Torah, she said. We should not need to be outside. It belongs to us. She's not looking for the title of rabbi, but she does want to be recognized as a learned authority in the laws of Judaism, to be able to give women the same kind of religious advice that they might otherwise seek from a man. Daniel Estrin, NPR News, Jerusalem.

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2: The latest weather computer model runs are showing some fairly high-end chances for showers and thunderstorms rolling through for the next few days. Some of these storms may produce some locally heavier rainfall, maybe some stronger winds, and of course, frequent lightning. We'll see that activity this evening and into tonight for the Oxford area with more rain and thunderstorm activity for Wednesday. The overnight low into the upper 60s. For the Starkville area, scattered showers, maybe a thunderstorm this evening and into tonight, a low 70s. Periods of showers with thunderstorms on Wednesday. And for the Oxford area, rounds of showers with thunderstorms this evening into tonight, too. Some additional chances coming our way Wednesday and Thursday. I'm meteorologist Jennifer Naramore. 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
5: Live from NPR News in Culver City, California, I'm Duane Brown. The federal government has agreed to permanently drop tax claims against President Trump to resolve his $10 billion lawsuit against the IRS. In exchange, Trump has set up a nearly $2 billion fund to compensate individuals who believe they were targeted politically by the Justice Department. That includes supporters of Trump who violently attacked the U.S. Capitol more than 5 years ago. Vice President J.D. Vance defended the program.
6: We can give just compensation to people who are mistreated by the government. We can also make sure that the American people, we do everything that we can to make their lives better, to make them more prosperous, to give them better jobs. That is the primary focus of Donald J. Trump's White House.
5: On the first day of his second term, Trump granted clemency to more than 1,500 of his supporters. Many were convicted for assaulting police officers during the January 6th attack. Air travel continues to get more expensive ahead of the busy summer season. New data from travel site Kayak shows the cost of domestic flight is up more than $94 compared to a year ago. NPR's Stephen Bisaha reports international flights have gone up even more.
7: The war with Iran is really what's to blame here. The closure of the Strait of Hormuz has sent up the cost of jet fuel and with it, airline prices. A flight to London costs about $350 more than it did a year ago, according to Kayak. Pierre Buehler is Kayak's CEO, and he says demand for international flights is down.
8: In response, you see people with increased interest in domestic travel, maybe staying closer to home, adjusting their trips.
7: While domestic flights are cheaper than international, they have still gone up 30% compared with a year ago. The cost to fill up your car, up more than 40%. Stephen Bisaha, NPR News.
5: And you are listening to NPR. Taiwan Travelogue is the winner of this year's International Booker Prize. It's the first work translated from Mandarin Chinese to win the prestigious award for the best fiction translated into English. NPR's Ivy Buck reports.
9: Taiwan Travelogue is many things. A travel memoir, a culinary adventure through 1930s Japan-occupied Taiwan, and an unexpected love story.
10: The winter daylight filtered through the cafeteria's glass windows, shone a halo around Chichon's body. Just like how, in this world, in all of heaven and on all of earth, Chichon was the only person who glowed in my eyes.
9: That's translator Lynn King reading from the book in 2024. It's a novel that chooses to illuminate aspects of normal life during political upheaval, she says. Like eating good food, engaging in petty arguments, wondering what movie to watch, and, of course, getting butterflies from that special someone across the cafeteria. Ivy Buck, NPR News.
5: NFL team owners voted today to hold the 2030 Super Bowl in Nashville for the first time. A new enclosed stadium is expected to be completed early next year in the Music City and will be home to the Tennessee Titans. The new Nissan Stadium is being built directly across from the current facility and is scheduled to open in February of next year. This is NPR News.
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14: 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I'm Scott Detrow.
15: And I'm Juana Summers. Polls are now closed in Kentucky, where Republican Congressman Thomas Massey is facing the toughest challenge of his political career as President Trump throws all his weight behind his primary challenger, Ed Gallrein.
14: Kentucky Public Radio's Sylvia Goodman has been following this Northern Kentucky U.S. House primary and joins us now. Hey, Sylvia.
16: Hey, glad to be here.
14: Congressman Massey has made a lot of headlines in recent months, a lot of them for criticizing President Trump. Tell us more about how he has drawn so much attention.
16: Yeah, Massey makes no bones about voting against his party at times. He wears his signature debt clock on his lapel. He basically wears that everywhere, and he votes that way. He was one of the two House GOP no votes on the One Big Beautiful Bill because of the trillions it's projected to add to the debt. He's pushed back against the president's military operations in both Venezuela and Iran. And perhaps most notably, he was the lead Republican forcing Trump's hand in releasing the Jeffrey Epstein files. And all of that put together has not made the president happy with Massey.
14: Even as President Trump's approval ratings have dropped, we have seen a lot of evidence in recent weeks about how powerful he is within the Republican Party. A lot of Republican Trump critics have lost their primaries. Most recently, this past weekend in Louisiana, with Senator Bill Cassidy, who voted to convict Trump in 2021 in the impeachment trial, he lost. So could Massey be next?
16: I think this race will be unquestionably Massey's closest primary challenge since he first won the seat. But that is to say, this district is still very different. These candidates are very different than Cassidy's race. Massey is certainly no moderate like Cassidy is. And Northern Kentucky is a very unique district with an interesting kind of strong libertarian faction going on. So Massey told me that his colleagues on Capitol Hill are watching this race as closely as the American people are. He says that other congressmen tell him they would vote with him more often, but they can't afford to take that risk all the time. Massey thinks if he comes out of this primary with his party's nomination, they might think differently.
17: If they see that you don't die on the Hill, when you stand for what you campaigned on, even when the president deviates from that, I think there'll be more of them empowered to do the same.
16: And really, that's what this race boils down to in a lot of ways. Do voters want an unwavering Trump champion or someone who's willing to make decisions independent of the party?
14: Tell us more about Ed Gallrein, Massey's opponent.
16: So when Trump came to Kentucky in March to campaign for Gallrein, he literally said he was just looking for a, quote, warm body to take on Massey. But he said that Gallrein was straight out of Central Casting, that's his words, a retired Navy SEAL officer. He grew up in a farming family. And Gallrein, for his part, basically says he supports Trump unequivocally.
18: Today, more than ever, we need leadership and teamwork because united we stand, divided we fall.
16: And to that point, he's attacked Massey for not voting on Trump's priority legislation in favor of it and not voting with the party. He's accused him of voting for the left more so. Massey, for his part, says he votes with the party 90% of the time. It's the other 10% he's not willing to compromise on.
14: Silver, real quick, just how much has been spent on this primary?
16: The last number I saw from Ad Impact had the advertising spend at almost $33 million. That would place it as the most expensive House primary ever. And let me tell you, voters are feeling that in the advertising they're seeing on the TV and in their mailboxes.
14: That is Kentucky Public Radio's Sylvia Goodman in Louisville, Kentucky. Thank you so much.
16: Thank you.
15: Power outages are increasing as climate change drives more severe weather events across the U.S. Lines buried underground are significantly more reliable than overhead power lines, but only about a fifth of the country's lines are buried. In northern Michigan, some utilities are trying to change that. Vivian Law reports from Interlochen Public Radio.
19: 1 year ago, a devastating ice storm in northern Michigan knocked down trees and utility poles and took out power for thousands. 74-year-old Dave Whiting in Lewiston remembers the sounds.
20: You sit in the house and you hear cracking, and you're always wondering how big of a branch and where it's going to fall because you can't see nothing.
19: In the middle of the blackout, Dave had heart trouble and had to go to the hospital. His wife, Wanda, says the drive was dark and scary. Driving the same route today, she points to the utility poles.
21: These were all down. Everything was down. These poles are all broken, snapped.
19: Wanda's husband thankfully made it to the hospital, but the power in the area didn't come back on for another 2 weeks.
21: I still can't get over how astonished I was how much we rely on street lights.
19: More than a year later, people are still recovering from the ice storm, one of the worst to ever hit the region. It was a reminder of how Michigan's aging grid is vulnerable to extreme weather. The state sees some of the longest power outages in the country, and climate change could make that worse. Research suggests northern Michigan will see more freezing rain instead of snow and more destructive ice storms. The local electric utility says it's trying to prepare for that future. Going forward, it will bury all new power lines underground.
22: There's reliability benefits for our membership because it's going to help prevent outages over the long term.
19: Sherry Culver is Chief Operating Officer for Great Lakes Energy Cooperative in northern Michigan. Storms are less likely to damage underground lines, but right now, less than a quarter of the utility's lines are buried. That's because it's really expensive. Culver says it can cost 3 to 5 times more to bury a line than stringing it overhead.
22: I mean, you could bury all the electric lines if you had the financial resources to do so.
19: It can cost $400,000 per mile in Michigan to bury existing lines, utilities say. It requires tearing up roads. And underground lines are hard to repair, says Tony Chartrand, who works for another local utility, Traverse City Light and Power.
23: As you can see, all this line is under sidewalk. So if it's somewhere over there, we have to rip up the sidewalk, dig into that.
19: But there are places where burying is cheaper than constantly fixing overhead lines. He says it's not a one-size-fits-all approach.
23: I think everyone's looking at how can we be more reliable, and part of that solution is undergrounding lines, but it's not necessarily undergrounding everything.
19: Michigan utilities aren't alone. The U.S. is seeing more power outages because of extreme weather. Grid upgrades like burying lines can help, but the problem everywhere is cost, says Stanford researcher Tao Soon.
24: If the utility want to make any investment, this money doesn't come from nowhere. They would have to pass on those costs to their customers.
19: And that's often a hard sell. Sun says utilities need to be more proactive, figure out where undergrounding is most beneficial, and get local buy-in for rate increases. Right now, it typically happens after disaster strikes. California utilities, for instance, are in the middle of huge undergrounding projects after destructive wildfires. Wanda Whiting, the northern Michigan resident, can't help but wonder how the power lines nearby will hold up in the next storm, and if there's a better solution.
25: And if it meant going underground, then by God, go underground.
19: She worries every time she hears snow and ice in the forecast. For NPR News, I'm Vivian Law in Interlochen.
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14: You're listening to All Things Considered from NPR News. Visually impaired people face challenges in some sports like rock climbing. But in North Carolina, two people are overcoming that challenge and climbing with the help of a volunteer. As part of our series Here to Help, Elvis Medeyese with WFAE in Charlotte went to a climbing center to check it out.
1: Jonathan Fayadi enters a rock climbing center near Uptown Charlotte with a friend.
2: Over here, Eric. Put your stuff. How about right here? Bottom two. You got a good cubby.
1: 37-year-old Fayadi and 43-year-old Eric Strong are wearing matching T-shirts. They say limitless para athletes. Strong places his hand on Fayadi's shoulder as they head to a climbing wall.
2: Good, right here.
1: Fayadi volunteers at least once a week helping Strong, who is visually impaired. Strong relies on Fayadi's cues.
4: Where am I going?
2: You're going out right hand first to here.
4: Okay.
2: And then you're going to bring your left hand in to where your right hand
4: was.
2: And then you're going to go right hand out one more to here. Yeah.
4: Okay.
2: And then there you go.
4: All right, how are my feet?
2: Feet are pretty good.
1: He met Fayadi at a running stall where Fayadi used to work. They run marathons together using a hand support tether. Fayadi has been climbing for 8 years. When he's not climbing, he helps coordinate developments in the center city and has been helping Strong learn rock climbing for about a year and a half.
2: Satisfying, satisfaction of seeing him working through routes and just getting better. It's fun watching people progress.
1: Fayadi says he appreciates the moments with Strong.
2: It's inspiring. It's a big responsibility guiding him, but it's inspiring knowing that he trusts you.
1: As for what it's like having Fayadi's support, Strong says...
4: It's a blessing, honestly.
1: Strong was born with congenital glaucoma, a rare eye condition.
4: I had a surgery that went wrong in, like, 2015, and so it chopped my vision in half, and then it just, you know, kept degenerating.
1: He says that hasn't stopped him, though.
4: I just feel I'm out here, you know what I mean? It's like, I'm not letting my blindness deter me from anything, you know, and it's not going to stop me from doing anything I want to do.
1: Strong is joined by his friend, Norman Fairley.
4: Norman, you good?
1: Fairley is dressed in black from head to toe. The 42-year-old is also visually impaired. He's never tried climbing before.
6: Man, I'm excited. I don't like let my vision stop me from wanting to do something that I know I can do if I just put the effort into it.
1: Fairley is about to climb a 20-foot wall strapped into a harness. Fayadi helps him get set.
2: Once you're hooked in, now you can unhook the piece from the mat.
6: Okay.
2: So then that, step back a little bit.
6: All right.
2: So that's your landing zone.
6: All right.
1: Fairley climbs about 5 feet with an halter belay, the device that gently lowers climbers.
2: All right, now just jump off. Get a sense for falling. Just jump off. See? Here you go.
6: Oh.
2: Once you're a little higher, it'll go whoosh.
6: Okay, cool.
2: Just so you feel it, you know.
6: All
2: now,
6: right.
2: Go for it. Go all the way up.
6: All right.
7: How did I feel, Norman?
6: It was great, man.
1: Fayadi says he enjoys using his skills and hobby to help people like Strong and Fairley climb to new heights. For NPR News, I'm Elvis Meneyese in Charlotte.
14: And this week marks 1 year of our Here to Help series. 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
1: 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My name is Abram Naney. Y'all don't forget that next Monday is Memorial Day. 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
9: Things considered from NPR News, I'm Scott Detrow.
10: And I'm Juana Summers. Today, President Trump issued a long-awaited endorsement in the Texas Republican primary runoff for the U.S. Senate. That election is May 26th, but voters are already casting ballots. Trump endorsed Texas Attorney General Ken Paxton over incumbent Senator John Cornyn, who's running for a fifth term. Houston Public Media's Andrew Schneider has been following the contest, and he's here now. Hi.
11: Hello.
10: So, Andrew, tell us how the president explained this decision.
11: Well, Trump said in a post on Truth Social, "I know Ken well, have seen him tested at the highest and most difficult levels, and he is a winner." He pointed to Paxton's support for ending the filibuster and also passing the Save America Act. That's President Trump's bill aimed at making dramatic changes to the nation's voting systems, including requiring documentary proof of citizenship at the time of voter registration. He also said that while Cornyn is a good man and Trump has worked with him in the past, Cornyn hadn't supported Trump when times were tough. That likely refers to Cornyn's statements opposing Trump's candidacy during the 2016 and 2024 elections and Cornyn's Senate vote to ratify Joe Biden's victory in the 2020 election.
10: What have you heard from the candidates so far? How are they reacting?
11: Well, Paxton took to the stage at a Dallas suburb not long after the endorsement came down. He predicted it would help him win the GOP nomination next week.
12: I have so much respect for the president and so appreciate his endorsement. And I think it creates a slight bit of momentum, don't you?
11: Trump had earlier indicated he wanted the person he did not endorse to pull out of the race, but Cornyn said in a post on X that he intended to fight it out. He said it was time for GOP voters to decide whether they wanted a strong candidate who could beat the Democratic nominee, that's State Representative James Tallarico, or a weak one who would jeopardize everything Texans care about. Tallarico himself posted that it didn't matter who won the Republican nomination, as both Paxton and Cornyn represented, quote, billionaire mega donors and their corrupt political system.
10: What is this likely to mean for the outcome of the Texas Republican primary runoff?
11: I spoke with Austin-based political consultant Bill Miller. He's advised candidates of both major parties. And Miller said this is likely to give Paxton a significant edge.
13: It ends any question about who's going to win the Republican primary in Texas. The question really then is, what does Cornyn do? Does he pull his ads down and accept defeat, or is he going to fight it? But the writing's on the wall. It's over, and that's that.
11: There was some polling on this question a few weeks ago on behalf of Texas Public Opinion Research. It found that a Trump endorsement of Cornyn wouldn't have been enough to help the senator close the gap with Paxton, but that a Trump endorsement of Paxton would give the attorney general a double-digit lead.
10: Obviously, we don't know exactly what the state of Texas and its voters will do next week, but how could this endorsement change the race in the fall?
11: That's a lot less clear. This has been a hard-fought primary with a lot of negative campaigning on both sides. There are a lot of Cornyn supporters, many of whom backed Cornyn through two rounds of the primary. They see Paxton as hopelessly tainted by corruption allegations. Those led to Paxton's impeachment by the Texas House in 2023, although he was acquitted by the Texas Senate. A lot of those voters will rally behind the party to defeat Tallarico, but some may sit on their hands. And most polls suggest that if Paxton wins the Republican nomination, the general election will be much more competitive than if Cornyn manages to pull out a victory.
10: Houston Public Media's Andrew Schneider, thanks so much.
11: You're welcome.
9: A biotech company trying to bring extinct animals back to life says it has taken a key step toward resurrecting long-gone birds like the dodo. The company has created an artificial egg. NPR health and science correspondent Rob Stein has the story.
0: Trevor Snyder pulls open an incubator and gently slides out a device that looks like some kind of high-tech coffee pod. It's black with honeycomb sides. The clear top reveals what's inside.
3: This is a chicken embryo that's the day 14 embryo.
0: Snyder places the device cradling the chicken embryo into a special stand that makes it glow.
3: You can see the little chicken embryos moving around in there. You can see it has eyes, it has a heartbeat, it has a beak, it has feathers, it has an eyelid. You can see the wings are developing, legs, it even is beginning to get little claws on its feet.
0: So that's a chicken embryo in an artificial egg.
3: Yes.
0: Wow, that's pretty amazing. Snyder and his colleagues at Colossal Biosciences in Dallas engineered this artificial egg for one of the company's big goals, resurrecting the dodo and another flightless bird that died out hundreds of years ago called the giant moa. The dodo was about the size of a turkey and had a big bulbous beak. The moa looked like a giant ostrich. Its eggs were about the size of a football.
3: And so there's no bird on Earth today that could grow a moa embryo inside of one of their eggs. So we have to come up with artificial eggs to be able to support those embryos. But to understand all the things that the egg needs to do, we're starting with chicken eggs.
0: And today, Colossal announced that the company had hatched dozens of healthy chicks from its artificial eggs, a proof of concept that the 3D printed gizmos work.
3: This is the coolest thing that I've ever worked on, so I'm super excited. In the past, extinction was permanent, and we're changing that extinction is no longer permanent, and we can literally wind back the clock and bring back things that humans caused to disappear off the face of the earth. And the fact that we can undo that damage is just on the verge of miraculous.
0: Colossal's already working on bigger artificial eggs to incubate dodo and moa embryos the company is trying to make from their closest living relatives, a pigeon for the dodo and an Australian bird called an emu for the moa.
14: I'm genuinely blown away by it. This is brilliant. I just think it's fantastic.
0: Neil Gosling's a biologist at the University of Southampton who was not involved with Colossal's work. He's especially excited about how the eggs could also help save birds on the brink of extinction.
14: It's the sort of thing of science fiction. It's genuinely the sort of thing of Jurassic Park and all this sort of stuff. The manipulation of the eggs with the little hand coming down. It's remarkable, honestly.
0: Now, other researchers agree that this could be big for conservation, but many question whether recreating extinct species would be ethical for the animals, safe for the world, or even really possible. Nick Rawlins at the University of Otago in New Zealand says the company is really just gene editing living species to resemble extinct relatives.
15: They're not what I would actually call de-extinct species. They're poor facsimiles of extinct species. Extinction is still forever.
0: Colossal disputes all that, claims it's already brought back the dire wolf and is also creating artificial wombs to gestate the embryos of other mammals the company wants to reawaken, like the woolly mammoth. Rob Stein, NPR News.

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3: Front settling in and stalling out. Waves of low pressure coming in too. And we do have some rounds of showers and thunderstorms coming in across the state for the next few days. We'll see some elevated chances around the Boonville area this evening and into tonight, our low upper 60s. Showers likely and a chance for thunderstorms as we're heading through Wednesday with our high low 80s. More wet weather on Thursday. Showers and a few thunderstorms Greenville this evening and tonight too. Our low 70s. We have the periods of showers with thunderstorms rolling through for Wednesday and for Thursday, too. For Macomb, scattered showers and an isolated storm tonight. Dense fog, a low 70s. More chances for scattered thunderstorms for tomorrow. I'm meteorologist Jennifer Naramore. 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
4: We're behind. I think this has been going on longer than we think. And, you know, this got reported late. And so the response is starting off in deficit.
5: The man who served as the federal government's Ebola czar assesses how this latest major outbreak is being contained.
0: It's Tuesday, May 19th, and this is All Things Considered from NPR News.
5: I'm Scott Detrow.
0: And I'm Juana Summers. As yet another U.S. community recovers from a mass shooting, we'll look at the mental tolls the attacks leave.
6: They may often show irritability or behavioral regression.
5: And with digital attacks and identity thefts becoming more and more common, critics are worried the Trump administration is rolling back too many online safeguards.
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0: Plus, the latest on Minnesota's move to ban prediction markets.
5: Those stories and more coming up after this newscast.
8: Live from NPR News in Washington, I'm Ryland Barton. Former Navy SEAL officer Ed Gallrein has defeated incumbent Northern Kentucky Republican Congressman Thomas Massey after President Trump pushed to oust Massey in his campaign to defeat his perceived enemies in his own party. That's according to a race call from the Associated Press. Massey led the fight to get the Jeffrey Epstein files released. He's opposed to Trump's involvement in foreign conflicts, and he was one of the Republican votes against Trump's signature tax and spending package last year. The House primary race was one of the most expensive in U.S. history. Gallrein will face Democrat Melissa Strange in the general election. Republicans control the Senate, but they just advanced a Democratic resolution to force President Trump to end the Iran war. Louisiana Republican Senator Bill Cassidy was a crucial